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1: I think we're living in a day and age where it's really easy for marriages to be tempted in every way. 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
2: Are you confessing right now?
1: No.
2: Welcome to Family Life Today, where we want to help you pursue the relationships that matter most. I'm Dave Wilson.
1: And I'm Ann Wilson. You can find us at familylifetoday.com. This is Family Life Today. We have been really careful in putting boundaries in our marriage, but I have a good friend that just happened to reach out to an old guy that she went to college with. They had 5 kids. They'd been married for quite a while. And sadly enough, she kept connecting and it ended up in an affair. And that was one of our best friends and best couple friends.
2: Yeah. And it was obviously something we then walked through with them, and the miracle, God did a miracle, because I literally said to you, even God can't save this marriage. And that was a horrible thing to think, but he did. Mm-hmm. He really did. But it highlighted how critical protection is, to protect your marriage, to set up boundaries, not just sexually, but in all different areas.
1: And people, younger people, think we have been ridiculous. Like, you guys are so overboard, because we've been very intentional about protecting and putting boundaries in our marriage.
2: Yeah, and so I think it's a great topic to talk about. And we've got the couple in the studio.
1: The couple.
2: To talk about it. I mean, we've got Deborah Folletta and her husband, John. And usually Deborah's on podcasts and interviews by herself, because she's the author, wrote a book called Choosing Marriage, which you wrote without your husband, John. But John's sitting over there in the engineer booth, and we had lunch with him. We're like, this guy's got dynamite insights.
3: I don't know how you guys pulled this off.
1: He's
2: amazing. He's never done this?
1: He's a physician. He's smart. He's really wise. We're like, oh, yeah. And Deborah, she's amazing. She's a podcaster. She's an author. They're both mom and dad of 4 kids, 1 daughter, 3 sons.
2: Homeschoolers. You guys are just crazy
1: great.
2: Yeah, you're
1: both homeschooling your kids.
2: So this is fun. Welcome to both of you to Family Life Today.
4: Thanks for having us.
2: Now, John, let me ask you, why have you never done this?
4: I don't know. I live the adventure from behind the scenes, I guess.
3: But he does so much behind the scenes. So he's maybe doesn't do as much with the mic, but so much of the background of the ministry is because of him. So
1: Deborah, tell the story of when you were speaking at a large conference and you were selling books, and you had someone come up to you commenting about the guy selling the books for you.
3: Yeah, he's like, how did you get an ophthalmologist to follow you around the country and sell your books? It's like, well, he is my husband, so works out.
1: That's good.
2: You do homeschool, you do write, you're a therapist, you're an eye surgeon. How do you keep your marriage strong?
3: I would say it's something that we didn't get right in the beginning. Like, when you first get married, even as a therapist at the time, I was a therapist in training, you still don't know what you're doing. You know, it takes learning and experience doing things wrong and then getting it right.
1: So, John, did you ever say, stop being a therapist? Did you ever say that?
4: I have definitely said that.
3: I've heard those words a couple times.
4: I'm not a client. I'm your husband.
1: Yeah. I would too.
2: I mean, there's got to be times you feel like you're getting analyzed, though. Like, no. I shared with Deborah, you know, at lunch, and when I'm up preaching and I see Jack Wilson, he's a therapist in our church, I feel like he's got to be looking at me like, oh my goodness, you have so many issues. Have you ever felt that?
4: I don't actually feel that. In the reality, being totally truthful, she's usually right.
3: Can somebody just give me a little clip of that to take home?
4: Let's edit that one out. But in reality, the fun is, you know, we've been learning together, growing together, and it's been amazing to watch our marriage transform over the past decade, and we're still learning today. It's not like we have it totally figured out, but we're on the journey together.
2: Yeah, and one of the things you wrote about in Choosing Marriage, but you also together I found you're passionate about, is this idea of protecting your marriage. I love your chapter title.
3: Yeah.
2: Always use protection. Right. Obviously, we're, you know, tongue in cheek on that one. But talk about protection. How do you protect your marriage?
3: Yeah. And first and foremost, I wouldn't be able to write these chapters if I didn't have a spouse who is helping me live them out. Mm. You don't just write it. You have to live it, you know? So this is something that I think we're both passionate about. Proverbs 4:23, above all else, guard your heart. And it doesn't say guard other people's hearts or other people should guard your heart. We're responsible for protecting what God has given us. And that's our marriage. So we're deliberate about that in a few ways.
1: John, did you guys start out like that? Like, hey, this is going to be something that we're talking about. This is important to us. Did you start there and know that?
4: I don't think we knew it to start. I mean, I think we've always been totally committed to one another. But I think as we watch, just, you know, as you guys shared, you see other couples falter. You see people make mistakes. You see, you know, we see it unfortunately on the news all the time. And you realize no one's immune to this. Mm. You know, it can happen to anyone in any place.
2: Including us.
4: And you realize you don't find a great marriage, you make a great marriage. Ooh. And part of making it is this process of putting boundaries around your marriage.
1: Mm. What's that look like, Deborah? You have some principles. Start us off with how you teach this.
3: Yeah, I would say three main things, and we can kind of talk about them in order, but we protect our emotions, we protect our interactions, and we protect our time. Mm. Those are like the three, what I like to say, the intruders, because that's where we're most susceptible to making a decision that's not healthy or going down a path that's not good for our relationship. So when it comes to our emotions, you realize that there's so many opportunities to either miss sharing your emotions with one another or ending up sharing them with somebody other than your spouse. Mm. So we try to be really intentional about making sure that we give the first fruit of our emotional connection to one another.
1: How do you guys do that? Especially now, you've got 4 kids, you've got a 6-month-old, and right now you're probably just surviving some days. So how do you do that?
4: I think now it looks like, you know, we're very deliberate with how we interact in our time. So like by 9 p.m., you know, we're fighting to get all the kids in bed, and kids know it's mommy and daddy time after that. There's no coming in the bedroom. I don't care who's hiding in the closet, you know, like it's our time. And they know that our room is kind of our sanctuary, and we're very deliberate about spending time together, you know, and it's easy to, you know, hop in bed, turn on TV, turn on Netflix.
2: Oh yeah.
4: That's, you know, that's the quick, easy, relaxing way, but it's being deliberate about, hey, let's talk a little bit.
3: Tell them about our Sunday night ritual.
1: Yeah, this is good.
4: Yeah. So something that we started early on in our marriage that I would actually say totally transformed our marriage and has made it incredible and has transformed me as a man and in every way has made me better is our Sunday night check-ins. So every Sunday night at 9 p.m., you know, initially I had my iPhone alarm pop off. 9 p.m. comes, we got a check-in.
1: I love that you set your alarm.
4: Yeah.
3: Otherwise he wouldn't remember. Yeah. Like that's how I knew that he was being intentional about this.
4: Yeah.
1: So your alarm goes off.
4: So our alarm goes off. We hop on the couch. And, you know, the first time we sit there, you know, there's just a lot of crickets going off. And it was really...
3: Especially for you, right?
4: Yeah, it was really awkward.
3: I'm used to the emotional conversation.
4: Oh, yeah, it was super awkward. I mean, I talked more in 10 minutes with her than I probably shared my emotions my entire life.
2: Really?
1: Yeah. Did you ask some great question, Deborah?
3: I don't recall that I did. I think it was just like having these big picture check-ins. Like, let's talk about how we're doing emotionally. Let's talk about sins and struggles. Let's just kind of these big picture things that we would both take turns talking about.
1: If I said to Dave, like, let's talk about how you're doing emotionally.
2: I was just going to ask, John, what do you say? Because if Ann said that to me, I'd be like, I don't know. I'm okay.
4: That's exactly what I was like, I don't know. And she's like, well, I don't know. It's not good enough. You got to think for a second, take a minute to pause. And what are you actually feeling? So then I said, hey, you know, because at the time I think I was in medical school, you know, there's always this like baseline test of baseline stress of, you know, if I don't score high enough on my tests, I can't go into the field that I want to study. And so I want to be ophthalmology, which you have to score really high to do what to get into it. And so I always was feeling a little stressed with school. You know, we literally were living on like I don't know, $2,000 a year, like basically nothing and loans. So we always had money. So like it was
3: we
4: funny.
3: We had two kids, two little kids. We had two kids at the time. That's why we started this, because we were actually not at a good place.
4: Yeah.
3: We were at a place where we were both defaulting to unhealthy patterns and not connecting well.
1: Mm.
3: And it's like, this isn't going to work for either of us. Like, this is not a good place. And we can't just let our marriage be on autopilot and just see what happens.
1: Yeah.
3: You know, so we were like, this is what we need to be deliberate about connecting.
2: So, John, did you find yourself, because I'm thinking, okay, if I'm you and I've been you.
4: Yeah.
2: You know, I've felt exactly those things in different times of my life. If I was being really honest, I would be saying, I'm scared.
4: Yeah.
2: I'm afraid. I'm stressed. I don't know if I can do it. I don't know if I, is that the kind of things you're talking about?
4: Yeah.
2: And just saying that out loud is like, oh man, this is going to be helpful.
1: If Dave said that to me, did you feel like this, Deb? Like, that's endearing. That vulnerability and that going deep.
3: It is. And if there's any bitterness, he's working too much, or I have too much on my plate in medical school, I'm home with the kids. That sharing dissolves that. Mm. It invites you in to their heart. I mean, I feel like it's an endearing thing, because it's an invitation to come and experience what I'm experiencing. Let me share this with you. And why you have to protect your emotions is because it is such an intimate part of who you are. If your spouse isn't receiving that part of you, who is?
1: Mm.
3: Is it your mom?
1: Yeah.
3: Your sister, your best friend,
2: Somebody outside.
3: Somebody
2: that's
3: else.
2: Inappropriate. Yeah.
3: You know, like that's where it begins, is having that comfort level to just be honest about how we feel.
2: At the Weekend Remember Marriage Getaway that we do at Family Life, we talk about level 5 communication, where 1 is sort of superficial, but 5 is like, I'm going to go and open my heart.
4: Yeah.
2: So you're going there.
4: Yeah.
2: Was that a struggle?
4: It was unnatural.
2: Yeah.
4: You know, my body's like, hey, this is DEFCON 5. high alert here, right. You know? And part of it too, like we confess to each other. We confess sin, you know?
1: Mm.
4: And at first, it's really awkward to say things you've done wrong.
1: Mm. Yeah, what's that look like? Hey, it's time for you to confess your sin.
2: You can't ask them about their sin. Is that what you're asking? Hey,
1: no,
2: tell
1: I'm
2: us
1: just
2: about
1: saying,
2: your sin.
1: How did you get into that? Like, oh, it's your turn. Now it's my turn.
4: Yeah.
1: How did you decide that?
3: I mean, you just begin to realize that it's easy to live in a way where you don't fully know each other unless you're intentional about asking those questions. And I am a therapist, but I was a newbie therapist at the time. So it's not like I had this extraordinary set of skills that the average person doesn't have. It was just a matter of, what does it look like to connect with my spouse and to share my heart? James 5 tells us, confess your sins to one another and pray for one another so that you can be healed. Mm-hmm. It's like, I had accountability in college with some girlfriends. Why can't we have that in our relationship? And what does that look like for each of us?
2: Does this mean there's no secrets?
4: There's no secrets. No, we're open with everything. So, I mean, it started early. Like if I had an inappropriate thought, or if I looked at a woman inappropriately, I told her.
1: Mm.
4: And you know what happens when you confess those things, you get freedom from them.
1: Yes.
4: And I realized if I have to tell her these things on Sunday night, you're highly motivated during the week to choose the right thing.
1: Oh, it's accountability.
4: Because you realize, this is what I'm going to share. This is how I'm going to feel. This is how I'm going to hurt my wife. And it's going to make me feel horrible.
1: Mm.
4: And I'm wrong in doing this. And it helps you become, that's why I say it's transformed our marriage, made me a better man, because you live in freedom, joy, and then the fullness that you get to experience of being fully known, fully loved, fully accepted is deeper than anything you could imagine.
2: Now,
4: it's unbelievable.
2: Are there really cool things that you think shouldn't be shared? Emotionally or too far?
3: Tell people that if your life is like a book, chapter by chapter, make sure that your spouse knows the summary. They don't have to know every sentence and every detail. You know, let's just even talk about that example of, I had an inappropriate thought. Well, I don't have to know who it was and what you were thinking and all the nitty gritty details, or something in my past. I don't need to know exactly what you did and how you did it. But I just need to have a general idea of where you're struggling, and you need to have a general idea of where I'm struggling. It's accountability, and it's also freedom. You know, I think there's something here for the church as well. But what if it started in our marriages?
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2: Here's a question for you, and you're a therapist, so I'd love to hear your thought. A husband tells his wife after he's prayed one night, "I just prayed to God I'd rather be dead than married to you." Should he say that?
1: This was our conversation.
2: This was
1: our
2: me.
1: First year of
3: were
1: marriage.
3: Were you the honest one?
2: I said that, and I said it because we were told before marriage, share every thought you ever had. And when
3: I'm noticing some things about you, Dave. I really am.
2: Oh, what are you noticing? I don't know if
3: I'm
2: want to hear.
3: I'm noticing a lot of spiritual lingo used to kind of tell her what you really needed to tell her. Like, remember when you said he brought you a list that he prayed about and now you're praying again?
1: You're spiritually abusing me is what you're saying.
3: He's blaming God for a whole lot.
2: Well, the second it came out of my mouth, this is when the first 9 months of our marriage, the second I said, and I said it because we're supposed to be totally honest. I don't want to hide anything.
3: Yeah.
2: As soon as it came out, I looked at her. When I saw her face just drop, I was like, that was stupid. That's one of those things that I didn't need to be that specific about.
3: Sure.
2: I really had just said that because we were really struggling.
3: You were annoyed too.
2: Yeah. Yeah.
3: And that's the difference. I'm not sharing my honest opinion about what he needs to work on and change and what I don't like about him.
2: Yeah.
1: That's
3: this is
1: good.
3: An honest assessment of me,
1: yeah.
3: What I'm doing, what I'm struggling with, where I'm at. It's not me assessing him. It's easy to be honest about assessing my spouse. Here's what you got to work on.
1: Yes.
3: But how the key to freedom, I think, is learning to give that honest assessment to ourselves, taking the plank out of our own eye.
1: And it's that vulnerability of exposing, this is who I am, and it's not pretty. And having our spouse continue to receive us is the gospel.
2: I think it's really cool that what you're modeling for us and every couple can be done by anybody. I mean, part of me is like, well, you're a therapist, so you're really good at this. Like, no, any husband and wife, if they had the guts and the courage to say, let's do a check-in and be honest, this can really change their marriage.
4: And I think a great starting point is you look at your own life and think about what's one thing I want to do better in, or what's one thing I want to get better in. You know, if you're a parent who gets super angry, choose that. Just check in that week. Say, hey, how was, you know, I struggled with anger this week with the kids. I responded this way. Or when you told me this, I think if you look at yourself, we each have one thing that we usually struggle with or tend to go to. That's a great starting point.
1: That's
4: good. And it's not going to magically change one day.
2: Yeah.
4: You know, it's a process of years and years. And then it's also building in the accountability. Mm. So being open about things. Like one of the things that we talked about for protecting your interactions, like Deb and I are very deliberate about, like, I haven't deleted my internet history the entire time I've had my computer for 7 years. She has total freedom. She can look at my phone. She can look at my computer. I have nothing I'm afraid of her to see.
1: So we've gone from guarding your emotions. Yeah. Now you're looking at how you guard your actions.
3: Your interactions.
1: Okay. And what about you, Deb? What's that look like? What else do you guys do?
3: Well, you know, just even in the ministry world, you're meeting a lot of people and there's so many opportunities to connect with people of the opposite sex. So we're always cautious about not accepting invitations where we're going to be alone with someone of the opposite sex. I mean, it's really not a big deal to throw in a third party. And it's not even because we're worried or we don't trust each other. Some of it also is just so that there's no opportunity for anyone else to think something might be happening that's not.
1: Not even giving a hint.
3: Mm-hmm. Not even a hint of an opportunity or a misunderstanding, mm-hmm. you know? So we're just really careful with interactions. If there's someone I'm interacting with on a regular basis via email or text, I'm always telling him what's going on. He's always telling me. We loop each other in. I mean, in marriage, you're one. Seeing that in the context of your interactions with people, it isn't weird to CC him into an email because we're one.
1: Dave and I do that all the time. Yeah. I'll just include him on the text if it's with another guy and like, hey, Dave's on this. And it's just become a habit for us. Some people think it's ridiculous, but you're right. We're one. And my world is Dave's world. And we don't want to disclude one another from that. And the last one, you talk about time, like guarding your time. What's that look like?
3: This is the trickiest one. And I think something that we struggle with the most in the world, because within seconds, you can be on your phone in the same room, but doing completely different things. John can be playing chess. I can be on Instagram. And the time passes just like that. So I think protecting your time is one of the most important things that you can do for your
1: relationship. We really have struggled with this just because screen time is just so accessible where it's in our hands. We can work, we can do emails, we can play games. And we have found that to be isolating at times. So you're saying the same thing.
2: So how do you do it?
4: Yeah, I think it's realizing that anytime you say yes to something, you're saying no to something else. Mm-hmm. You just be aware of the choices you're making. So with technology, you know, I try sometimes, and I'm guilty of this, I'm on my phone in the evenings checking things, but being deliberate about, okay, this next hour through dinner, whatever, I'm putting my phone on the desk. There's nothing really urgent I actually have to get to, you know? I don't need to know this fact on Google immediately. I can wait, you know? So it's putting our phone away.
1: You don't
4: away.
1: Need to know what the score is of the game
4: exactly.
1: at that moment.
2: I'm not even going to look over there.
4: He's like, that's why I have the watch app.
2: Yeah,
4: so
2: exactly.
4: I can look indiscreetly.
2: Checking the time, honey.
4: Exactly. Oh, that's
3: hilarious.
4: Yeah.
3: The other thing too is just learning to do things together, like our hobbies, instead of having separate hobbies,
1: yeah.
3: doing things that we both like. I did a survey of 1,000 married couples, and over 50% of them said they have separate hobbies and interests. Think about how much time is spent in separate things with the little time you have that you could actually be doing something together. So we've learned to take up things that the other likes, or learn about something that the other person likes, or do something together that's new for both of us, and just kind of learning to guard our time in that way.
1: I felt like I should probably start playing golf.
2: You don't have to play golf. Tennis is good enough for me.
3: All right. Or you can both take up something new together.
1: That's true.
4: And it also looks really different in different seasons. You know, when I was working, you know, at one point in my training, 100 hours a week, we had young children under 5. The reality is when you have no time, you have no time for hobbies. So
1: right.
4: you need to accept, I can't go out golfing for 6 hours. You know,
2: right.
4: that's just a poor choice. That's going to separate me from my wife. So when you don't have time, you don't have separate time. You know, that's just the reality. And I think sometimes as Americans, we try to squeeze everything in, go, go, go, go. We don't pause and stop. And that's where we tried to be deliberate about, you know, choosing hobbies together. Like we'll go for walks. We'll go hiking. I love playing chess, random game. She learned how to play chess so she could play with me. You
3: I
4: know?
3: Don't love it, but I've learned how to do it.
1: Look at you go. That's awesome.
4: Yeah. And I think, you know, ultimately this idea of trust, the fruit of it is that you end up experiencing the deepest joy, pleasure, satisfaction, greater than any of these other things appear to give you, but you get to experience in your marriage.
2: Well, I mean, I think as I'm listening, the whole idea of protecting your marriage, when you choose to do that, it builds trust.
3: Yeah.
2: That's probably the biggest thing I'm hearing is like when you say my life is not mine, it's ours. And so my interactions, you're going to know.
4: Yeah.
2: My internet history, you're going to know. My conversation with other people, my time, my emotions. That builds trust.
3: Yeah.
2: And a marriage has to be built on trust. And if I'm withholding that, that creates distrust. And then marriage starts to fall apart. So what a great gift this conversation, I think, has been for couples to say, okay, you have given us really practical. I mean, even if couples just said, okay, let's start with the Sunday night or Monday night, whatever.
3: Yeah, whatever night works, or day. Yeah.
2: Let's do a check-in and say, I'm going to be open with my heart and my life to you. That's going to start something new in a marriage that could save the marriage.
3: Every single one is like a string, a new string that connects you to your spouse. The more you have, The more deliberate you have, the stronger your marriage is in the end.
1: I love that you guys have been incredibly intentional about your relationship and about your family. It's inspiring to see how God's using you.
2: And I love having John on the broadcast.
3: Yeah. Thank you, guys. You are awesome. Thanks for having us.
4: Thanks for having us.
1: Okay. I love these guys.
2: Deborah's amazing. She's been in here several times, but when you get John or her husband to come in with her, it's like the jackpot.
1: It is. And Deborah's book is called Choosing Marriage, Why It Has to Start with We Over Me.
2: And you can get your copy by clicking the link in the show notes at familylifetoday.com.
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6: 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It frees you from the dissatisfying claustrophobia of your individualism to be able to enjoy the fulfilling freedom of loving and serving God. That comes from Paul David Tripp. I'm Ryan. This is listener-supported Faith Radio. He continues to say this. The truth really is that individualism is a delusion. That joyful submission is the good life. And that Jesus alone is able to transport you from one to the other. If you find more joy in serving God than yourself, then you know that grace has entered your door. Because only the grace of God has the power to rescue you from you. Amen and hallelujah. May that be the case for you today, friend, to live in that way. Encounter the truth on the way in 4 minutes.
7: I'm a sinner. I've broken God's law. I deserve to die. I deserve judgment. I deserve hell. How can I escape? What can I do to save myself? Nothing.
8: That was Billy Graham. Now, even though he was a sinner, just like the rest of us, he also knew that there was hope.
7: That's why Jesus Christ came. He came to take your sins. He came to die on the cross for you, in your place, because he loved you. He came to take your sins. And to take your judgment and to take your hell.
8: If you'd like to find out more, we are here for you. 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
11: God's people repented of their sin with the golden calf, and the next day Moses said to them, "You have sinned a great sin." I mean, talk about preaching to the choir. These people are sorry. Isn't it Moses' duty to tell them that they're forgiven? And isn't it God's duty to forgive them? No, something else must happen before sins can be forgiven. Moses said, "I will go up to the Lord. Perhaps I can make atonement for your sin." And atonement is what it takes to put right something that's wrong. Jesus came into the world to make atonement for our sins. He did this on the cross, and it's through faith in him that our sins are forgiven.
10: Are you open to discovering what the Bible says about God? Well, then come to OpenTheBible.org.
12: 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Hi, I'm Rob West with another Faith and Finance Minute. In Matthew 6:21, Jesus says, "Where your treasure is, there your heart will be also." 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
14: I don't think any of us needs to be convinced that there is something fundamentally wrong with our world. The world is broken, and we are broken. And if we ask the Bible why it is so, the answer comes readily and it comes clearly. It is because our relationship with our Maker is broken.
10: Welcome to Encounter the Truth with Jonathan Griffiths. I'm Steve Hiller. Glad you're with us today as we continue our message, The Preeminent Christ. And Jonathan, what do you mean when you say that our relationship with our Maker is broken?
15: Well, according to the Bible, this is the crisis at the heart of the human story. This is the crisis at the very center of our world and the history of the world. God made us. He made us in His image. He gave us great privilege as a people who would have responsibility within His world to provide leadership and stewardship within His world. But we decided in our human parents, and we do this ourselves, each one of us, we decided that we would live our way without reference to God. We would not live God's way. And in rejecting God, we have invited chaos. We have invited disorder. We have invited suffering. And we have invited as well the judgment of God. And so there is profound brokenness at every level in our relationships with one another and with our Maker. And that's what's wrong with the world, the Bible would tell us.
10: Well, that is what is wrong. As we open up our Bibles together today, we're going to see what it takes to make it right. We are in a message called The Preeminent Christ. There's a little clue right there for you. We're in Colossians chapter 1 as we continue our message from our series, Walking Worthy. Here is Jonathan.
14: In our local post office in the village where we live, on the wall behind the counter, there's a framed portrait of the Queen. This is not unusual, of course. It has been traditional throughout the Commonwealth to have pictures of the Queen displayed in key government offices, in some classrooms, on coins, on banknotes, and so on, to remind people of the monarch to whom they owe allegiance and whom they, in some sense at least, serve. Now, the portrait in our local post office is pretty faded these days. I don't think it commands too much attention. But the concept of this, which goes back to the ancient world, Caesar's image was stamped on coins throughout the empire, the concept has some kind of logic to it. Keep your sovereign before your mind's eye that you might remember who it is you serve. Friends, do we see Jesus for who He truly is? Do we have such a grand and such a captivating, such a glorious vision of Him that we are driven and we are moved to seek His honor in our lives, to walk worthily, to seek to please Him in everything we do and think and say? If you don't yet know the Lord Jesus Christ personally, if you don't trust Him, if you aren't following Him, you won't need me to tell you that the key issue holding you back is the question of the worth of Jesus Christ. Is He worthy of your trust, of your worship, of your allegiance, your obedience? Is he merely a figure of history, a teacher on a dusty Galilean trail, a relic of the ancient world, or is He the sovereign supreme within the cosmos? If He is the former, you should not waste your time any longer on Him. If He is the latter, you have no excuse for failing to bow the knee before him. What do you make of him? If you've dismissed him as an irrelevance or worse, can I urge you, look again at what the Apostle Paul has to say of him. Hear this description of his supremacy and make sure you have really understood, really considered your decision and your response and its implications. You know, Paul insists in our passage that all things in this world, we've seen this, you and I included, were created for Jesus Christ. And one of the implications of that is that you and I will only find our true meaning and our true purpose in this world in knowing and loving and serving Jesus Christ. Does your life feel meaningful? True meaning is found in him and him alone. Jesus Christ is supreme.

redeemed and his recreated people. He is the head of the body, the church, Paul tells us. The body is the body of Jesus Christ, those who have been saved by his blood and then joined to him by his Spirit. Now, mention of the church at this point might seem rather out of place for some readers. We've just been talking about the universe, the cosmos, about thrones and about rulers and authorities. We've been looking at the grand sweep of things, very, very big picture. And suddenly the church is mentioned front and center. That might seem strange to the modern ear because the church looks and seems so marginal to many. Collection of dusty buildings that are being turned into condominiums or bulldozed. That's what the church is. For our culture at large, the church is a relic of a former age, a social embarrassment, an annoyance to a society on a quote-unquote progressive path. Surely, the Church of Jesus Christ is just a collection of misfits and a people of no account. The world thinks nothing of the church, but Paul points us to the fact that the Church of Jesus Christ will outlive the world. The church has the great dignity and privilege of being made part of the body of the one to whom the world belongs, the one who holds the key to the world to come. Now, the materialist does not see this and does not know. The one who believes only in this present world and has no sense that anything lies beyond it, such a person can't make sense of this. But the Word of God teaches, and the people of God know, that there is another world yet to come. There is a redeemed and a remade world, and Jesus Christ, he is the start. He is the forerunner, and his resurrection, it paves the way. Notice how Paul puts it in the middle of verse 18. He is the beginning, the firstborn from the dead, that in everything he might be preeminent. Now, the mention of the dead reminds us that Jesus Christ knows the reality of death. This is not a foreign thing to him. He entered into the reality of death at the cross. He himself died and was buried. He was tortured and he was crucified. He was put to shame in the eyes of the world. And that might have seemed like the end of everything. It might have seemed the unassailable justification for dismissing Jesus and his claims. But the death of Jesus upon the cross was not the end of anything. It was the beginning. In his resurrection, Jesus opened the gate to new life, to resurrection life, which will ultimately be experienced in a new creation. Others will follow, the church will follow, but he is the firstborn from the dead. And the Father raised him from the grave, Paul tells us, in order that, here is the purpose, that in everything he might be preeminent. That's the purpose. He was raised to rule, and he was raised to reign. He ascended to the Father's side, and he will return on a day yet to come to claim his kingdom. Now, it was fitting for him to be raised to rule and to reign. It was fitting because Jesus, the man, the carpenter of Nazareth, the teacher of Galilee, the prisoner of Rome, the sufferer upon the cross, he is none other than God himself. In this man who came among us, verse 19, all the fullness of God was pleased to dwell. He truly was and is God in flesh. And all this was with a purpose. The coming of God to earth in the man Christ Jesus happened that God, verse 20, through him could reconcile to himself all things, whether on earth or in heaven, making peace by the blood of his cross. Now, verse 20, that verse I just read, that verse could be the subject of its own sermon. The subject, as I prepared, I thought this could be the subject of many sermons in its own right. There's so much here that we could explore at considerable length, over a considerable length of time. And I may sense the fear in some eyes. We've been listening for some time already. And now he's throwing around reckless threats of making this thing longer. I'll keep an eye on the clock, I promise. But we need to take in something of the full sweep, don't we, of what Paul's saying here. The implications are enormous, aren't they?

0: we're keeping an eye on the clock here as well. We're going to pause for just a moment. Don't worry, we'll get back to the message in a minute, so stay with us. But if you joined us a little late or you have to leave early, you don't have to miss Jonathan's teaching. 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Again, that's at encounterthetruth.org. All right, back to the message. Once again, here is Jonathan.
1: I don't think any of us needs to be convinced that there is something fundamentally wrong with our world. Whether you are a Christian believer or a convinced atheist, you will agree that things are not right. We all feel that, don't we? We all know it. Things are not as they could be. Things are not as they ought to be. There is just too much disorder. There's too much suffering. There's too much sadness. There's too much pain. It shouldn't be like this. The natural world is in disarray. Human society is full of discord and disorder. Nations are at war with one another, torn apart by divisions within. There's violence in our communities. Our bodies fail us, and death comes to too many people far too soon. We are confronted with the realities of inequality and poverty, and we see too many suffer for lack of basic necessities, even in a world of plenty. The world is broken, and we are broken. And if we ask the Bible why it is so, the answer comes readily and it comes clearly. It is because our relationship with our Maker is broken. Ever since the first human beings rebelled against God in the garden, our relationship with Him has been fractured and we have been under His judgment. But the implications go beyond us personally. You see, at the creation, God entrusted to us human beings a stewardship of the world that He made. And when we sinned, the whole world over which we had responsibility came under judgment as well. But the redemptive plan of God, the reconciling, saving plan of God in Jesus, it didn't just extend to plucking individual human souls out of the wreckage of this world and placing them in heaven. No, the plan was much greater, much grander, much more comprehensive than that. Notice again the comprehensive sweep of verse 20. And through Him, that is through Jesus, to reconcile to Himself all things, whether on earth or in heaven, making peace by the blood of His cross. Now, first human beings, Adam and Eve, they led the way in establishing the situation of enmity with God and the disruption of the created order, of making the mess in which we find ourselves today. The firstborn of the new creation, the Lord Jesus Christ, who died on the cross to make peace with God, who rose from the grave to open the door to new life, He led the way in reconciling us to God and establishing a new order where the creation itself and the people themselves would be at peace with God. And in that new order, and in that new creation to come, it begins actually with the resurrection of Jesus Christ. It comes to us as we trust in Him and receive forgiveness and new life in Him. And it will come to full fruition in a day to come when Jesus Christ makes all things new, when He brings us to a new heaven and a new earth, a place where all things are as God intended them to be, where there is no sin, no suffering, no death, no disorder, no mass shootings in a supermarket on a Saturday. See, that's where the gospel of Jesus Christ, that's where the promises of God point us and take us. But the key to this, the basis upon which all this is possible, is the work of Jesus at the cross. Through Jesus, God the Father was reconciling the world to Himself. He was making peace with us through the blood of His cross. Now, in sin, in our spirit of rebellion against God, we declare that we will not have Him telling us what to do, that we will not be subject to Him, even though He made us, even though He's given us good gifts in His created world, even though we owe Him all that we have and all that we are, we determine we just will not be subject to Him. That's the spirit of sin. And pushing God away, we then go on to live in ways that are right in our own eyes, ways that disregard His design for human life, and the result is chaos. We're seeing it all around us. We see it in our lives. The result is ugly. We see the fruit of this. We know it. And we now have this fundamental problem of being at odds with the God who made us. We've waged war with him. What a foolish thing to do. And as our creator, we've dishonored him. As our judge, we've invoked his righteous judgment. And the great need of humanity is to have things made right between us and God. There needs to be a comprehensive peace settlement. This will involve payment for guilt, for God is a God of justice. How can it happen? We can pay, but the price of sin is death. We can pay with our lives. We can pay with our eternal soul, but there is no happy ending in that story. There's no hope. We've caused the trouble, so we should have to pay to make things right, but we can't. The debt's too big. The chasm is too wide to cross. But in Christ, God has come to us. Notice how Paul emphasizes that fact, verse 19. The fullness of God was pleased to dwell in Christ Jesus, who came to us to redeem and came to us to save. You know, this isn't God the Father sending, a nameless functionary down to earth to sort out the situation down there, like a king might send a junior diplomat off to a foreign country of little account to sort out a minor spat so he doesn't have to deal with himself. No, God himself has come. In the person of his Son, in the person of Jesus Christ, he has come that in order that through him he might reconcile to himself all things. He's come to make things right, to make things new. Sometimes in an international incident, it just takes a brief visit, key conversation, perhaps a well-chosen gift, a nice photo op, a diplomatic reset of some kind, and things can just move forward. It'll be all right. But here there is no quick fix. There is objective guilt to be addressed. There is a court case. There is payment required. But God did not come to us in Christ in order to demand payment from us. This is the wonder of it all. He came in Christ to make the payment himself. He came to make peace by the blood of his cross. Now, this is the wonder of the gospel. This is why the Christian good news really is good news. And I'm conscious that there will be some among us who actually do not know and do not have peace with God, who have not entered into this. Perhaps that is you. And it may be that you are acutely aware of that fact today. You are very conscious of the reality that things are not right between you and God. You know in your heart of hearts that you are accountable to him. You know that you have wronged him. You know that this must be addressed. Those may be burdens on your heart today. You're aware of these things. But let me ask you, do you know this? Do you know that God came to us in the person of his Son, and by his blood shed at the cross of Calvary, made the way for peace? The offer, the opportunity, the invitation is there for you if you will come to him in humility and in repentance and in faith and accept what Christ has done for you. Paul wants us to know. He wants us to understand that Jesus Christ is preeminent, supreme, the first before all and above all. He is preeminent in the creation. Not only was the cosmos made through him, it was made for him. And he is preeminent in the grand project of redemption. Not only did he achieve the work of redeeming sinners like us, the project was for him as well, that he might be the head of the church, the ruler and the Lord, supreme in the new creation. Now, this is the Jesus Christ whom we trust and whom we worship. Remember again what it was that was weighing on Paul's heart and motivating him to write these things. He wanted those Colossian believers to walk in a manner that was worthy of the Lord. He wanted them to endure in faith, to keep going, to persevere right to the end. And of course, that need is so contemporary. It's contemporary for you, and it is contemporary for me. You and I, we need to be helped and encouraged and regularly spurred on to live in a way that's worthy of the Lord, pleasing to him. We slip so easily, don't we? Isn't that true? We slide into selfishness and worldliness and compromise in all kinds of ways. We wander in our attention and our affections. We wane in our trust and in our faith. That's the reality. I don't need to know anything much about you in your Christian walk to know that that is true of you. But Paul's concern for the Colossians should be our concern today. The issues of the heart are the same. And so what is the thing that will make the difference for you and for me this week, in the days to come? What's going to help us? We need help. Well, surely it is seeing Jesus as he truly is, in his glory and in his majesty, seeing his true position in this world and in the world to come. It's a grand vision of Jesus Christ that we need. If you're flagging in your walk, if you're conscious that your walk is not worthy, actually, of the Lord who redeemed you, can I invite you, can I urge you to turn your eyes toward the Lord Jesus Christ, the supreme one, the preeminent one in this creation and in the new creation to come, and learn again that he is worthy of your obedience, worthy of your trust, worthy of your life, worthy of your all, and learn again that it is fitting and it is right to serve him and to adore him. And remember again that doing so will never be a cause for regret. Let's pray together. God our Father, we pray that you would renew in our mind's eye and stamp upon our hearts this vision of Jesus in his glory, his preeminence, his supremacy, and move us by your Spirit to walk in a manner worthy of him, to seek to please him fully this day and in all the days that you give us. For we pray it in Jesus' name.
0: Great way to wrap up this time together, thinking about and praying to our preeminent Christ. 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It is your generosity that keeps Jonathan's teaching on the station, so thank you for giving to and supporting this ministry. And as you give a gift of any amount this month, we want to send you a book Jonathan has picked out. It's called Worthy, Living in Light of the Gospel. And Jonathan, how is reading this book going to benefit us?
1: Well, I hope it's going to impact your heart and your life. I hope it's going to feed your soul. The purpose of this book is simply to encourage us who know Jesus to live faithfully as his people, to allow the gospel to transform our way of life. And I just find I need those encouragements. I need those helps. And I find it especially helpful if the book is readable and not too long. And this book, which is rich in content and thoughtful, it's written by seasoned theologian Sinclair Ferguson, who's always full of rich insight, but he's made it accessible. And it's designed, yes, to feed the mind, but to nourish the soul. And I believe it'll do that for you if you read it, and we'd love to get it to you.
0: Well, a gift of any amount, and we're going to say thank you by sending you a copy of Worthy, Living in Light of the Gospel. 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For Jonathan Griffiths and our producer, Mark Brutta, I'm Steve Hiller. 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
2: What it says about your faith when you praise God, not just for today's blessings, but for what he will do in the future. That takes serious faith to have that kind of faith. To not just look back and say, okay, God's been faithful here and here, and there is so much fruit that comes from that, and thanking him for what he's done today, but also believing for what he will do when you don't know or understand in this moment what that'll actually be in the future to come. Well, King David did exactly that. That's how he lived. Dr. David Jeremiah wants to share where you find that in God's Word, in the Bible, on Turning Point in 4 minutes. He'll share why the best is yet to come.
3: 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But Psalm 34:4 reminds us, I sought the Lord, and He answered me. 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
6: This is Max Lucado. Jesus was accused of much, but of being a grump, sourpuss, or self-centered jerk? Nope. People didn't groan when he appeared. They didn't duck for cover when he entered the room. He called them by name. He listened to their stories. He answered their questions. He visited their sick relatives and helped their sick friends. He fished with fishermen and ate lunch with the little guy and spoke words of resounding affirmation. He went to enough parties that he was criticized for hanging out with rowdy people and questionable crowds. People were drawn to Jesus. Thousands came to hear him. Hundreds chose to follow him. They shut down their businesses and walked away from careers just to be with him. His purpose statement read, I came to give life with joy and abundance. Jesus was happy, and I think he wants us to be the same. This is Max Lucado.
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9: 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The Lord is for me, so I will have no fear. What can mere people do to me? 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
13: As a Christian, it's natural to celebrate all that God has done for you. But have you ever praised Him for what He will do in the future? Today on Turning Point, Dr. David Jeremiah explains why King David did just that and why it's so beneficial for believers in this generation as well. With a forward-looking message to inspire and challenge, here's David with the conclusion of The Best is Yet to Come.
14: And how do we know that? Because the yet-to-come part of life is in the hands of God, and we've watched Him we've watched him. What he's done in the past, what he's doing in the present, is simply a guarantee of what it will be in the future. Only, I think the psalmist is right. It's the best. The best is yet to come. I hope you will stay with us as we complete this month of teaching on the Psalms, and we talk about this particular psalm together. And let me let you know that this is the last time you will have an opportunity to get a copy of the book, Five Psalms for a Flourishing Life. If you had this in front of you, you would be so happy to have it. And if you don't get it and you see it later, you're going to be sad, because it's a beautiful book filled with incredible truth meant to help you in your walk with the Lord. We'd love for you to have it. Here's how you can get your copy. Send a gift of any size to Turning Point to help with the cost of radio airtime and production. And simply say, please send me the book on Psalms. We have them all ready to be packaged up, and they'll be sent to you right away. We want you to have this book to study, to review, to place on your bookshelf for when you need it in the future, or to share it with someone else. And I know that God will use this book in a marvelous way to encourage you. We are very excited about what God has done this month, and excited because we know the book of Psalms is so visceral and it's so meaningful to people. One of the things I hope will happen because of this series is that you will be motivated to read the book. Read the book of Psalms. You won't be disappointed, I promise you. You will find insights there that you never dreamed were in the Bible. If you do that, this will have been worthwhile. Well, let's get back to what we started yesterday. We were talking about the future, and the Bible teaches us that the best is yet to come, and that's what we learn from this wonderful psalm. So here we go, part two. How many of you know that one of the great tests as to whether or not you're truly in the family of God is your love for the other people who are in that family? In fact, the Word of God so very directly makes that a test that if you have not read 1 John recently, you ought to go back and read it. Over and over again in 1 John, we are told that one of the tests of our relationship with God is our relationship with His people. Listen to these words, 1 John chapter 3 and verse 14. We know that we have passed from death to life because we love the brethren. He who does not love his brother abides in death. 1 John chapter 4, verses 7 and 8. Beloved, let us love one another, for love is of God. And everyone who loves is born of God and knows God. He who does not love does not know God, for God is love. 1 John 4, 11. Beloved, if God so loved us, we also ought to love one another. 1 John 4, 20 and 21. If someone says, I love God and hates his brother, he's a liar. For he who does not love his brother whom he has seen, how can he love God whom he has not seen? And this commandment we have from him, that he who loves God must love his brother also. And John 13, 35 puts it this way, by this will all men know that you are my disciples, if you have love one for another. So David reflects upon his relationships and the people of God. Have you ever stopped for a moment when you're in the midst of difficult times and counted up the true godly Christian friends that God has given you? One of the best things about going through difficulty, going through a little storm in your life, is that all of a sudden the true nature of God's people is evidenced to you, and you find out that you have some wonderful godly friends who God has given to you. So he rejoices in the presence of God. And then very quickly in the next verse, he talks about seeing God in his principles. In verse 4, he says, concerning the sorrows shall be multiplied who hasten after another God. Their drink offerings of blood I will not offer, nor take up their names on my lips. David begins to think about the people that he loves, and then he begins to think about the people he doesn't think so much about. Now, I know we're supposed to love everyone, but David here is talking about those who offer themselves to idols and those whose lips breathe the names of idolatry. David had seen the idols of Moab and the idols in Philistia, and he had heard about the idolatry that had gone on in the history of his own people. And he said, as I sit here thinking about all of this and meditating on the goodness of God, I am so thankful for the principles of God's holiness that have kept me from being an idolater and from uttering the name of idols with my lips. And he just revels in the presence of Almighty God. You know, if God never did anything for us, if we couldn't enumerate on our hands the blessings that we feel, if we truly understand our Bibles, men and women, just to know God and just to know that He knows us is blessing enough to keep us occupied for the rest of our lives. But David doesn't stop there. He moves in the main part of the psalm to seeing God and what he is doing at the present time. He remembers who God is, and then in verses 5 through 8, he remembers what God is doing. And we'll go through these very quickly, but you will notice how wonderfully they are listed for us. He rehearses what God is doing. First of all, in verse 5, he sees that the Lord is his completeness. O Lord, you are the portion of my inheritance and my cup. Old Testament language that puts these Hebrew words together, simply saying that the Lord is the one who makes us complete, that provides for us what we need. It is the answer to the prayer in the Lord's Prayer. Give us this day our daily bread. God has provided for us. Have you ever stopped to thank God just for the daily provisions that he provides? And then he goes on to say that not only is God his completeness, but God is his certainty. You maintain my lot, he says. Now, that doesn't mean God takes care of the empty lot you own out in the country. The word lot here means your circumstances. He takes care of your circumstances. Isn't it an interesting thing that this one who writes these words in this parenthesis in his life is the one who has been hunted down by Saul? He's the one who has been thrown out of his home, the one who has lost his presence among the people, who can't worship with the people of God in his city. He's a fugitive to his own family. And yet he's able to praise God in the midst of it all and say, "Oh Lord God, you maintain my lot. You take care of my circumstances." If anyone had to learn this lesson the hard way, it was David. And it was God who protected him through the long days of Saul's hatred toward him. And then he says in verse 6, "The Lord is our contentment." This is a wonderful verse. I've actually seen this on a couple of Christian cards over the years. Never have quite understood what it meant, but I now understand what it means and what a blessing it is. The Lord is our contentment. He says in verse 6, "The lines have fallen to me in pleasant places. Yes, I have a good inheritance." Lord, when I look back over my life, I've had a good life. And I have a great deal to be thankful for. Can you say that? Yes. When I look back over my shoulder, I was born in a Christian family. I was reared on the gospel, nurtured on the milk of the Word of God, given the privilege of going to Christian schools and Christian college, and blessed with godly friends who gave me good counsel when I needed it, and on, protected from the things that could have and maybe should have happened to me when I was running wild as a young man. And I look back and say, "Oh God, man, I've had a good life. I'm more blessed than I should be. I should have lived at least 150 years to be this blessed. But God has blessed me." That's what David is saying. He's saying, "The lines have fallen to me in pleasant places, and I have a good inheritance." When you get yourself down in a self-pity party and everything gets out of perspective, you need to come back to realize what you have and how God has blessed you and be content with what you have. The Word of God says we can learn in whatever state we are to be content, Philippians 4:11. Did you know that? And did you know it's something you have to learn? It's not something that automatically happens. You don't just wake up. Some babies are born contented and some are not. All babies are born discontented. They have to learn to be contented. Oh, they may be more compliant than others, but you let them not have their bottle in a short period of time, they become discontented. Amen? You have to learn contentment. David, like Paul, learned to be content. Hebrews 13:5 says, "Let your conduct be without covetousness. Be content with such things as you have, for he himself has said, I will never leave you nor forsake you." Contented. And then in verse 7, David continues to review the blessings of the Lord in his life presently as he takes inventory, counting his blessings one by one. And he realizes, he says, "The Lord is our counsel." He says, "I will bless the Lord who has given me counsel. My heart also instructs me in the night seasons." How many of you know what a blessing it is to know Almighty God on a first name basis? And be able to come to him, as the Word of God says, if any of you lacks wisdom, let him ask of God. It doesn't say go through all of these hierarchical people before you get to God. It says just go right to God and ask him. And he will give you wisdom. And he will never scold you for coming. And he is always available to you. And sometimes in the night seasons, when you're not even thinking about him, he solves your problems in the night. Do you know that experience when you go to bed at night thinking about something that's heavy on your heart and you give it to God in the night, and when you wake up in the morning, somehow in the night, God has brought it all together in your mind and resolved it? You say, I've never had that experience. Well, you ought to try counting your blessings before you go to sleep and telling God about the needs that you have and then leaving them with Him and watching what He does. David says, my heart instructs me in the night seasons. Wow. The Lord is our completeness and our certainty and our contentment and our counsel. And He ends this little section by saying, the Lord is our confidence. He ends with this strong statement of affirmation as he reviews the blessing of the Lord in his life. He says, I have set the Lord always before me. Because He is at my right hand, I shall not be moved. What a rejoicing, powerful statement. The Lord is before him. I have set him before me, and he's at my right hand, and I'm not going to be moved. Counts his blessings. You see what David has done? He's reviewed who God is, and now he's rehearsed what God does. And finally, he brings this to a conclusion by rejoicing at what God is going to do. And this is one of the most amazing portions of Scripture in the Old Testament, because it demonstrates the supernatural quality of the Old Testament Word of God. Here in the Old Testament, David looks out into the future, and through the eyes of faith, he sees things he has no right to see. He comprehends things that have never been communicated to him, as far as we know from the Scripture, except through faith by the Holy Spirit. And he writes accurately, so much so that when New Testament writers set out to talk about the truth which he unfolds, they quote this psalm as evidence. Now let's watch what happens. First of all, in rejoicing what God was going to do for him, David looks into the future and he says, I'm just having this wonderful time of praise, rejoicing, and I see the resurrection. Notice verse 10. He says, for you will not leave my soul in Sheol, or in the abode of the dead, or in the grave, nor will you allow your Holy One to see corruption. And notice in the text, the words Holy One are capitalized in the Bible because they're a reference to the Lord ultimately. But you see, before David even saw the resurrection of Christ, he saw his own resurrection. He has been reminded that while he doesn't understand completely what's going to happen, David has rehearsed for all of us all the good things God has done for him and is doing for him in his life. And it is incomprehensible to him that a God who would so care for him during his life would not care for him in his death and beyond. And so David sees that he will not be left in the grave, nor will he be left to suffer corruption. He sees his own resurrection. For some reason, God allowed David to know things about the future and what he was going to do that you don't find in the other books of the Bible. For instance, periodically people will come to me after someone they know has lost a baby, and they will say, Pastor, what happens to a little one when it dies? If it's not old enough to have understood and accepted the gospel, what if it's just 3 or 4 or 5 months old? What happens to that child? And of course, if you've ever had that question asked, you know that the answer to that is found in the story of David in the Old Testament. When his little baby died, the baby born to him and Bathsheba. And the Bible says that while the baby was sick unto death, that David fasted and he wore sackcloth and he mourned. When the baby died, David got up and dressed, anointed his body, quit fasting, and went back to life. Nobody could understand. It seemed like everything was upside down. And someone came and asked him, why do you act? This is a strange way to act. And David responded in the words, 2 Samuel chapter 12. Listen to what he said. And he said, while the child was alive, I fasted and I wept, for I said, who can tell whether the Lord will be gracious to me that the child may live? But now he is dead. Why should I fast? Can I bring him back again? I shall go to him, but he shall not return to me. What did David say? He knew that God had cared for that child and that someday he would see that child again. How did David know that? Through the eyes of faith, God had given him that knowledge that there is life after death, that there is a place God has prepared for those who love him, and that even though he did not have all the details that are written for us in the New Testament scriptures, he knew enough to believe in his own resurrection. But there's something even more amazing here. he believed not only in his own resurrection, but he saw enough to write about it, the resurrection of the Messiah. You say, Pastor Jeremiah, where is that here? How do I know that? Listen to the words here in the 10th verse. For you will not leave my soul in Sheol, nor will you allow your Holy One to see corruption. David could never have been the fulfillment of that phrase because he would not be considered the Holy One. You will show me the path of life, and your presence is fullness of joy. I can only appeal to the New Testament commentary on this, and I want to tell you that on two occasions, this passage is quoted in the New Testament. When Peter was preaching on the day of Pentecost, in that great sermon that caused so many people to believe, he is preaching, and in the words of Acts chapter 2, we read, now watch carefully, whom God raised up, he's preaching on the resurrection, you can hear Peter's voice, whom God raised up, having loosed the pains of death, because it was not possible that he should be held by it. For David says concerning him, I foresaw the Lord always before my face, for he's at my right hand, that I should not be shaken. Therefore my heart rejoiced and my tongue was glad. Moreover, my flesh also shall rest in hope. This is a direct quote from Psalm 16. For you will not leave my soul in Hades, nor will you allow your Holy One to see corruption. You have made known to me the ways of life. You will make my joy full in your presence. Peter said that David said that Jesus Christ was coming out of the grave. I didn't say that. Peter said that. You say, well, did David understand all the nuances of that? I don't know. But I know that he spoke the truth about the resurrection of the Messiah, the Holy One. Paul was preaching later on, and he brought the same emphasis to this very passage. For in Acts chapter 13, we read, therefore, he also says in another psalm, speaking of David, you will not allow your Holy One to see corruption. For David, after he had served his own generation by the will of God, fell asleep and was buried with his fathers and saw corruption. Paul said, David said this, but it couldn't have been totally about himself because he fell asleep. He died. He said it about another, and that other was the Lord Jesus. So now watch this. Here's David counting his blessings. He doesn't have the resurrection to look back upon. He can only look forward to it. And he's saying, well, what a blessed man I am. For God is not going to leave my soul in the grave. He's provided a way out through the resurrection of the Lord Jesus Christ. How many of you know, because he lives, we live also. Amen. And finally, he ends his little praise party by rejoicing in Christ's resurrection. And he rejoices finally in the rapture. Notice verse 11. It says, for you will show me the path of life, and in your presence is fullness of joy. At your right hand are pleasures forevermore. David looks out into the future and he sees a time when the Lord Jesus is going to come out of the grave, the final proof of his messiahship. But he looks even beyond that and he sees a path and he says, this path leads from where I am now right out into the presence of Almighty God. And one day I'm going to walk down that path and walk down that road, and I'm going to end up at the end of that path, and I'm going to be in the presence of God with the fullness of joy and with pleasure. I want to tell you something. We're so pleasure mad in this world today, but we don't even have a good definition of it. There is no pleasure in this world that can even be compared to the pleasure of being in the presence of Almighty God for one moment, and we're going to live with him for eternity. David looks beyond it. You say, how does one get to the presence of the Lord? Well, right now, there's only two ways. You can die as a Christian. And Paul said, for me to live is Christ, and to die is gain. And in 2 Corinthians, he said something like this, that when you die, what happens is you're absent from the body and present with the Lord. Absent from the body, what happens when a Christian dies? The Bible says immediately when they breathe their last, they're absent from this body and they're present with the Lord. And you're going to be there forever. But you know what I'm hoping for? I'm hoping to beat the rap of death. Aren't you? I'm looking forward to the rapture. Paul says in 1 Thessalonians chapter 4 that the Lord himself will descend from heaven with a shout, with the voice of an archangel, with the trumpet of God, and the dead in Christ will rise first, and we who are alive and remain, and I hope I'm among that group, shall be caught up together with them in the clouds to meet the Lord in the air. Now watch this. And thus we shall always be with the Lord. That's how you get into the presence of the Lord. You either die into his presence or you fly into his presence. Amen? And David saw that. You know what? If all you knew about life was who God is and what he does, that'd be enough to keep you happy. But then you know not only who he is, but you find out how he ministers to you. He's your counselor. He's your friend. He's your provider. He's your satisfaction. He's your contentment. But then added to that is the fact that he's got this future prepared for us in his wonderful place where we are going to be with him forever and know joy as it's meant to be known and pleasure as we've never known it. And it says it's going to be the fullness of it all out to the fullest extent. Tell you what, you meditate on that for a while. Then you stay in your little pitiful funk and you ask me what's wrong. I'll tell you, you just need to go back to the Bible and find out what God has done for you. And there's not a one of us here that doesn't have an awful lot to rejoice about. Amen? A woman came to her pastor. She'd been in the church for years. She was very, very sick, and they didn't expect her to live for much more than a week or so. But she called her pastor up, and I've had people do this. She said, "Pastor, I want you to come over. I want to plan my service." So he went over to her house, and she told him all the hymns that she wanted to have sung, all the scriptures she wanted to have read, who she wanted to sing the solos. But then she said, "Pastor, there's one thing I want you to do. I know you're going to think this is strange, but I want you to hear me now, and I want you to promise me today that you'll do this." And he said, "What's that?" He said, "Well, when they lay me out in the casket and they bury me, I want to be buried with a fork in my right hand." He just could not believe anybody would ask for something so bizarre. She wasn't an overeater as far as he knew. He said, "Well, you know what? I've never had anybody ask me that before, but," he said, "if you'll try to help me understand why you're doing it, maybe it will help me feel better about doing it." She said, "Pastor, one of the things I've loved about this church, I've been coming here since I was a little girl." She said, "I don't think I've missed one potluck dinner since I've been coming. We used to have them all the time." And she said, "I remember this. After the first course was served, one of the deacons or the elders would stand up and say, 'Save your fork. The best is yet to come.'" And she said, "I want to be buried with a fork in my hand, so when they walk by the casket and look at me, you'll be standing there, and when they say, 'What's that fork?' you can tell them, 'The best is yet to come.'" Amen? Amen. We have a lot to be thankful for. I don't know what kind of misery index you're living in, how difficult it is for you, but I know this, in the midst of it all, you can take a little parenthesis out of the war, get someplace alone with Almighty God and remember who he is and what he's doing and what he's got planned. And let me tell you something, when you've summed it all up, you're going to have to say this is pretty good, but the best is yet to come. Amen.
15: 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Not just to go to heaven, your soul going to heaven. 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Your soul is what connects you to God, so you need to take care of your soul. Hebrews talks about those who watch for our souls. I'd like to think I'm one of those people, not just for my own soul, but for the souls of those who hear us teach and preach, and I believe this series has been like that. We're so thankful for your presence on this Friday edition of Turning Point. I want to remind you that one of the things that's good for your soul is to go to church. It will help you. It will keep you focused and give you the realization that you're not alone in the challenges you face. Be an encouragement to someone this weekend. We'll be back here on Monday with the next edition of Turning Point, and I hope you'll join us then. I'm David Jeremiah. Have a good weekend.
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2: 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But the truth is, friend, eventually all those walls, including ones like that, will fall. God always proceeds with His sovereign plan. Maybe you need to hear that today because you are waiting for a breakthrough. You are desperate for change. If you're in that place, friend, know that you're not alone. That God is still at work, even when you can't see it, even when you can't understand how He's at work. 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
23: Some walls look like they'll stand forever,
1: a stubborn will that refuses to bend, a damaging document that seems impossible to reverse, a scene so dark you can't imagine light returning. But eventually, the walls fall, and God proceeds with His sovereign plan. Today on Insight for Living, Chuck Swindoll walks through an amazing sequence of events in Esther chapter 8, providing proof that no heart is too hard for God to change, no writing so permanent He can't reverse it, and no scene so dark He can't brighten it. Chuck titled his message, "And the Walls Came Tumbling Down."
3: There is no wall that will not ultimately fall. Even though it may be imposing and long-standing, it will fall. Even though it may be as intimidating as an angry giant, or as silent as thin air, and just as invisible, like the stubborn will of a person, or the bitter spirit of an individual, it will fall. All walls finally fall. Anyone who knows a little bit of history knows how true that is. Everywhere you go, it seems, especially on the continent and into Europe, you find walls that once were so formidable and strong and intimidating and high. People in their day thought they would never fall. And yet to this day, right into the Middle East and into Egypt, this archaeologist Spade continues to unearth walls that have fallen. Great empires that looked like they would go on forever have fallen. Egyptian walls, Grecian walls, Roman walls, French walls, German walls. Speaking of German walls, the cry can be heard all through the streets of Berlin, "Freiheit! Freiheit!" At last! Freedom at last! Songs that are usually reserved for soccer matches and birthday parties are now being sung in the streets near the historic Brandenburg Gate and Checkpoint Charlie. In rough translation, "Such a beautiful day should last forever," they sing day and night. One man shouts, "Remember the 9th of November." Reminds me of when I was a little boy. "Remember the Alamo." Not that I was living at the time, but I was in Texas at the time. "Remember the 9th of November." While another man is hammering away, beating on the wall and handing out fragments of it to the crowd. And they are saying all over the city, "The wall is gone, the wall is gone." One rather hardened, retired Air Force colonel who flew bombing missions over Berlin in the mid-40s, watched it all and said, "I'm a hard old retired colonel, but I had tears in my eyes to see people standing on a wall where once they would have been shot. I could hardly take it all in." One radio station in West Berlin said, "This is Christmas, New Year's, and Easter all rolled into one." The remarkable thing is that the wall fell without a shot. 28 Cold War years, it has stood and been a bloodbath. Not only dividing a city, dividing a country, but dividing a world. And the wall has come tumbling down. I know. Some of you skeptics are saying, "Another shoe will fall. You just wait." I know, but first a wall has fallen. It has fallen. I look into the scriptures and I see similar situations, and I find myself asking, why did we even have a wall in the first place? Why are there walls? I love the moving words of the late Robert Frost, who writes in one of his pieces, "Before I built a wall, I'd ask to know what I was walling in or walling out." And so should we. Egypt should have asked what it was walling in and what it was walling out, and it didn't for 430 years while the people of the Hebrews lived in abject slavery until Moses came. And by the power of the living God, that wall came tumbling down. A few years later, Moses was gone. Joshua was there. They were invading the promised land, and they came to Jericho. There they were again. I've been singing all week long, Joshua fit the battle of Jericho. I've been watching this thing on television, sort of. Kids think I'm a little weird, but that's okay. They've been thinking that for years. And I think the walls came tumbling down. Jericho wasn't held by walls. The walls were

0: list. I better get it on the list so I get credit for it.
1: All right.
0: We're talking about habits, and this topic is a serious topic because habits are triggered usually by something. Something triggers a habit. Maybe a time of day, an emotion. Maybe it's a person, an attitude, something will trigger it. And then you respond in a certain way as a result of that trigger. There's a certain reward associated with that, we know. And sometimes reward is just less stress. One of the reasons people smoke, we know it can be habit forming, but not only physically, but psychologically, many people smoke because they get stressed and at a certain time of day, they get a cigarette, helps them what? Feel a little better, a little. But then of course the reward ultimately isn't the payoff, right? There's a negativity. This is true of pornography. It can be true of many things in life. Things that are less maybe big deal. Little things that we can do or don't do that really give us some sort of a reward, and understanding that that reward is not always godly and not always what's intended for us to build an intentional life. But every habit to stick has to have a craving associated with it. Very few of us have a craving for broccoli. We like broccoli, but you probably don't have 3 o'clock in the afternoon, I got to go have broccoli. But you might at 3 o'clock in the afternoon say, I got to have a cigarette. Or I've got to do something, a habit of turning on my TV, or maybe it's grabbing my social media. Come on, you talk about habit forming. Come on. Every morning, perhaps you got to get up and scroll through all the things that you didn't need to scroll through in the first place. And neither do I. But breaking these habits in this day and age, especially, can be very difficult. But habits can either be a friend that builds your life or they can tear it down. I think Satan loves to camp on the corner of the habit formation in our life because he knows that, you know, at the best for him, at least, it diverts us from building our faith, building our family, doing the things that God placed us here on earth to be and do and become. And so this is an important topic. All right. Come join us. 888-888-1717 is the phone number. 888-888-1717 is the phone number. I would love to hear from you.
2: And one intentional thing that my husband and I did in our marriage is we made a commitment never to walk away from each other mad.
3: You know, I get up every morning and I spend time in the Word and I spend time in prayer. And, you know, it is truly not anything that I have been able to do in my own strength, but really just giving it all to God and making a decision each day or even, you know, each hour, each minute to continue to keep me abiding in Him and making the right choices.
4: When something comes up or somebody brings up a topic or, you know, where my attention can kind of get distracted, before I go down that rabbit hole of, you know, taking that away, time away from God, I will say, I love the Lord so much more than I love this. I just instantly catch myself when I start thinking thoughts or, you know, starting to get my attention distracted.
5: I live my life kind of far away from God, really, because I made so many excuses. Making excuses for doing things, you know, that I know God has told us directly we shouldn't do. But your radio station has helped me because just your title, Intentional Living. We're intending now deliberately to live without those excuses.
0: There you go. Building habits. Let's go. Allison in Michigan. How are you today?
6: Hey, how are you doing, Randy?
0: Terrific.
6: I'm doing well.
0: Thank you. Habits. Tell me about them in your life.
6: Oh, my word. They're so important, and I like what you've been talking about on here. It's one of the most important things that we can discuss, especially when living for the Lord. Seriously, one thing, and it happened a couple days ago, well, at the gym on a run. So I have a mental health condition. It's PTSD, which that doesn't define me, but I've been getting treatment and
0: good.
6: Doing better. But one thing that happens is a small thing, like a hair dye or maybe like a picture, a sound, it can bring stuff back.
0: Yeah.
6: And that can look like hypervigilance, but it can really wear you out. Well, I was running on the treadmill. I was going,

0: Lord, there that is again, and I tend to spiral and go, oh no, like this is, and it's the habitual way of thinking. It's
1: right.
0: It's part of the hurt, and it's not saying the disorder is a habit, but I caught that in that moment and prayed, said, God, I'm not gonna decide not to retreat in my phone afterwards, and I prayed and said, Lord, you know this tiny hurt in my heart, this little tiny piece that's like so annoying, it's a thorn in my flesh. Would you please give me some wisdom? Please help me understand and get through this adrenaline. And I was walking, running, still on the treadmill, and afterwards praying. And in that moment, he met me. In that moment, he said, Allison, this is part of this pattern. I'm with you. And then he helped me see what was true in the moment, that, oh, that's not really happening.
1: Yeah,
0: we're here today in May 2026. And be still and know that I'm God, pretty much.
1: Yes, right.
0: I'm not saying that will cure things 100%. Definitely see somebody for mental health help, but the little things, he's patient.
1: Mm-hmm.
0: And if we cast our cares on him, yeah, he cares for us and he wants to meet us there. We got to talk to him.
1: That's right. Listen, I'm going to give you two things to add to that. If you struggle with that, where all of a sudden you find yourself, your head going into the past, into something, and you become obsessive. That's what's happening, the obsessive thinking. Or you're jumping into the future with the worry. We know psychologically that one of the ways we can deal with anxiety and fear and worry is to live in the moment. Because you can't deal with the past, because that's gone. You can't deal with the future. You only have this moment. So like you heard Allison say, hey, it's May 2026. This is where I am right here now. I'm not there to that past thing. And I'm not there in that future thing. I'm here right now, this moment. Secondly, this is biblical, great verse, Philippians 4:8. Whatever is right, whatever is pure, whatever is true, right? Admirable, praiseworthy, good report. Don't think on those things. Nope, that's not, it says think on those things. That's what the Bible says, think on those things. Our head, wouldn't it be nice to have a zipper on our head? You could unzip that thing, pull your brain out, get it cleaned up, stick it back in there. But seriously, our thinking is where this stuff begins. That's why the Bible talks so much about taking captive our thought, being renewed in the spirit of our minds. Focus on whatever's right and pure and think on such things. Because God knows in his creation and creating us that we're going to get messed up in our heads. There's where the deceit begins, the lies begin, and the bad habits begin, and they begin to end as well with our thinking. That's a part of this process. All right, come join us. What's a habit? Something you've learned that you want to share that's made a difference in your life, impacting you for God's glory here. 888-888-1717. Angie is over in Wisconsin. Hi, Angie. How are you doing?
2: Hi, good. How are you doing, Dr. Randy?
1: Good. Thank you. What's your daily habit?
2: So my little habit in the morning is every time, even before my feet hit the floor, I'm waking up and saying, this is the day the Lord has made. Let us rejoice and be glad in it. I'm giving my day to the Lord even before I begin. Mm. So
1: what difference has that made for you?
2: It is very impactful, and I can tell a difference when I forget to do it.
1: Yeah.
2: So I need a good reminding. Even my kids, like my big kids, he's one of them's 30, and he over the weekend was like, Mom, I remember you waking up and saying, this is the day the Lord has made. Let us rejoice and be glad in it. Or like, rise and shine and give God your glory. You know what I mean? And I think it just starts the day on a positive note, even just by saying it and reaffirming, you know, that God is good.
1: Yeah. And I'll tell you why that works in a moment. But let me ask you, when did you decide to do that? What happened? Or was it? Always doing
2: it? I've been
1: it
2: doing
1: what?
2: It for years. Yeah, I've just been doing it for years, even just with my kids. And like, even sometimes at nighttime when we get done praying, I'll sing like, amen, amen, and clap my hands, you know? So it's just, you know, those little things. So, but yeah, yep. Try to stay positive, you know?
1: That's right. Well, it's even, that's good. And it's even beyond just being positive, because what you're doing in the morning is those early thoughts, you're aligning your thinking with the kind of day you want to have. You're aligning it with truth, what God's word teaches. and you're taking captive those thoughts and you're beginning. In other words, it's the first step. You know, let's face it. Many races in life, using the analogy of starts, many races in life are lost in the starting blocks. I mean, if you look at a racer, someone who's a competitive, they'll tell you that how quickly they get out of the blocks and how they get out of the blocks and when they start the race often determines how that race is going to go. And this is, I guess we could use that analogy for your day. How you get out of the blocks of a bed in the morning, those first steps that you take mentally, spiritually, will set the tone for the whole day. All right, let's take a break, Ray. We'll be right back. You're welcome to join us. What have you learned about a habit? These don't have to be profound habits, but I'll tell you what, if you don't have the right kind of habits, you're not going to have the right kind of life. 888-888-1717.
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1: All right, thank you, Kurt. We're wrapping up the month of May here. Unbelievable. How quickly it's gone, and June is right around the corner. June is the final month for our fiscal year, which simply means on a 12-month calendar budget, we go from July 1st to June 30th. And so on June 30th, about a month from now, we'll close out the year, close the books, and wrap up the year. And our business department tells me that we're ending this month right at about $70,000 to go, and saying, Randy, share it with the listeners. So here I am, because the next $70,000, every dollar coming in for the ministry will help us reach more people for Christ. And we don't borrow money. We're not going to end the fiscal year and say, wow, we were short, let's borrow that. We're not going to do that. That's not the way we operate, not the way we roll here, because we want to practice what we teach. And live debt-free. That's certainly one goal that we should have, talking about being intentional. And that's the way we are. We don't operate with a debt for our operations, for the ministry. 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
2: One of our most important jobs as parents is to help them become who God created them to be. Not who we want them to be, who we think they ought to be, but who God created them to be.
4: For me, it's definitely saturating my kids with the Word of God and being a example of somebody who follows Christ, and that they can see that that's definitely the way to go.
5: Because I've heard many parents say, as a child grows, that they know what they're doing. They're old enough to make their own decisions. And I want to remind parents that it never ends. It never stops. You still have to lead. You still have to guide.
6: Everybody wants to be told what people appreciate about them. And so often that's so forgotten. And you spoke earlier about the power of words. And just simple little compliments like that carry such power. You're absolutely right. And the smiles that you see and the encouragement that you know is being conveyed to them is just something that that warms my heart.
7: Probably the best piece of advice I ever received was from the Word of God itself. In Isaiah 40:11, the Lord spoke to me personally and assured me by saying, He gently leads those that have young.
1: Boy, I love hearing from you all. You leave your comments on our storyline, and Stephen gets a chance to listen to them, and we get many of them on the air. So we're in this family, in this community together. Thank you for being a part of it. As you call 888-888-1717. Becky in Michigan says here, you guys started a habit early on that's made a huge difference. What is it?
0: We started a weekly check-in even while we were dating. So we just expect to ask each other the same questions, which include, did I do anything to bother you this week? Or what was a meaningful moment this week? How can I better show you love, respect, and care? Those sorts of things.
1: Now, you say you are dating, or you started that when you were dating?
0: While we were dating, we started that. So we just recently married, and yeah, it's been really helpful. So we don't have to leave anything stewing or wondering. If it's not approached in the moment, then we can know we'll be asked those questions on a Sunday.
1: Who brings it up, and how does it go?
0: That's a great question. So my husband and I, when we were dating, we talked about how we've seen couples kind of fall apart. And we recognized communication was a part of that. And so something one of my friends talked about doing with her husband was a weekly check-in. So it is just part of our Sunday, typically. Mm-hmm. If it's not on Sunday, you know, we'll adjust. So it's not necessarily either of us bringing it up, just, oh yeah, we need to have our check-in.
1: And what difference has that made for you guys?
0: Oh, we know for sure the other person truly cares. And, you know, we're able to offer time set aside for each other to talk about things. And if, you know, something did bother either of us, we're able to apologize. And like Psalm 103 says about the Lord who forgives all your sins and heals all your diseases. And so we know, like, it's an opportunity to seek forgiveness if we need that.
1: Yeah. Well, you know, when we talk, Becky, when we talk about habits, that's a habit, and it's a good habit. Now, we've all heard it takes 21 days to develop a habit. Some say it takes 60 days to develop a habit. But the point is, if you want to, here's what how habits work. If you don't replace a habit you don't want with something you do, you're going to slide back into that old habit. And I tell you what, we talk about triggers. It doesn't take much. And that's why we tell people, watch where you go, watch the triggers. I mean, let's lay it out. If, for instance, you know that 3 o'clock every afternoon, you're kind of having a downtime, and as a result, you have a habit of maybe smoking and you don't want to do that, that's not good for you, or something else. The question is, what am I going to replace that with? What am I going to do that's going to be beneficial to me and my life? And I'm going to be prepared to know that that trigger is going to be set for many, many days at 3 o'clock in the afternoon, because that's what I typically do, right? That's what you may be your response. And it can be any number of things. Think about the habits around our, we could even talk about that. In fact, I'd love to hear some of the habits you've had to break when it comes to, you know, your cell phone and what you're doing with social media. How do you deal with that? That's a really practical thing. Now, we're going to wrap up the show here in a moment, but we're going to continue to record a show that's going to air, I think it'll be tomorrow. And we'd love to hear from you. Tell us your story. 888-888-1717. I'd love to hear about that cell phone. How have you changed your habits with that?
8: Well, I just recently graduated college, and I'm working at a tax accounting office, so it's like my first real job. And my husband, you know, he often tells me that he notices how hard I'm working. And one of the fun things that he does for me is on Monday and Wednesday, he'll send me a little morning pick-me-up, which is basically just a text with like a funny link to it or a picture or something along those lines. So.
9: How's that feel to you when you get those?
8: The first time I got it, I was like, okay, that's weird. And then now every time he does it, it's like I just absolutely love it. And when he doesn't do it, I notice and I text him and I'm like, where's my pick-me-up?
9: How long you been married?
8: 3 years now.
9: Good for you. Good for you. What was it that attracted you to him?
8: He's quirky and nerdy like me, so that definitely helps.
1: All right. Hey, this has been fun. I'll tell you what, we're going to wrap it up here in about 30 seconds. I'm recording the show. It's going to air not tomorrow, but next week on the 3rd. And I would love to, I didn't hear anybody talk about habits with this thing, this cell phone that I'm holding. What are some habits you've had to break or change, or how do you manage it? Love to hear your story on that as well. Habits. Phone line will remain open, 888-888-1717. I'm Dr. Randy Carlson. Thank you, Teresita, for helping out on the phones today. And Raymond, Mr. Ray, thank you for your help. And then our senior producer, Stephen. Intentional Living, a ministry of Intentional Life Media. Have a great day.
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0: Welcome to Suzy Larson Live. Always so honored to get to spend this time with you. In fact, I look forward to bringing you conversations every single day that hopefully inspire you in your faith walk, that deepen your understanding of God's Word, and that heightens your awareness of His very real presence in your life. Well, several months ago, we talked with our dear friend, Dr. Lee Warren, about what to do with fear. And then a couple months ago, we talked about how to build an infrastructure for joy. We also did another show on making space for hope. Today, we're going to talk about how to build an infrastructure for faith. Faith is the substance of things hoped for. It's the evidence of things not seen. So how do you renew your mind and faith? And what is faith exactly? Some people have made it to be a formula, a name it, claim it formula. And if you listen often enough, you know neither Lee or I believe that there are these foolproof formulas. But there are promises of Scripture. There's a roadmap how to position yourself on the promises of God and really to walk in faith and trust that He's going to be who He says He is and do what He says He'll do. So we're talking about how do you build an infrastructure for faith. Dr. Lee's book is amazing. We'll also draw from that book. It's The Life-Changing Art of Self-Brain Surgery, Connecting Neuroscience and Faith to Radically Transform Your Life. You've heard Lee say this before. We've repeated it many times on the show, and I think we forget it so often you can't say it enough. He says, whatever you're doing most often, you're getting better at. So if you're focusing on the dreary parts of life, you're getting better at it. If you're rehearsing all of the painful things that you've walked through or that God has allowed, you're getting better at not only focusing on the negative, but at building a case against God. If you're fixating on your worries, you're becoming an expert worrier. On the other hand, if you're looking around and marveling at all the ways God has provided for you, you're becoming a marveler. If you're purposefully noticing all the blessings in your life, you're becoming a first-class noticer. If you're fighting for freedom and wholeness for others, even though the road seems long, you're becoming a warrior. So we're going to talk about the practice of embracing a redemptive perspective and walking in it. We'll get Dr. Lee on in just a moment. Quick announcement. If you feel stuck, discouraged, or just maybe plain out of sorts, we want to encourage you, and we've put together a series of short videos to encourage you, and it's a text campaign. You've seen a lot of these that we've done on the goodness of God, being strong in battle, praying for loved ones who are far from faith. Well, this one is actually videos, 2 to 3 minute videos that come by way of text. I've teamed up with licensed counselor Deborah Falada and health and wholeness expert Elisa Keaton, and you're going to get 2 to 3 minute videos from each of us over the next 21 days. It's free. We are hearing more testimonies of people who've said this has been a life-changing journey for them. If you want in, just text the word well to 41224. Now, let me tell you about my guest. We'll get him on the show. Dr. Lee Warren is an award-winning author, practicing neurosurgeon, and Iraq war veteran. Outside of the operating room, his writing and teaching serve as prescriptions for connecting neuroscience to faith for radical life transformation. He teaches the art and science of human flourishing on his podcast and his best-selling books. And whenever he joins us on the show, he lives in Nebraska with his wife, Lisa, who is way out of his league, and they have 4 living children and a growing collection of amazing grandkids. Welcome, Dr. Lee. We always love having you on the show.
1: Suzy, it's so good to be back with you, my friend.
0: Yes, I would love to know as you've been spending time with the Lord these days, what's He talking to you about?
1: Wow, you know, He's been bringing me back to this idea that, as I say, as you and I have talked about many times, feelings are not facts. They're chemical events in my brain. So we often feel things that doesn't mean they're true. And I found this verse, Psalm 94:18-19. Where David, long before we knew about neurotransmitters, he ran into this same idea. He said, I cried out, I am slipping. So he's falling, right? I cried out, I am slipping. But your unfailing love, O Lord, supported me. When doubts filled my mind, your comfort gave me renewed hope and cheer. Mm-hmm. And when I heard that verse, what God said to me was, David felt something, even though it wasn't true. And what he did was he pivoted. Even he was feeling danger, he pivoted towards God's behavior and God's character, and God was supporting him. So it wasn't true. He felt something that didn't turn out to be true. And then he finished the surgery, that this little self-brain surgery. He said, your comfort gave me renewed hope and cheer. So he turned his eyes and his mind from his feeling, and he turned it back to what God was actually doing, and that made him have hope and cheer. It made him feel better. And so feelings aren't facts. When you orient your eyes and your mind and your heart back to what God's actually doing, all of a sudden things start feeling better.
0: Talk about how you do that on a practical level when you feel something, but you know you need to pivot.
1: Yeah. So I constantly try to remind myself that there's really good neuroscience around the idea that a large amount of things, some people think up to 80% of the things that automatically pop into our head or the things that we automatically feel are either they're inaccurate or they're negatively biased or they're falsely, they're just flatly false. So about 80% of the things that we think and feel automatically turn out not to be exactly true or not true at all. And so if you can just remain aware of that, I try to get my quiet time in the morning, just being aware, getting God to kind of come into my present thought and being aware that a lot of the things that I encounter today aren't going to necessarily feel the way they really are. I'm going to feel anxious when there's nothing to be anxious about. I'm going to feel worried when there's nothing to be worried about. And if I remember that, then that allows me then when I encounter one of those thoughts or feelings or situations to just orient myself back to what God's doing, what he said, the things he says are always true. And so I kind of build that into my morning quiet time to remind myself, as you said a minute ago, what you're doing, you're getting better at. Your brain wires in and automates behaviors and habits that you want to have. And so if you get in the habit of questioning, being kind of curious or cynical about your thoughts and feelings, questioning them, examining them, putting them up against what God says before you react to them as if they're true, then you have a better outcome most of the time.
0: Boy, that is so good. You've talked before, I mean, it was several shows ago where you said something like your most powerful emotions reveal some of your strongest beliefs. And it's like, and we've talked about this, it's more like beliefs in the moment, like a wrong belief, because it's like, yeah, just as you're saying, when you take a moment to analyze it, you can really in your right mind go, okay, what my emotions say I'm believing right now is God's not going to come through for me. But on a calmer moment, I actually believe that he will. You know what I'm saying? So it's like, it's been so helpful for me to go, when emotions rise, to go, what am I believing in the moment? Because something is fueling this. Okay, what do I really believe? And just that analysis can kind of de-escalate your feelings, can it?
1: That's right. I dealt with that a lot when I came home from the Iraq War. You know, I was a board certified neurosurgeon. I've been practicing a long time. I went to the Iraq War, did 200 brain surgeries in a tent hospital and got mortared 100 times. And I came home really busted up mentally, like I had PTSD. And I was aware from my training that my brain was telling me things that were objectively not true. Like I would be in a situation, I would hear some sound and I would feel the way I felt when I was getting mortared or rocketed. I would feel like I was in danger. And I could look around and just objectively say, wait a minute, I'm not in danger here. I'm not, but I still feel it. So I recognized that there was a difference between what my brain and my body were telling me and what was actually true. And so I started having to sort of work ahead of time to say, okay, God, empower me to get in that part of my mind that has control over my brain and remind me in the moment that I don't have to give into this panic attack. I don't have to take myself down that rabbit hole of checking out and being back in Iraq for the next hour. Like I don't have to do that because it's not true. And so I can just take what is true. You're providing for me. I'm safe here. You're comforting and caring for me. Your promises are true, you know, all that. And it just, this continual kind of pivoting, it reminds me of that what Jehoshaphat said in 2 Chronicles. I think it's 2 Chronicles 20, maybe it's verse 12, where they were facing this overwhelming army, like legitimately overwhelming enemy coming at them. And Jehoshaphat said, God, we don't know what to do, but our eyes are on you. And so there's all these times when we just don't know what to do. Our feelings and our thoughts are so powerful, even when they're not accurate. And we just need to remember to just turn our eyes on him. He'll always show us what is true. He'll always remind us that, like you said, he's strong in battle. Like he'll always be there for us. And so all we have to do is get kind of metacognitive, right? Think about what we're thinking and feeling and orient it back towards something that we know is true, which is always God's word.
0: You and I've talked about this quote before. I know J. Warner Wallace also has brought it up, and was it a Navy SEAL or a detective? I don't know, but somebody said, we don't rise, especially in the times of battle, we don't rise to the level of our intention. We fall to the level of our preparation. And so the idea of in those moments where all of a sudden you're blindsided, what have you been thinking up to this point? What have you been rehearsing and ruminating on? And I think that's why you're such a champion to applying this. You know, if you have to, in the heat of battle, but ideally, in your everyday life, constantly apply yourself to redemptive thinking. Say a quick word about that.
1: That's right. That's Chris Voss. He was an FBI hostage negotiator that said that we don't rise to the occasion when the pressure's on, we fall to our preparation. And that's exactly right. And it turns out, so neurologically, this is interesting. Neurologically, if you do brain scans on people who are worrying, it's the start of it is starting in the same place as where people who are meditating and praying starts. It's just it goes in a different direction. So your hippocampus gets active when you start meditating or ruminating. So you start praying or worrying, it gets into hippocampus, which is a emotional regulation and threat detection and all that stuff. And then if you orient it towards fear, your amygdala comes online, your limbic system comes online, and you get physiologically afraid. You get anxious, you get stressed, you go into fight or flight and all that stuff. If you orient it towards hope, towards gratitude, towards God's promises, your frontal lobes come online, which is, you know, it is cognitive processing, rational reason, decision making, better emotional control, all those kinds of things. And you're going to, and you're using a bigger part of your brain to help you work through what God has to say about the moment instead of shutting down into that fight or flight or freeze thing. And then that neuroplasticity bit kicks in that we talked about, what you're doing, you're getting better at. Your brain learns which is your preferred response. Like, am I going to go in towards fear? Or are you telling me that I need to get my frontal lobes engaged and get better at getting cognitive, getting sort of rational about the situation, thinking through it rather than giving into fear? And so over time, your automatic response begins to be, when I feel something, when I'm stressed, when I'm worried, when something feels dangerous to me, do I bend the knee and go into prayer and meditation and let God get into this moment with me? I don't know what to do, so I'm turning my eyes on you. Or do I just run away from it and let my amygdala take over? And so the pressure is on. You're going to rise to what you're going to either rise to or fall to your highest level of preparation. So, and again, I use that morning quiet time for that. Like, I think through the parts of my day. I'm going to be in the OR. This is going to be a dangerous case. Or I'm going to be in a meeting with somebody that's always mean to me. I think through my day. And the times when I am typically in a situation where I'm going to be stressed or anxious or afraid, I pre-plan. I tell my brain what you're going to do in this circumstance, so I'm more likely to hit that note that I want to hit. It's interesting, Susie, that they've looked at this in fighter pilots and in classical concert musicians and pianists and violinists and people like that, that visualization, like thinking about something you're going to do, like a conversation, or the Blue Angels do it where they imagine the flight they're going to take before they take it. Athletes do it. They imagine the play they're going to run, the gymnastics routine they're going to run. And it's been shown that the motor areas of your brain light up when you're visualizing something as exactly like they do when you're doing that thing in real life. And so that means you're literally preparing your brain for how you're going to respond to a stressful event by telling your brain ahead of time, this is how we're going to respond to it. Imagine seeing yourself in that conversation or in that moment when you typically give in to fear. Instead, you're going to go towards prayer, meditation, and better decision making.
0: Friend, maybe you needed to hear that today. And maybe today is a good day to start doing that which you want to get better at. Do you want to get better at analyzing your thoughts and relying on the things that you actually believe? So when your emotions rise up and you get triggered, you can have a moment, take a breath and say, okay, this is what feels true, but I've walked with God long enough to know this is what is true. And you start to get a vision for what healthy responses look like. You train your brain and your body to respond in a redemptive way. This is possible. In fact, it's an invitation. It's essential to living a life of the abundant life that Jesus has invited us to. It requires your participation. God invites you to walk with him. And Dr. Lee is such a great healer and a great friend in the kingdom to equip us and teach us how to do that. I pray this encourages you today. It sure did me. When we come back, I want to talk about Philippians 4, 6, 7. Don't worry about anything. Pray about everything. Tell God what you need. And don't forget to thank him for all he's done. If you do this, the peace of God, which surpasses all understanding, will guard your heart and your mind as you trust in Christ Jesus. Can you see all of the involvement, your emotions, your mind, your body's application to this incredible living, breathing promise and passage from scripture? We're going to kind of pull it apart and unpack it for you in a moment. Dr. Lee Warren's my guest today. We're talking about intentionally and purposefully building an infrastructure for faith. We'll be back in a minute.
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0: Hope you're having a fantastic day. Thanks for tuning in to Suzy Larson Live. If you listen often enough, you know I always love to have my good friend Dr. Lee Warren on the show. He joins us once a month. He's a neurobrain spine surgeon. He's got a podcast. He's an award-winning author. He's a lot of things, but we're so grateful to call him friend. But his whole ministry is looking at redemptive thinking from a physiological, neuroscience, and faith perspective. Today, we're talking about building an infrastructure for faith. And I'm even thinking, Angie, my producer, talking to her right now, we should almost do a Dr. Lee week, because we've got a show in the past that a lot of people downloaded about building an infrastructure for joy and building, making space for hope and overcoming fear with God's perfect love. And this one is about faith. So I think we're getting to the point where we've got all these solid shows that we could put in a full week lineup when I'm traveling. Today, talking about how to build an infrastructure of faith. And Doc, let's just look at Philippians 4:6-7. What I love about this passage is it requires full engagement. To me, it touches on your mind, your body, your spirit. Don't worry about anything. So it's already saying put a stop to some things. Pray about everything. Activate and start praying. Tell God what you need. You know, be a truth teller and confess. And don't forget to thank him for all he's done. Sometimes we pray without thanksgiving. And if we do that, we go to beg and plead, begging and pleading, and we lose perspective. If you do this, the peace of God that surpasses understanding, that peace that's supernatural will guard your heart and your mind as you trust in Christ Jesus. There's so much there, but tell me your thoughts on that passage.
1: Yeah, this is one of my favorites because this actually turned out to be the passage that kind of got us down, starting down the path of the whole work that I'm doing now after we lost our son, Mitch, as you and I have talked about a number of times. We had this experience where we were watching, we lived in Auburn, Alabama at the time, Lisa and I, it was about a month after Mitch died, and we worked on the campus of Auburn University, and we got invited to watch this brain imaging research take place. And we watched people in the scanner doing this special kind of imaging where you can see what parts of the brain are active when people are thinking certain things. And we watched these people, when they asked them to think about the worst moments of their life, we watched them think of something, and then their brain would light up in the fear center, the amygdala would get active, and then their body would react as if they were afraid or scared or in danger. Their heart rate would go up and all that. And then they would say, okay, now stop thinking about that and think about the best thing you've ever remembered, your happiest moment. And we'd watch the opposite happen. Their amygdala would calm down, their frontal lobes would light up, their heart rate would go down. And Lisa saw that happen. We saw this sequence of mind having control over brain and brain having control over body. And Lisa, my wife, said, hey, you know, that's like Philippians 4. And I was like, what do you mean? And she said, well, it says, don't be anxious, be grateful, and think about this and not that, and you'll feel better. You'll be filled with peace. And that was exactly what we saw. Like 2,000 years before we had brain scanners, Paul was telling us what we know now to be true from neuroscience. Like when you choose what you think about, your brain does different stuff. And when it does different things, that means there's structural things changing in the brain. There's genes getting activated and turned off. There's neurotransmitter levels changing. There's glands being activated. There's all kinds of things structurally, literally happening in the brain. So this verse is not metaphor. It's not saying you'll feel better. It's saying your brain will become structurally better. This is self-brain surgery. This is where it started. So I love this verse. And it's exactly true. It's true neurologically and it's true functionally. That when you choose to think things that your brain requires your frontal lobes and not your amygdala to produce. So when you think about joy and peace and gratitude and things you're glad for and all that, then what you're doing is stealing the power out of panic and fear, and you're stealing the enemy's opportunity to mess with your mind and your brain, because you're directing your brain to come online in the areas where you can communicate with God. Like that, the communication with God in prayer happens, we think, when the mind interacts with the brain in the right hemisphere, and that happens, has to be activated through better, improved thinking. And so that means, like, literally your ability to hear from God is diminished when you're panicking or running away and being afraid. Like, you got to choose to take a moment and let the different parts of your brain activate so you can engage with him with all of your brain, and he can then change what your body's going to do. So, like, this is real. It's not metaphor. It's legitimate, real neuroscience 2,000 years ago.
0: So good. You know, I see this passage, it's why I wanted to start with it, as an on-ramp to faith. I mean, faith is small as a mustard seed. When you have true, true faith, you know, in the God we cannot see and the promises he makes, anything can happen. But like you said, I think it's hard to get vision. I think faith is your fuel. Faith is your vision when you're not at peace. So to me, this is such an on-ramp to get to that place of peace so that divine creativity can download into your soul. So God can show you what is possible, because it's so still waters that run deep. It's be still and know that I am God. So to me, this is such a precursor to get to a place to go, okay, I got to get to that place of peace so I can see things as they are and not as they seem. Now, Lord, what do you want me to believe you for? So you, Doc, and we've talked about hope. We've talked about joy. We've talked about how perfect love casts out fear. Talk to me about faith. What is faith to you, and how has your faith grown over the years?
1: Faith is this, Hebrews says that the evidence of things that we can't see, right? That with the things that we hope for and the evidence that the things we can't see are still true. And there's this passage in Romans, I can't think of where it is right now, it might be 4, where Paul is talking about Abraham. Mm-hmm. And he says,
0: it's 4, yep.
1: Abraham hoped in the absence of anything to hope for. Like he believed anyway, even though the evidence wasn't there yet. And so I think that's where it is for me. Like you have a track record that's long enough with God to say, okay, he whatever I've been through that was hard in the past, he got me through that. And so that means the best predictor of the future is past performance. So if he's done it in the past, he'll do it again. And we see this mechanism over and over in the Bible of people deciding they're going to trust God before the situation is resolved. It's in Psalm 77 and 144 with David and Asaph. It's in Lamentations where the guy says, you know, I have no hope, but I take hope anyway. Like the steadfast love of the Lord never ceases. And he calls that to mind. So faith is this belief that God's going to do the things that he says he will do, that he can do them and that he will do them. And it's built on this long series of previous encounters with him where he showed up and was true to his word. And so that means you know that his character doesn't ever change. And so that means if he's been faithful in the past, he's obligated to be faithful again in the future. And so for me, it's this unswerving belief that God is who he says he is, can and will do what he says he will do. And then hope is the next step is to believe that he will do those things for me.
0: Just let that in for just a moment. You know, thinking about that Romans 4 passage, I remember the Lord had me spend time about a year in that passage, just returning to it again and again. And, you know, what he says about Abraham is true for us as well. I wrote a paraphrase declaration out of that Romans 4 passage. So friend, I want you to think about whatever standing in the way, whatever obstacles, whatever fears, whatever circumstances seem to be like your Jericho wall in the way of the promises you feel like God has made you. And I'll just say this from memory as best I can. I want you to picture whatever those obstacles are standing in front of you. Without weakening in my faith, I will face the fact that there are many reasons I should not be able to fulfill the call of God in my life, but I will not waver in unbelief regarding the promises of God. No, I'll be strengthened in my faith, giving glory to God, because I'm fully persuaded that God has the power and is able to do as promised. Therefore, I put no confidence in my obstacles or in my weaknesses or my circumstances, because I put all my confidence and all my hope in the power and the authority and the faithfulness of Almighty God, who daily establishes his purposes for me. What I love about that so much in Abraham's example there, Lee, is that sometimes people call faith kind of this like denying your circumstances, where just pretend they don't exist. And I've heard that over and over again. You know, I've heard people say, you know, I mean, one woman, her husband filed divorce papers, and the person advised her, laugh at those papers, then put them away and act like that did not happen. And I'm like, that's not faith. I mean, Abraham faced the fact that his body was as good as dead. So he faced the fact, but then he landed on the truth. But he would not allow that to make him waver in unbelief regarding the promises of God. You know, the facts are one thing. The truth is another. Give me your thoughts there.
1: That's right. I mean, the scripture says that God called him father, even though he wasn't father yet. And Abraham knew that God could call into existence things that were not. So like he knew that of God, like God can create from nothing. He did that with the universe, right? And so it's this idea that we're supposed to ignore reality is not from the Lord. Like the Lord never says ignore reality. But he also says, put your trust in me that I have a plan for you, a plan to prosper you, not to harm you, a plan to give you hope and a future. I can't lie. I don't change my mind. and my character never changes. So if those things are true, and he's the one who can call into being something that isn't yet. So if he says something of you, your father, you're going to be mother, you're going to be okay, this is going to happen to you, or that's going to happen to you, then that's what's going to come to pass if we just walk with him and trust him. And so it's not denial of reality. If you're in difficult circumstances, God never said we were going to have easy circumstances. In fact, he promised us, Jesus said in John 10:10 and John 16:33, two different times, that in this world, you're going to have trouble and the thief comes to steal and kill and destroy, right? Like, he promised us, you're going to have trouble. All of the apostles were martyred except for John, right? They all died for their faith. So anybody that says easy circumstances are guaranteed to believers if you have the right formula or the right amount of faith or give it the right amount of money or whatever, that's just not consistent with scripture. And that's not what faith is. Faith is looking at your circumstances and knowing that God has a plan for you, and that even if the circumstances remain hard, he still has a purpose and a calling for you. So none of us get to choose what happens to us during our lives, but we can choose to walk with the one who can navigate those and has a plan for us and a purpose for us. And so I think about Psalm 103, where it says, you know, bless the Lord of my soul and forget not all his benefits. And he lists these five benefits. And he says, he forgives all my sins and he heals all my diseases. And people buck right there because they said, well, no, he doesn't heal all our diseases. Some people die of cancer. Some people get multiple sclerosis. And some people get Huntington's disease, and he doesn't cure them. But the word disease there in the original language doesn't just mean the things that make you sick. It means the things that mess up your peace of mind too, the things that set you off of being at ease. And God has given us a brain and a mind that can put us at ease even in the midst of difficult circumstances. And that happens immediately as soon as you trust him. Like, your brain begins to remodel and you can change your mind, and your level of hope can rise and your level of satisfaction and purpose in your life in spite of your difficult circumstances can change immediately. And all of us know people who are dealing with devastating things. I think about Joni Erickson Tata, or somebody who's, you know, paralyzed, or somebody dealing with chronic illness, who are joyful and hopeful and their lives are, they matter, and they're abundant and all of that. And, you know, other people who have a series of kind of small issues and they become bitter and angry and frustrated, and they can't get out of their own circumstances. And so what sets those two people apart are the ones who say that God's plan for me is independent of the circumstances of my life, and it's a long-term plan, and I know he's going to keep his word when he says that I'm going to wipe away every tear, and I'm going to restore your body, and I'm going to do all these things for you, and it might not be instantly or on your timeline, but it's going to happen. And that's why Abraham said, you know, I'm acting like it's already happened. He's called me father. I'm a father.
0: Wow. When we come back, I want to talk about the idea scripture says, I believe and therefore speak. And the difference between that and this cognitive dissonance where you speak but you don't believe because, and you call it faith. This is a very nuanced conversation, but it's an important point I really want us to cover. Talking to Dr. Lee Warren, who joins me every month. He's an award-winning author, podcast host, and he kind of dabbles in brain surgery. Just kidding. He is a brain surgeon, spine surgeon, and he does all this other stuff as well. And I love when he joins us because we talk about the whole redemptive idea of a redeemed perspective, fighting for it, challenging thought processes that are so destructive and so bad for you. Today, we're talking about building an infrastructure for faith, which requires your participation. More with Dr. Lee in just a moment.
2: 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As you release what weighs you down, God meets you with peace, presence, and care. This is where healing begins. 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
5: Well, that's ideal. but you may not always get it. And that doesn't necessarily mean that the two of you shouldn't get married. There's some in-laws, no one's ever going to be good enough for their daughter or their son. And they're not going to give you their blessing. So I think you try, you reach out, you make an effort. And if they say, no, we can't do that, I think you ought to slow down and you ought to find out why. And you ought to begin to look at some of those things and be realistic. That is, don't let their opposition push you to marry each other. Consider it. Make sure you know what you're doing. I wouldn't say that you always have to base your decision on the blessing of your in-laws.
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0: Hope you're having a really great day. Thanks for tuning in to Suzy Larson Live. Having a great conversation with my good friend, Dr. Lee Warren. He's a neuro brain spine surgeon, also podcast host and award-winning author who talks a lot about the physiological and spiritual impact of renewing your mind. 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And today we're talking about building an infrastructure for faith. And many years ago, I had a brain scientist on the show. I want to say it was 12 years ago, I think it was. And I was curious about this thing that you and I are going to talk about here in just a moment. But talking about, because I would receive so many opinions from people about what faith looks like, especially when you're sick. Just say it. Just say you're well. Say you're healthy. Just say it. And, you know, the formula thing is just tricky for me. And yet I also know for people who walk a long journey of illness, it is so easy to get your identity from it, to get into that victim mindset. And there's just, you don't need that. It just makes you sicker. I feel better when there's faith in my heart. But telling a sick person, just say that you're, just say it. Say you're healthy. So I asked this brain scientist about it, and she said, well, that is what you call cognitive dissonance. If you really don't believe that, and you think faith is just saying it, when you say something and believe something different, that's cognitive dissonance. And that hit me really hard, because to believe and therefore speak, you know, faith is a gift from God, but it also is what pleases God. So there's a big distinction between, even if you have a tiny bit of faith, to go, you know what? Okay, it might be too much for me to believe for full healing, but I do believe better days are ahead. Or it might be too much for me to believe that my drug addict, you know, prodigal is going to come home, but I do believe God's going to put people in their path to open up their eyes. Whatever. You got faith to believe for something. If you're walking with Jesus, you got some faith in you. So I would love your thoughts on kind of the distinction, because scripture says, I believe and therefore speak. Scripture's not telling us, say the things you don't mean and call it faith.
1: That's right. I think that's really important. And, you know, cognitive dissonance is where you're telling yourself one thing, but your belief is different than that, and your brain won't operate in that mode. And I think we have to be careful. You and I have said this a number of times. We have to be careful when we have this kind of conversation, because some people out there are sensitive to the idea of manifestation or name it and claim it, or these things where if we say the right things, the universe or God or whatever are obligated to give us what we say if we have the right kind of faith. And that's just not true. It's not true neurologically. It's not true spiritually. And it's not true in scripture, and it's not true experientially. And that's why a lot of people will get frustrated and turn away from God when they don't get what they think they want and pray for. And so it's really important to understand that God's written word always supersedes anything that we want or anything anybody says. So if the word of God contradicts something, it's not going to happen, right? And so put the word as your first line of defense against that kind of faulty thinking. And what Jesus said is, like, when you pray, I think it was in Mark 11:24. Jesus said, therefore, I say to you, at all things whatsoever you pray and ask for, believe that you receive them and you shall receive them. So some people use that to say, hey, Jesus said, if I believe enough and I pray for something, he's going to give it to me. But that has to sit in the context of everything else that scripture says. And what scripture says is, delight yourself in the Lord and he will give you the desires of your heart. And so what does that mean? Means that if you line up your will with God's will, if you say, God, show me what you want for my life, give me a heart that lines up with your heart for me, then he'll start changing your brain to where you're asking for things that are in accordance with his will for your life. And he promises he will do those things that are part of his plan for you. It's when we ask for things that are outside of his will,

0: calls us to the work. He equips us for the work. He gives us the desire to do the work. And when you're operating in those places and you're calling, your desire, and your equipping, you're going to have the outcome that he wants you to have and that you want to have. And so I think you have to be careful to not call into what you think you're calling into existence something that's contrary to God's word. So that's the first thing. The second thing is, like, line up your nervous system to, like I said earlier before, when you visualize something and you practice it in your mind, then when you're under pressure, you're likely to have it come out as the way it actually happens because of neuroplasticity. So that means that you start making the choices and the decisions that would be required of someone who's living in that reality that you're asking God to fulfill for you. So like you say, okay, I want to lose 50 pounds. Like, you're not going to wake up tomorrow and be 50 pounds lighter, right? That's not going to happen. But you can say, by God's help, I'm going to get healthy. I'm going to follow his plan for my diet and my activity and my life. And I'm going to start taking actions that a person who weighs 50 pounds less than me takes. And I'm going to start living in accordance with the plan and the path that would get me to where God wanted me to be, if that's part of the plan. And then therefore, I start making different choices and I start thinking differently about my relationship with food and activity. And I start planning things differently in my day. And then all of a sudden I'm operating in accordance with God's will and I'm praying for an outcome, but I'm walking as if part of the outcome is dependent upon my actions, because it is. So what we don't want is to turn God into a genie or a slot machine or something. He's obligated to just give me what I ask for. Because most of the time, we don't even know if what we're asking for really is going to be good for us, right?
1: Like and he's too good of a father to give into our whims. He's not going to do that.
0: Exactly.
1: Right.
0: Mm-hmm. So then pray and ask him to reveal his will, to equip you to carry it out, and then to ask for things that are in accordance with that. But then your job is to say, okay, this is going to be my life. And I'm going to start living as if I'm the kind of person who has that life now. So that's not manifestation. To call into existence something like Abraham did that God's already set over you is just you walking the steps that are going to be required to live that reality that he ordained for you. And so now you're making choices and decisions along the way that are going to lead you to that place down the road.
1: One of my key intercessors always says, God is responsible for the outcome of my obedience. And I feel like we set ourselves up for so much disappointment when we pick a bullseye and we decide for God to be faithful, he's got to fulfill my wishes or my idea of an outcome. And like you said, most of the time we don't even know what to pray. We don't know what we're even asking for. And I just noticed after all these years of walking with God, faith for me is to remind my soul, like I'm walking around my house, if I'm dealing with symptoms or heartbreak of some kind, I'm making declarations that I know are true. I'm a child of God. I'm an heir of God, a joint heir with Christ. My God is faithful. Nothing comes at me that God can't redeem and turn around 100 times over. When I don't know what to do, my eyes are on you, Lord, and I give you this circumstance, and I trust somehow, some way, I'm going to see your breakthrough. That's what faith looks like for me. Yeah. And then he comes along and does something that completely surprises me. Now, there's once in a while, and I don't know about you, I'd love your thoughts on this, where he does give you a sense of an outcome, but it's from him. It originates from his heart. I mean, there was one day I was driving, and this is years ago, I was crying because there was a situation that was just breaking my heart. And the Lord whispered a passage of scripture to me. I came home, opened it up, and gasped. And I was like, I suddenly knew how this thing was going to play out. And over the next several months, it did exactly like that. But I could rest in the promise. I didn't pluck that out of the sky. I didn't close my eyes and pick a promise and say, God, you're going to do this. I was just seeking him with all my heart. And he gave me an impression, this promise is for you and I will fulfill it. And so it is a nuanced way to walk with God. But I think it's just so important what you're saying. We're not manifesting. We're not naming, claiming. We're not telling God what he will do. We're reminding our souls of who he is and who we are. And he's so happy, I think, to show us promises and highlight promises, in his wisdom and his will for us, wouldn't you say?
0: Absolutely. It happens a lot. If you pay attention, keep your eyes open, and you're willing to give God the credit for the things that he does. A lot of times we pray for things and we forget to thank him on the back end.
1: That's right.
0: And we sort of take credit for the outcome, even though he's the one that got us there. But I mean, I'll tell a story that came out of my relationship with you, and I'll be careful that I didn't get your permission to share this. I'll just make it a little bit more generic. But a few months ago, you and I were having a conversation, and you said, "Hey, are you in need of this particular type of person in your life?" You had a friend that did.

0: the thing that you wondered if I might need. And I said, nope, I'm squared away there. I've got this person that's been taking care of that for me for a long time. And you said, well, I know this guy and he knows your work. And if you ever need him, let me know and I'll call him for you. 2 days later, I got a text message from the person who has been in that role for me for 12 years. And she said, hey, I'm going to retire at the end of this year. And I was totally shocked. And normally I would have panicked because that person is hard to find, hard to get. There's few of them who can do what she does for me in my life and in my work. But I wasn't panicked because I said, hey, 2 days ago, Susie Larson said she's got a guy. And so what did I do? I called you and I said, hey, you remember that conversation we had? I need that guy now. And you connected us. And 2 days later, before my other person retired, I had a new person in that role. That 100% came from God. But that came out of a long life of the two of us being friends, you knowing my heart, me praying, and Lisa and I operating faithfully in accordance with what God has opened up and stepping through doors that he's opened for us before and all of that stuff. And he just orchestrated that relationship that's going to be good for all of us because of your faithfulness as a friend, your intercessory prayer on our behalf, and because of our previous actions of following him and trusting him and not being afraid when things seem to be going in a difficult direction. And so that's a good example of how God sometimes does this on the front end of things that we haven't even asked for yet.
1: Boy, so good. When we come back, you've heard me maybe talk about this before, friend, about expectation versus expectancy. But even if you've heard me talk about it, it fits in the context of this conversation because I want you to be fully equipped to be activating your faith, fanning the flame of your faith, building an infrastructure of faith, but knowing what it is. It's not a formula. We don't dictate to God. He dictates to us. We humble ourselves before him. But if you can't please God without faith, we got to know what faith is and how to walk in it and even how to grow our faith, you know? And when people say, you need more faith. And Jesus says, you just need a little, just act on the faith you got. All that stuff is really important when it comes to walking in faith. And it feels like an important conversation if faith is what pleases God. And if the truth is, which it is, soon our faith will become sight and we won't need faith anymore. Now is the time we can please him by keeping our eyes on the one we cannot see, but the one we know. More with Dr. Lee Warren in just a moment.
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0: Hope you're having a fantastic day. Thanks for tuning in to Susie Larson Live, talking to our good friend, Dr. Lee Warren. 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Today, we're talking about building an infrastructure for faith. And friend, forgive me if you've heard this before, but it fits with this conversation, and it's worth telling if even one person missed it before. But about 20-something years ago, Lee, a mentor friend of mine said, Susie, you need to know the difference between expectation and expectancy. Expectation is premeditated disappointment. It's creating a bullseye and deciding ahead of time what God needs to do for you to be okay, for you to believe him. You're deciding ahead of time to be disappointed because God's not bound by your dictates. And many people pray that way. They get offended with God and they walk away and they say this prayer stuff doesn't work. Where expectancy is keeping your heart in it and walking with wide-eyed wonder and expectancy to say, I don't know how, I don't know when, but any day now, God's going to break through. And I love that so, so much, because what I think we've spent most of the show dispelling is, you know, expectations and demands. If we really saw God for who he is, you know, if you look at any scenario in scripture, when people encounter God or even an angel of the Lord, they fall apart and go face down. If we really knew him for who he is, we would never dare to make such demands. And yet he is asking, lay hold of the promise, make every effort to respond to the promises of God. And so talk about that, if you would, the idea of, you know, it requires some vulnerability. It requires some hope. It requires some grit to keep your heart in it, to go, okay, I've made my request. I've engaged my faith. I'm going to get back to work. And I'm going to live and keep part of my hope heart open that any day now I might see God break through. I'd love your thoughts on that, Lee.
1: Yeah, I think that's right. It goes back to that Psalm 103 idea, you know, like the Bible very clearly says that God, that there are benefits to being one of God's people. There are five of them that lists out. Praise the Lord, O my soul, let all that is within me praise his holy name. Praise the Lord, O my soul, and forget not all his benefits. And he lists out five. He forgives all my sins. He heals all my diseases. And again, that can be physical disease or mental, emotional disease. He redeems my life from the pit. He crowns me with love and compassion. And he satisfies my desires for good things so that my youth is restored like the eagles. Those are five things he says he will do for those who love him. So the thing we have to always remember is that God is a eternal God, and he operates around us and within us, but on a time scale that doesn't attach itself to ours. And so, you know, the Bible's clear. The day of the Lord is like 1,000 years and 1,000 years like a day. Like, he has a different arc of his kept promises than we think we have in our temporal sphere. So that means if you really trust him and you know he's for you and he believes in you and he has a plan for you, plan to prosper you and not to harm you, and that all these things are going to come true, that means you just have to continually sort of detach your sense of well-being and peace and faith and joy and happiness and all that from your current circumstance or from what you think you need your circumstance to be. And I'll give you a good example of that. Like we all think that we need to have a certain set of things in order to be happy, right? But I've worked with a lot of people who are dying or who are going through severe hardship and different sorts of medical issues or injuries. And what I've learned clearly is that some people, well, I said it earlier, some people have tremendous joy in their lives in the face of extreme difficult circumstances. And some people have the same circumstances and get better, but never regain their joy. They become bitter, angry, frustrated. 20 years from now, you'll bump into them on the street and say, hey, how are you doing? And they'll say, well, you know, ever since my mom died or ever since this happened, I just haven't been able to figure it out again. They just never get better because they thought they had to have a certain circumstance in order to be okay, or that God's love for them depended on them having a certain set of things. So that means that you just have to look at it objectively and say that current circumstances cannot define whether or not I am fulfilled and happy and faithful and believing in God and all that. If you can detach those two things, then you can build a life that is aimed towards the eventual fulfillment of everything God says he will do, because you know that he will, just like Abraham. And you believed it, you declared it, you prayed for it, you're expecting it, all that stuff. But you know the timeline is God's timeline and not yours, and you trust him. like when you're a little kid and you ask your parents for something and they say, yeah, when we get here, this is going to be, and you're like, when are we there yet? Are we there yet? Are we there yet? You just can't wait. But you don't stop believing in mom and dad, right? And I think that's how we have to orient towards God. Like, we know he's going to keep his word. And that difference between expectant and expectancy, I think that's a brilliant way to put it. Like, expectancy is this perpetual state of living, knowing that God is going to keep his word and his promise. And anytime it feels like he's not, I have just two obligations. In terms of brain surgery, we'll look at it this way. Like, my obligation is to check my automatic thoughts and feelings against what God says, because I know a lot of them are false. And so I can't let my feelings boss me around. I can't let my brain tell me what's true when I can orient towards God and let him tell me what's true, because he's more reliable than my brain is. And secondly, I know that I'm going to get better at what I'm doing. So if I'm continually orienting back towards him, my brain's going to get better at defaulting towards that. And I'm going to start feeling more satisfaction and joy in the midst of even difficult circumstances. And then this weird thing's going to happen. You're going to start seeing verses like Romans 5, 3 through 5 in a new light. Romans 5, 3 through 5 says, we know that suffering produces endurance, and endurance produces character, and character produces hope. And I can tell you, 13 years on the backside of losing my son, I can tell you that that sequence turns out to be true. And not only is it true, it's necessary. It's necessary for your brain in order to become a hopeful person. Your brain needs to have experienced some adversity, because the anterior cingulate part of your brain that drives your emotional processing and resilience and willpower and all that stuff depends on learning from hardship and from determination to go through hardship. Your brain needs that in order to wire itself to be able to tolerate harder things in the future. And so it turns out neurologically true. When God says suffering produces endurance, it does. It produces willpower. And then that produces character. So you start becoming the kind of person who knows you can get through something hard because you've done it before. And then character produces hope.
0: We're out of time. Oh, my goodness. I have so many more questions. Lee, thank you for the time. Friends, thank you for tuning in. Share this with a friend. Pray you found some encouragement here. We'll meet you back here next time.
2: When someone you love isn't walking with God, it breaks your heart. Because you love them so much, you just want to see them have a relationship with Jesus and have eternal life. My name is Wyatt. You're listening to Faith Radio. It should hurt us when our loved ones aren't walking with the Lord, but that doesn't mean it's easy. In fact, it's the hardest thing, I would argue, that you can face here on this earth, because you know what's to come in eternity. Couple things to encourage you with. Here's what I would say. One, God is never done working in someone's heart. They always have the opportunity to repent and turn to him, and he is a God of miracles. So don't give up. Whether it's a daughter, a son, a sibling, maybe it's a father, a mother, they have an opportunity to turn to God. He has never done working in someone's life. And secondly, I would just say, if you need some help, some encouragement with this, as you walk alongside a loved one who's maybe not living their best life, text the word heart to 877-933-2484 and let us encourage you on this journey.
3: 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I echo the words from the prophet Isaiah, who wrote, I will praise you, O Lord. You have been so good to me. Thank you. 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
5: When should we forgive? Here's what Jesus said. When you stand praying, if you hold anything against anyone, forgive him, so that your Father in heaven may forgive you your sins. When you stand praying, when you go to church, when you're in a prayer meeting, or when you're having your quiet time, is there some issue that comes to mind? Some unresolved conflict that hinders your conversation with the Lord? If you hold anything against anyone, now that pretty much covers all the bases. It includes every possible offense that I might be holding in my heart. Jesus is saying, when you come to talk to your Heavenly Father, if you hold anything against anyone, before you keep on praying, forgive that person. Forgive him so that your Father may forgive your sins. The next time you have your quiet time, start by asking God if you need to offer some forgiveness. With Seeking Him, I'm Nancy DeMoss Wagmuth.
6: This is Hope with God. I'm Andrew Palau. In the Bible, Deborah was a powerful woman appointed by God. She was appointed to be a leader and a judge over Israel. She faced dangerous enemies and uncertain times, yet she stood strong. Why? Because she trusted God. Through her courage, her voice, through her obedience, God brought hope and victory to his people. God often calls ordinary people to do extraordinary things. Your voice, your life, it matters. And the same God who gave Deborah courage wants to meet with you today and give you courage. He wants to walk with you through it all and guide your life and show you that he does care. Do you want to get to know him and discover his plans for your life? You can begin this way. Say, God, I want to know you. Reveal yourself to me. Show me your love and guide me in the right path, and I will follow you and serve you. Amen. Always remember, there is hope with God.
7: 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The Lord is for me, so I will have no fear. What can mere people do to me? 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
9: Hi, this is Bill Arnold, host of the... 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
10: Oh, don't you know, it's the Bill Arnold Show. It's Bill Arnold.

0: And a warm welcome to the Bill Arnold Show. I'm so glad to have my friends around the studio table for at least two Jews and a Gentile. Trevor Rubenstein, Aaron Broughton, Tom Berkowitz are here with me. Wyatt's at the board. We are ready to go. Gentlemen, welcome.
1: Hey, it's good to be here.
0: Thank you so much.
2: Thank you for having us.
0: All right, I've got a couple of topics I want to get things started, but if you have a question for the group, let me know what it is. The text line is open for you, 877-933-2484. Would you, gentlemen, say that the church in the West is distancing itself from its Hebraic roots?
2: I have a whole ministry on that.
0: Yeah. So your answer is yes,
3: proper
0: Tom.
3: Person to answer.
4: You know, it's actually been something that we've seen progress, I think, in development in recent years. People point out, and this is something that I've been hearing a lot lately, is they try to say that anything that's kind of coming back to a focus on the Jewish people and on Israel is a later development, and so not really part of the historic church. But actually, if you look at the time frame for when this stuff starts to really develop and take off, it actually develops and takes off along with biblical literacy. So as the Bible becomes more readily available to people and they can read it on their own, you see that they start to see a biblical emphasis that often incorporates how God functions through the Jewish people and uses them as the tool by which he blesses the nations, and how that's a big part of his entire plan. And so really this narrative comes out of people actually reading the scripture for themselves, often as opposed to following church traditions that developed when the church really became Romanized. And I don't want to get into too much detail because we could actually go into this for a very long time, and I want to give my associates a time to speak.
2: Well, thank you.
3: That was very kind, Trevor.
0: Yeah, I like it.
2: I think I think the church is locked into starting everything 2,000 years ago. But the story really starts 4,000 years ago when God called Abraham. And from that time, he left breadcrumbs all along the scriptures for us to follow to the root of Abraham, which is the Messiah that's going to bless the whole world, and to really understand it. And Paul, writing in Galatians 3, talks about Abraham preached the gospel. And what is the gospel? The good news. It's not even fully developed back then, but that's where Paul says it starts. So I think the church is making a mistake if they don't go back to Abraham.
3: I think there's some value. A lot of times, this is kind of how I challenge our church, that a lot of Christians read the Bible from Gentile eyes, and we forget the Jewishness of the book. Think of, like, we just talked about Abraham, you know, the first official, you know, Jew or Hebrew. And then we, through the course of the kings and the prophets and all that, and of course, disciples are Jewish. And so with that, with maybe the possible exception of Luke, there's some debate on this, all the authors, the writers that God used to write the Bible are Jewish. So it has a Jewishness or a Jewish mindset in mind. So there's definitely some value. And I think this is the big thing that a lot of Christians miss, and Jewish people to some extent miss this too. Our Savior, the Messiah, Jesus himself is Jewish. And when you understand that in the culture and the text, the history and all that, especially, I like what you said, Tom, about the breadcrumbs of that the Bible is really one complete story and all that, pointing to the promise of the Messiah, that we have the vantage point of looking back to see how that was accomplished. But what a blessing to see this complete story take place, and to understand the Jewishness and the Jewish context has deep value. And I think, Christians and a lot of churches should take advantage of learning some of this.
4: Yeah, right. There's an element to our faith, I think, that's real important. And Paul talks about this in 1 Corinthians chapter 15. And actually, this comes from one of the oldest parchments that we have found of the scripture is this very section or parts from this very section of scripture. And this is what Paul says at the beginning. He says, "Moreover, brethren, I declare to you the gospel, which I preached to you, which also you received and in which you stand and by which you are saved." So this is the gospel that saves. And he goes on and he explains what that is in verse 3. He says, "For I delivered to you, first of all, that which also I received, that Christ died for our sins according to the scriptures, and that he was buried, and that he rose again on the third day according to the scriptures." And the only scriptures that were available at this time are what we call the Old Testament, or the Jewish people call the Tanakh. And so what they're stating is this profession of the future Messiah that was going to die for the sins of the world and then overcome death and offer salvation to the world came from the Old Testament. And so our faith isn't based on a story that just occurs on some random point in time out of nowhere, but instead there's thousands of years of people that prophetically wrote supernaturally about what was going to happen when Jesus, our Messiah, was going to come and die for the sins of the world and then be raised again. So it adds so much depth to our faith.
2: Right. And I like to illustrate it, and I stole this from Michael Wise, Dr. Michael Wise. God breathed out the Torah to Moses, to Israel, and that's the basis for everything. The prophets came and explained what God spoke, God speaking through the prophets. Jesus came and heightened it, and then the writers of the New Testament elaborated on it. So where did they go back? They went back to the Torah, God's originally writing. Now, according to Jewish tradition, there's 613 commandments. When Isaiah comes along, you know, hundreds of years later, in Isaiah 33, he breaks it down to 6. His colleague, Micah, takes it and takes down the 613 commandments to 3. And then Jesus comes and he says in Matthew, when he's asked, "What is the greatest commandment?" And he said, "To love the Lord your God with all your heart, mind, soul, and strength. And then a second is like unto it, love your neighbor as yourself." All the Torah and the prophets are based on this. So he took 2 commandments and he slapped them together in a rabbinic style. So it's all down to 1 commandment. You can't love the Lord your God if you don't love your neighbor. And because God is love, it's 1 commandment. So to know that is to follow those breadcrumbs, because it's clearly illustrated if you read it and look at it that way.
0: Nicely done. All right, here's a question that just came in. "I can't believe that God is pleased by the church at large's tolerance of the pagan riddled practices associated with the holidays of Christmas and Easter. I'm looking for a church that takes a biblical stand in teaching how to walk the life in Christ, careful not to mix in the traditions of man. Are there messianic Jewish congregations that do so?"
4: Sure. Yeah, of course. Of course, there are messianic Jewish congregations that see those things as less valuable. Some of them see them as more valuable, and so there's congregations really in most major cities across the country that probably don't practice traditional rendering of Christmas and Easter celebrations. Mm-hmm. So that's not an uncommon thing.
0: Thank you, Trevor. Next question that came up on the text line: is there a biblical prophecy that ties into the Iran conflict of 2026?
4: Maybe.
2: Easy question. We'll give it to the pastor.
3: All right, Pastor. There we go. There's some passages, that there's some in Ezekiel, for example, that some people have pointed to. Some people think this could be like Gog and Magog, you know, Ezekiel 38. I would be hesitant to apply to this current conflict on that. And right now we're in a ceasefire, and just on today's news, it sounds like it's being extended, at least the framework extended for like another 60 days. So is this going to be the war to end all wars type of thing? It's we really can't see that. And so I would say this, a wise person will look at worldview events through the lens of scripture. But I think we need to be a little bit careful on just applying a verse to a news headline. and just to examine that. And I think what we should do, though, is prepare ourselves for the coming of the Lord, that God's promises are true, and that he will make all things new, and he will rule and reign. We talk about the millennial reign that will come as well. So there's some things to expect, definitely. But keep a close eye, though. I would say this. Don't ignore the news,
0: okay,
3: but be careful how we apply Scripture to the news.
2: Right. And this isn't the first time there's been a war with Persia, with Iran. If you look back at Daniel 10, there's a spiritual war going on. And Daniel is fasting and praying, and he's crying out to God. And then the angel comes to him. From the first day that you uttered the word, we heard you, but we were fighting with the prince of Persia, and your angel Michael had to help so I could come to you. And then when he's done giving him the message, I'm going back to join the battle. So there's a war going on, and that war was declared by God himself back in Genesis 3:15. There'd be enmity between the serpent and the woman. And that war has been going on since that time, and intensified when God chose Abraham out of all the people, and then when he made the family of Abraham, Isaac, and Jacob into a nation and chose them, the war even intensified more. And just for the Gentiles who are watching all this happen, those that believe in Jesus are grafted in, so now they're part of the war, and the most persecuted religion in the world is Christianity. So we're part of a war, and we're going to see this until Jesus returns. And guess what? He's not going to return until the Jewish people invite him back. Israel invites him back. In Matthew 23:39, it says, "You will not see me again until you say, 'Blessed is he who comes in the name of the Lord.'" And that's Psalm 118:26. So how are they ever going to do that? Well, that's our role as a believing body in Jesus, is to provoke them to a godly jealousy that they recognize him whom they have pierced. So these wars are part of what we're in daily.
4: Yeah, and some people have speculated that maybe this is referring to a section that's talking about judgment on Elam in Jeremiah chapter 49, starting in verse 34. The wonderful thing about this prophecy is that the Lord seems to give indication that he will remove the leaders of Elam, which is in modern-day Iran, and that God himself will set up his throne there. And so really, we do pray that in the midst of these difficult situations, particularly for the Iranian people, that the church is able to grow, and that people are able to share their faith, and that there's expanded opportunities in a place to where we know that the church has been growing underground greatly, and that the Lord will protect them, and he'll allow them to be able to share faith in Jesus in the midst of hardship for the people of Iran.
2: And it is growing. There's 90 million people that live in Iran, and the church, I'm hearing, is about 1 million, and it's growing. So these diamonds are made under pressure, and they're strong, and they're not willy-nilly about their faith. When they say, "I do," they understand that they're saying, "I do," to the suffering that comes when Satan, whenever anyone says yes to the Lord, Satan wants to attack them and take that away. Mm-hmm. But they're growing strong.
4: Yeah, and there's strong evidence, and my understanding is that there's a lot of mosques closing down, actually, in Iran, because people are becoming less and less interested in the Islamic faith that they practice.
0: All right, we'll be right back with lots more with Trevor, Aaron, and Tom. If you have a question for the group, let me know what it is. Text it over 877-933-2484. Again, 877-933-2484. Wyatt's going to have us back in 90 seconds.
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0: We're back with at least two Jews and a Gentile. I've got Trevor, Aaron, and Tom. Let everyone know, Trevor, what it is you do in addition to being here on the show today.
4: Yeah, well, I mean, the most important thing that I do is I am a father and husband to my wonderful wife, Kelsey, and we have two children, that's Alec and Maddie, and in addition to that, I am the regional director for an organization called Chosen People Ministries. Chosen People Ministries' mission statement is to evangelize, disciple, pray for, serve the Jewish community, and teach others to do the same, and we are the oldest organization in America to be able to have a blessing to reach the Jewish people with the truth of the gospel.
0: And Trevor, how would they find Chosen People Ministry?
4: Yeah, just simply chosenpeople.com.
0: Chosenpeople.com.
4: Yeah, if they do a Google search for my name, they can pull up my specific site and things too.
0: All right, Aaron, you're next.
3: I'm Aaron Broughton. I'm the pastor of Victory Baptist Church in Maple Grove, Minnesota. And we have a church that has a big heart for the Jewish people as well as for the Gentile. Our family actually served in Jewish ministry, has been actually for several years, and part of that in the land of Israel. My wife, Mandy, we've married almost 25 years now. And then we have four children, Linnea, Benjamin, Tabitha, and Wesley, and our dog, Hershey. And so we praise the Lord.
0: Amen. Tom?
2: I'm Tom Berkowitz. I'm the executive director of the Messianic Journey Teaching the Bible through Jewish eyes and the context it was written. I've been involved with Jewish ministries for 45 of the 47 years I've been walking with the Lord, and it's a privilege to do that and reach out to our people with the truth that Jesus is the Messiah, and if he's not the Messiah of the Jewish people, he's the Messiah of no one.
0: Thank you. Appreciate that. All right. Let's... During the break, we were talking about, Tom, I think you brought it up, about Genesis 15, verse 5, about Abraham seeing the stars, and he's an old guy, and his wife is old, but that happened during the day. Explain that.
2: Okay.
0: Because I think that's going to fascinate people.
2: The context was Abraham just went and got his son in, or his... nephew Lot back from the armies that attacked the surrounding countries. He did it with 300 men and some help from the Hittites. And he came back and he didn't take any of the bounty that they got. And God came to Abram in a vision. He said, "Do not be afraid, Abram. I am your shield, your very great reward." Well, Abram said, "Yeah, really? 10 years before, you promised I would have physical descendants, and I don't have that." Now, obviously, I'm paraphrasing the Bible. But that's what it was. 10 years, no child. And then he said, "My only heir is Eliezer of Damascus." And then the Lord came to Abraham saying, "This will not be your heir, but the one who comes from your own body will be your heir." And the Lord took him outside. He said, now look to the heavens and count the stars if you're able. And then God told him, so shall be your offspring. And when Abraham looked up, all he saw was sunshine and blue sky. And there was no stars there. But he believed what God said was true because he knew behind that sunshine and blue sky, there are stars. And the reason why I say that, in verse 12, as the sun was setting, Abram fell into a deep sleep. So it was daytime when God showed him that, and he believed, even though he didn't see a star. And I think that's a good word picture for us. Sometimes we can't see, but we know that God is faithful. And he'd been walking with God for 10 years, and he knew that God is faithful to his word, and there are stars behind that. So his faith wasn't based on nothing. It was based on the faithfulness of God.
0: All right. Anybody else want to jump in on that? Or is that, did Tom do a nice job of covering that?
4: Tom always does a great job of covering it.
0: I agree.
3: I thought it was good.
0: I've been reading Acts lately, and I didn't have to get very far in the first chapter, and I came across the place where they're choosing a replacement for Judas Iscariot. Mm-hmm. Joseph called Barsabbas, also known as Justice. So what are the three names that you would have? You'd always have more than one name. You'd have Barsabbas would be like son of Sabbas. Does that sound about right?
4: Mm-hmm.
0: And obviously he's an incredibly qualified person. He'd probably been with following Jesus from the beginning of Jesus's ministry. To qualify for that role, he was obviously spiritually mature. Obviously he was someone they could trust. And then they end up casting lots, and Matthias gets the vote. After that, we hear nothing about Joseph called Barsabbas. Yet I find that fascinating because there's a really good chance he continued to serve faithfully without any public recognition, because we don't hear about him in Scripture ever again. And I think that's a real source of encouragement for many that are toiling away in service for the Lord. And they think, is anybody noticing? Is anybody talking about me?
2: I think that's a good insight into that. He was still walking with the Lord. There was no conflict over
0: that.
2: No. He just chose one over the other. Doesn't mean that you stop working for the Lord. It just means your role might be different. And so that's what he did.
4: Yeah, and isn't that interesting? They didn't vote. there was no vote.
0: Yeah.
4: They did casting of lots, and it's kind of like a thing of chance to where one of the lots or some sequence or something would have represented one of them and the others would have represented the other, and they were just trusting that God would determine who would be picked through that. And so there's something of faith that's occurring here just in seeing, okay, God, we trust in you more so than we do in our own understanding or our own even voting for leaders. I always thought that was interesting regarding how succession worked. It was just seeking God, not necessarily a vote. But in addition to that, something else is Matthias, the one that they did choose, you don't hear about either.
0: That's true.
4: And so there's an element to that he has a very important calling. I mean, it's one of the apostles, and yet there's no further mention of him. And,
0: right.
4: And what a beautiful thing, to your point, Bill, and I haven't really thought about that context of humble service.
0: Yeah.
4: That can be so important and so valuable before the Lord. And sometimes we want to have big platforms and we want to have massive influence and effect on the world around us. But even the small influence on those that the Lord brings before us is so important to him. And so valuable to the kingdom work. And, you know, somebody shared the gospel with Billy Graham, for example, and then Billy Graham, of course, shared the gospel with millions of people. And so we see how the Lord can work through those things even in really humble ways.
3: So, looking at this passage in Acts, of course, one thing that was important to be part of this apostleship was they had to be witnesses of the resurrection. So they knew Jesus personally. So that's to kind of illustrate that. One little thing too, and I'm just kind of, as you guys are talking, kind of researching as well. So this Joseph called Barsabbas, of course, that's a surname, son of Saba. And there's some debate on what that means. But there are some commentators that believe that this is this Barsabbas is Barnabas. And there's actually a cross-reference in Acts 15, verse 22, of Judas called Barsabbas as well. So it could be, there's some questions about it. I'm not going to say it is, but you see the tie-in. But nonetheless, I think what we get from this is that either Joseph Barsabbas or Matthias, these people knew Jesus personally.
0: Mm-hmm.
3: And so the stories that they could tell, and even some of the disciples, I mean, we know Peter and Andrew and James, John, those are the close, Matthew a little bit more, but there's some like Thaddeus, you know, we really don't know a whole lot, maybe a little bit in church history, a little bit, but nonetheless, there's not a whole lot known, but again, we go back to they knew Jesus personally. And so when we get to heaven, I think, yeah, we'll have some questions for them. Like, okay, what was this like? And how did you feel when you guys were presented before this group in Acts 1, you know? So it's one of those little questions, but good question.
2: And we're a team, and we all have different roles. It's like in professional football, they give a lot of credit to the kicker can kick 50 yards, some kick 60 yards, but somebody had to snap that ball back to the guy who holds it. And those two are critical parts for this guy to kick it. And I think that's the way the kingdom of God is working.
4: And there's something very special here, because actually, if you just continue a few verses into chapter 2, right, then we enter into Pentecost, which was just last weekend. And something happens at Pentecost to where the very Spirit of God comes upon each and every one of the people that were waiting in the upper room. This is like 120 people. So it's not just simply the leaders or the apostles that received this gift from God to be able to preach the gospel with power, but it was all the followers of Jesus were specially empowered for this purpose. No one more special than another in that context, each with their own role in their own position, but all loved and accepted and empowered to do the work of God.
2: Right. It happened on the Jewish feast of Shavuot, or what we call Pentecost today. And it was the Spirit of God fell on 120 people, and then it fell on those who turned their life over to him, which was 3,000. Mm. I mean, I don't hear a lot about us honoring the day of Pentecost from the church at large. And I think it's one of the key parts of the Bible.
4: Yeah, it's underplayed in a lot of kind of, I think, Protestant circles, and it's a very important day. It should be an important day for the church, because it's really kind of the beginning of it. I know people argue that maybe the church begins later. There's a minority argument in that context, but most people believe that this is actually when it starts, when they are empowered by the Spirit, and these 3,000 Jewish people receive the Holy Spirit and begin to live together as a community and to be able to share with others. And it happens to be the same date, calendar date, right, that that Israel really is officially kind of understands they become a nation before God, when Moses goes up to Mount Sinai and receives the commandments of God. And as Tom pointed out earlier, that 3,000 people received eternal life on the day of Pentecost when the Spirit came upon them. 3,000 people ended up dying because when Moses went up to Mount Sinai, the people of Israel decided to start to worship a golden calf. And in doing so, it led to death, and where the Lord commanded Moses to bring justice, and the 3,000 people were struck dead. So we see that on the same date that the holiness of God brought down to earth through his law brings death to 3,000 is the exact same date that the Spirit of God brings life to 3,000 because of God's mercy and what he did by sending his son to die for the sins of the people.
3: I think another really interesting part too, when the Spirit comes down, you see the fire that comes down upon the believers there in the upper room in Acts 2. And you see, and there was a big noise, a rushing wind that came in too. And the same thing happened at Sinai in Exodus 19, when Moses goes up to Sinai, the people prepared. What do they hear? A loud, thunderous noise, if you would. And also fire descends on the mound as well. So you see a parallel, even that, between the story in Exodus and the story in Acts 2.
2: And the other parallel, real quick, is when God spoke out in Exodus 19, he spoke to a mixed multitude. And so people of different tongues heard it, just like it happened 1,500 years at the Pentecost in Jerusalem.
0: Yeah, my friends Trevor, Aaron, and Tom are here for at least two Jews and a Gentile. If you have a question for the panel, let me know what it is. The text line is wide open just for you, 877-933-2484. We'll be right back.
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12: Elijah had nothing left. Victory behind him at Mount Carmel, fear ahead of him, and exhaustion all around him. 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
14: 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I mean, talk about preaching to the choir. These people are sorry. Isn't it Moses' duty to tell them that they're forgiven? And isn't it God's duty to forgive them? No, something else must happen before sins can be forgiven. Moses said, "I will go up to the Lord, perhaps I can make atonement for your sin." And atonement is what it takes to put right something that's wrong. Jesus came into the world to make atonement for our sins. He did this on the cross, and it's through faith in him that our sins are forgiven.
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0: I'm back with Trevor, Aaron, and Tom. And Trevor, you had mentioned before the break about, you know, wanting to have a platform and how people, you know, always want to be elevated in their, you know, in their ministry, which is great. But as followers of Jesus, it sounds like Joseph, Barsabbas, and Matthias were just happy to be serving the Lord, and we don't hear about them. So I don't know if that was kind of a interesting little lesson for all of us, just to quietly serve and do the best we can. And
4: yeah, even if you look at the ministry of Jesus while he was walking here on earth, I mean, his primary focus was 10 men. He of course influenced more than that, but that was his primary focus of ministry during his time. Mm-hmm. And how valuable is that, really, to pour into some? The most effective, actually, method of expansion is pouring into some. For every individual to pour into some. Because the reality is, sometimes if we think of a overwhelming goal, we just back off and do nothing. I've seen this multiple times in multiple instances. For example, even time with the Lord. So sometimes people will think, well, you know, I have a hard time reading for a couple hours in the morning, so I'm not going to do it. But spend some time with God and pour into that time and pour into some individuals and share with some people. And it's not, I think that sometimes if we look at the goal as too large, we just dismiss it. But there are bite-sized small goals that are very easy to digest. There's a pastor, and I, for whatever reason, don't feel led to even mention, but he's a very well-known pastor who spoke so simply when he preached. It wasn't overly complex. It wasn't incredibly deep. It was very slow-paced and methodical, but went through the text very devotionally and honestly, and broke down simply what it was being stated and how that applies to people. And out of him came thousands of pastors because they saw, oh, look at this, can be simple. And so I can do that. And so sometimes the simpler things, we recognize that it's something that the Lord can do through us, where the more complex cause us to take an entire step back and become ineffective.
0: What would we say in 2026 if we looked at Jesus's ministry and thought, well, when he started it, he gathered 12 guys. 3 years later, still got 12 guys.
2: Well, he had more than 12 guys, because it talked about the women that followed. They talk about the other people that followed. And who were the 120? And remember, he's a radical teacher. He was pushing back against the established religious source in the temple and radical teaching. And what he really did is talk the true Torah to the people, one with power and authority, and they saw it with his signs and wonders. And that's why I think in the day the Holy Spirit was given, 3,000, that's a lot of people saying yes to the Lord. They didn't have a lot of mikvahs in that area where that happened to baptize all those people, but they did.
3: Yeah, seeing the ministry of our Lord Jesus Christ, I think it's interesting how Jesus' ministry really was in a land that is, well, the state of Israel today is about the size of the state of New Jersey. But even what Jesus did, the majority of Jesus' ministry, especially his public ministry in those 3 years, was done mainly in the Galilee area. When he comes to Jerusalem, he's kind of in and out, it seems. And if you look even at the ministry that Jesus had around the Galilee, it was what we call the evangelical triangle, Bethsaida, Chorazin, and Capernaum. And they form kind of a loose triangle there on the northern part of the Galilee. And so it's a very small area that Jesus did these things.

0: of those believers that we read in the Bible. So I put it this way, I'm glad the Apostle Paul, instead of going to Asia, going east, he goes west. And here we are as proof of that. So what a blessing.
1: Yeah, and thinking about that, right, so there's 120 people who are obedient to Jesus's instructions after he died and rose again from the dead and was sharing with people, but so they're waiting in the upper room. But actually, Paul in 1 Corinthians 15 says there's over 500 that saw the resurrected Christ. So there's 380 people that weren't listening to the instructions of Jesus, maybe, and maybe came to faith later or something. But that's kind of an interesting thing to think about is that a lot of the people that saw him raise from the dead weren't waiting in that upper room.
2: If you have a question, you can send it over 877-933-2484. You guys up for giving us a little Bible study on Huldah the prophetess? We learn more about her in 2 Kings and 2 Chronicles.
1: Yeah. And she's an intriguing figure. And when I bring people over to Israel, Marcia and I do that, and the southern steps, they have... There, it's walled off now, the wall, or cemented over the wall, called Huldah's Gate. And here's a woman that's greatly honored. Here's a woman that, when Josiah was crying out, who can explain the Torah that we just found? They went not to Jeremiah or Zephaniah, they went to a woman. And Huldah is the one who came, and she hit him between the eyes. In a motherly way.
2: Mm-hmm.
1: But you've, Aaron, have done a whole study on Huldah.
0: Yeah, actually was able to preach this, believe it or not, for a Mother's Day message. And we don't see Huldah described as a mother, but I think she was, in a sense, a mother figure to Israel, especially to King Josiah. So in context, King Josiah was one of the good kings of Judah. There wasn't very many of them, but Josiah was definitely one of the better ones. But it's interesting, his father, Amon, and then his grandfather, Manasseh, they were wicked men, wicked leaders. In fact, his own father was assassinated. He was just nuts. Put it this way, his great-grandfather, good though, is his Hezekiah, good King Hezekiah. But there was a spiritual famine in the land, and the children of Israel, or Judah, they were apostate. They were worshiping other gods. They were erecting all these temples and groves. It was just spiritually defunct, if you would. And so when they encounter this, it's actually the Hilkiah, the high priest, who finds a copy of the Torah, which, by the way, the Torah commanded that every ruler or king should have a copy of that. And there was actually one that was placed by the Ark of the Covenant. So it should have had a prominent place. So why, of all people, they were cleaning up the temple because Josiah is making these reforms. They find the Torah, and then all of a sudden, it's interesting to me. Why doesn't the religious leader of Israel know where the Bible is?
2: Excellent point.
0: Yeah, exactly. But anyways, they look at it, they read it to Josiah. Josiah is convicted. And that's really a response, I think, of our spiritual sensitivity. When we are confronted with the Word of God, what is our reaction? So in doing that, Josiah he's rending his clothes. He's like, oh man, this is serious stuff. I believe what they're reading is probably Deuteronomy chapter 28. And this is about the blessings and curses. If you obey me, God says, I will bless you. If you disobey me, worship other gods, you'll be cursed, or these things will come upon you. And those things impacted Josiah's life. So we got to do something about this, guys. What does he do? He sends five men, including the high priest, he says, go to Huldah. And why Huldah? Because Huldah lived in Jerusalem. Her husband was actually the keeper of the wardrobe that was there. It's questioned if that was a royal wardrobe or maybe priestly wardrobe. Nonetheless, he had a kind of an important social job in town. And so, as Tom said, the other contemporary prophets of the day were Jeremiah and Zephaniah. Of course, these are big figures to us. You know, they even have books of the Bible named after them. Why did they go to this lady? And I said, here's the bottom line. I think because this matter required haste. And so she's basically just a couple streets away. Go there. She's quick. We'll get a good answer. I think also there's connection. According to the book of Jeremiah, Huldah is probably the aunt of Jeremiah as well. So there's a couple other connections that are going on there. But what she gives, she basically says, yeah, what you're reading is true. Judah will be punished. They'll be taken captive. You're going to see that. But Josiah, because of what you have read and the way you responded to God's word, you will be blessed and you will not see the calamity that's going to come up.

0: when Babylon, which not too long from now, they're going to come and they're going to destroy Israel or Jerusalem, are going to destroy the temple. And you will not live to see that. You won't experience that. Now, he did die in battle some years later. But in the meantime, he ushers in these reforms. He orders things to be taken down, false gods and all that. And there was a, in a sense, a revival that did take place in Israel. So the bottom line is this with Huldah is this, look at what God can do through a woman who really was the spokesperson or helped initiate this revival that was under Josiah's reign. So she's one of those people that there's just a couple verses in the Bible about her, but God used her in a wonderful way to do that. And so my bottom line is this, and this is how I present it to our church. Huldah is a woman of the book. She knew the word of God. She knew the signs of the time. She understood the spiritual condition, what was going on in Judah during that time, and how important it is for us to be aware of the signs of the times. Bill, it really astounds me how many people seem unaware of the spiritual condition around us. We're seeing so much fighting and dissension and people who do not want to listen to God. People are almost oblivious to that. And I think Huldah is a person who really should help us to be also a person of the signs of the times, to be aware of what's going on in society, but also be people of the book and pointing others to the truth of who God is.
1: Well, Aaron, thank you. Very interesting. Trevor, I have a feeling you have something to say too, but we'll do it after the break. 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
1: Now, there's a lot of wisdom coming out of the room today. Some of the best comments are made during the breaks. All right, Trevor, did you want to jump into the Huldah conversation, or did Aaron cover it too well?
7: Let me tell you, I was just impressed that anybody knows that much about Huldah. That was very impressive.
0: That was just the first part of a three-part message. So.
1: Yeah. All right, we are not without Pastor Matt Fry today, and he said that he recently read that the United Nations from 2007 to 2022 has issued approximately 360 amendments against Israel. And for the rest of the world, there's been approximately 165. Now, considering that the Jewish population is 0.02% of the world's population, it's a pretty amazing statistic. Since 2023, the church has been drifting away at a faster and faster pace of the belief that the Israel of today is not the Israel of the Bible.
8: Right. That's a common thing with churches today, more and more, that they don't want to get into the argument who owns the land. Well, the land is very important on who owns the land. Who owns the land is God, and He gave it to Abram and his descendants, Abraham and his descendants, and he said it 70 times in the Hebrew scripture, and if you add in the New Testament, it's another 30. So over 100 times he's talking about that land. So it's very important. And for the church to drift away and say God's not in the real estate business is really coming against one of the three pillars of the Abrahamic covenant: the land, Abraham's physical descendants, and the nations who are grafted in by their faith in Jesus.
1: Wasn't it just seed, land, and covenant? That's how God worked.
7: Yeah. I was thinking about this. It seems like every major event that occurs in the scripture occurs in light of the people of Israel being brought back to the land of Israel. So you see, for example, the Abrahamic covenant occurs as God calls Abraham into the promised land, the land of Canaan at the time, but today what we know as Israel. We see the Mosaic covenant come as the people are brought out of the land of Egypt and brought into the promised land. We see that the lines of kings, right, comes through the King David, who's a king of Israel. We see even that the birth of the Messiah comes as the people returned from Babylonian captivity into the promised land, and then the right people in the right location brought forth the Messiah. And even the text of scripture that talks about the return of Jesus has the people back in the land. So when people say, well, is the Israel of the Bible the same Israel of today? Well, what God isn't, his stress isn't that they have the proper governance. His stress is that the people are in the location. You see this because he didn't even want there to be kings in Israel. He wanted to be their king, but yet they established kings through Saul, who was in opposition to God's will to have him even be the leader, but God still called them Israel. So we see these things continue. And so when you see the people of the land back into that location, that's what God always uses to bring forth something. So Jesus says he's coming back to a Jewish Jerusalem in Matthew chapter 23, verse 37 through 39, where he says, "O Jerusalem, Jerusalem, you who stone the prophets, how long I have waited to gather you as a hen gathers her chicks, but you were not willing. See, your house is left to you desolate. You shall see me no more until you say, Baruch haba b'shem Adonai." And even Peter in Acts chapter 3, when he's speaking to the men of Israel, when they're asking what's going on, and he gives them the gospel. And then in verse 19, he says, "Repent, therefore, and be converted, that your sins may be blotted out, so that times of refreshing may come from the presence of the Lord, and that he may send Jesus Christ, who is preached to you before, whom heaven must receive until the time of restoration of all things, which God has spoken by the mouth of all his holy prophets since the world began." So he's telling the Jewish people that when they cry out in Israel, that correlates to the return of Jesus. So the people in the land become very important.
8: Right. And Israel of today is just a fraction of what God promised Abraham. And that will happen when the Messiah comes. And when Mike Huckabee, the ambassador to Israel, said he made a mention to the greater Israel, the Muslim countries, Arab countries hit the roof, but so did the church. That can't be. Well, if you believe your salvation is true, church, and you believe Jesus died for our sins, when he comes back, you have to believe that he's going to restore and fulfill the total Abrahamic covenant, and that land will be the physical land of Israel.
0: Yeah, God keeps his promises, and as he made to Abraham, to Isaac, to Jacob, and then through the prophets, you read the minor prophets as well, there is a mention of a restoration or resettling in the land, and we shouldn't take that as a spiritual settling. This is a physical thing, but here's kind of the big idea in Genesis, where God says, from basically the river of Egypt to the Euphrates, I'm going to give you this land. That is still yet to be fulfilled. It hasn't ever been totally fulfilled in that. But here's one thing. The big picture of that is this. If you look at the story of the Bible, God's plan of redemption happens within the boundaries of that, from the Exodus, that we see from Egypt to the Babylonian captivity, and even in Esther and Persia. You see, that is the boundaries of the major stories of the Bible. This is the story of redemption. Therefore, for us as believers in Jesus, as students of the Word of God, we should be pay close attention to this area of land and see God's promises fulfilled.
1: Nicely done. Wyatt, would you find out when these guys speak Hebrew, if my ratings go up?
9: I can dig into that.
1: Would you look into that?
9: Yeah, I will.
1: I'd like a report by the middle of next week.
9: Well, that's a little soon.
1: Well, I'm tough.
9: You are tough. You're getting tougher these days, I feel like. But
1: Aaron, Tom, Trevor, thank you very much.
0: Thank you. I was good to be here.
1: Yeah, likewise. All right, we're going to take a little break and be right back with hour two.

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4: This is Max Lucado. Jesus was accused of much, but of being a grump, sourpuss, or self-centered jerk? Nope. People didn't groan when he appeared. They didn't duck for cover when he entered the room. He called them by name. He listened to their stories. He answered their questions. He visited their sick relatives and helped their sick friends. He fished with fishermen and ate lunch with the little guy and spoke words of resounding affirmation. He went to enough parties that he was criticized for hanging out with rowdy people and questionable crowds. People were drawn to Jesus. Thousands came to hear him. Hundreds chose to follow him. They shut down their businesses and walked away from careers just to be with him. His purpose statement read, "I came to give life with joy in abundance." Jesus was happy, and I think he wants us to be the same. This is Max Lucado.
5: 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What can mere people do to me?" 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

0: Welcome to Suzy Larson Live. I'm always so honored to get to spend this time with you. In fact, I look forward to bringing you conversations every single day that hopefully inspire you in your faith walk, that deepen your understanding of God's Word, and that heightens your awareness of His very real presence in your life. Well, if you listen to the show often enough, you know that most days I've got a guest on the show, but every once in a while I fly solo. My bosses are pushing me to do this a little bit more, and it's always a little out of my comfort zone, which is perfect because that's the topic of today's show. And I actually have a sense about where I want to go, but I really don't have my arms around it. But it's just so appropriate considering what I'm going to talk to you about today, above and beyond and uncomfortable. So as I dig into this, I really want so much to just pause and pray and admit my dependence on the Lord. Father, we just give you this time today. I thank you that you call us out of our comfort zones. You call us above and beyond all we could ever dare to ask or imagine, but it's always according to the access and the work that you do within us and through us. So Lord, we just humble ourselves right now. I humble myself and I say, I can't breathe a word. I can't say anything that means anything unless you breathe life in and through me. So would you do that now? I give you the sense of an idea of a direction of where I think I'm supposed to go with this conversation. But Lord, man makes his plans. You're the one who determines our steps. So would you determine my steps? Would you determine my words? As I open my mouth, would you fill it? And I pray that I would speak with precision. I pray with power. I would walk in authority so that my friend who's listening today would be quickened and awakened, inspired, equipped, and encouraged to live and be all you created them to be. In the name of Jesus, I pray. And all God's people said, amen. In fact, I'll take an amen. You can text me now, 877-933-2484. So I want to look first segment, at a couple of passages. The first one is Ephesians 3:20-21, which I find myself going back to again and again, that God is able, this is my paraphrase, to do exceedingly abundantly, above and beyond all we could ever dare to ask or imagine according to his work within us. And any scholar you read, any word study you do, that phrasing is exactly what it means. Above and beyond, excelling, I mean, bursting at the seams, all the big words you could find, God is able to do that in you and through you, and he wants to. Now, the clincher is according to his work within you. God is a gentleman. He will not force himself upon anybody. He stands at the door and knocks, right? And we are the ones who can give him our yes and our no. We can give him access or not. And if you think of your life and even your story like a home with a bunch of rooms, there might be some rooms you've invited God into and other rooms, not so much. Maybe places and spaces you don't want to talk about. You don't want to open that door and let the light shine in. Maybe there's shame around that. Maybe you're hiding. Maybe it's too scary for you to look at some things that are stuffed down into the basement of your soul. But you need to know that you're safe with God. You're in good hands with him. And any room that you give him access to, he'll redeem. He'll restore. He'll refresh. He'll put a fresh coat of paint on the walls. He'll shine his light. You know what? He'll sweep out the cobwebs and you'll suddenly see renovation, redemption. And boy, only God can do that the way that he does it. And so my first prayer as we dive into today's show is that you could maybe open your hands on your lap, unless you're driving, don't do that. But open your hands on your lap and say, Lord, I welcome your best for me. I welcome your influence in me, Lord God. Show me the lies I picked up when life let me down. Show me the rooms and the places and the spaces in my soul and in my story that I'm still keeping from you, that I've maybe shut you out of, Lord God. Show me and shine your light. I invite you in to every nook and cranny of my life. Shine your precious healing light. Redeem and restore me beyond my wildest dreams. God is able to do exceedingly, abundantly, above and beyond all you could ever dare to ask or imagine. I don't know about you, but I've got quite an imagination. There have been times in my past, I'm embarrassed to admit, I have not thought God could surprise me. I mean, that's hilarious. I'm like a little ant. He's the creator. I mean, he holds the earth as if it were a small pebble. That's how big God is. He merely spoke and the heavens came to be. That's the epitome of arrogance, to think that I have such a wild imagination. God can't surprise me. I mean, I only had the thought for a flicker of a moment before I felt the deep conviction of God. Whatever you can imagine, whatever you can dream up, it's such a small, one-dimensional picture of what God is able to do in your story, in your people, in your situation, in your heartbreaks, in your dreams. God is able to do exceedingly, abundantly, above and beyond all you could ever dare to ask or imagine, according to his work within you. So I would say every day, many times a day, we maybe ought to invite God, give him full access. And how do you know when you're not? It's when you bump into things and the walls go up. When some of your self-life shows and you start making excuses. Those are like walls, you know? When the Lord is touching on something and you're like, no, I don't want to talk about that, but I'll go join another committee at church. You know, I don't want to touch on that, but I want to point out that other person's flaws over there. Maybe when the Spirit says, you know, you were a little impatient with that person just now. You are just a little bit rude at that moment. You know, when you're driving, you seem to, the worst part of you comes out. That's probably true for me. I find myself getting impatient, humiliating, really. But God doesn't humiliate his kids. He humbles us. So don't accept humiliation, but definitely humble yourself. But it's in those places and spaces when that gentle comfort of the Spirit brings conviction. How does the Holy Spirit sound? Well, he speaks with love and joy, peace and patience and kindness, gentleness, faithfulness, and self-control. If you hear a harsh, unbending, criticizing voice, it's not the Spirit of God. But the other thing about the Spirit of God is he speaks with accuracy, precision, and power. He cuts through the stuff. He cuts through the chaos. He cuts through excuses. He speaks with so much precision, you know what he's saying is true and right and good. So invite the Spirit of God to speak to you. And when it kind of cuts, when it kind of makes you wince a little bit, open the door, humble yourself, and invite God in. So the other passage I want to look at is in Hebrews 11. And it says, it was by faith that Abraham obeyed when God called him to leave home and go to another land that God would give him as his inheritance. Listen to this. He went without knowing where he was going. And even when he reached the land God promised him, he lived there by faith, for he was like a foreigner living in tents. And so did Isaac and Jacob, who inherited the same promise. Abraham was confidently looking forward to a city with eternal foundations, a city designed and built by God. My goodness, this passage is packed with so much meaning. I found myself returning to it time and time again over the course of a couple of weeks. First of all, Abraham left everything he knew to follow a God he could not see, to go to a land he did not know. It was as if God was saying to him, you're on a need-to-know basis, and when you need to know, I will let you know. Can you imagine pulling up the tent stakes, moving your family and everything you know, leaving everything in your comfort zone to go to a place you cannot imagine, but you're trusting the God you cannot see? Can you even imagine making such a move? But the thing is, once he got to his land of promise, he lived there as a foreigner. He lived in a tent. Now, this is huge. You know what? He got to his land of promise, yet he lived there almost as an outsider. Oftentimes, we think that if I could just get to my next place of promise, if I could get that job, get that house, get that pay raise, if, you know, if my prodigal would come home or my marriage would shape up or I could lose that 10 pounds, I would occupy the land. I would finally feel validated. And the truth of the matter is, every next place of promise that we have in the land of the living is only a partial answer to the bigger answer to our kingdom story. Because Abraham, even, he looked ahead to a city with eternal foundations, a city designed and built by God. And yet it was important that he occupy this land of promise because future generations were riding on that. You know, his sons needed to, and his grandsons needed to also occupy that land, and they also occupied it as someone who felt like a foreigner. This is so hugely important that there are going to be times when God calls you. I mean, always, I would say, as we're following him to new places and spaces, first, we can't look to those places of promise as validation. In fact, the opposite is often true, is that when you get promoted or you're brought to a promised land, what actually happens is insecurities surface. Imposter syndrome surfaces, where suddenly the enemy wastes no time and leverages your discomfort and rails in your ear. You don't belong here. You're an outsider. You're a have-not. You're not equipped to be here. And those things may feel true. Imagine Abraham occupying this place of promise as a foreigner, living in a tent, as did his son and grandson. That's kind of amazing. But if you can normalize the discomfort and the uncomfortableness of next places of promise and know that your ultimate desires will be fulfilled in the heavenly city when you see Jesus face to face. Let me think of it this way. So like, let's say you're single and you think, if I could finally get married, I would be validated. I wouldn't be so alone. But marriage is hard. Your spouse might leave dirty clothes everywhere they go. They will have things about them you don't see when you're dating. And you're going to have to work at marriage. It's amazing. It's a fortress, but it is hard work. Or maybe you're thinking, I just need a baby so I can feel like I have a family. And that is an incredible desire. And infertility is a painful road. But with babies comes sleepless nights and runny noses and temper tantrums. Still so worth it. But you're going to feel out of sorts and out of your element at times. If you get a job promotion or you move, with it comes new neighbors or new challenges. And I'm not trying to be a killjoy. I'm just saying, if you can normalize the uncomfortable, you'll be able to travel to those new places and spaces knowing God is my maker. God is my creator. And for him to do the above and beyond all I could ever dare to ask or imagine, I have got to be willing to be uncomfortable. I've got to be willing to leave what I know, to go the places that I don't know, to trust that God is enough in those places. And what will happen there is if you're willing to leverage that for the kingdom call, your roots will go down deeper into the soil of God's love because the dependence on God will deepen. You realize in that next place of promise how deeply you need God. And if you rightly interpret that feeling of discomfort, you'd say, you know what? God called me here, so I'm going to send my roots down deep into the soil of his love. I'm going to shore up my sense of identity in him. It is not up for grabs. It is not changeable with popular opinion. I am safe in God's care. I am okay to be uncomfortable. And when the imposter syndrome starts kind of battering, when the enemy starts trying to lie to you, it's just a new place. You know, I referenced the old movie Karate Kid, wax on, wax off, wax on, wax off. You maybe need to watch the movie to know what I'm talking about. But it's the exercise of raising your shield, raising your sword, combating the old lies so you can stand in the new place. As I often say, it's not just enough to get to your next place of promise. God wants you to win your battles there. He wants to establish you there so he can move you on from there. So when you combine these two passages together, that God is able and willing to do exceedingly abundantly, above and beyond all you could ever dare to ask or imagine according to his work within you. And then you pair it with that passage from Hebrews 11, that Abraham went to a land he did not know, followed a God he could not see, lived as an outsider because future generations were counting on it. Then you get a bigger vision. And then he looked at that place of promise as a temporary answer and a foretaste of things to come, because he occupied the uncomfortable, knowing that he was not only changing the kingdom's story on earth, but he welcomed the holy city in the distance. He looked forward to a city designed and built by God. And so when you look at your answers to prayer and your next places of promise, they're a foretaste of things to come. They're glimpses of glory, of the greater answers to your prayers and the greater resolution to your kingdom story when you see Jesus face to face. We're talking about above and beyond and uncomfortable. Don't go away. We'll be back in a minute.
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0: Welcome back to Suzy Larson Live, flying solo today. It's just you and me, baby. And want to talk to you about going above and beyond, God going above and beyond all we could ever dare to ask or imagine, and us going with Him. And as we go with Him to these places and spaces that are beyond what we could have imagined, we will be uncomfortable. We will have to possess and occupy our promised land by faith. And I started out the show just to recap, looking at a couple of passages. First one is Ephesians 3, 20-21. God is able to do exceedingly abundantly above and beyond all you could ever dare to ask or imagine according to His work within you. That's pretty amazing, isn't it? Above, beyond all you could ever dare to ask? I mean, what are some of the most audacious things you've ever asked of God? I remember years ago on my show, I think it was Lisa Bevere who asked me, how often do you pray scary prayers? Mark Batterson's also asked me a similar question. How often do you pray scary prayers? Prayers that scare you. Prayers that would require some significant kind of faith. God is able to do something so wild and miraculous in your life. But the clincher is, according, I kind of look at it like a big hose full of God's blessing, pouring out His provision, His direction, His protection, this hose from heaven pouring out on us. And then the kink in the hose is us. It's the according. Will we be receptive and open to God's influence in our lives? I mean, are we willing to posture ourselves in such a way to say, Lord, I know I have my blind spots. I know there's places and spaces in me that tend to shut down where I don't want your influence because I'm afraid of what you're going to say. I mean, how many of us have said, if I invite God into this place and space, if I put this on the altar, He may ask me to go to Africa, or He may ask me to eat bugs, you know, in a third world country. And we tend to look at God as if He's a killjoy of some kind. But there are some people who dream of going to Africa, you know? And there are others who don't even see that coming, but then God calls them there. And it's like, this is the dream I never knew I had. My producer, Angela Smith, she's like, I have the job I never knew I dreamed of and always wanted. You know, she was a podcaster. She had a dream of having a retreat house. And then she got involved at KTIS, our sister station. And in long story short, in due time, she ended up at Faith Radio. And she is an epic producer. I mean to tell you, epic producer. And she just purchased this beautiful retreat cottage. She's talked about it on our fundraiser on the air before, but it was like this full circle moment she did not see coming. And so I say all that to say, God knows you. He knows what you would love. He knows things you don't know. As I always say, you don't even know what you don't know. You don't even know what you'd fully love. You have some ideas. God has those ideas and all the ideas you don't even have on your radar yet. He knows you so well, and He wants to lead you in places and spaces where He gets the glory. You grow in faith, but we got to be willing to give Him access. And so when you think about, like, if there was something that you put on the altar, your house, your job, whatever, and you feel a little nauseous, that's just a sign you got some work to do with God. Because if you believe that He withholds no good thing from those who walk uprightly before Him, that He gives all good things to His kids. Yes, He allows us to go through hardships, but I know this after many years of walking with Him. What He allows, He redeems. He leverages our storms. He even leverages enemy attacks to serve us very well if we will rightly interpret our battles and respond in faith. So we really are in good hands. So if you really want the above and beyond, there's got to be some time and space where we get to that place where we go, God, anytime, anywhere, I'll do anything you ask. Take me where you want to take me. Do what you want to do in and through me. I trust you. Who modeled that for us? Well, Abraham did, and we've been looking at him in Hebrews 11. I just am so inspired by this story where in Hebrews 11, it gives the account of Abraham uprooting his whole life, leaving what he knew to follow a God he could not see, to go to a land that God didn't even tell him yet. It's like you're on a need-to-know basis. When you need to know, I'll let you know. And then when he gets to the place of promise, he occupies it like a foreigner. You know, he feels like an outsider. He lives in tents. Why was it important that he get to that place of promise? Well, not only for his story, But for Isaac's story, for Jacob's story, for future generations, it was part of the kingdom story. Well, I want to say in the same way, it matters where you live. It matters where you work. It matters who you walk with. And there are seasons of life where sometimes we feel the winds of change blowing. And, you know, especially if you're kind of desiring relief, you know, you're kind of bored with your circumstances or kind of done with the sameness and you want relief and you're excited about something new, there is something super exciting about the change, the winds of change blowing. But with it does come some discomfort. So if we have this illusion in our head that it's going to be validating, it's going to only be, you know, roses and rainbows, we will be sorely disappointed. But if we can normalize the discomfort of going outside our comfort zone and going to our next place of promise, it will be exhilarating. It will be an adventure because we'll realize, you know what, this thing doesn't validate me. God validates me. With this blessing will come its challenges, and I will be stretched, and it will require deeper dependence. But I'm okay with it because the truest answers of my heart's desires are found in Jesus, and the deepest, deepest desires of my heart to see certain things fulfilled in my life will be answered in the new kingdom, in the new Jerusalem, when Jesus returns and he makes all the wrongs right. And Abraham knew that. It says here in Hebrews 11 that, you know, so he occupied the place that God gave him and promised him. He occupied it as a foreigner living in tents. But listen to this. Did he whine? Did he complain? No, he had confidence. He was confidently looking forward to a city with eternal foundations, a city designed and built by God. You know, when I think about the armor of God, you know, the helmet of salvation, you know, it's like our having the mind of Christ, thinking like Christ, but also thinking eternity, filtering everything in our earthly life through the lens of eternity. Abraham did that. That couldn't have been comfortable to leave what was comfortable and to occupy the new land as an outsider, even though God's like, no, you're an insider. This is your land. You're just going to feel like an outsider. It didn't shake Abraham's confidence because he was saying, this is a foretaste of things to come. And it was Dr. Richard Swenson who said this on my show about 15 years ago. Every step here is a step there. So what you occupy of God's promises in this life is a step in eternity, because however you live by faith, God's going to reward that faith. You know, the land that you steward, the places of promise that you're willing to believe God for, well, you know what? That echoes into eternity. It changes the kingdom story. I don't know who said it first, but I reference it all the time, but someone once said, 1,000 people are waiting on the other side of your obedience. So let's say that you are feeling the winds of change blowing, and the Lord's like, I'm calling you out of this place. I'm calling you into a new job, calling you into a new house, a new neighborhood. And you're like, oh, but I love, love, love this. And that's okay. He knows that. But if you keep inviting him in to the discomfort and then you follow his lead, there are people in that next season you're appointed and anointed to touch. And as you follow God's lead and you do what he says, their lives are impacted. Eternity is impacted. Their fruit is impacted. Your fruit is impacted. Their reward is impacted as yours as well. I mean, the reverberation of our obedience cannot be overstated. If we could even get a glimpse of it in the eternal realm, I think we would be so quick to normalize discomfort and, you know, the uncomfortable. In my book, Your Beautiful Purpose, I referenced a pastor friend who let me borrow this analogy. It was like a diagram he just drew on a whiteboard, and I sort of grabbed it and expanded on it a little bit. But he drew a first circle on picture on a whiteboard, just a circle, and he says, this is the known zone. It's your comfort zone. And in the known zone, you know, it's not meant to be a place that you make an idol out of. It's not a place that just stays static. It's either shrinking and putting a chokehold on your life, or it's growing and expanding your horizons. The known zone is just the places that are kind of a blessing to you. My home is a known zone. The paths that I like to walk on, or the paths I like to bike on, is my known zone. Sitting in this double-wide chair with my husband in the morning as we pray, that's my known zone. So what about you? There might be familiar places and spaces that God has given you, and that's a gift. But that's not, you're not to be the king or the queen of your known zone. That's sort of your landing place. But if you draw a second circle, so a circle outside the first circle, he called that the learning zone. And when you travel outside the known zone into the learning zone, suddenly guess what? You're a small fish in a big sea. You're not a very big deal. You're like Abraham. You're a foreigner living in a tent. And the tendency then is to go, I want to go back to what I know. I'm the king or the queen of my known zone. I rule the roost there. I don't like feeling out of sorts, out of order. But the thing is, for you to fulfill the purpose of God on your life, and do remember, your purpose is never just about you. It's about the many people you're appointed to touch. You've got to be willing to go to the learning zone. Maybe a good example would be, let's say you're a big deal in the corporate world and God calls you to go to Belize and Central America to on a mission trip. You get there and you feel out of your skin, out of your element, and you're like, this was a mistake. I'm not comfortable here. I don't like that there's no modern conveniences. I want to go back to my corporate world with my iPad and my Apple Watch and all the things I've got. But then you get over yourself and you go, wait a minute here. God called me here. I'm going to put my roots down into the soil of God's love. I'm going to trust him here. I'm going to be okay with not knowing everything, with looking out of sorts and being out of sorts, because is God big enough? Yes, he is. And so you get to know the people in the village. You get to know some of their favorite places where they gather and they meet. And while you're doing that, you know what's happening to your circle, your known zone? It's invading the learning zone. Your known zone is growing into the learning zone. Well, if you could draw a third circle, so you got your first circle, it's the known zone. The second circle is the learning zone. The third circle is the faith zone. And I like to say that's the place where you go, I'm going to fall flat on my face if God does not come through for me. I'm so out on a limb that if God doesn't come through, I'm in big trouble. I might just throw up in my mouth. I often say that. I like to say faith brings on a little nausea from time to time. I really think it does. When you're so out on a limb, and even if you make a mistake, do you know God loves your faith so much and he redeems your life and your choices? He's so good. If you're trying to please him and trust him, he's got you. You know, it doesn't mean he doesn't let us fall. You know, we might be struck down, but we're not destroyed. But there's no way for you to fulfill the call of God on your life to see the above and the beyond, the Ephesians 3:20 promise come to bear in your life without being uncomfortable. There's no way to see Ephesians 3, 2021 come to bear while you're making yourself the queen or the king of your known zone, where you're propping yourself up, where you're the big deal in your little world. The only way you can see the miracle of multiplication, the above and the beyond, the stretching of the borders of your own imagination, or if you're willing to follow God on his terms, to follow a God you cannot see to a land you do not know. For some of you, that might mean you go back to school. Well, if you're looking for a school, check out University of Northwestern St. Paul. Just a little plug, our university is amazing. Maybe you're supposed to go back to school. Maybe you're supposed to go to a writer's conference and learn how to write a book. Maybe you're supposed to start a battered woman's shelter. Maybe you're supposed to start a Bible study. Maybe you're supposed to check yourself into treatment and finally get free of that addiction because God has things for you to do. Maybe you need to stop playing video games and you need to open up some books and read and then follow the Lord's lead. Every single one of us has a learning zone right now that we're invited into, that God is calling us into. So my prayer right now is that God would help you discern what is your learning zone, what's your faith zone, and that he would give you the courage to follow him there. We'll be back in a minute.
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4: 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I'd be like, now what? Because you sighed and I don't really want to deal with it. But I've learned after four decades to stay curious and say, what's going on?
0: 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But when we can ask that question, hey, what's that mean? I heard you sigh. To me, that is such a sweet thing to say because you're interested in my life.
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Welcome back to Suzy Larson Live. Hope you're having a good day today. I'm flying solo today on purpose. My bosses try to push me a little bit in a loving, gentle way to handle a show alone sometimes without a guest, just to share from my heart. And what's on my heart today, I kind of titled the show Above and Beyond and Uncomfortable. And I've been looking at a couple of passages. First is Ephesians 3, 20-21. God is able to do exceedingly abundantly above and beyond all you could ever dare to ask or imagine. And if you just tuned in, once the live show's over, go back and catch the podcast, because I spent some time really unpacking that God wants to, he will do, he's able to, but it's according to. It's how much access will you and I give God? And the way that you know that you're limiting access is if there's places and spaces in your life that you won't trust God with. And really, again, no shame or condemnation, but it just says something about what we believe about God. I remember a time in this past year when a woman, she and her husband run a major global ministry organization, a relief organization. You would know the name of it if I told you. And she apparently had read some of my books and been very comforted by them. So she had her assistant reach out to me and said, she's passing through town, would love to know if she could meet you for a meal. And I was honored by that. So we met and talked, and they do this, you know, global relief and disaster relief all over the world. And at some point, she said, what does your husband do other than travel with you to women's events? And I said, oh, yeah, well, he's a commercial construction manager. And, you know, you heard me talk about this. I'm super proud of him because I'm in awe, really, that he does this man's job during the week, a high level, highly stressful job where he builds large buildings, usually hospitals, sports stadiums, things like that. It's just a lot of high stress. And then he goes and serves at these women's events where he's working the book table, which is such physical work, hauling, you know, 10 and 20 cases of books, packing, unpacking, whatever, managing, praying for people. It's just the labor that he goes through at these events when he's already worked all week is unbelievable, but we're sticking together. We're going to stick together. I work full-time too. It's all that to say. I was just sharing how amazing he is at his job. And I saw her eyebrow go up like she was pretty interested, because they do disaster relief where they have to rebuild buildings sometimes, you know, other than bringing food in and other things. And I don't know, it made me squirm a little bit. I got out in the car and the thought passed through my mind, she wants to hire him. And I said out loud, involuntarily, literally, no. I said it so loud all by myself in the car. I'm like, where did that come from? And I realized I have no openness to Kev working for that organization. It's a great organization. They're doing miraculous things around the world. I didn't want that. Why? Well, let me tell you. We've been honest, Kev's been on the show before, but in our early years, my dear hubby was a workaholic. And so I spent a lot of time alone, you know, and there were times, you know, our kids were young, you know, we were also volunteer youth pastors. So we had a lot of kids at our house every week. So they really didn't notice it, because he's a good dad and a good man. But marriage-wise, you know, there wasn't input happening that way. And my tank was going down. This is years ago. We've talked about this, and God has redeemed so much. But we worked hard to rebuild our life. And it's one of the reasons, you know, if I'm going to be a speaker, we're going out together. If he doesn't go, I don't go, because we worked hard to get our marriage where it is today. So we're staying together, right? And so we work full time and we do these events. They kind of cluster in the fall and in the spring. All that to say, we've worked hard to get here and we love each other very much. So when she said that, and she wasn't, you know, she never did call and offer him a job, but just the eyebrow that went up and the interest that she had and my strong reaction in my car all by myself surprised me. That's how you know you've got some limits that you put on God. And I realized in that moment, you know, preferences are one thing. Control is another. I have a preference. I would rather Kev not, at this point of our life, travel over the world. I just don't want that after how hard we've worked. But can I put my preferences on the altar just in case God might ask him to do so? I had to wrestle that to the ground. And I'm just saying, you know, it was a test of my character. It was a test of my faith. You're going to be put in positions like that. But God, again, is not a killjoy. He's not out to make you miserable, but he does want access to your full story. And I was looking at Abraham, as referenced in Hebrews 11, you know, that he went to the place God gave him as a promise and he occupied it as a foreigner. He felt out of sorts, out of place, uncomfortable. And if we really, really
mean it when we say, I want everything you have for me, God. We must also know that we're agreeing to be uncomfortable. And if we're disagreeing with being uncomfortable, if we are making an idol out of our comfort, well, then we're letting the

0: and you humble yourself and you're willing to learn new things. And as you do that, guess what? Suddenly when you learn new things, you then know new things. What happens to your known zone? It grows into that learning zone. And then the third circle is the faith zone, where you're just willing to be out on a limb. And if we can't please God without faith, well, then it's also true that you can't please God without being uncomfortable. We have made an idol out of our comfort. In my favorite devotional, Streams in the Desert, A.B. Simpson references Romans 4:20-21. Speaking of Abraham, he did not waver regarding the promise, being fully persuaded that God had the power to do what he promised. He faced the fact that his body was as good as dead, but he did not let it make him waver in unbelief regarding the promises of God. And A.B. Simpson goes on to write, Scripture tells us that Abraham, without weakening in his faith, faced the fact that his body was as good as dead. He was not discouraged because he was not looking at himself, but at Almighty God. He did not waver regarding the promise, but he stood straight, not bending beneath the staggering load of God's blessings. Instead of growing weak, his faith grew stronger, exhibiting more power even as more difficulties became apparent. Abraham glorified God for his complete sufficiency and was fully persuaded that God had the power to do what he promised. The literal translation of this passage from the Greek expresses the thought this way. Listen to this. God is not merely able, but abundantly able, bountifully, generously able, with an infinite surplus of resources and eternally able to do what he promised. He's the God of limitless resources. The only limit comes from us. Our requests, our thoughts, our prayers are too small, and our expectations are too low. God is trying to raise our vision to a higher level, call us to have greater expectations, and thereby bring us to greater appropriation. Shall we continue living in a way that mocks his will and denies his word? There's no limit to what we may ask and even expect of our glorious El Shaddai, our Almighty God, and there's no way for us to measure his blessing, for he is able to do immeasurably more than all we ever ask or imagine according to his power that is at work within us. Somebody got to text me, amen. That's from Streams in the Desert by one of my favorite dead guys, A.B. Simpson, talking about God wanting to do the above and the beyond, all we could ever dare to ask or imagine, according to his work within us. And it comes with a measure of discomfort. But is God big enough to meet you there? I submit that he is. We'll be back in a minute.
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3: He had been at the pool for years, waiting and hoping for healing, watching others go before him. Then Jesus asked a simple question, "Do you want to be made well?" In a moment, everything changed. Strength returned. But Jesus didn't stop there. He called him forward to leave behind what once held him back. Because healing isn't just a moment. It's a new way to live. Jesus wants you to be whole and well and to walk in that freedom too. Connecting faith to life. 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

Thanks so much for tuning into Suzy Larson Live. Wow, I pray this has been an encouraging show for you. I got to tell you, my own soul's being encouraged as I'm talking about this. Flying solo today, I want to tackle the topic of

0: Ephesians 3:20-21, but also the story in Hebrews 11 that talks about Abraham. So again, if you just tuned in, once the live show's over, go back and catch this show from the beginning. I really set up that whole idea of Ephesians 3:20-21, that God is able to do exceedingly, abundantly, above and beyond all you could ever dare to ask or imagine, according to his work within you. But then you jump over to Hebrews 11, where Abraham's living proof of that. He's going above and beyond. I mean, really, what he did, most people aren't willing to do. He left a land and a people that he knew to follow a God he could not see that impacted future generations. And if we can embrace that story, but one of the things it says there in Hebrews 11 that just arrested me is that he lived in that place of promise like a foreigner, like an outsider. This is, to me, so key when it comes to our next places of promise. They're not going to be perfect. And we're wrong to assume that the next place of promise is going to tie up our whole story in a tidy bow. You know, let's say you've got some rotten neighbors and you just cannot wait to get out of that neighborhood. And God really indeed calls you to a new neighborhood and you're thinking they're all going to be great. They're all going to be perfect. Well, they're not. It's not going to happen. You know, or you're single and you want to be married. Their marriage is amazing, but it's also hard and it can be messy and even hurtful at times. Any of the places of promise that God has for us come with their imperfections because we're still living behind enemy lines. We're still living in a fallen world and we still have our own contradictions within us. You know, we're grateful one day and grumpy the next. So it's all of it is just a foretaste of things to come. So when Abraham occupied the place of promise as a foreigner, as an outsider, living in tents, as did his son and grandson, it's a picture for us to know that, you know what? We will see the culmination of our story in glory. And that's what Abraham did too. In Hebrews 11, it said he looked forward to that holy city built by God, the foundation built by God, constructed by God himself. He knew that was the firm foundation. That was going to be the culmination of his story. But in the meantime, he also knew that every step he took impacted the bigger kingdom story. And there cannot be the fulfillment of the call of God on your life and my life without faith. And there can't be discomfort if you're not it without faith. If we're going to engage your faith, you're going to be uncomfortable at times. And I address this on the show today because we have made an idol out of our comfort. But if we can say and even normalize, okay, there's going to be some parts of this that stretch me. There's going to be parts of this that aren't quite perfect, but I'm okay. You know, I'm still standing. I've made it this far, but I want to be mobile. If the Lord is calling me out, he's going to hold me up. If he's calling me to a next neighborhood or a next job or calling me to go back to school or to start something new, he'll hold me up. He'll establish me and he'll even refine me as I go. Haven't you seen that when God calls you to something? You just learn your way. You listen to what he says. You do what he says and you trust him to guard and guide you. I referenced Streams in the Desert last segment, but I got to read another one from Streams. This is based on Genesis 13, 14, 15. It says, look around from where you are, north and south, to the east and west. All the land that you see, I will give you. And it says this, no desire will ever be placed in you by the Holy Spirit unless he intends to fulfill it. So let your faith rise up and soar away to claim all the land you can discover. Everything you can comprehend through faith's vision belongs to you. So look as far as you can, for it's all yours. All you long to be as a Christian, all you long to do for God are within the possibilities of faith. Draw closer to him, and with your Bible before you and your soul completely open to the power of the Spirit, allow your entire being to receive the baptism of his presence. As he opens your understanding, enabling you to see his fullness, believe he has it all for you. Accept for yourself all the promises of his word, all the desires he awakens within you, and all the possibilities of what you could become as a follower of Jesus. All the land you see is given to you. The provision of his grace, which helps us along the way to the fulfillment of his promise, is actually tied to the inner vision God has given us. He who puts the natural instinct in the heart of a bird to fly across the continent in search of a warmer climate is too good to to deceive it. I love that. Just as we are confident he placed the instinct within the bird, we can be assured he's also provided balmy breezes and spring-like sun to meet us when it arrives. And he who breathes heavenly hope into our hearts will not deceive or fail us when we press forward to its realization. And then they end with this verse, Luke 22:13. They left and found things just as Jesus told them. Here's the thing, friend. Even though when you step out of your known zone, your comfort zone, to follow God, and there will be moments of discomfort, moments of what seems like uncertainty, you trust God because there's no future moment that God's not in. There's no future moment that God hasn't planted some heavenly provision for you, that where he hasn't put grace in that space to meet you and mercies to greet you. He is so intent on getting you safely home, more so than you are on getting safely home. I often like to pray, this is my paraphrase, I haven't looked at the passage or memorized it, but it goes something like this from the book of Jude. Now to the one who's able to keep you from falling, to present you before his glorious presence without fault and with great joy, to the only God, our Savior, be glory and majesty and power and authority, both now and forevermore. He's the one who's able to keep you from falling, to present you before his glorious presence without fault and with great joy, to the only God, our Savior, be majesty, authority, power, both now and forevermore. One day, friend, and I believe soon, our faith will become sight. And when our faith becomes sight, there'll be no more room or time for faith. Our faith won't be needed anymore because we will see him as he is and we'll become like him, for we shall see him as he is. So can we be okay with being a little uncomfortable on earth? I mean, I think about some of the saints who've gone before us who were willing to be uncomfortable, to occupy the promise. And the reason this is important, because their ability to trust God more than idolize their comfort impacts our story today. Like Abraham and Sarah in their old age. I mean, I want you to imagine wrinkled Sarah. Like when she smiles, her eyes get all wrinkly and her hands, you can see the veins in her hands. And Abraham can't remember where he left his sandals, you know, takes him forever to go to the bathroom. They're that old. And they have a baby because they never stop believing God, you know? That's amazing to me. They're proof that God's promises are still true. And they're in the Hall of Fame. Hannah. She reminds us, because she was willing to run to the temple in her heartbreak. She reminds us that just because you're in the not yet season, it doesn't mean you're a have not. And she also reminds us that God's delays are not denials. They're usually divine setups for a big story breakthrough. Because Hannah, though she had to wait to see her promise fulfilled, gave birth to the greatest prophet of all time. God's delays are not denials. They're divine setups for the greater kingdom story. He does some of his best work after a big delay. You can trust him. Moses was willing to be uncomfortable. Instead of being identified with the wealthy Egyptians, he identified with the slaves, the Hebrews, because he had his eye on the prize, on the greater kingdom. And he became the answer to their prayers and led a whole nation out of slavery. And he went from being a stuttering, fearful, self-aware man to being someone who no longer feared the king's anger and led them out like an army. What a miracle. Mary, mother of Jesus, a teenager, was willing to endure suspicion, gossip, glances to carry our Savior. She was willing to be misunderstood and to be uncomfortable to give birth to Messiah. If we could get a glimpse of the big things God wants to do in and through us, we would be willing to be uncomfortable. So that's my prayer, that on one hand, we get a vision for the above, the beyond, the exceedingly great promises that God has written over our lives. And then we'd open our hands and say, have your way. I'm following you, God. I'm willing to step out of my comfort zone, into the learning zone, and into the faith zone, because you're worth it. The kingdom story is worth it. You lead, Lord. I'm following. I pray you found some encouragement here today. God bless you.
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2: It seems to be instinctive in man to pray in times of trouble.
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4: This is Carter Conlon. When something is called a prophetic word, it means it is a word believed to be given by God. It is based on Scripture, on what He has done, what He does do, and what He's planning to do in the future. It's based on the character of God, how He has worked with nations and peoples in the past, and what He does when we find ourselves back in certain or exact situations. If anyone speaks prophetically, the word that they speak has to stand the test of Scripture, the witness of leadership in the church, and the witness of the Holy Spirit in your own heart. You are free always to accept it or to reject it, but look for the witness of Scripture and the witness of the Holy Spirit, and then respond accordingly, because many, many people are going to be claiming to be speaking for God in the days ahead. Pray for discernment. It's now time to pray.
5: George Eliot was the pen name of a famous English novelist named Mary Evans. She chose a male pen name for fear that, as a woman writer, she would not be taken seriously in Victorian England. It was Mary Evans who wrote, "It is never too late to be what you might have been." One of the most encouraging aspects of the Bible is that nothing is ever too late with God. Years and age seem not to matter to Him. If you have a dream you've given up on, take it to God. Don't be surprised if He says, "It's not too late." This is David Jeremiah, encouraging you to get on the road to new life. 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
13: Now, with this being Memorial Day weekend, Memorial Day coming up Monday, Gary, I know you have a heart for those who serve in the military, who are active duty right now around the globe, their family members who are constantly praying. And then for Memorial Day, this is a hard holiday for many as they remember those who died in service to our country. So jump in here. What stirs in your heart for Memorial Day?
12: Well, you know, Chris, I always reflect upon people who have lost someone in the military, because it's, listen, thousands and thousands have given their lives in military service. If a person in your family, even if it's not your immediate family, but your extended family, I think your mind always goes back to them on this day. And I think it's good that we have a day like this to remember. But you're right. I love military couples. I really appreciate what they're doing. I also understand the stress often that is put upon the marriage when they're deployed and other things. And so that's why I really speak to military couples as often as I can and try to give them practical ideas on how to have the kind of marriage that they not only wanted, but the kind of marriage they need that's loving and supportive and caring and understanding and where they're there for each other. So I'm hoping that on Memorial Day, there'll be many across the country who are praying for families who are in the military, as well as those who have lost family members in service.
13: Yeah. You know, you made me think about, I grew up in a real small town in West Virginia in the 1960s, and there was a young man who was getting ready to come back from Vietnam and was killed in battle, in just as he was riding around in a Jeep. And that just made a real impact on me as a child, you know, as and this one family in our little town. And then you add to that, then those who came back from whatever conflict it was with post-traumatic stress disorder and are dealing with the fallout of what they experienced in battle. And you've got kind of the perfect storm. So all of that comes together for me as I think about Memorial Day.
12: And I think that's true for many people today, Chris, and that's why I really am glad that we have a day set aside in our country to remember people who have gone through this with family members. You know, life is not easy, and the wars have been a part of human culture as long as we trace back, and they will continue. And so I just think we have to recognize those who are serving and then also remember those who gave their lives.
13: Yes. The Five Love Languages Military Edition is our featured resource today. You can find out more about that at buildingrelationships.us. Real quickly on that military, physical touch is something that, you know, if you have a long distance between here and the Middle East or wherever the person is deployed, male or female, having that kind of relationship and you know, you can't be physically there with them. What do you say about that long distance love language?
12: Well, you know, in my book on the five love languages for military couples, I got real life illustrations on how do you speak physical touch when you're half a world away. One lady said, for example, I knew my husband's language was physical touch. So while he was deployed, I traced my hand on a sheet of paper and mailed it to him with a note that said, put your hand on my hand. I want to hold your hand. Mm. And when he came home some months later, he said to me, you know, Gary, every time I put my hand on that paper, I felt her. Ah. And then a man said, well, I knew her language was physical touch. So before I left, I said to her, honey, I'm going to leave this jean jacket here. Anytime you need a hug, you put it on and I'll hug you.
13: Wow.
12: And she told me later, she said, every time I put it on, I felt his arms around me. So there are practical ways to express physical touch, even if you're half a world away in deployment.
13: Wow. I saw that very thing on a reel the other day, and it was two girls opening a present. It might have been at Christmas. And they opened and both of the girls just started to weep. And what you didn't know as you watched this was that their father had passed away, but their mom had put together this, a robe that was built out of or sewn together a lot of his old shirts. And she said, you know, put this on. Your dad left these so that you could, anytime you felt like you needed a hug, you could put this on. And one of the girls held that up to her nose and she said, it smells like dad. You didn't wash it. And she said, right. I didn't wash it because I wanted you. And there's all the senses coming back. That, you know, just seeing that, of course, I had to pull myself up from the floor in tears, but that speaks volumes, doesn't it?
12: Absolutely. Absolutely. You know, and in the book for the military couples, we give ideas like that on all five of the love languages, how to speak them when you're deployed, which is so important in meeting each other's emotional need while you're in the military.
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13: And if you'd like to ask a question of Dr. Chapman, use our listener line. It's open for you right now at 866-424-GARY. 866-424-4279. We would love to hear from you. Now, this month, Gary, in this conversation, I'm going to use written questions for you. And so I'm going to be the person on the phone and ask you this. And the first person who wrote us is actually from Europe. Hello, Gary. I received your book, The Five Love Languages, from my wife. We are currently going through a difficult time. Over the years, I failed to understand how to fill her love tank. As a result, she told me that after all these years of emotional disappointment, she still enjoys being with me as a friend, but no longer loves me. The moment I heard that completely shook me to the core. I know that I am not someone who talks much about my feelings, and by nature, I am more of a deep ocean type. But I always believed that through my actions and small gestures, she would recognize how much I love her. When I started reading your book, I found many parallels to my own behavior, especially in the first two love languages, words of affirmation and quality time. It made me realize how my actions must have felt to my wife, and it no longer surprises me why her love tank is empty and why she feels unloved. What makes it especially painful is that she did bring this up in the past, but I never truly understood it. For a short time, I became more aware and changed my behavior briefly. This gave her hope again and again, only for that hope to be disappointed. Unfortunately, I didn't know your book back then. I don't know if I should wish that I had read it earlier, because that might sound like I'm blaming her for not giving it to me sooner, which is absolutely not the case. Rather, I simply wish I had understood earlier what was troubling her. Better late than never. And then he says, through your book, I've learned what my own love language is. However, I still need to learn what my wife's love language is and to speak it consistently so that our love can grow again. Even though it certainly won't happen overnight, I am hopeful that it can work. I would like to thank you from the bottom of my heart for your book. Since she has told me that she still wants to be friends, but does not have any love for me, do you see any hope for us moving forward?
12: Well, my short answer is yes, I do see hope. I can understand how you might question, is there any hope when she is saying what she has just said to you, that she doesn't love you? And you also requested, you said you need to learn to speak her love language. I'm thinking maybe you know her love language, you just need to learn how to speak it, if I'm understanding you correctly. If not, I would say make sure she's taken the quiz and ask her. I want to know what your first love language is, your primary and your secondary, because I want to learn how to express my love to you because I do love you. I think also to be understanding when she says, I don't have any love for you. I think she's talking about she doesn't have any love feelings for you. Because her love tank is empty and you haven't spoken her language, you know, through the years. And so she doesn't have positive feelings. You know, those positive feelings when we first get married, we're still in love, you know, and we didn't choose to be in love. That just happens to us, but it doesn't last forever. And we discuss that in the book. We come down off that high, and that's where we have to learn how to communicate love. So she's lost the feelings, but that doesn't mean the feelings can't come back. Because if you can consistently, over a significant period of time, not only know her primary and secondary languages, but you're speaking them on a regular basis, yes, those love feelings can come back. And so if she's not, I don't know if she's leaving you or moved out. I'm not really clear in terms of whether they are or she's still in the house, but she's just telling you, I just want to be friends now. But I think if you have contact with her, which it sounds like you do, if you can communicate to her, I realize that I have failed in not knowing how to speak your love language. In my mind, I was loving you when I washed dishes, et cetera, which it sounds like what you were saying, so acts of service. But I realize now what's happened. And I want you to know that now that you've given me that book and I've read it and understand it, I want to learn how to love you. And I understand you don't have love feelings for me, but I do love you. And I just want to learn how to express it in a way that's meaningful to you. You take that approach. It will not happen overnight. You're right. And I'm glad you recognize that. But I think consistently over a period of time, the love feelings can come back. Now, unless she is already involved with someone else outside the marriage. And if she's got love feelings for someone else, it's going to be very difficult. Because she's taking that now, I've got the real thing this time, this person really loves me. She may not understand that that's going to be temporary, and she'll come down off that in love experience. But it makes it much more difficult if she is involved with someone else, much more likely that she'll eventually warm up if she's not already involved with someone else.
13: How does he not let the regret of, and he even expressed it in here. I don't want to say this because it make her feel bad that she didn't give me the book earlier and that, you know, that's not true. But how does he avoid having that regret grab a hold of him and keep him from moving forward? Does that make sense?
12: Yeah. Well, I think it's natural that he would feel regret because anytime you're faced with the reality that your spouse no longer loves you, because you have not communicated love to them, you do regret. But you can't allow the regret to get you on a downward trend to being discouraged and depressed and all of that, because that's not going to help you or her or anyone else. So I think you have to communicate to her a sincere apology, acknowledging, you know, and how deeply, how badly you feel that you failed in meeting her need for love, and let her know, I don't know if you can give me another chance or not, but I really feel like that now I've got the information I need, and I believe with God's help, I can communicate love to you in a meaningful way, and that's what I desire. That's what I want to do. So I think we just acknowledge that, you know, we feel discouraged, depressed, whatever else we're feeling. Acknowledge it to God and ask God's forgiveness as well.
13: Isn't it interesting how the vulnerability of a man from Europe sending an email, sending a letter like that can stir things in? And I could tell there are listeners right now are saying, I felt the same way. So if you would like to ask a question of Dr. Chapman, or maybe to even tell a story from your own life in a vulnerable way that might help somebody else, here's the number, 866-424-GARY. You can call that number, leave a message, and you might hear your voice on a future Dear Gary broadcast, 866-424-4279. Here's an anonymous email of a person who left a message who said, "Gary, I'm a mother-in-law. My husband and I live far from our grandchildren, and we travel to see them and spend winters where they live. My problem is that my daughters-in-law treat us more like a business than family. We get rigid restrictions on seeing them. It feels like we're interfering with their lives. They love the Lord as we do, and I pray for a relationship that's based on love and mutual respect. I don't know how to stop hurting." What would you say to that mother-in-law?
12: Well, first of all, I would be empathetic, because I think any time that our children grow up and get married and move off, you know, and particularly if they have children, which become our grandchildren, we want to have a loving relationship. We want to be involved with them. And it sounds like that they spend the whole winter close to each other, you know, geographically. I think I would begin to reflect upon why they may have restrictions. Sometimes it's because unknowingly, we who are the grandparents might just stop in to see them on any occasion without letting them know. I've run into this several times in my counseling, and they would prefer that you call and find out, would this be a good time to come by and see the grandchildren? Or how about Thursday afternoon or whatever? They have schedules, and so you can't just drop in. You need to fit into their schedule. I understand you want it to just be so loving and kind you can stop by anytime, but I wouldn't take the restrictions they have in terms of when and where and all that as being that they don't want you to have a relationship. It's just that they're trying to keep their marriage together and their relationship with the children going in a positive way, and you have to be fitted into the schedule. So I don't know if that helps you kind of back off and not feel so badly about what the situation is. But I do think we have to respect the guidelines of our adult children that they have in terms of when and where we interface with each other.
13: Yes. It sounds like she's taking the rules, restrictions, whatever, and schedules. She's taking that personally, that this shows that you don't really care about us as much as we care about you and the grandkids, when what you're saying is, when she mentions, it feels like we're interfering. Well, maybe you are, but it's not a malicious interference. It's just that you have to put yourself in their shoes, right?
12: Yeah, absolutely. I remember a couple who said to me, you know, we had planned a nice romantic evening, put the kids to bed early, and my wife and I, and then the doorbell rings. And in walk, you know, her mom and dad. And our whole plan that we had for the evening goes out the window. Okay, you could be empathetic if you understood that. And I told him to tell the father-in-law what happened. I said, and he'll take care of that, you know. but it's a lot of it has to do with scheduling rather than being spontaneous. Yes. And I know that, you know, we would like to think we can just drop in anytime and pick up the kids and go do things with them. But the kids have things to do also, depending on their age. But if they're in school, they've got things that they have to be involved in as well. So I would just try not to be so judgmental in terms of attributing, you know, negative attitudes toward them. And if you need to, you talk with your son and just say, you know, honey, can you explain it to me? We don't want to be a bother, yes. But, you know, we love you all and we love the grandkids. And chances are he can explain to you what's happening and what has caused, you know, them to have strict regulations and restrict what you're calling rigid restrictions. Because the only way you can really know what's on their heart is for them to share what's on their heart.
13: I think if you'd put me in that situation with the romantic dinner and the doorbell rings, I'd have blown out the candles and grabbed Andrea and gotten behind the couch and just waited till they went away. No, I wouldn't, but I'd have thought about it. Okay. This is Building Relationships with Dr. Gary Chapman. The Five Love Languages Military Edition is our featured resource at buildingrelationships.us. buildingrelationships.us. And our phone number, if you want to leave a message for Gary for a future Dear Gary broadcast, is 866-424-GARY. We'd love to hear your situation, maybe a positive comment about what the five love languages has meant in your own marriage and your life. Just call 866-424-GARY. Here's our next question. Gary, I have two sons who are estranged from my husband and me. I believe there is a growing demonic influence in our world today, and that the demonic has drawn them away from the truth as well as from our family. What do you think about this, and how can I move forward through the pain of that estrangement?
12: Well, I think any parent who has adult children who have kind of cut off relationships with them can identify with this couple. What can be done? A lot depends on how much contact they allow you to have. And maybe they're not allowing anything at this point. But that's their decision. You cannot make those two sons have time with you if they choose not to have time with you. They are adults. And I think we have to give them the same freedom that God gives His children, all of us. We can walk closely with Him, or we can walk away from Him. If we walk away from God, we will have to live with the results of that. But God doesn't make us follow Him. He loves us and wants us to reciprocate to His love, just as you love your sons and want them to reciprocate. So I think you have to, first of all, acknowledge that they are adults, and you have to give them that sense of freedom. It would be helpful to know why they have made this choice, but if they don't have any contact with you, you're limited in even asking the question. Honey, just be honest with me and tell me why you all have made the decision to pull back from having contact with us. If you take that approach rather than telling them, this is wrong, and you know that. I mean, children should not be just not seeing their parents. You know, that kind of negative preaching and criticizing them, it's just going to push them further away. But if you're honestly in a loving way asking them, help me understand why you all feel that you have to do this. Now, as I said, if you don't have contact, you can't ask that question. But if you have any way to have contact with them, then asking that question is the starting place. And from there, you decide then, okay, what can we do? What should we do? Or we can apologize. If they're pointing out something that you've done that's led them to this decision, which is not necessarily always the case, but if there is, then certainly you can apologize for that. And they may choose to forgive you. I mean, they may still choose not to see you for a while. Again, just understanding the reality, we cannot control our adult children, but we can let them know we love them no matter what they do. It's exactly what God does. He loves us no matter what we do. And if we come to Him with confessing our wrong, God will forgive us. Because if we're His children, we're going to always be His children. We can be out of fellowship with God, but He's still going to be our Father if we're true Christians. And the same thing is true with you all. You're out of fellowship with your sons, but they're still your children, and you're still their parents.
13: So what I hear you saying is one great thing to do is if you have the opportunity, ask the question and then listen well, and then ask a follow-up. Well, tell me more about that. Tell me a little bit more and really listen. And then at the end of that, this is something I picked up from my, my wife. Thank you for telling me that. Thank you for trusting me with that. I really appreciate you sharing that.
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24: Hi, I'm Johnny Erickson Tata, and recently, during our Wheels for the World outreach in Poland, we met 15-year-old Amelia. This teenager arrived in her old, well-used wheelchair. She'd become used to it, and she was not excited about getting a new one. Even after we fit her to a spiffy, smooth, wheeling chair, Amelia kept saying she wanted her old chair back. Her parents insisted that she give it a try. So, after making a few circles and feeling the smooth ride, Amelia was thrilled. At the end of her time with us, Amelia said that she liked her new chair so much, she wanted to leave her old one behind. You know, sometimes we get too satisfied with the status quo, with a familiar. All when God wants us to forget the past, as it says in Philippians, and press on to new horizons. Come serve with us and help kids like Amelia discover those horizons. Find out more at johnnyandfriends.org.
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13: Continuing with our written questions to Dr. Gary Chapman, here's one from a man who says, my ex-wife was having affairs. We divorced. She told the children that I was the one having affairs. So now my children hate me. I haven't talked to my kids in years because they believe I ruined our family. How can I fix this situation? Is there any hope?
12: Well, you cannot alone fix the situation. It has to be, if there's going to be any progress made, it has to be you're talking with your ex-wife, you're sharing your hurt and your pain at having not been able to be with the kids through the years. Listen, if it's been years, she may be at a totally different place in her life. Now, she may already be remarried. I understand that that's possible, but she may also have become a true Christian. If you haven't had any contact, you don't really know where she is. But I think trying to find out where she is and I don't know what efforts you've made to talk to or contact the two daughters. It appears like either you don't know how to do that, don't have contact information, or even if you call them or send text, they don't respond to you. I don't know what the situation is there. But when you say you haven't talked to your kids in years, boy, that's a huge chasm, years, to build a bridge across. But there's certainly nothing wrong if you have contact information on talking with your daughters. I would try first talking to the wife to let her just to see where she is in the journey, and to let her know how, you know, you just so wish that you could have some contact with the girls. But if you have contact with the girls, even if you can't talk with the wife, nothing wrong with reaching out. You may just say, you know, all these years I have failed to reach out because I have the sense that you wanted to have nothing to do with me. I don't know if you understand the reality of what happened, and just explain the whole thing to them. I don't know, maybe you've tried that before, explaining what happened, that it really wasn't you who was the one having the affairs, that it was their mother, and that she told an untruth. Again, they may or may not believe you, but at least they're hearing it from you and how you regret the fact that you haven't been able to have any relationship with them through the years. Now, if you haven't reached out to them all these years just because you knew they hated you, they may have a hard time believing that now you are bringing this up. You know, why didn't you share this with them earlier? So I don't know what the dynamics are, of course, in their minds and where they are in their journey. So I don't know, you know, the level of hope there is that things could be different. But it never hurts to reach out to individuals with whom we have a broken relationship and just to say in your own words, kindly and lovingly, I've been thinking a lot about us and our lack of relationship through the years. And I just wonder if we could sit down and just have a talk. I will not try to force anything upon you, but I would just love to have a talk and see if we can catch up with each other. You know, an effort like that never hurts, and it may open a door, depending on where they are in their own journey.
13: Or how old they are, too. That's a factor we don't know as well. I wonder if bringing up the whole thing, she cheated, I didn't cheat, actually throws more wrenches into the relationship. Although I can understand why he would want the truth to be out there. Does that, you know, is starting the relationship without trying to cast aspersion on the lies that have been told, would that be a better first step than jumping into the she said, he said?
12: Yes, I think you're right, Chris. I think far better to just talk about a desire to get to know the daughter, to spend time just to kind of catch up with each other and not bringing the other up. Because probably, I'm just guessing, probably in the early stages of all this, he told them that their mother was lying. And so they're just now, he's bringing it up again. So I think you're right. It's not the place to start. It's just to start to have I have a desire. I would love to sit down and just have a conversation and catch up with each other.
13: Yeah. All right. The next question, this is Building Relationships with Dr. Gary Chapman. My son and his wife have cut me out of their lives, which means I have no contact with my grandchildren. I want to attend a school event for my granddaughter. Now, this was actually a question that came up for Dr. Kathy Cook, our mutual friend, Gary, who's written about this. And I want to see if you agree with her, because this is a very specific question. So I want to attend a school event. I've texted my son repeatedly. He does not respond to texts. He does not respond to letters that I send him. What do you think I should do about this school event? Can I attend without their permission?
12: To me, two or three things would be factors. One is, what is the event?
13: Mm-hmm.
12: Is it a small meeting of celebrating something in a classroom? Is it something much larger than that, where she could be in a larger crowd, you know, sitting way back on the back row somewhere? I think that would be a factor. And also, whether her granddaughter knows her at all, I'm assuming she does, that they just, at some point, they drew back and not letting her see them. But I don't think it's necessarily wrong to go to something. If it's a, you know, really, really important event with a large group of people around, if it's a smaller thing, I would say no. On the other hand, you know, just seeing your granddaughter from a distance and maybe forcing yourself in to say hello to her or something while you're there may make it even worse in terms of your son's response.
13: Yes.
12: Because if you've sent him text asking permission to do this and he's not responding and you do it anyway, you may make things worse. You know, there's a possibility that years down the road, when the daughter,

0: 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Well, coming up, how do you reconnect with a son or daughter living in a same-sex relationship? 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
0: 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It's our Dear Gary broadcast for May, featuring your questions. 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Just call 1-866-424-GARY. 1-866-424-4279.
10: All right, Gary, here is a person who says, I need help, and this is where you're going to jump in. How do you handle it when your 20-year-old son moves back into your home, but he has walked away from the Christian path he was raised on? She and her son are essentially roommates, she says, who don't engage with each other, and she doesn't know what to do. What do you say?
11: Well, it sounds like there's no father involved when she says it's just the two of us and we're just roommates. I don't know if there's a father there or not. But if there is a father in the home, her husband, I would suggest that they together talk about this situation and what needs to be done. Also, how old the son is.

0: You know, like whether is he's just out of college or he dropped out of college or is he 27 and has had all kind of drug problems and other things. I mean, knowing his situation would be really important here in terms of what she might do. Does he have a job or does he not have a job? If he's moved back home, it's because they can't afford to have an apartment. Or they've had a marriage that they've walked out of or something else. So all those things would be important to know before you could decide really what to do in a situation like this. She says we basically have no contact. It's hard to imagine that you wouldn't have some conversation. One of my questions would be, are you sharing meals together? Do you prepare any meal for him, or does he do his own meal and you do your own meal? I mean, if he's living in the house, there must be some contact. So I would just say, begin with whatever contact you have. If you do serve him a meal, then talk about it. Where is he going? This is true whether there's a father there or whether there's not, is what is his plans for the future? Because you're not going to always be there for him to live with you. And if he's not doing something productive with his life, he needs help. I know it's a hard situation, but there has to be some conversation with him if we're going to make any progress at all.
1: Yeah.
0: And you may say to him, I just want us to talk about what would be most helpful for you at this juncture in your life, because obviously I want to help you. And you don't have to believe what I believe. I'm not trying to force you to be a Christian. I'm just saying, I want us to talk about what I can do that would make this a most meaningful time for you. Because obviously this is not a long-term plan that you're going to live with me the rest of your life. I can't imagine that would give you a deep satisfaction in life. I'm sure that you have some things you'd like to accomplish. And if I can help you accomplish those things, then that's what I would like to do. But, that kind of conversation, not a condemning conversation, but a questioning time in which you're just trying to understand what his thoughts are in terms of what in this time would be helpful for him.
1: You know, the other, which you do with the five love languages, the other thing that I think of is, wouldn't it be great for the son to come to the mom and say, hey, mom, what do you get out of this? Or maybe moving back in here, is it, what's your ideal hope for the two of us being in the same house? Now, I'm not Pollyanna enough to think that that's going to happen on his own, but for him to be able to get out of his own head and to say, what do you want to have a conversation each day? Do you want to have a meal together? That'd be, something that would, if he's listening, do that for your mom and something good's going to happen, don't you think?
0: Absolutely, because she's frustrated, apparently not knowing even what's on his mind. What does he hope is going to come out of this situation? If he's listening, certainly. If you want what's best for you and her, take the initiative to say, Mom, let's talk about, what I need to be doing right now.
1: Yes. Okay, a lot of these written questions are about estrangement, but here's one that is specifically about money. And the person says, I have a struggle with allowing my adult children to borrow money from me. My parents were dependent on their parents for money, and it ended badly. And she worries that this could cause problems with her kids one day, and she has a lot of anxiety about the situation. And then she adds, the dependence on me has not happened with my children, but I live in anxiety that it will, and I don't know how to stop the anxiety. What would you say to her?
0: Well, I can understand how our past experience, and she's talking about her parents, were dependent on their parents, and it didn't end well. So she's being influenced by that illustration, by that what happened to them. She has anxiety based on what happened to her parents, even though her children are not at this point even asking her to borrow money from her. For her to give them money. So I think she has to come into the real world, not the world of her observation of her parents. She's allowing something that they did to give her anxiety because she didn't want to go through what they went through. So all she has to do if and when her children do come to her for money, is to say to them, you know, honey, and then she just tells them a story of what happened to her parents and how that all ended. And to say to those to her children then, I just can't do it, honey, because I can't feel like it would be good for you. Or maybe even now, if she's having so much anxiety about this, maybe to sit down with her children even before they ever ask her for money and just say, honey, I just want to share something with you. I don't know if you know this about your grandparents or not, but I want to share this with you and all that went on. And just let you know that I hope you never have to come to me for money. I mean, I have done everything I can to help you all, and you all have jobs, and you know, and I don't think you ever will, but I just want you to know, if you need money, I don't want to go through that same scenario again. So can we just agree that if you have to have money sometime, you can get a loan from a bank or somewhere like that? Yeah, I think just sharing her experience and how she was impacted by that to them before they ever come to ask for money might be a positive interchange.
1: Got one more for you. And this very short, but I think there are a lot of parents who are right there. How do you reconnect with an adult son who's living a gay lifestyle?
0: Well, I think God is our example in everything. And the Bible says God loved us while we were still sinners and sent Christ to die for us. So I think that's the model for us. We are to love our children, even if their lifestyle is something we don't believe is in keeping with God's plan. It doesn't mean we agree with it. It doesn't mean that we affirm them in what they're doing. But it does mean that we communicate to them, I love you, no matter what you do. You can say to them, you know how I feel about this. You know what the scriptures teach, and you know I'm committed to God's plans. And I understand that there can be attraction, same-sex attraction. I do understand that. But I do know we don't have to live that lifestyle. But I want you to know I love you, and I am willing to have a relationship with you. I don't want to cut you off. I'm willing to have conversations with you. I cannot endorse that, obviously. But I do love you, and I want what's best for you. That kind of approach, I think, is a positive approach. It's living by what you believe to be the truth and acknowledging that you love them in spite of the fact that they are breaking, you know, something that you hold very strongly. So you're not denying your belief in God, but you're also recognizing they are adults and you're going to allow them to make their own decisions. But you're going to love them, even with whatever decision they make. I think that's what God does. And it's the love of God that often brings people to repentance. And it's the love of a parent that often helps children know that they, even though I've gone against what they believe to be right, they still love me. Prodigal son's father did not go after him and try to bring him back. He waited until the circumstances of life and his lifestyle brought him to the hog pen where he was feeding hogs to make a living, and then decided himself, I'm going to go home. I'd rather just get a job on the farm with my father than to live this lifestyle. And he came home, and what did he find? His father had open arms for him. So we don't go out and try to make our children do what we believe is right, our adult children. But we do stand with open arms whenever they are ready to come back. And whatever they've done, we are willing to forgive.
1: Watching and waiting and ready with the robe and the ring and a great big hug and the tears, my son's come home. I was thinking of the same thing as you were answering that, Gary. And we hope that something here in this conversation this hour has helped you, has encouraged you, maybe comforted you a little bit. And look at the vulnerability of the people who got in touch with us. You can do that same thing for somebody else. If you want to make a comment about something said here today, or you have a question for Dr. Chapman, 1-866-424-GARY. It can be about the love languages or anything in your relationships. 866-424-4279. And if you go to the website, buildingrelationships.us, you'll see our featured resource, The 5 Love Languages Military Edition, again, at buildingrelationships.us.
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3: There is no better time than the present to accept Jesus as your Lord and Savior. My name is Wyatt. You're listening to Faith Radio. That's my heart. That's why I do what I do every single day. It's so that I can see lives transformed. And I want your life to be transformed too. Maybe you're thinking you're not good enough. Maybe you're thinking the sins I've committed, God could never love me. It's not true, friend. That is a lie from the enemy. Know that whatever you've done, you can be restored. You can be cleaned. God will come alongside you. He will forgive you if you repent and are willing to proclaim him as your Lord and Savior. Are you ready to do that today? Do you have questions about what it means to begin a relationship with Jesus? If you do, text the word faith to 41224. Let us walk alongside you, encourage you, equip you in your next steps as you become a son or a daughter of the living God.
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6: And so here's a gentleman in his 80s, Larry McCall, on Focus on the Family Minute. And I'm watching him, listening to him love his wife sacrificially, and it dawned on me, he's not getting anything from his wife. Really? Claudine was still loving me. I just didn't, in my pride, I didn't think it was enough. But his wife wasn't doing anything for him. She wasn't serving him practically. She wasn't serving him through her words. She didn't even remember his name. Mm-hmm. And yet here was a man day after day after day. And at that same time, that epiphany, the Holy Spirit brought 1 John 4:19 to this hard heart. We love because he first loved us. And the lights came on. The way Bob can love his wife is he's not depending on her to pour love into him. Mm-hmm. He's leaning on God's love, which is super abundant, overflowing love.
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1: Hi, this is Bill. I thought this interview was so good, I wanted you to hear it again. So enjoy.
12: It's the Bill Arnold Show. It's Bill.

0: to the Bill Arnold Show. I always say, be curious, ask lots of questions. And I've got an opportunity for you to ask any question you like today. I've got Dr. Mark Muska with me. So this segment is called Ask the Professor. Mark was a professor here at the University of Northwestern for 30 plus years. He's now retired, living in Sioux Falls, but I'm so glad any chance I can get to have him back on the show. Mark, so glad to have you back.
1: Yeah, great to be here, Bill.
0: Thank you. You got a nice warm day in Sioux Falls?
1: It's a beauty.
0: Oh, yeah. Same here. Same here. Wish you were here with me in studio, but I'll always take this as option B. So if you have a question for Mark, text it over 877-933-2484. I'll give you that number again, 877-933-2484. So I'd like to start, Mark. I've been reading Philippians lately, and when I get to Philippians chapter 1, verse 6, it says, being confident of this, that he who began a good work in you will carry it on to completion until the day of Christ Jesus. This is a message about continuity, completion. What is this good work that we're understanding? Is this our spiritual growth?
1: If you want to use a theological word for it, I'd use the term sanctification.
0: Okay.
1: We become Christians, and part of that is something we call regeneration, or in John 3, being born again, where there is a whole new life that is started within us. And in fact, the scriptures talk about both the Holy Spirit living in us as Christians and Jesus himself abiding in us. And so that's the beginning of the Christian life, though. And as you live it, hopefully, you will continue on. And he's very affectionate toward these Philippian believers here. If you look at the context of this, that he's been very pleased with their, in verse 5, what he calls their participation in the gospel from the first day until now. And then he says this about, I'm confident that this good work will be completed until the day of Christ. And in verse 7, he says that it's only right that I feel this way about you because I have you in my heart. And so there's a warm affection here for these Philippian believers. He led them to faith in the gospel, and he's confident they will continue in Christ until either Jesus comes for them or they go to Jesus.
0: Mm-hmm. Mark, do you think this is one of those verses that people go to when they're feeling a little bit stuck or they're on a plateau of some kind? Is that, do you think, how this verse gets applied today?
1: Some. I think it also is very much encouraging when people find themselves in a dry spell in their relationship with God, or even find themselves struggling against temptation and losing more battles in that struggle than they're winning. And it's easy for Christians to get down on themselves and think that, wow, you know, I'm just a no good Nick here now. This has all been good, but boy, in the last few days or fast few months or something, they recognize they are not as connected with Christ as they have been before.
0: And then what does until the day of Christ Jesus, what would that have meant to the listeners in the first century?
1: Well, this is something Paul develops in his letters. The day of Christ is the consummation of history where Jesus appears, and we call it the second coming of Christ. He came 2,000 years ago in Bethlehem. It's not coming that way now. He's described as coming in great glory and triumph to bring in the new heavens and the new earth, and that involves the resurrection of the believers who have followed him and believed the gospel, and we all look forward to this. This is a very key component of Christian teaching, that we know the last chapter of the story, and this day of Christ is a term he uses to describe that.
0: Mm-hmm. Dr. Mark Muska is my guest for the whole hour, so if you have a question, ask the professor. Now is the time to text it over. Be the first one on your block to get your question in, 877-933-2484 is the text line. 877-933-2484. Another question I have about Romans chapter 8, verse 18. That says, I consider that our present sufferings are not worth comparing with the glory that will be revealed in us. So when I hear about the glory that will be revealed in us, where, when, and what is that going to look like?
1: Again, I think that's very closely tied to the day of Christ.
0: Okay.
1: That we, Paul really develops that in the book of Philippians when he talks about there's going to be the shout of the archangel and the trumpet of God, and the dead in Christ will rise first, and then we who are alive will be caught up with them to meet Christ in the clouds, in the air. And then Paul reassures them to say, and so we will forever be with the Lord. So this is something we look forward to, is being associated with the glorified Christ, the triumphant Christ at the end of the age. So he's saying, don't let those present struggles and suffering get you down. This is not the last chapter of the story. And Paul talks quite a bit about suffering. He makes it clear that that's something to be expected. If you're a Christian, there's a very strong element of suffering and trials that will come into your life. It's not going to be some walk through the lilies and with the angels choir singing your whole life. You're going to have significant challenges, and oftentimes they are terrific burdens. But he's very specific to teach that through these struggles and sufferings, it's a way that God is making us into a more mature Christian. I like to say it that God is not, he's not committed to our comfort, but God is committed to our growth. And that growth is oftentimes it's as a result of suffering and trials and difficult times.
0: And Paul certainly spoke with authority on that topic. I mean, I can think of the suffering he went through. It's unbelievable.
1: Right. I mean, he really goes down the line with that in 2 Corinthians. He explains to these Corinthians, he's making a case to be a genuine apostle. And he says, we apostles, we suffer. I've had many trials. I've been shipwrecked at sea. I've had numerous beatings. There's a whole laundry list that he goes through in the first couple chapters of 2 Corinthians.
0: But it is a hard message to share with people who are suffering, because when you're in the middle of suffering, you don't want to hear about suffering and hang in there, because there's glory that's ahead. When you're in the middle of suffering, it's hard to process
1: that. It's really hard. It's really hard to take that. But that, I think, is something that we benefit from having the body of Christ, the church of Christ around us. And I hope they're not pie in the sky. Oh, you'll feel better. Isn't this great that you're suffering and all that pie in the sky kind of talk? But to be seriously connected with brothers and sisters in Christ, where you know you can trust them and they care about you. And they may have to say those very kinds of words, Bill, but it can get you out of the doldrums of the moment. Most of the time with suffering and difficulty, we're stuck right in the present. And all we can think about is the pain. And this helps us to not so much relieve the pain, but to recognize this isn't haphazard. God has not abandoned you. And this is going to lead to really awesome things in the future. That I appreciate that when the friends I have are able to reassure me about that when I'm going through it.
0: Mm-hmm. So, Mark, safe to say that the followers of Jesus were often confused by some of the things that he would do and say?
1: Oh, yeah.
0: Okay.
1: they were scratching their head
0: a lot of times. Yeah.
1: Yeah. This is something. He gets impatient with them sometimes.
0: Right.
1: He's sending, but they're not receiving real well.
0: Yeah. Because in John chapter 13, verse 7, Jesus replied, "You do not realize now what I'm doing, but later you will understand." And of course, that's a moment where Peter can't understand why the Lord would take on this role of a foot washing servant. That was the lowest job ever. And obviously Jesus was teaching something, but There's that time when what God says feels confusing, and your prayers might feel unanswered.
1: Right. And so it's good to know that about the apostles, that later on it also says that they didn't understand Jesus' teaching, but then after the resurrection,
0: right,
1: it came to light, and the pieces came together, and they were going, oh, okay, here we go, that they were able to understand some of this. And in particular, Bill, Jesus really teaches them about this helper or this companion that he is going to send to them, that when he leaves, he's going to send this companion, and he will teach them all the things. He'll remind them of what Jesus has taught. And so that's one whale of a tutor to have right there with you, the third person of the Trinity, the Holy Spirit himself. So that was that made all the difference for them. They were able to glean the wisdom of God through that enlightening work of mm-hmm. the Holy Spirit.
0: So let's just skip ahead to an application today.
1: Sure.
0: Would I be able to expect understanding in my life if I'm not living obediently?
1: Not necessarily.
0: Yeah.
1: If you're, I don't know about the living disobediently. That's a tough one. But to be disconnected from Christ, I like to use that because
0: okay.
1: it that's centers
0: better.
1: On the relationship yeah. that we have with Jesus Christ. And as we read his word and we talk to him and we talk to others about him and they talk to us, that keeps that connection there. And when we find ourselves struggling to resist temptation and falling into sin, that can break that for a period of time until we're able to turn back around and get back on our feet, so to speak, with the Lord.
0: Mm-hmm.
1: So, that doesn't surprise me at all. But, you know, God is gracious too, Bill. And even if we're in a state of rebellion, he can still communicate with us and teach us an awful lot. It may include a baseball bat over the head, so to speak, where he clonks us and brings us
0: right.
1: to understand what's going on. I love with the parable of the prodigal son in Luke 15, where it says that the boy came to his senses. And here we go, you know, that's hopefully with God's assistance there, he realized he had to change what he was doing in his life.
0: Yeah, and then I think that in 2 Timothy 2:26, it talks about pray that they come to their senses. Well, that seems to be a theme I've heard more than once in Scripture.
1: Yep. Yeah. That it's weird, isn't it? Because when God does that and gives you insight and allows you to step back and see, okay, I get it. I see what's going on here. You feel like such a stoop before that, you know, why couldn't I see this stuff? I was blind to it.
0: Mm-hmm.
1: And that's part of God's enlightenment and his giving that kind of sight and insight into ourselves, the people around us, and the situations that we're in.
0: Mm-hmm. All right, on the text line, how biblical is it to break away from the church and form a small gathering that does Bible study every Saturday? Being that the people that gather are family and the one that leads is well, confusing.
1: The one who leads well is what?
0: Is confusing. So in other words, it sounds like the person that's leading it is a little confused.
1: Oh, okay. It doesn't sound real good.
0: yeah.
1: But there's on the other side of that, though, there have been plenty of people that have divided out from a local church fellowship that they're part of and started a new, and I call those local churches, Bill. Whenever the
0: right.
1: people of God gather together, you can legitimately call that an incident of the local church taking place. They're gathering in the name of Jesus. And so this leader might be confused, but if he's able to bring the scriptures to teach the people that are in this break off. And if they're able to take part in worship and maybe the ordinances of the church, it sounds like it's a new little church that started. And sometimes it's not the happiest thing when you see splinters off that way, but sometimes they're necessary as well, that we struggle sometimes with things within the local church, and it's a real difficult judgment call whether to hang in there with that local assembly or to go in a different direction. That's the history of the church.
0: Mm-hmm. All right, Mark, let me take a little break. Dr. Mark Muska is my guest. If you have a question for Ask the Professor, please text it over 877-933-2484. When we return, I'm going to ask him about 1 Peter chapter 5, verse 7. So if you have your Bible available and ready, open it up to 1 Peter 5, verse 7. We'll be right back.
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0: Welcome to the show. Ask the Professor. Dr. Mark Muska is the professor. You can ask him any question you like, 877-933-2484. Next question I had was on 1 Peter chapter 5, verse 7 that says, cast all your anxiety on him because he cares for you. Do we overthink stuff, Mark? Do we just sit and hold on to stuff all day long and not give it to God? I mean, we need to release our cares and anxieties and give it to him.
1: Yeah, there's good wisdom there that we can get dialed in on something, and it's like a dog chasing its tail. We just go round and round and round and round, and we can't get off of it. That, again, is where sometimes a brother or sister in Christ can be helpful. It's difficult, though, when you're facing very important things to you, and you're concerned. The anxiety, the worry can take over. It's usually from good motives, because you love someone or you love the situation that you're in, but it's struggling at the time. So it's just a terrific promise to come back to all the time. And I love what Peter's got all around that. It's really, really good wisdom for us. I'm going to just read a little bit of it.
0: Please.
1: The verse before that, he says, therefore, humble yourselves under the mighty hand of God, that he may exalt you at the proper time. And then we have our verse, casting all your anxiety on him because he cares for you. Be of sober spirit. Be on the alert. Your adversary, the devil, prowls around like a roaring lion, seeking someone to devour. But resist him firm in your faith, knowing that the same experiences of suffering are being accomplished by your brothers who are in the world. And after you've suffered for a little while, the God of all grace, who called you to his eternal glory in Christ, will himself perfect, confirm, strengthen, and establish you. To him be dominion forever and ever. Amen. Wow. Man, that doesn't sound like a fisherman, does it?
0: That
1: is really beautiful. You could just hang on each phrase there and think about it and let it dwell in your hearts.
0: Yeah, I love that. You talked about humbling yourself. And in my quiet time this week, I was in Psalm 24, and the first two verses says, "The earth is the Lord's and everything in it. The world and all who live in it. He founded it on the seas and established it on the waters." I don't know. You can't be too arrogant when you read a passage like that.
1: It brings you getting down a couple notches.
0: Boy, is it ever. Yeah. I just don't know where people, that must be the spirit of rebellion. I mean, either you know of sin and you can say, my condition is sin, or if you've rejected sin, your condition probably haunts you in the form of guilt and shame. How's that sound as an idea?
1: It gets you coming and going. But remember, he said there in verse 8 that this adversary is prowling around like a lion, seeking to devour you. So we've got to recognize that too. There's an adversary.
0: Mm-hmm. We have to realize that that is something you have to be aware of every day. That the enemy
1: doesn't hurt, Bill.
0: It does not hurt. I mean, resist the devil and he will flee from you, but also just have an awareness of the enemy.
1: Yep. I agree.
0: All right. 877-933-2484. That's the number to text if you have a question for Dr. Mark Muska. Let's go to Romans chapter 12, verse 1, where it says, Therefore, I urge
1: verse.
0: I know. I love this one. Therefore, I urge you, brothers and sisters, in view of God's mercy, to offer your bodies as a living sacrifice, holy and pleasing to God. This is your true and proper worship. It sounds like if you understand this verse, you are way ahead in terms of knowing what God has given you and how to live accordingly.
1: Yeah, I love verses 1 and 2 because in verse 1, he's talking about the physical part of you that we are to present or offer. It's a sacrificial term. This would be the term that they would use with an animal sacrifice in the temple. But it's you and your body that is being presented as a living and holy sacrifice. So verse 1, it's about your body and committing it, offering it to God. And then in verse 2, he gets into our minds where he talks about, don't be conformed to this world, but be transformed by the renewing of your mind so that you may prove what the will of God is, that which is good and acceptable and perfect. So he hits both sides of that right there. And that's just terrific, Bill, because if you ever study the book of Romans, Romans 12:1 is the transition point between the first half of the book and the second half. Mm-hmm. In Romans 1 through 11, he's going through an expanded gospel message for these Roman Christians, laying out for them what it means to put your faith in Christ for the forgiveness of sin. And he ends it with a glorious kind of a statement at the end of verse 11. And now it's almost like he says, okay, with all that in mind, he says, by the mercies of God. What mercies? Well, that's what I've been just telling you in the first 11 chapters. In view of all this that God has done, now present your body to God as a living and holy sacrifice. Mm. It's terrific writing.
0: That's awesome. So let's go to Ephesians chapter 2, verse 19. And in light of how often I hear at Faith Radio of people feeling disconnected, they feel isolated. They feel lonely. They feel they don't know what they're going to do next. It says, consequently, you are no longer foreigners and strangers, but fellow citizens with God's people and also members of his household. Boy, we've got a seat at the table, don't we?
1: Yep, and a seat there with one another as well.
0: Mm-hmm.
1: That's terrific.
0: Yeah.
1: But I agree with you, Bill, that there is an incredible epidemic, I think, of loneliness and despair and alienation in our world today. I just had an illustration of this. It was so hard to take that I have a sibling that is in a memory care facility now. She's in her the late 70s, and we had the chance to go and visit her earlier this last week, and to see the other people in there and just the loneliness. They're yearning for people to talk with and just share things with them. And how many of these homes are around us and how many people are in them? It's just I think it's a challenge, a call to us to not just with people in this situation in memory care, but you go up and down the pews or the chairs in your church, and you better believe there are plenty of people that are lonely and alienated like that. And it's just a matter of investing a little bit to talk with them and invest some time in them. So it really hit me hard this week. It was very hard to see that.
0: So you saw your brother, I'm sorry, your sister this week?
1: Yeah.
0: Okay. And does she know you?
1: Sometimes.
0: Okay.
1: So, but it's she's going down the tunnel. She is not coming up the tunnel. So,
0: all right. My next question is for Ecclesiastes chapter 7, verse 13. Accept the way God does things, for who can straighten what he has made crooked? Does God cause things to be crooked?
1: Oh, I sinful? Think you can. Yeah, I don't know about sinful, but he can sure make things crooked. That he can throw in all kinds of things into your life and experience that you weren't anticipating. And it's hard to accept that sometimes. I mean, we just connect that with what we've been talking about with suffering and trials, that's part of our growth program. You know, if we were part of God's gym and we were trying to muscle up with our spiritual strength and our godly character, this is it, pal. He's going to give you the crooked stuff at times. And I'm not sure if the writer of Ecclesiastes is thinking about that specific thing here, but it sure it doesn't seem out of the question at all.
0: Mm-hmm. Mark, what would be some biblical explanation for why someone would refuse the gift of eternal life? Now, I know we have quoted John 3:19 a lot, which is light has come into the world, but people love darkness instead of light because their deeds were evil.
1: Yeah. That's one explanation for it, Bill, that we love to do what we love to do. I think a foundational term that describes sin is control.
0: Yeah.
1: We want to control our lives. A lot of us are sick enough to want to control other people for our own sake, and even to control God at times and make him our servant rather than the other way around. Mm-hmm. And so that's huge. There's so many reasons, though, that people resist the gospel. Sadly enough, sometimes it's because the gospel message that they think they've heard is inadequate and it has false kinds of elements in it. Well, you know, if you want to ask Jesus into your heart, you got to clean up your life, man. You know, you
0: right.
1: got to cut it out with that cussing and that boozing and chasing women or chasing men. And last time I checked, that's not the gospel message. And so some resist it because of that. And some feel guilty enough and alienated from God enough, they just don't think he'd ever accept them. Mm-hmm. And they stay away from him. Isn't it crazy? All the things, you know, you talk about these out loud and they sound kind of dumb, don't they?
0: They do.
1: But boy, they get going in your head. And remember again that 1 Peter 5 thing, we got a lion roaring and he'd love to fill your head with a bunch of bunk. And so there's all kinds of strands here that can tie you in knots if you're not careful. Mm-hmm. So it's very important to be able to step back and say, wait a minute here, what's really the situation? What do I really believe and all that? And that can help a lot. But sometimes non-Christians haven't come to that spot.
0: Mm-hmm. Is prayer the way to help break through spiritual blindness with someone that you're witnessing to and sharing Christ with? And maybe you've done it for a decade and they're just, they keep refuting you and acting like you're nuts. And I think, well, this is spiritual blindness.
1: Yeah. And of course, we want to take that to the Lord and have a good conversation with Him about that and express our dependency on Him and the fact that they're waiting on Him to crack that nut, because you'll never do it and either will I, Bill. That's the work of God. We get the words and the message out there, and God does the head cracking to open their eyes and to have them see the gospel for what it is. That's His business. That's not ours.
0: Yeah. And I always look at 1 Corinthians 1:18, that the gospel is foolishness to those who are perishing. And that's always a tough one, because I see it all the time.
1: Well, it looks so obvious, doesn't it?
0: Yes, it does.
1: For those who we've had our eyes opened, and it just seems, well, duh, look at this. Why would you want to resist eternal life, eternal glory with God?
0: I know.
1: To be insanely content and joyful and at peace forever.
0: Yes.
1: Doesn't that sound kind of good?
0: Well,
1: I don't know. You know, I just don't see it that way, obviously. So
0: yeah, that's a tough one. All right, we're going to take a little break and be right back with Dr. Mark Muska. Ask the professor if you have a question. Maybe you've been wrestling with something in God's word. Maybe you heard a sermon a couple weeks ago. You still want some deeper understanding, or you want to get a clarification on something we've already discussed. The text line is open, 877-933-2484. 877-933-2484.
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0: Back with Dr. Mark Muska. Thanks for joining the show today. It's Ask the Professor, so if you have a question, text it over, 877-933-2484. Mark, here's one that says, lots in the news today regarding government release of UFO reports. What does Mark believe about this?
1: Oh, man. Thanks a lot for that one, whoever caller.
0: You're welcome.
1: That is not my area. And so I can say a couple things before I give you any opinion, all right?
0: Okay.
1: Number one is I am extremely skeptical of news and news reports these days because there's so much baloney that gets thrown out there. The news sources, the social media and that. And if I can't really dig into something and find out what's being said and what the truth is, I'm very, very hesitant to weigh in on some of that stuff. Having said that, though, this gets everybody excited because we think about ET is, you know, are these people from outer space? Are they cute little, you know, they look like little stuffed animals, or are they more like the movie, what was that again, where it was the Independence Day, I remember that one, where they're coming to kill us all, or is it something in the middle? My personal opinion is on this, I don't know, I don't think it bothers our theology at all about, you know, exclusivity. Excuse me for a second here. I got something stuck in my throat.
0: No worries.
1: But there's plenty of room in the universe for other creatures. And the Bible doesn't get into that at all. It's concerned about Earth and the creatures on this planet. But that wouldn't devastate my faith to find out there are extraterrestrials. Mm-hmm. My opinion, though, and I had a good talk with my son about this a couple weeks ago, I lean, though, toward it being deceptive, that there is all kinds of room here, because something like this, you get people's attention immediately when you start talking about little green men or something like that. They dial in. And so that can be manipulated really easily to get attention, to make money, you name it. And so I'm skeptical about it. In fact, I go into the spiritual domain and say, this is perfectly possible that this is some kind of demonic mischief that they're in to distract us, to deceive us, and to lead us away from the things we really need to be thinking about.
0: Yeah.
1: And so I am perfectly comfortable with that possibility, that this is far more than we are aware of, and there can be dark powers. They're dedicated to destroy us, Bill, and they're going to do it any way they can. And mm-hmm. this seems to be the taste of the day kind of thing, you know, to get after them with this. And so I don't like to be too distracted by this kind of thing. I treat it like a front porch kind of baloney session to mm-hmm. talk with people about it and maybe laugh and mm-hmm. have a little fun with it. But I'm not in a position to take any kind of serious position on what's going on here.
0: Yeah. All we have to do is go back to Genesis, and God created man and woman in his image. So there we go.
1: Yep. That sounds like something worth talking about.
0: Yeah. Yeah. Image bearers of God. So that is worth talking about. Yep. All right, here's a question, Mark. How does one find their calling? Now, you certainly have had a ton of college students that you talked to over the decades, and what did you say to them?
1: Yeah, I think there's a lot of things that you can do, especially if you're a younger person. But, you know, some of you in your 50s and 60s, you may have a really exciting next chapter in your life. Maybe you've got the empty nest now, or you've retired like I have. I've been struggling with that kind of thing. What should I be doing with my time now that I'm not working a 9-to-5 kind of job anymore? So it doesn't really matter what place in life you are, but to find calling, I think it meshes nicely with things that we talk about with spiritual gifts. If someone needs to read through that list, take a look over there at Galatians 5, verses 22 through 23, where Paul talks about when we are controlled and possessed by the Holy Spirit, we see this fruit that we bear so that we are kind and gentle and at peace, those traits there. But they also, we get into the gifts of the Spirit too, though, that Paul lists many of them, teaching, helping, administration, all kinds of gifts of the Spirit. And so some people have taken advantage of these spiritual gifts tests that are out there, Bill. Have you ever taken one of those things?
0: Mm-hmm.
1: Yeah, and they can be helpful. They'll ask you a bazillion questions about things that you like to do, things that you see yourself good at, and they crank it into the computer, and out comes these recommendations. You might want to look into this or this.

0: that? Is there a connection there? Do you like doing that? Hey, you just discovered something about yourself. This is my testimony time. When I was in seminary in Dallas, I was looking for a ministry to get involved with in the church I was attending. Well, all these ministries were gobbled up by students ahead of me in seminary. And so the only thing that was available at that time was to be an assistant helper in the 4- and 5-year-olds class in church. And Bill, that was a challenge because here I was, I was the youngest sibling. So I never had any little brothers and sisters and I wasn't married, didn't have kids. And I thought, forget it. I'm going to jump in there. Mm-hmm. And so I just did it and volunteered that fall to help out in the 4- and 5-year-olds. And you know what? It was amazing, Bill. I discovered I connect with 4- and 5-year-olds.
1: Wow.
0: Never knew that before. My wife says that. My wife says that we live on just about the same cognitive level, so we get along great.
1: Yeah.
0: But you tap into their imagination. You get silly with them. You have all kinds of things, and they just come with you. And so I learned that, but I did. I don't know if that was a calling at that time, but I learned, hey, you know, I discovered something I didn't know about myself, and God has equipped me here to be able to work with the little squirts like that.
1: Love
0: and
1: that.
0: So I tell people, you know, if you want to find your calling, get out there and go. Jerry Falwell said the same kind of thing that when he was in seminary. He just got in there and tried ministries and working with people until he discovered more of where his strengths and his weaknesses were. So I like those two questions, Bill. What do you find yourself good at and what do you love to do? And that may take you down the path a little bit to find a calling in life.
1: Well, I love your recommendation to get involved at any level, and you'll find out what's working and what's not. You might even surprise yourself.
0: Yep, it's kind of fun.
1: Yeah, yeah. All right, Mark. Proverbs chapter 4, verse 23 says, "Above all else, guard your heart, for everything you do flows from it." How do we guard our heart, and what does that mean?
0: Oh man, that is so important today, Bill, where we're just under an avalanche of influences and inputs in our lives because of media and the internet and all the people we're around and everything. They're all having this influence on us. And sometimes we don't even realize it, that these influences are not good and that we need to guard our hearts from some of these things. It can make you look like kind of a fuddy-duddy if you don't want to go to certain movies. You know, maybe R-rated movies are off your list and your friends are giving you the business about that. Oh, you know, I didn't know that you had that conviction, Billy Graham, you know, and they start ripping on you about that. But that's their business. Your business is to guard your heart. You know where you're vulnerable to things, and things can sneak up on you. Again, that adversary is sneaky, and he's deceptive, and he's going to try to influence you with ways of the world and thinking that doesn't have much to do with godliness, but it sounds rational or it sounds acceptable in the world we live in. I think the fifth time I've said this today. This is where the body of Christ comes in, and you have a dear friend that you can talk to about this and say, you know, I don't really know if I should be listening to this music that I like so well. It just seems to get me down.
1: Mm-hmm.
0: And your friend might be able to say something to really speak truth into your situation. Or even better, if you can find someone that can be a mentor and a guide for you. I like it when mentors are about 15 to 20 years older than you because they've lived longer. And even if you're 50, find a 70-year-old. They can give you plenty of input and insight into the things that you're doing. But, I agree with this 100%, this thing about guarding your heart. That is just a prime importance.
1: Yeah. I have one more question about Mark, our Proverbs chapter 4, but I'm going to ask you when we come back from the break. Dr. Mark Muska is my guest. We still have time to squeeze in a question if you have one. The text line is 877-933-2484.
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3: So glad to have my friend, Dr. Mark Muska, with me today. I want to go back, Mark, to Proverbs chapter 4, because there's a few other verses here I want to just look at. Keep your mouth free of perversity. Keep corrupt talk far from your lips. When you hear the word corrupt talk, what would you say is corrupt talk?
4: That can be profane, obviously.
3: Yeah.
4: It can be about completely useless subjects.
3: Okay.
4: That we get into. It can be gossip. There's a whole bunch of things that fit under that category.
3: Okay.
4: I was looking at this too, from verses 20 through 27. That whole business is really good.
3: I know it is.
4: You want me to read this?
3: Yes,
4: it's
3: please.
4: First of all, the writer here, it's attributed to Solomon. And in the first few chapters, he's continually talking to his son or to his sons. You see this in 4:1 and 4:10, 4:20, 5:1. He repeats this over and over. This is a father talking to his son and trying to give him wisdom. So starting in verse 20, it says, "My son, give attention to my words. Incline your ear to my sayings. Do not let them depart from your sight. Keep them in the midst of your heart." How many parents can relate to that?
3: Yeah.
4: Our 21st century equivalent of that is, son, listen. Pay attention. That, you know, parents, that can be a real challenge, because young people sometimes think they're smarter than they really are and they lack experience. So anyway, I'm going to keep reading here. He says, "Keep these words in the midst of your heart, for they are life to those who find them and health to all their body. Watch over your heart with all diligence, for from it flow the springs of life. Put away from you a deceitful mouth and put devious speech far from you. Let your eyes look directly ahead and let your gaze be fixed straight in front of you." Isn't that great?
3: Yes.
4: "Watch the path of your feet and all your ways will be established. Do not turn to the right nor to the left. Turn your foot from evil." So it's talking about your mouth, your heart, your mind, your feet. Everything here, just terrific advice of wisdom here.
3: Mm-hmm. Got a little advice that I'd like to ask you on behalf of a text that came in. Can you remarry if you divorced over adultery? Should I even pray for a godly husband, or just understandably move on from that dream because of my sins?
4: Yeah, that's a really tough one.
3: And
4: people and, much more seasoned theologians than I am, who've been, they love the Lord. They followed him all their lives. They don't agree on this one completely, Bill.
3: Mm-hmm.
4: There's two or three different schools of thought with this thing. And so by no means do we have the time to be able to unpack this whole thing. It appears, though, that there is a door opened for remarriage in the case of adultery or infidelity. That 1 Corinthians 7 gets into this with a couple of things that Paul talks about here. He says in verse 10, 1 Corinthians 7:10, "But to the married I give instructions, not I, but the Lord, that the wife should not leave her husband. But if she does leave, she must remain unmarried or else be reconciled to her husband." So that sounds like this woman needs to just stay single, and that the husband should not divorce his wife.
3: Mm-hmm.
4: But then he says that if this unbelieving husband, verse 13, and a woman who has an unbelieving husband and he consents to live with her, she must not send him away. But if the unbelieving husband is sanctified through his wife. So, but there, in verse 15, now this complicates it. Yet if the unbelieving one leaves, let him leave. The brother or the sister is not under bondage in such cases. And the way that under bondage is understood by some of these theologians is under bondage to remain single any longer. But God has called us to peace. So this is one of several passages. I would suggest to this woman that she tap into some good theological input from her pastor, maybe, or those in her church, to where she can deal with this, because it comes with an enormous emotional strain.
3: Yes.
4: of guilt for the past and terrific loneliness and almost despair about the present and the future. And so we have to speak with a dear sister like this with great gentleness and patience, that this is a really difficult path that she is on.
3: Mm-hmm. Mark, besides the Bible, what a book do you have in your library that you're happy to have read a second time or even a third time?
4: Oh, I got a few of those. I like little devotionals because they get me thinking.
3: Okay.
4: And I like Andrew Murray's stuff. The With Christ in the School of Prayer is this famous one. He wrote another one that probably has had more influence on me than any book other than the Bible. It's just a little thing called Waiting on God, because I am not good at all waiting on anything. And so I needed this kind of thing. And it's a beautiful book. It's 31 little chapters, a couple pages each, so you can knock it off in a month.
3: Thank you.
4: That's really a good one.
3: Thank you.
4: So there's one I'm in right now, J.B. Phillips, Your God is Too Small. I'm just finding my way through that as well. It's pretty good. So
3: awesome. Thank you, Mark, for being on the show.
4: Oh, you bet. It's always good to hear your voice, Bill.
3: Thank you so much. That wraps up our show for the day and for the week. Thank you for supporting Faith Radio. See you next week.

0: 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If so, we're so glad to be a part of your life. Hey, I'm Kim, and this is Faith Radio. 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
7: This is Carter Conlon. When something is called a prophetic word, it means it is a word believed to be given by God. It is based on Scripture, on what He has done, what He does do, and what He's planning to do in the future. It's based on the character of God, how He has worked with nations and peoples in the past, and what He does when we find ourselves back in certain or exact situations. If anyone speaks prophetically, the word that they speak has to stand the test of Scripture, the witness of leadership in the church, and the witness of the Holy Spirit in your own heart. You are free always to accept it or to reject it. But look for the witness of Scripture and the witness of the Holy Spirit, and then respond accordingly, because many, many people are going to be claiming to be speaking for God in the days ahead. Pray for discernment. It's now time to pray.
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11: God is pleased when we are exceedingly fruitful.
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14: Welcome to Revive Our Hearts Weekend. I'm Dana Gresh, and I'm so glad you're here with me today. I just love these opportunities to spend a little time together on the weekends. We've been talking through Revive Our Hearts' mission this month, calling women to freedom, fullness, and fruitfulness in Christ. Today, we're going to talk about being fruitful and how God cultivates fruitfulness in our lives. Now, when I'm not hanging out with you here on Revive Our Hearts Weekend, you just might find me working on our new Wonder app. We designed it to help teen girls turn screen time into scripture time, and every day they can see a new video devo and read the whole Bible right there in the app. They're rewarded for returning by earning digital devo streaks and Bible badges when they finish a whole book of the Bible. Now, we've invested hundreds of thousands of dollars into this. Why? Because we're passionate about this message of fruitfulness extending to our teen girls. Now, we're up to 5,000 Wonder users since launching just a few months ago. To increase that and to encourage daily use, we're inviting teen girls to join the Wonder Summer Bible Reading Challenge. Could I invite you to ask a group of teen girls, or just one, to join you in taking on this challenge? Here's how to jump in. Download the new Wonder app. Invite maybe three teen friends to join you. Grow your devo streak and read the Bible every day this summer. Unlock book badges as you finish books of the Bible. This summer, we want teen girls to swap mindless scrolling for meaningful truth and to turn screen time into scripture time with Wonder. Okay, now, several years ago, Nancy DeMoss Wolgemuth taught on one of the names of God, El Shaddai, the all-sufficient one. Nancy says one of the implications of this name of God is that our fruitfulness has little to do with us and a whole lot to do with him.
11: And the one who enables us to be fruitful is El Shaddai. Let me point you to a few verses in the Old Testament that make this connection. We've read the verse over these last few days from Genesis chapter 17. Verse 1, where God says to Abraham, I am El Shaddai, the Almighty God, the All-Sufficient One. He goes on in verse 2 to say, I will multiply you exceedingly. I will make you exceedingly fruitful. It's El Shaddai who makes us fruitful and who multiplies our lives. Abram went from being Abram, the exalted father, to being Abraham, the father of a multitude. God is pleased when we are exceedingly fruitful. He wants us to be fruitful. In Genesis chapter 28, Abraham's son Isaac says to his son, May God Almighty bless you. May El Shaddai bless you and make you fruitful. El Shaddai is the one who makes us fruitful. In Genesis chapter 35, God says to Jacob, I am El Shaddai. Be fruitful and multiply. El Shaddai is the one who is the giver of fruitfulness. Now we learn in John chapter 15, Jesus told his disciples that our Father in heaven is glorified when we, as his disciples, bear much fruit. He wants us to be exceedingly fruitful. Our purpose in lives is to bring glory to God. And how do we bring glory to God? By being fruitful, by bearing much fruit. What kind of fruit does he want our lives to produce? We need to know what the fruit is so that we can look to El Shaddai, our all-sufficient one, to produce that fruit in and through us. Well, God wants to produce in us the fruit of righteousness, of holy living. God wants to produce in us the fruit of his Spirit, love, joy, peace, patience, gentleness. I don't have that in me. Left to myself, I will never have the fruit of gentleness. That's why I need to draw upon his sufficiency. He is the giver of fruitfulness. He is the one who produces the fruit of the Spirit in our lives. The fruit he wants to produce in us, the fruit of Christ living in us and being expressed through us. The fruit of the character of Christ being formed in us. The fruit of our being a blessing to others because of the life of Christ within us. The fruit of children, natural children. God is pleased, mothers, when you have children. But you not only want to have physical children born to you, you want those children to have a heart for God. You want them to be spiritually fruitful. Who is the giver of fruitfulness? It's God, El Shaddai. Who will enable you to lead your children and train them in a way that will lead them in paths of righteousness? It's El Shaddai in you who will be your sufficiency as you disciple those little children. Now, some of you may be single, as I am, and you don't have physical children. But I'll tell you what, I have spiritual children in different places all around this country. A couple of them are sitting in this room today, women who have not only influenced my life, but God has allowed me to be fruitful in their lives, to encourage them in their walk with the Lord. What enables us to produce fruit in the lives of others? It's El Shaddai. He is my sufficiency. He is the one who produces that fruit in us. You see, God did not intend that you and I, as his children, as his daughters, should just exist on this planet, or that we should just survive, that we should just cope with everyday life. God wants to make us exceedingly fruitful. And I just want to believe God for that in my own life. I want to have the kind of faith that Abraham had at age 99 when there was no sign of God's promise being fulfilled that he would be the father of a multitude. Yet the scripture says he believed God. He believed El Shaddai, the all-sufficient one. I love God. I want to glorify him with my life. I want to bear much fruit for his glory. But I don't have the capacity to bear fruit on my own. You don't either. We just have these natural, barren selves apart from God. That's why Jesus said, it's crucial that you abide in me and that I abide in you, that you stay connected to that vine. That nursing infant is never going to get milk from that mother unless the infant draws close and is connected to the mother. There's a union, there's a oneness that enables that mother to pour herself out into that infant. And as we abide in Christ and his word abides in us, God pours his sufficiency into us so we can not just exist here, but actually be fruitful.
14: I love that word picture that Nancy just shared. The nursing infant and the mother, the infant has to come close and connect. And that's how we are to be with Christ. Abide in him, my friend. To hear more from Nancy on El Shaddai, the all-sufficient one, and to grow in your understanding of a God that is sufficient enough to meet all your needs, go to our website, reviveourhearts.com/weekend. You know, there is something that God uses to bring forth fruit in our lives, and it's something that isn't easy. I want to share with you a passage of God's word that talks about bearing fruit. It's from the New Testament, John 15, verses 1 to 4. I am the true vine, and my Father is the vine dresser. Every branch in me that does not bear fruit, he takes away, and every branch that does bear fruit, he prunes, that it may bear more fruit. Already you are clean because of the word that I have spoken to you. Abide in me, and I in you. Gretchen Saffels is an author and blogger, and she shared with Nancy and myself how it is that God causes his children to grow fruit. It's pruning. And Gretchen says that abiding in Christ actually begins with accepting God's pruning.
12: And this is what Jesus opens up the passage with. The very second verse, he says that every branch that does bear fruit, he prunes. Why? So that it will bear more fruit. Now, the more I've gardened, the more I've realized pruning is essential for a plant to grow. We have a rose bush outside of our house that if it is not pruned, it will not grow. And every year during winter, we prune it back. We cut it way far down to the point where I think, is this plant really going to survive? Is it really going to thrive? But come springtime, it grows and the amount of flowers that it produces is amazing. But the first year that we moved into our house, we didn't know we were supposed to prune it. And that year, it barely produced any roses. It was kind of scraggly looking. I really thought maybe this plant is not healthy and we need to just take it away. But a wise gardener came in and told me, it's because you never pruned the plant. And the more we prune it, the more flowers it produces.
14: Nancy, you know, I don't think the Lord has a pair of pruning shears up there for Dana Gresh. So what does that look like in our Christian walk? What does pruning look like?
16: Well, I'm thinking about that as Gretchen is sharing what is that in our lives. And it can be God taking away things that we think are important to us or that we think make us beautiful or make us attractive. I mean, that whole pruning process actually makes something look kind of run down and ugly and weak, but it may be pain, it may be suffering, it may be a year of health issues. What do you do when the things you think you do so well, you find that you're weak or you don't have the same kind of strength or the same kinds of abilities or they're just not good enough? What about when God shows us sins or material values or temporal values? Could be anything that keeps us from being more fruitful. Mm-hmm. God is going to, at times, prune back. Sometimes he's done this with our ministry. One of our wise board members said, God prunes us and he prunes our ministries.
14: Yeah.
16: Prunes our families. He prunes us for greater growth. Not because he's mad at us, but because he wants us to be even more fruitful.
14: Yeah. My husband calls it a pruning obedience training. He says it almost always when the Lord takes something, he's training us. And that's really what you do when you prune a plant. You're training it how you want it to act, behave, look. You're expecting it to do something. I just cut back my lilac bush. It's not going to look good for a good year or so. And then it's going to be prolific, refreshing, fragrant blooms. As Nancy said, pruning can leave you looking ugly and weak. It may involve pain, suffering. It could be your health, your job, your ministry, things you didn't think you could live without. Part of this pruning process takes surrender on our part to say, yes, Lord, you do what you must do to make me fruitful for you. There's a former champion figure skater that went through the metamorphosis of the pruning process. God used Janet Lynn Salomon's talent and profession in her pruning process. Here's Janet sharing with Nancy how God brought forth fruitfulness in her life.
13: I retired from the Ice Follies prematurely because I developed exercise-induced asthma and got married and had three small children and then went back to my career because my husband thought that it had been taken away from me prematurely, and diet and exercise and allergy discovery helped my asthma to clear up. So I did go back to skating. I think our sons were probably 4 and 2.5, and the twins were 2.5. So I had three children within less than 2 years.
17: Three boys. Less than 2 years. My mother has 4 girls and 3 boys, and she says there's no comparison in the energy level required with boys. So you had these 3 young boys, one set of twins.
13: Yes.
17: And with your husband's encouragement, I went back.
13: My career revived. It took a lot of hard work, But my career revived and I was very successful in going back and really had wonderful opportunities. But in the process of all of that, I had, you know, a marriage and children, and I thought that I was balancing everything just fine. That's really what I thought, and that my priorities were very clear, that my family came first. As a matter of fact, there was an interview that I did for PM Magazine, and in that interview I said, if I ever have to give up my skating for my family, I will. But when I said that, I had no idea that God would make me put my money where my mouth was.
17: That he was actually going to ask you to do that.
13: Well, just situations that came up that he brought into my life would place a decision before me. And at that time, in my heart, I felt like it was a choice between the way of life and the way of death. And by his grace, I chose the way of life.
17: Now, tell us a little bit about this choice that you faced at that time.
13: Well, my husband had a wonderful opportunity for him to do something that he had always wanted to do, and he would have to go away for 3.5 months away from our family to be able to pursue this opportunity. Well, the choice was I going to continue the opportunities that I had and leave my children at home with no parent there, with some sort of babysitter, or was I going to be supportive of my husband and the talents and gifts that God had given to him?
17: Because the opportunities you had were taking you in travel around the world as you were skating.
13: I was traveling around the world. 1 year I was out of the country 11 times. And I had just wonderful opportunities coming up. Actually, things that I had only dreamed about in my life, skating at the Metropolitan Opera and the Kennedy Center, which were once-in-a-lifetime opportunities. And those I had to choose, or I didn't have to choose, but I chose that by God's grace, rather ungracefully on my part, that it was not the right way to go.
17: We're going to talk more about that choice and some of the struggles that you had as God brought you back into your home full-time and then gave you more of a heart for your home than you'd ever had previously, and a heart you probably didn't even at the time realize needed to be further developed. You know, Janet, one of the things that has struck me in just the little bit of time I've had to get to know you is that you made that choice to come back to your home and to leave a lucrative career and some incredible opportunities, not because your emotions necessarily were telling you that was the right thing to do, but out of obedience to God, you felt this is what God wanted you to do. And you've shared with me that it wasn't easy then, it's not always been easy since, but that you are so thankful that you have followed God's will and God's direction in your life. And you said something to me a little while ago, just before we came into this studio, you said, I have such a sense that I'm in the center of God's will. And there's a joy and a sweetness and a freedom that I see in your face, see in your eyes and sense in your spirit because of making what is sometimes a tough choice to really obey the Lord. Janet, I've read some of the things you've written about this journey, and you said that while you were having this career and had these children at home, that at times you felt fractured. That's a word I've seen you use. What do you mean by that?
13: Well, as I said in an interview at my comeback performance, actually, I said, when I am skating, I feel like I should be at home. And when I am at home, I feel like I should be skating. And it was, I felt like there was pressures on me to, someone else owned my, part of my time when I was working. And I didn't have the full, I couldn't give my children the full attention that they really needed. As a matter of fact, I don't even know that I knew my children all that well when I was skating. And I, so that fractured feeling of, I want to be here, but I want to be there, and I wanted to do it all well, and I think I'm doing it all well. Well, I found out that I really wasn't doing it all that well.
17: You said something, my life at home was shallow, but I didn't know it.
13: Yes, it was very shallow. And no, I didn't know how shallow it had become. And when I got married and had children, my life had not been geared to the home. I had since 2.5, I had skated since age 2.5, and I'd traveled all over the world. My life was literally and figuratively out of the home. It was somewhere else. The only thing I knew how to do was make German chocolate cake and skate. That's it. And so I had to start from the beginning, but I realized, and having children, I'd never babysat. I'd never been around small children at all. And so I had to start from the very beginning. But you know what? I realized that God is in those little things, and He can take us from wherever we are, and He can help us to grow in the area of making a home. And even if you're working or you have to work or you know, you're at a place right now that I would like to get there, but I'm not there yet, God can start moving us in that direction. And the other thing is, I would just like to say for women who find that they absolutely have to work, that your children, I think, know whether what you're doing outside of your home is for their benefit or if it's for your benefit. Mm-hmm. And I think that message comes loud and clear.
16: And it was as you came back into your home to be a full-time wife and mom that God really gave you a heart for your home.
13: My heart definitely came home after I came home. Mm-hmm. My heart was not at home at first. Mm-hmm. But as I came home and my heart came home, I found that our family started growing in new and wonderful ways.
16: Did some of your friends think you were nuts when you made this decision?
13: I didn't ask them. I just kind of disappeared from the skating world.
16: You just knew this was what you were supposed to do.
13: I knew that I had to do this in my heart. I knew, like I said, it was the way of life that I had chosen. And it was something that was going to work. And I knew that God wouldn't have asked me to do it if He wasn't going to provide a way to do it.
16: Now, this was a huge change in lifestyle for you. Obviously, financially, it was a change in lifestyle. You'd had this lucrative career. You mentioned that for this position your husband was taking, he was also taking a pay cut at the same time.
13: A very large pay cut, yes.
16: So financially, it was a lifestyle change. Time-wise, priorities, it was a lifestyle change. What was that transition like?
13: Well, it was painful, but I want to relate it to pruning of a rose. I did a speech a number of years ago, and as I was preparing for it, everywhere I went, I started seeing roses as I was praying about. And so I looked up a rose in a book. I went to get a gardening book, and it talked about the pruning of a rose and how when you cut down the rose bush to almost nothing, the roses will come up more beautiful than they've ever been before. Mm-hmm. And so my life was pruned by God so that there could be more blossoms and something more beautiful than it had been there before.
16: And that pruning can be painful.
13: It can be painful. But the good thing about that kind of pain is you know that it's done in love so that something else good is going to come from it.
14: Maybe today is a good day to meditate on Galatians 5, 22 and 23. But the fruit of the Spirit is love, joy, peace, patience, kindness, goodness, faithfulness, gentleness, self-control. That is the something else Janet Lynn was talking about, that something good is going to come from the pruning. That was Janet Lynn Solomon talking with Nancy DeMoss Wolgemuth. Janet's a decorated Olympian who was a figure skater in the late 1960s. If God's going to do something in your life right now, allow Him. His pruning may be painful, but the end result is a rose that will bloom for Him. We've been telling you all month that you're called to thrive. Nancy's booklet by that same name, Called to Thrive, is still available this weekend for a donation of any amount. 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And we can't thank you enough. Friend, if you're hurting, next weekend is for you. 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I hope this episode will help you to infuse those hurts with hope from God's word in practical ways. 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I'm Dana Gresh. 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
18: 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My name is Wyatt, by the way. I'm the producer of The Bill Arnold Show. Thanks for tuning in. You know, who here is a fan of change? If I were to take a poll, I'm willing to guess that most of you would say, I'm not a fan of change at all. I don't like when my relationships change. I don't like when my job changes, when my favorite restaurant closes down. We don't like change as humans. So I got good news for you, friend. Jesus never changes. Jesus Christ is the same today, tomorrow, yesterday, and even forever into the future. That comes from Hebrews chapter 13, verse 8. So there's a lot of change in our life. Some can be really good, beneficial. Some maybe not so good. Regardless, we're not a fan of change. The good news is, with Jesus, you don't have to worry about that. His word proves true forever. He will always be with you. He is always the same, yesterday, today, and into the future.
19: Deep within our hearts, we cry out for wholeness, for consistency, for fulfillment.
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19: 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The Bible says that God loves us. This is not sentimental gush nor theological theory. It is documented fact. The Bible says to all who are caught up in the perplexing problems of this chaotic and dangerous world, casting all your care on Him, for He cares for you.
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23: And the effect of righteousness will be peace. And the result of righteousness, quietness and trust forever. Isaiah 32:17. This is Breakthrough Scripture. I'm Christina Hannon. This verse counters a lie that we often believe, that peace comes when life is manageable. The truth is that peace is the effect of righteousness. When our lives are rightly aligned with God, there is a quietness and trust in our hearts because we're resting in Him. But this verse is more than about how we live right now. It's pointing to our future in God's kingdom, where righteousness rules and we will live in peace and quietness and trust, and not in the brokenness of sin. Would you pray with me? Father, You are righteous in all Your ways, and everything You do is good. You show Yourself to us over and over through Your words and through Your works, Lord. And it's true. If we would surrender ourselves to trust You and live for You and according to Your ways, there is peace. Make us righteous, Lord. Give us hearts that love You so deeply that we want to live according to Your ways. Produce in us what only You can. Peace. In Jesus' name, amen. Thank you for joining me today. Until next time, keep delighting in God and seeking His face.
0: It can be overwhelming to keep up with the times while staying focused on all that is true and beautiful. 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
3: Shortly after you say, I do, and you begin living together, all of a sudden, you get to know one another in a way that no one else knows you, because all the fallenness, the frailties, the foibles, the ridiculous things we do, everything comes off, and we begin to see each other for who we really are.

0: 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I'm Dave Wilson.
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0: Dave, we got Dave Harvey in the studio. And, you know, I thought of all places to start, let's have a bench press competition. But, you know, it is the epitome of we're all about strength. And you write a book about weakness. And I love it. Leaders. As I read through it, I'm like, I love this because not a lot of people do that. So is that your lane?
1: It's certainly becoming more of a lane as I grow older, as I suffer more, as I lead longer.
0: Yeah.
1: As I study scripture and as I map on the experiences of passages and people in scripture onto my life, I realize, okay, this is not just my lane. This is everybody's lane.
0: Yeah.
1: This is every Christian's lane, but in a unique way, it's every leader's lane as well. And so, I talk about the clay pot conspiracy as God's remarkable plan for resilience in ministry. And the simple equation is our weakness plus God's power equals resilience.
2: That's great right there. I remember reading that over and over as I opened up your book, My Weakness, which we all have. All of us know, like, oh, I have so many weaknesses, but my weakness plus God's power equals resilience.
0: Walk us through that.
2: Yeah, how'd you even come up with that?
1: So I'm thinking about 2 Corinthians 4, and I'm drawing from 2 Corinthians 4. You know, we have this treasure in jars of clay to show the surpassing power belongs to God and not to us. So the idea there is that God stores gospel ministry, his treasure, and he stores it not in gold, not in titanium, but in clay jars. In other words, something breakable, something fragile, something perishable. And why does he do that? Because putting ministry in frail containers somehow displays his surpassing power. And so God has determined that the way that he wants to exalt his power is by storing treasure in weak people, in these jars of clay. And the surpassing power of God is then confirmed not by the breaking of it, but by the durability of the clay pot. So the pots crack, the pots have, problems, but they don't crumble. They endure. And that's the whole point of the 2 Corinthians passage, is Paul has these series of contrasts he goes after. He said, we're afflicted in every way, but we're not crushed. We're perplexed, but not driven to despair, and persecuted, but not forsaken. But the point of each one of them is ministry is harder than I ever knew, and suffering is part of the job description of those called to ministry. And we think that's something that's constantly taking us down. But for Paul and for God, carrying the death of Jesus in our bodies is actually what inspires resilience in our bodies. So we suffer, we endure, but we don't tap out. That's the point Paul makes later on. He says, we do not lose heart, but we do not lose heart because the life of Jesus is being manifested in our body. So carrying death is the means by which we experience the life of Jesus in our bodies. It's what displays his surpassing power.
0: And you said that all applies to ministry and leaders. But I'm sitting here thinking that is exactly marriage and family as well. I mean, we resist the weakness, I think. There's something in us, right? Let's talk about that I don't want to embrace weakness. I want to embrace power and strength. I sort of run from weakness. And even in the church, sometimes we display power. We don't want to be vulnerable.
1: Yeah. Shortly after you say, I do, and you begin living together, all of a sudden, you get to know one another in a way that no one else knows you, because all the fallenness, the frailties, the foibles, the ridiculous things we do, everything comes off.
0: Yep.
1: And we begin to see each other for who we really are. And that's when the rubber kind of hits the road, because prior to that, we're living out of a vision of what marriage is going to be. but it's a vision completely devoid of the reality of living with a sinner. And so we just paint the picture of how beautiful it's going to be and how wonderful it is. And it is beautiful and wonderful, but it's in ways that we never anticipated.
2: Exactly.
1: So we discover that we're married to the sinner, and that part of the program is that God brings us together. And in bringing us together, it surfaces things in our heart that can be surfaced in no other way than through this close relationship with another human being in the context of marriage. And then you're beginning to see sinfulness more clearly. Mm-hmm. You're beginning to see grace and how the gospel applies to those things in a sharper way. And you're growing because marriage is bringing that out of us.
2: We've been in ministry 45 years. How long have you been in ministry?
1: I'm in my 40th year.
2: Okay. And with that, I had no idea that suffering would be right alongside us in that. Did you, when you entered into that?
1: No. And I think part of the issue is that God is trying to create circumstances in our life where we are going to learn how not simply to talk about the gospel, counsel with the gospel, speak articulately about the gospel, or even share the gospel, but we are going to embody the gospel. And the only way to embody the gospel is when you have descents, crucifixions, and resurrections. And so God bakes that into the lives of all Christians, but leaders in particular, because that is a way that we ultimately learn the gospel on the level that allows us to be able to convey it to others with faith and confidence.
3: Hi, friends. I'm Luke Middendorf, president of Family Life. 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Thank you for being a part of this.
0: I gave my life to Christ in college, and I honestly thought, I don't know if anybody said this, but I honestly thought, at least in my heart, life's going to get better now. Life's pretty good. I just had a successful college football season as a quarterback and was nationally ranked. And I'm like, I'm adding Jesus to this equation. Uh-huh. It's going to get even better,
1: yeah,
0: right?
1: And the portfolio just took an upgrade.
0: Yeah, I'm like, I mean, it's pretty good. And now it's going to be even better because now I know who God is and made known through Christ. And literally, I go into my junior year in college, a preseason All-American on the magazine stuff, and end the season in a hospital with a knee surgery. And I remember laying in the hospital bed and looking at the ceiling going, really? I had no understanding of suffering being a part of the walk. I thought it's all victory. And I really wrestled right there with God. And I felt like he was like, I'm here.
1: Yeah.
0: I am right here.
1: Yeah.
0: This is what you signed up for. I'm never walking away. We're going to walk through these valleys together. There'll be mountaintops, but you're going to walk through the valleys the rest of your life with me. You know, yeah. And I was like several months in, so I'm a baby Christian, but it was something I didn't want. But I think I realized, okay, this is just the beginning. There'll be much more, but this is the beginning. That's the Christian life, right?
1: Yeah. The beauty of the conspiracy is not simply that it humbles us, and it's not simply that it allows us to embody the gospel. It's that the suffering and the weakness that we feel, that's not a barrier to our perseverance. It's a condition for achieving our perseverance.
0: It's like the vehicle.
1: Yeah. So Paul tells the Romans, we rejoice in our sufferings. Why? Because it produces endurance. Suffering produces endurance. James, rejoice in your various trials, knowing that the testing of your faith produces steadfastness. So in other words, It's like God is saying, listen, I want you to understand the program. Your suffering is not an obstacle to resilience. It's the means God uses to forge your resilience. Mm. And so, yes, it humbles us. It unites us. It humanizes us. It allows us to embody the gospel. But it's also a key element in enduring in Christianity.
0: Talk about some of the sufferings you've gone through.
2: I was going to say, you don't write a book about this unless you've experienced it.
0: Yeah.
1: I wrote the book because I wanted the reader to understand how the clay pot conspiracy became real for me and for Kim. My life and my ministry does have some

0: pressure that I felt was indescribable as the situation became increasingly public and increasingly complex. While that was going on, an unimaginable series of events converged that triggered our departure from our local church, the place where I pastored for 27 years. And my oldest daughter went through a divorce. The criticism regarding her divorce is turning from her and her husband to Kim and I and the way we parented. But, you know, you carry this storyline, this narrative in our mind where, like, if I just do the right thing, things will turn out right.
1: Yeah.
0: And yet you inevitably in life, you arrive in these situations where doing the right thing is not enough. It pleases God, I believe, and it makes a difference in eternity, I believe, but it doesn't seem to bear the earthly fruit that you're expecting.
1: If the people would just get on the same page.
0: Exactly. Or, you know, or like, we're doing everything right. I don't understand. There is this almost transact. We're not aware of how transactional we really are towards God.
1: Yes.
0: Lord, I've punched the clock. I've done things right. Why aren't you delivering on your side of the equation? So we're in the middle of this, and we're trying to figure out how to move forward. And there's no way to move forward in order to address the criticisms that are coming to us about our parenting in the middle of this denominational crisis. We say, hey, let's go through an evaluation. And the elders thought that was a good idea. I thought, yeah, you know, that seems to be the only way. So, well, we went through a 9-month evaluation of our parenting. And so the evaluation, the elders concluded, hey, you know, Dave's made some mistakes, but Dave's qualified for ministry. And that didn't seem to help anybody that actually had concerns about us and about our parenting. And in the meantime, my youngest daughter, who idolized her oldest sister and wanted ultimately to live the life. She was only 13. My youngest daughter is only 13. My oldest daughter gets divorced. My youngest daughter's world just blows apart. And she doesn't know what to do with that. So she begins to misbehave. And that's just corroborating evidence that that Dave and Kim really don't know how to parent. And we're like, hey, we don't know if we know how to parent or not, but let's, you know, let's look at this. We assume that there's things and we're doing wrong. So at the age of 52, Kim and I had a hard reset on life and ministry, which is what brought us down here to Florida. So while that's happening, our teenage daughter's just getting rocked by this whole experience. And we're leaving Philadelphia, the only home she's known. And she's looking at the things that have happened to our family, the things that have happened in our church, some of the ways that we've been treated. And so she began to decline into addiction. And we eventually lost her to an accidental overdose. And Kim and I are now raising her 5-year-old son, which we've been raising him since he was born. And so this question came, you know, like, how does this relate to the book?
1: Wait a minute. I just have to say, like, you've described it really well. And the heaviness, the suffering, and then for a daughter, that is the ultimate blow. I can't even imagine how you guys could lift your heads. And maybe because you're raising that 5-year-old, you had to keep going and your other kids, but that is hard, really hard. And I think that a lot of people have experienced hard and they don't know which way to go. So.
2: Yeah, you're not just writing about suffering.
1: You've walked in the shadow. And then you've got not only all that going on, but I'm thinking even you're having people that you've cared for and loved in your church and shepherded. Now they've attacked you. But then you also have, and here's what we all have, every listener has this, we have an enemy of our souls who's whispering accusations. And even maybe things like, if you had only.
0: Yes.
1: And I

0: guessing you and your wife, Kim, probably faced all of that. How did you guys even get out of bed, both of you?
1: Yeah, that's a great question. A perceptive one, because you, it means you know something about how grief plays out and how it attacks your motivation. Your motivation to do simple things, your motivation to even want to get out of bed.
2: Yeah.
1: We did have the mercy, and I say that deliberately, the mercy of having to raise our grandson.
0: Yeah.
1: And with that came, that constituted a call.
0: You had to get out of bed.
1: And a cause, yeah. Mm-hmm. But I need, like, this book, Claypot Conspiracy. I mean, I needed to be resilient. And I wanted to think about that as deeply as I could. And I wanted to find the passages that I could anchor into. I mean, the book is written around seven wonders. And mm-hmm. the fourth wonder is learn love when the church wounds you. And the idea is, you know, yeah, the church is bad. It's actually worse than you think. Yeah. God is more glorious in the way he works in the church. But if you're going to serve the church and you're going to love the church, then you will become a target of her imperfections. And there is a glorious, providential, sovereign God that ordains that because he wants to teach you things about what it means to love his bride.
0: How did you get to that point?
1: I wanted to think about this story. In writing the book, I wanted to think about this story without exempting myself from being part of the problem. That particular chapter, I've never taken as much time writing a chapter as chapter four of this
2: book.
1: How
2: did you walk through it when it was happening? Because now you're writing about it in retrospect, but I've been there. We've experienced church hurt. Mm-hmm. I know I was at fault in many areas. And so I'm not exonerated. I did and said things wrong, but it was hard. And in some ways I shouldn't have been, but I was shocked. You know, I was surprised at how it went down. And you did such a good job, even when you described it, with being very careful how you said that. You know, but when I was in it, boy, there's a part of my soul that wanted to lash out, wanted to go online, wanted to walk into the pulpit and let the church know, you don't know what's going on behind closed doors here, but we're not going to be here much longer. And I'm a founder. I didn't do any of that, but man, there was a bitterness that I found in there getting, and then I've got a wife over here watching it going, this is wrong. And I'm like, yeah, but I'm wrong too. And so I need to own that side of it. But man, that walk us through that a little bit. Cause I think everybody watching or listening, either in their marriage or in a business situation, or maybe in a church situation, has been hurt.
0: So many people have been wounded. Yeah.
2: There's been betrayals. Yeah. There's been things done that were wrong.
1: Yes.
2: And it's hard not to jump into that.
1: It's very hard. And part of the reason why Genesis 3 is so important is because what's taking place there is we're seeing for the first time the character and nature of sin and how sin operates. And so the way it's operating within the man is it's seeking to convert the man's status from sinner to sinned against. He's trying to achieve a moral high climb and establish a moral high ground where his biggest problem is being sinned against by the woman and by God. And I realize as I'm writing stories, whether it's this story or any story, there's always this desire to convert myself from from a sinner to being sinned against. And so part of the answer to your question is I wanted to be able to write my own sin into the story and acknowledge it. Not just because that's a higher road. Maybe it is a higher road, but here's the thing. And here's what I want to tell your listeners as well. People that are only sinned against are not resilient. People that are only ever sinned against are not resilient because the moral high ground does not deliver the validation that we need. We need the validation that comes from another. We need the validation that comes from the gospel. And you cannot get the validation of the gospel unless you first acknowledge, I'm a sinner. I need a savior. My biggest problem is not that I'm sinned against. It's that I'm a sinner. Because if I'm just sinned against, then I don't need an atoning sacrifice. I don't need Jesus and what he accomplished because I'm a victim. And that's my biggest problem in life.
2: Yeah.
1: Now, people can be victimized in horrific ways. Right. We're not pulling that from the table. Hmm. I'm just saying, when we think about our story, I mean, just think, the listeners, just think about times in your life where, you know, where you were shamed or embarrassed or you feel like you're sinned against. Have you ever noticed that when you think about your stories, you're never in them with all of your junk? You're never in them with all of your sin. It's always these other people who are coming on the stage of our life, committing sins against us or omitting things they should be doing for us. And we're the ones, we're just on this, in the drama, and we're just spreading cheer and blessing other people and praying and always having other people sin against us. Our biggest problem is we are perpetually and perennially sinned against.
0: This is so true in marriage, because I, for years and years, I thought the problem with our marriage is Dave. If he would only, he's not doing this, he should be doing this, and I am doing so much. I don't think it was until God put a mirror up to my face, and it was like he was saying, what part have you played?
1: Yes.
0: Oh, and I realized, like, I mean, scripture talks about this. You know, you're so busy looking at the splinter in their eye when you have a plank in your own eye. And I feel like that right there, like when we take responsibility for our own sin, and I think that that really helped change us.
1: It had the same effect on Kim and I.
0: Really?
1: Yeah, I mean, the first book that I wrote, When Sinners Say I Do, was coming to terms with the reality that the biggest problem in my marriage was never going to be the other person.
0: Yes, it's me.
1: It's going to be me, yeah. Which doesn't mean that I can't be sinned against. It doesn't mean that things can't happen to me. But when we talk about the fundamental issues that are going to attack our marriage and the things that I most need in order to move forward in my marriage, meaning the gospel, I have to keep my sinfulness intact in order to experience the goodness and truth of the gospel. And so we came to the same place. We realized, yeah, this is the thing. And the culture's not going to reinforce that. And sadly, much of the church has lost sight of that as well. And so we want to move that, not to the center of our lives, but we want to keep our sinfulness in the gospel so that God is magnified all the more by being a savior for our sin.

0: Family Life Today is a donor-supported production of Family Life, a crew ministry. 50 years of helping you pursue the relationships that matter most.
1: You were made for the moment God has you in. Whatever you're going through, whatever you're facing, you were made for this moment. God has you in the palm of his hand. I'm Wyatt, you're listening to Faith Radio. Take heart in that, friend. Know and be encouraged that God is with you. I think of the book of Esther, right? And the story of Esther and how she came to her position for such a time as this, as it says in Esther chapter 4, verse 14. And I just think that applies to our lives too. It doesn't feel like we're where we want to be or that God is with us, but he is. Everything happens for a reason. So believe it. Trust it. Live into that. And I get it. It can be really hard. It can be challenging. I don't know what you're facing, but we're praying for you. We're with you. And know that God is always with you. You are in this moment for such a time as this.
2: Fear can be loud, rushing in and filling every space. But 1 Timothy 1:7 says, God has not given us a spirit of fear, but of power, love, and a sound mind. When your thoughts spiral, his truth can steady you again. Even in the noise and uncertainty, you can find calm and stand strong. Rooted in his truth, living whole and well is possible. 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
4: George Eliot was the pen name of a famous English novelist named Mary Evans. She chose a male pen name for fear that, as a woman writer, she would not be taken seriously in Victorian England. It was Mary Evans who wrote, "It is never too late to be what you might have been." One of the most encouraging aspects of the Bible is that nothing is ever too late with God. Years and age seem not to matter to him. If you have a dream you've given up on, take it to God. And don't be surprised if he says, "It's not too late." This is David Jeremiah, encouraging you to get on the road to new life. 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
12: We all have a capacity, but let's say we pour into it. There's hardship, there's trial, there's loss. What is not processed, eventually this cup is full. As life happens and things happen, there's an accumulation of that. And sometimes we have a deposit that our body just says, yeah, I can't store this.
13: Are you ready to talk to me? My name is Deborah Falada, and I'm a licensed professional counselor, national speaker, and author. The purpose of this podcast is to have on-air, authentic, counseling-style sessions where we talk about how people are really doing and give my guests and callers an opportunity to talk to me as a licensed professional counselor. Each of these episodes is meant to show you that we are all on the journey of healing, mentally, emotionally, spiritually, and relationally, together. None of us are immune to the challenges and struggles of life, but we don't have to walk this path alone. I'm so proud and honored to be having these conversations with men and women who are courageously paving the way for open and honest conversations about their personal journey of healing. So if you're ready, let's talk.
14: I'm excited to be hosting the Ask the Counselor series, where we have people calling in and talking to counselors. I'm joined today by one of the counselors on my team named Sandy. Sandy, it's good to see you.
12: No, thanks for having me. I am a counselor in the state of Virginia, and I specialize with marriage and family, women's issues, but I have a passion for trauma. And so I tend to move a lot in that direction. I work in private practice, but I also do a bit online in this platform.
14: I thought you would be the perfect person to have joining me today for this specific question that came in from Christy from Alabama. I'm so glad you were able to join us today.
15: Me too. Thank you so, so much.
14: Why don't you go ahead and share what is on your mind that you want to talk to us about?
15: I feel like it's a weird question, especially I've loved your podcast and I'm so grateful for all the resources that you put into this world. And as I've listened and learned, I feel like there is a disconnect for me in my story of some of the past hard things I've dealt with and had happen in my life to where I am now. And so I guess my question is, does trauma have to impact you in a negative way? And obviously it does initially, like hard things. I've felt that, like I've felt that it is hard and it is messy and it's not fun, but I don't feel like I've been like deeply, deeply negatively impacted by some of the things that have happened in my past. And so that's my question is does it have to?
12: No, I love the question. I think it's very thoughtful. And I first want to just affirm our faith in the way God works in our lives and in our stories. And I don't think it's out of the question that God could just miraculously touch our lives in such a way that the way that we absorb the pain or the impact of it is in some way neutralized, right? Not carried with us into our lives. I love that. And I want to honor that. So I'm going to give you the flip side of it as a therapist and tell you the flip side of that I want to share with you from my personal life, but also from my work with others. The privilege I've had to peek into the lives of so many and walk with others is that I'm so aware that our body has a natural response in our survival state to downplay, diminish, or manage painful experiences. That's the way that a God made our body, our nervous system, to help us navigate pain. And that's how we're able to go through really hard things. And it's amazing, but it's meant to take us through a crisis, to give us the opportunity to find safety and then to process it. And so one of the questions that I ask as a counselor, but also in my personal life, is where did all that pain go? How did my body manage it? How did my body process it? Because we're made to move through pain. And that's when we kind of get, it comes in and we get it out. It comes in and we get it out. Pain is almost like, are you familiar with those old fashioned spin tops? You know, your kids might have them and you spin it and it kind of like buzzes around and then it just relaxes. Well, pain is like that in our body. It's meant to run its stress cycle. And so that its impact is neutralized. And so when, and this is something for you to think about, and I'm happy to give you examples, but when we go through stress cycles that are not metabolized, they don't run their normal course to be able to neutralize, we have to ask ourselves, where did that go in my body? Where did I store that in my body? And that is where the role of our nervous system comes in. And we could talk a little bit more about, well, how does that work? If I feel fine, then it's possible my nervous system is fine. And that would be like kind of part two of this. But I'd love to hear what you think about this so far. How does that hit you?
15: I think it's beautiful how God protects us in that way through our bodies. I love that. I also hear you saying that it can be kind of stored in your system. And if you have to get that energy out, and if it's not coming out, then that's not great.
12: Yeah, it can be stored in our bodies. And this is something on a personal level that I've experienced. So I'll dip into that a little bit. But let's talk about how to, so let's say hypothetically it is stored, because we don't know, right? Hypothetically, let's say it's stored. How are some of the ways that it manifests itself? So one of the things that happens as we experience the beauty and the heart of life is we continue to experience difficult things. And if you think of life almost like, I have a teacup here, so I'm going to demonstrate. If you think of life like we have this capacity, we all have a capacity, a God-given capacity. But let's say, we pour into it. There's hardship, there's trial, there's loss. Eventually, what is not processed, eventually this cup is full. And so what I have experienced, I want to kind of use the term with you, a cumulative impact of pain and trauma, that it's like our body is resilient and we have this capacity to be with it. But eventually, as life happens and things happen, there's an accumulation of that. And sometimes we have a deposit that our body just says, yeah, I can't. I can't store this. And it's interesting when that happens. For me, it did not happen until probably about 10 years ago. And to give you an idea where I'm at in my life, my baby's 22 years old. And so we kind of ask ourselves, well, how can I navigate my emotional health then? There's no way for me to teleport into a different season of my life and imagine what my life is going to bring me and, you know, what my capacity is going to be. We could talk about that a little bit, but if you can think of your body holding and containing and supporting you, and at some point we have to learn how to attune and navigate that. So there is some movement through that we're, in a way, we're kind of creating space. We're moving through so that it doesn't overwhelm our system.
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15: Can you give me
14: like an outline or a summary of some of the things that you've navigated that have proven to be traumatic experiences for you? Because for some reason, it seems like you have a little bit of a trauma history from your question. I mean, you're aware of it. You're aware of pain. You're aware of hard things. So help us understand just a very brief overview of a little bit of that.
15: I feel like trauma is a big word. And so there's a part of me that's like, I just don't know if it's trauma. But I was adopted as a baby into a family. I have a relationship with both of my birth parents. So that is a piece of the long other story. So I guess that could be considered a trauma in and of itself, just adoption. And then from when I was in first grade through when I was a senior in college, almost every year but 3 years, somebody very close to me died. If somebody asked me, do you have a trauma history? I think my gut would say no, because those were hard things that happened. But I just don't feel like when you're saying it gets stuck in you, I just don't feel that. And I don't, so I don't know. There's a lot of other things that have happened that were hard, but I think that kind of outlines some of it.
14: What would you say is the thing that you struggle with most in the present?
15: Definitely call myself a recovering people pleaser.
14: With regards to navigating trauma, oftentimes it's how are these struggles in the present connected to the things I've experienced from the past? For example, an adoption wound, you know, even though it doesn't feel like a wound, in the sense that maybe you had a wonderful adoptive family and a really healthy experience. But at the same time, we can't underestimate the fact that there was some rejection. Ultimately, it's some sort of a rejection wound in the fact that I have to come to terms with the fact that this family biologically was not able to have me for reasons A, B, or C, and I had to grow up with this family. And then when you think about loss and the trauma of, we would call it an abandonment wound, grief, loss, all of those things. So sometimes when you have wounding in relationships in that way, you overcompensate for it by trying to fix relationships, by trying to be all things to all people, by trying to prevent abandonment and rejection. I don't want people to be upset with me. I want to make sure they're okay. I want to do everything I need to do to help them feel good. And without even realizing it, we're overcompensating or we're filling in the blanks to avoid pain points that we might not even be aware that we're doing it. I find this really an interesting question because I recently worked with a longtime client of mine. And when I first met her, she said to me, oh, and by the way, I'm adopted. But to be honest with you, I don't really think that's had an impact on my life. I had such a great family. And, you know, and then about 2 years into the counseling process, she said to me one day, I can't believe I thought that had no impact on my life. But she sincerely did. She sincerely thought at that point, I don't see how there's a connection here. And then as we started to unravel this, and where did this come from? And what's this rooted in? Where did this belief system come from? It became more and more clear that there are probably some things connected to those experiences. And maybe not in the way that you expect, because, you know, being a people pleaser isn't like equivalent to drug addiction or, you know, like all of these things that we think of the impact of trauma. But it's safe to say it can have an impact on our personality and bring us a notch away, or maybe two notches away, from God's best, from exactly where God wants us, in alignment with Him. And so that's another way of thinking about it. What are the things in the present that I struggle with that may have something to do with the past? Sandy, I'm curious your thoughts.
12: I love things that are like bite size that I could just hold on to. So I have this thing that I do with myself. I ask myself, when I experience something, let's say anxiety about something or people pleasing, I'm a people pleaser too, by the way, people pleasing, wanting people to be happy, wanting people to be fine with me. I ask myself this question. I ask myself, is this part of the present? Is this part of the past? Or is it a combination of both? So whatever this is, the tension that I'm experiencing, whether it's in a relationship or internal, and that helps me because often I find it's combination of both because my past comes with me. It affects the way, the paradigm with which I view people or the things that I'm trying to meet emotionally. So, and sometimes I will literally write this down. I will like try to get out of my head and say, okay, past. And I'll do a little brain dump, like, what are some connections that I think I can make? And then present. And then it helps me to know how to show up in this moment, how to better understand what's happening with me in a more like informed way.
14: So you mentioned that you have little kids. And I think about, you know, another analogy, which me and Sandy are just throwing analogies at you today. But another analogy that comes to my mind is, you know, as a mom, oftentimes my windows are full of fingerprints, smudges, smears. Like, I'm like, what's the point of even cleaning this? Because in 2 seconds, it's going to be like literally I'll clean the windows and then my 4-year-old will come and put his hands and face like right up to the window. And so after a while, you just kind of start getting used to that. And I can look outside and I can see the beautiful day and I can see the sun and I can see the kids playing and it doesn't affect me anymore until I know that someone's coming over. And then I'm like, oh my goodness, look at my windows. I almost got used to how they looked. And then you clean them off and you realize what a different view it is. But I got so accustomed to the smudges and the smearing that it wasn't actually that big of a deal. It didn't feel that horrible. I could still see through it. And I think unresolved trauma is similar in the sense that for some people, it's not like you're putting, you know, a black curtain over the window. For some people, this trauma is that paralyzing and that much has that much of a negative impact that it feels like that. For other people, it's more like smudges and smears and things are a little bit hazy and you know it's kind of blurring a little bit of my vision, but I don't even notice it anymore. And I've learned to live with it and I've learned to see through it and I've learned to see the best in it. But when I finally take the time to stop and deal with it and heal and clean and scrub, I realize there is a much more clear view of God, self, and others behind that. Have you had any seasons of like zooming in on your past, the different losses, the adoption experience as an adult?
15: Through marriage counseling, I mean, some of that has been revisited. And so yes and no, I think there hasn't been like a individual, I haven't done individual counseling in a long time. And maybe it's time to revisit some of that.
14: I definitely wouldn't obsess about, you know, am I healed from my trauma? And I also wouldn't be waiting for the shoe to drop and your body just to break down.
12: Yeah.
14: You know? But just an awareness like, oh, okay, I'm seeing these patterns in my health, or I'm seeing these patterns in my relationships, or I'm seeing these patterns and be on the lookout for patterns, because when you have insight, you can see the clues that will help you then realize, okay, maybe it's time for a little bit deeper work.
12: Mm-hmm. May I add one more thing, Deborah, along that line? Because I love what you're saying about don't be concerned. You know, that kind of thing. I think one of the indicators for me that there's something in the past, and this is usually a cue, like, do I need to give more attention to this? One of the indicators is when I experience something that's painful and it's hard, but on a scale of 1 to 10, I should be responding around a 3 based on the seriousness of it. But my body and my emotional response is like at an 8. And I don't know if you've had that experience before, but like there's a part of you that's like, oh my goodness, I am really feeling big about this. And it's not that big, but the impact of it feels really big. That's usually an indicator that it's not just the present, but there's something happening that is related to my story that I need to kind of connect.
14: I think that's a great time to think about cumulative pain. Like, oh, it's not just the fact that this lady rejected me at the church potluck. It's a deeper rejection. It's a cumulative rejection. It's not just that my husband didn't call me in time and I'm feeling kind of abandoned. He said he was going to call and he didn't. It's a cumulative abandonment. Like usually when the level is higher than it should be or higher than you expect it to be, there's a cumulative pain. And it's God's invitation. That's the beautiful part about it. It's God's invitation. So whenever he points something out, it's like, thank you, God. Thank you for trusting me. Thank you for inviting me into deeper intimacy, into deeper healing. You know, if that does happen, see it as a good thing.
15: Does it ever work the opposite? Like you were saying how if you respond, the response merits an 8 and it was a 10. I feel like it's almost the opposite for me where when hard things happen in my real life but it's almost like I can zoom out and I'm like, I know that this is small. I see the other side of it almost because it's like, it's just temporary. And there's just not, I've seen God carry me through so many things. And it's like, I've been in the eye of the hurricane and I see it all going on around me, but I've been okay. Even if my circumstances have been just chaotic and crazy.
14: I would consider that having a healthy perspective and a confidence in God. If you were to start feeling like you were downplaying it, meaning like, oh, it's not that big of a deal. Oh, I'll be fine. Oh, I don't really feel like, to me, downplaying feels and sounds a little bit differently. And I would say if you were downplaying it, that probably does have to do with a trauma response because we can either magnify or minimize. We can either like get over exaggerated response or we just shut down and mute, tune it out. So that I would say is worth exploring if it was actually downplaying it. But what you're telling me isn't downplaying it. It sounds more of just like, I want to have a healthy perspective so that I don't get sucked into this, you know? But I also want to make sure you're not afraid of feeling emotions. Like it's okay to feel overwhelmed. It's okay to feel anxious. It's okay to feel, you know, do you feel like you allow yourself to feel difficult feelings when they come up or do you try to make them like go away as fast as possible?
15: I think that's something I have had to practice. Like when I feel something to move through it in a healthy and holy way, like where I'm not pushing it down. Because that would be my tendency is to just like move through it or not move through it, but just push it down and ignore it. And that's something I've had to learn. And I'm grateful my husband's better at that than I am. And so that's helpful. Be in relationship with somebody that's better at that than me.
12: I think that's key, Christy. You learning how to be in your moment, in your life, in your story, feel the feelings. Because feelings aren't bad. It's what we do with them. Feelings are just indicators or like warning lights. They tell us what's going on. So I think practicing attuning to what's going on in my body. I love the fact that you have perspective. I love that. You know, this is going to pass. The flip side of that is you don't want to disconnect from the pain when there is pain that you need to navigate your way through. So sometimes naming it, honoring it. And your husband sounds like he's such a support in that particular way. And just being able to name it when it's hard and allow yourself to feel that. And in that way, resolve it. And in that way, move through it to the other side.
14: But like Sandy said, it's learning to honor those feelings. It's learning to see God in all of them and feel him in all of them, to give them all to him as a gift, to trust him through all of them, to praise him through all of them. And to enjoy him and the life that he's given us through all of those things. So I think that's probably part of your journey is just learning not to downplay, learning to feel, embrace, and see what deeper work God wants to do in this season of your life. So thanks for joining us.
15: Thank you.

0: 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I'm Deborah Faleta, and it was so great being together again today. And I can't wait to talk with you next week. See you then.
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5: Hi, I'm Johnny Erickson Tata, and recently, during our Wheels for the World outreach in Poland, we met 15-year-old Amelia. This teenager arrived in her old, well-used wheelchair. She'd become used to it, and she was not excited about getting a new one. 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So, after making a few circles and feeling the smooth ride, Amelia was thrilled. At the end of her time with us, Amelia said that she liked her new chair so much, she wanted to leave her old one behind. You know, sometimes we get too satisfied with the status quo, with a familiar. All when God wants us to forget the past, as it says in Philippians, and press on to new horizons. 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
11: 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And then it's on to your phone calls at 800-525-7000. 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Well, we're delighted to welcome Mitch Anthony back to the program. He's the best-selling author of The New Retirementality, Planning Your Life and Living Your Dreams at Any Age You Want. Mitch, great to have you back, my friend.
12: Hey, good to be here, Rob.
11: Mitch, you've written a thoughtful piece in the latest edition of Faithful Steward, our magazine, on what it means to have retirement planning that works. I know you've been working on this for decades, researching, writing, speaking on this topic, but you open with a compelling insight that in Hebrew, the words for work and worship share the same root. And I love this picture. Unpack that for us.
12: Yeah, voda. I mean, it's when I first read it, I thought I had to give it a double take. Like, what? Maybe there's more to this relationship to work than we give it credit for, and yes, maybe work need not be a four-letter word, if you will. And when you get to thinking about it, how many people do you know who just have joy in what they do, and they have passion, yes, in what they do, and they bring excellence to whatever craft they are involved in? That it shows the spirit of work, doesn't it? And it sure and does. What if everybody in the world brought that attitude, that spiritual attitude, to the work they did?
11: Yeah.
12: How much better would our systems work?
11: A game changer. I mean, a powerful reframe, especially in a culture that treats retirement as a finish line of, well, doing nothing. So how do you define work in this broader, more meaningful sense?
12: Yeah, two things I'd like to define, Rob. One is work and one is retirement, the modern definition of retirement. I think the modern definition of retirement is, just to take the words you just spoke, it's an artificial finish line. Mm. It was one that was superimposed upon our life by outside forces. It's somebody out there, some institution, some corporation, some society saying, hey, you're 65, we don't need you anymore.
11: Yeah.
12: And now contrast that with, and I'll give you my, this is just my handmade definition of work. I believe work is an engagement that brings value to others and meaning to you. Mm. And that value that you bring to others can be almost anything.
11: Yeah.
12: Right? It could be almost anything. I mean, the person who's sewing blankets for the needy, or the person who's building the high tower, or I don't care how we frame it, that engagement, if they set out to bring value to those around them, it's going to give them a sense of meaning. And what is a sense of meaning? It's that knowledge that I've done something meaningful.
11: Mm, yeah. So what then is retirement? When we think about that picture of work, which completely is different than what the culture would have us to believe, how does that translate into retirement?
12: Yeah, well, it becomes confusing to people. You know, one of the lines I use with people is, please show me where the use-by date has been tattooed on you.
11: Yeah.
12: Right? I mean, it says who?
11: Right.
12: I'm not all 65-year-olds are equal. I mean, how many of us know someone in their 80s who acts like they're 40, and how many of us know someone in their 40s that acts like they're 90, right?
11: Sure.
12: It all comes down to the bearing that you bring to what you do. And we all know, and I'm not saying everyone should die with their boots on, but we do know there's a lot of people that will.
11: Yes.
12: Because the day they wake up with nothing to do is the day they begin dying.
11: Mm. Wow.
12: And even Warren Buffett, I remember this 30 some years ago. I think Warren's 95 now.
11: Yeah.
12: 30 years ago, when he turned 65, they asked him, when are you going to retire? And he said, 2 days after I die.
11: Yes. Well, that's a whole different perspective. And we were created in the image of God, a worker. And so we should be working for God's service and the benefit, as you said, of others. But it enriches our life as well. When we come back, we'll continue with Mitch Anthony. What are the non-financial challenges people face in retirement? What about identity and calling and much more? We're talking about a biblical approach to retirement, finding purpose in the fourth quarter of life. We'll be right back.
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14: There's war in the Middle East, but the opportunity to reach people with the gospel has never been greater. 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
11: Retirement isn't the end of your purpose. It's a new season to live it out. I'm joined today by Mitch Anthony here on Faith and Finance. We're talking about a biblical perspective of retirement. Mitch, before we dive into some of the non-financial issues we need to address in this retirement season of life, help us understand how the culture got to this place in the first place. How did we get this idea of retirement that's so commonly accepted today?
12: Well, it's a relatively new idea, Rob. I mean, we only have to go back about 140 years before we saw some system appear like this. And it was in industrial Germany under the leadership of Otto von Bismarck, who mandated that if they worked for the government, the German government, and they were 70, that they had to take retirement. And it was really sort of a disability payment insurance.
11: Wow.
12: And ironically, von Bismarck himself at the time of the legislation was 76 years old. So he apparently got grandfathered in. And the average German worker in that day lived to be 46. So the original marker for retirement, if you will, was 24 years past life expectancy. Now, we borrowed the idea wholesale here in the United States during the Great Depression, and we were having great unrest in the streets over unemployment. And a senator and a congressman approached FDR and said, we need to get some of these younger guys to work, and what we should do is start a government program that incentivizes people to stop working when they turn 65. And so that's how this idea took hold in the United States in 1935. And then 1937, they ratcheted the age of eligibility back to 62 because they realized that the average American worker only lived to be 63. So originally, Rob, this idea was designed to be about a one-year bridge between stopping work and going to the grave. Well, what's changed? Longevity's changed. We now have people, we literally have people that are living longer in retirement than they spent in the workforce. And the system wasn't designed for that.
11: Yeah, that's exactly right. And we haven't modified our approach to fit this longevity. And what people are quickly discovering, Mitch, is that leisure alone doesn't satisfy, right?
12: Well, that's that's one of the strange ironies of this whole thing. You know, the idea that we're going to work, never play, and then suddenly cold turkey stop all the work and go play our life away. And then a guy named Del Webb came along. I think we all know who he is.
11: Sure.
12: Right? And he started building these sun cities and selling this dream that we're going to build you a house on a golf course and you're going to even have a garage for your cart and you're just going to play your life away. Right? Well, what they found is that there's a diminishing law of return on leisure. Yeah. That when all you have to do all day is play, the play isn't as fun anymore. And I've seen this empirically, and I've seen it over and over with people who said, you know what, my life became a groundhog day. I met the same people for the same breakfast, the same time, went to the same golf course, shot the same score, you know, over and over and over. And I like to put it this way. We need to find a balance between vacation and vocation. Not one or the other, but a balance, right? And it's the vacation that gives our vocation meaning, and it's a vocation that gives our vacation meaning. So each individual's got to sort of work out their own life plan, if you will, to get those two things in balance. But one or the other isn't going to do it.
11: Yeah, there's no doubt about that. That is so well said. Let's put a finer point on that, Mitch. What are some of those non-financial challenges that people encounter in retirement?
12: Well, one of the first things they find is cognitive challenge. There was a study that came out of the UK here 2 years ago, and they found in your first year of retirement, you can expect a 30% reduction in short-term memory. Now, I'll bet you none of your listeners has that on their bucket list, right? Yeah. So, and it goes from there. One of the things they found about the progression of both Alzheimer and dementia is that one of the key factors leading to the progression of those two states, and I'm not talking genetics now or DNA, I'm talking about lifestyle factors.
11: Yes.
12: One of the key factors is maintaining intellectual challenge in your life. Mm-hmm. So when you stop challenging your mind and fixing things, if you will, or engaging yourself in that way, you know, it's like they said in Iowa, use it or lose it, right? And it happens to people. People can feel themselves slowing down. And guess what? It's going to take more than a crossword puzzle for a lot of people.
11: Yeah, that's right. And that really brings us to this deeper side of the conversation around identity and calling. Because as Christ followers, Mitch, we need to think about purpose in this season of life differently, shouldn't we?
12: Yes. Well, if you read Ephesians 2, right, it says that we were created for good works. We are his work. I love that phrase because it says we are his workmanship created for good works. Do you see

0: season of life, what would you say to those listening today?
1: Well, you know, a lot of people feel victimized. Maybe their corporation gave them the left foot of fellowship, right? Or they downsized, or their business failed or something like that. And they feel a little bit lost. Even I live in a town full of thousands of doctors at Rochester at the Mayo Clinic, and they go through an identity crisis when they stop doctoring, right? And what I always walk people through is, A, what were the gifts that brought you to where you were? B, what valuable knowledge did you garner in all that experience? What experience can you carry forward with you? This leads some people to becoming coaches, teachers, consultants, right?
0: Sure.
1: Because they can use that experience. That experience is valuable. And then, so it starts with, you know, what are the gifts that brought you to where you are? What did you learn along the way? And who could benefit from what you know?
0: Yes. Yes.
1: Right? Those are questions that apply no matter where we work or who we work for.
0: And Mitch, I know you've been at this a long time. And as you've seen people start to ask a different question, what brings value to others and meaning to me? It's been a game changer for the people you've journeyed alongside, hasn't it?
1: Yeah, a lot of people have said the work I was doing was draining me. I wasn't helping anyone. I dreaded going there, and it helped them to realize I'm here for a reason, and the reason isn't to get worn down. Yeah. Right. And so for some people, it's a change in attitude, but for others, it's a change in venue and in environment and the people they work with, because sometimes the people you work with can drain you as well.
0: Yeah. Well, Mitch, we could talk about this for hours today, but I love this idea that we don't have to aim for a life of pure leisure. We can aim for a balance, a rhythm of rest, but also relationship and contribution, and live out this fourth quarter of life in a way that's God-honoring and fulfilling and leads to full longevity. Mitch, really appreciate your time. Thanks for stopping by.
1: All right. Thanks, Rob.
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4: Yes, hello.
0: Hi there.
4: My question is, here in New York, if your spouse leaves no will, which my husband did not, and his assets are to be divided between myself and any kids, but he's the only one who had kids before we were married. And they contribute nothing toward our finances, the home. And my husband, he refused to put my name on any of his bank accounts or on the home, because that's the way he wanted to deal with stuff. And I wanted to know with what the New York state law says about the inheritance. They did it in a ruling of fairness.
0: Yeah.

0: support something to show that I is all rightfully mine.
1: Yes.
0: I'm confused.
1: Yeah. Well, Rosa, thank you for this question. I know this is it's a difficult one because of the situation. And let me just make sure I understand clearly. Has your husband passed?
0: Yes, 8 months ago.
1: Okay. Yeah, I'm so sorry about that. I am not an attorney. And so, you know, the definitive answers related to all of this would come by way of you connecting with an estate attorney, somebody who could help you navigate, as you point out, the laws of the state of New York. I will tell you just kind of generally, when someone dies without a will, the estate follows the state's what are called intestacy laws. And the distribution depends on whether there are children. So if there's a surviving spouse and children in the state of New York, my understanding is the spouse receives the first $50,000 of the estate, and then the rest is split, one half to the spouse and one half to the children. And that's just, you know, typically the way that works. So if there was $300,000, the spouse gets $50,000 plus half of the remaining $250,000. So that'd be $175,000. The children would get $125,000. And the only way really to overcome that, and again, you're going to want to get with an attorney to confirm all this and talk about your specific situation. But really the only way to avoid that would be, you know, while both are living, to create a will, title the home correctly. So it's, you know, titled in both names, you know, which you would, you know, want to make sure you do that, you know, either joint tenants with right of survivorship or tenants in the entirety, but you'd want to retitle the home, add beneficiary designations, things like that, that would make sure that the assets passed outside of the estate, or clearly there was intent in the will as to how the state's to be divided. But without that, it is unfortunately going to just revert to the state's intestacy laws, which, you know, it sounds like you've already been given what that is. And I understand it's challenging, just given that that means that you'll get roughly half, a little bit more than that. But I don't see, apart from you, an attorney telling you there's some other way, I don't really see any way for you to challenge that at this point.
0: Oh, okay. Yes, right. That's what I needed to. It just kept bothering me.
1: Yeah. I'm sorry, Rosa, but I do appreciate your call today. If we can serve you in any way along the way, let us know. I'm going to send you a book called Wise Women Managing Money, written for widows who are now managing their financial affairs on their own. And I think it'll be an encouragement to you. It's called Wise Women Managing Money. Thanks for your call. Let's head down to Florida. Jay, go ahead.
2: Hi, Rob. I know the show's coming up to the end, so I'll try to be quick. So my question is concerning the correct way to set up a 401k with your employer, the correct way to set up your contributions when you started later in life. So I'm 53, and I've only been contributing to this 401k for a little over 2 years. I've never had a 401k, so this is the only money that I have in there.
1: Yeah.
2: So when we originally set it up, I set it up as pre-tax because the representative, the advisor for the company said, yeah, you don't have a lot of money. You're not going to contribute a lot. So that's fine. Pre-tax. So now I'm coming up on 2.5 years and I've got more than $22,000 in there, but I've always been contributing pre-tax. So yeah. the thinking was that, okay, I'll be working for another, you know, 10, 15 years. When I retire, I won't be working, so my tax bracket will be different. So why not just contribute now all you can, even, you know, pre-tax, because then it won't hit that hard when I start withdrawing after I retire, because my tax bracket will be lower. So, you know, that's how we set it up now. But I am so unclear as to whether that is the appropriate way to have set it up.
1: Yeah.
2: And if I should change it to deduct the taxes before, even though I only have 10 years, you know, of contribution, maybe available.
1: Yeah, it's a great question. And the conventional wisdom is just what you said, that older workers should be funneling most of their contribution in traditional accounts because they're at the peak of their earning years. And so that tax deduction is more valuable today with your earning power and what your wages are versus in retirement when you pull it out of the pre-tax. And, you know, hopefully you're in a lower bracket because you're not earning as much because now you're retired. The only thing that doesn't factor in is the risk of rising tax rates, which most people would, you know, believe just based on what we know that, you know, we're probably at the low end of what the potential tax rates are in the future under a different administration. And there's no way to know what those are going to be in the future, but there's a decent chance that they're going to be higher and maybe quite a bit higher than they are today for a variety of reasons. And this was the subject of a study from some researchers in the University of Arizona several years ago. And they were looking at this. They studied this very thing and they came up with a rule of thumb that produced, with the thousands of people that they looked at, their actual situation, that produced a near ideal result. And that was to do a combination of the two. And what their rule of thumb is that you add 20 to your age, and then you put that percent into the traditional account, and then you put the rest in the after tax. So at 50, you would add 20 to your age, so you'd come up with 70. So in your case, 70% would go into the pre-tax and 30% would go into the after-tax. And that would just give you a second bucket of funds that's growing that would give you something to pull from in the event during retirement if you were in we had much higher tax rates. Does that make sense?
2: Thank you. It does. Thank you, Rob.
1: All right. God bless you, Jay. Thanks for calling. Big thanks to my team today, Devin, Robert, and Taylor. We'll see you next time. Bye-bye.
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4: No matter where you're at with your faith journey, sometimes you've got questions that you might feel a little embarrassed to ask. 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And we might look through some of the things that the disciples asked him or that a random person who he encountered asked him and go, really? That was the question they asked Jesus? But to Jesus, there was no question too big or too small. 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
5: Fear can feel overwhelming, like it's closing in. But Psalm 34:4 reminds us, I sought the Lord, and He answered me. He delivered me from all my fears. God hears you and meets you in the middle. Slowly, gently, fear begins to loosen its grip. 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
6: Elijah had nothing left. Victory behind him at Mount Carmel, fear ahead of him, and exhaustion all around him. 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
7: If you're a Christian, you're surely waiting on God for something. So how do you wait proactively with faith in your heart? This is Susie Larson with another Grow and Go moment, helping you to discover and enjoy what God wants to do in and through you. In the book of Isaiah, chapter 40, verse 31, we read this, "But those who trust in the Lord will find new strength. They will soar high on wings like eagles." My health relapse lasted about 3 years. During that time, I instinctively rehearsed my symptoms, how I was feeling. But when you think too long about how you're feeling, you'll feel more of the same, yet on a deeper level. I longed for God's intervention. I prayed for it too. But in my weaker moments, I followed my feelings right into the ditch. One day as I stood at the base of our stairs, the Lord whispered to me, take those stairs. You're not as weak as you feel. In me, you're stronger than you know. I sprinted up those stairs with so much strength it surprised me, but I was still sick and tired. He whispered, let the weak say I am strong. The Lord challenged me that day to engage my faith at all times with everything in me. We're meant to go about our days with a deep conviction that God is who He says He is, and with a deep expectancy that any day now, He will break through. You want to rise up with new strength and soar to new heights? Actively wait on, hope in, and believe that the Lord is coming for you. So consider the distinction between passive waiting and active waiting. How might God want you to lean in and trust Him more? I know He'll speak to you, engage, and bring pleasure to His heart by your engaged faith. This is Susie Larson with another Grow and Go moment. For more resources, go to growandgotoday.com.
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12: Hey, welcome to the Intentional Living Center, everybody. Dr. Randy here from our ministry headquarters. And we'd love to have you come on in and be a part of the show today. We're talking about habits. You know, we think about habits. And why this is a really big deal is that the habits you form will become who you are. We become the habits that we form and we hang on to. In fact, a habit is, by definition, just a settled or regular behavior that is repeated frequently and performed almost automatically. And God allows us to have habits. In fact, if we don't have habits, it would be almost impossible to function in life. If every decision you had to make in your lifetime wasn't learned and become habitual, you would get up every morning and say, how do I put on a shirt? You know, how do I tie a shoe? How do I ride a bike or drive a car or whatever? And so many of the habits that we have are just healthy part of growth and part of our life. But what happens is that you and I develop habits along the way, habits of spending, habits of the words we use, habits of our emotion, habits of our relationships, habits of our time. And they will either build us up, they will either take us to a better place, or, well, frankly, in some cases, they can destroy a life and a family. And so today, I'll tell you what I'd like to hear. I'd love to have you call and say, hey, here's a habit that I've developed that God has blessed and I've been intentional with it, or one that I got rid of that I'm being intentional with for God's glory and for my benefit. And at the end of this half hour, I hope that we'll get many people who will get motivated and say, what one thing, answer this question, what one thing, one habit, one thing that I need to build in my life that'll bring glory to God and benefit to those that I love? And that's what we're talking about. Phone lines open. You ready? Let's talk. 888-888-1717, right here into the ILM Intentional Life Media headquarters.
13: Hi, this is Carolina, and I just wanted to say that the habit that I have been doing with my son and that I feel is really helping him is every night before bed, we have a routine where he brushes his teeth, he gets ready for bed, puts pajamas on, we read a book, and then we say a prayer, and I ask him who he's thankful for and who he's going to ask God to take care of today. And every day we try to focus on someone specific and then talk about something specific pertaining to them, like grandma who was recently sick in the hospital. And I really feel that he's getting closer to God that way. And if I ever forget, he's very quick to say, "Mommy, it's prayer time. I didn't say my prayer. I can't go to bed without saying my prayer." So him being 4 years old and reminding me, it really puts a lot of faith in the good habit that I'm instilling for him. Thank you.
12: Right. Wait, let's go way back to the Old Testament, the book of Deuteronomy, where we see that God instructs people to help your kids build some habits. And he talks about in that book, in the Bible, that we are to raise our kids along the way, getting up in the morning as we teaching the word, when we're on the wayside, as we're walking, as we're going to bed. And that's really what the message is, I think, coming from Carolina, is that it is a habit that we want to build. And if you have young kids, helping your young kids, helping those young people to build healthy habits, habits of learning, habits of the words, habits of their emotions, can be life-changing. Habits make or break us. And I think we all would admit that some of us have habits we'd like to get rid of. Now, I'll tell you what, we're going to get some more calls. Love to have you join in. Phone lines open, 888-888-1717. I want to explain to you how, psychologically and otherwise, habits are formed and the impact they can have in a positive or negative way. And hopefully, here in the next few minutes, we can see some real change. Come and be a part of it. 888-888-1717.
14: Hi, my name is Jamie. One thing that I do with the kids that they really enjoy and I think they'll really remember for a long time is something we call the affirmation bomb. And what that is, everyone sits in a circle and we take turns going around and telling each other what we like about each other, because so often in our society, we're so focused on what we don't like or what we're not getting or what's not pleasing to us. So we've tried to make it a point in our family to just sit around and say, "Hey, you know what? I really like your smile, or I really like the shoes you have on, or I really like how you help so-and-so do such thing," and comments like that. And I found the more that we do that, the more the kids actually start to beg to do it again, because they love it so much. Everybody wants to be told what people appreciate about them, and so often that's so forgotten. And you spoke earlier about the power of words, and just simple little compliments like that carry such power. You're absolutely right. And the smiles that you see and the encouragement that you know is being conveyed to them is just something that warms my heart. Thanks so much.
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12: The third thing that we believe in Intentional Living, and these are the three questions. Number one, what am I becoming? Number two, where am I going? And the third question that I think each of us need to focus on if we're going to live intentionally is, what am I doing? See, I think we get that backward. I think many of us who, like me, are very action-oriented, let's get it done. How many of you live your day by checklists? The things you got to get done, raise your hand. And if you're like me, after you do something that's not on the checklist, you put it on the checklist so you can cross it off. Amen to that. I hear some, yeah, that's right. God has convicted you right here in Prescott Valley.
1: And I just told Ray that I do that. I don't know, makes the day seem like I'm getting more done, right? If you fill something in you didn't even have on the list, I better get it on the list so I get credit for it. All right. We're talking about habits, and this topic is a serious topic because habits are triggered usually by something. Something triggers a habit. Maybe a time of day, an emotion. Maybe it's a person, an attitude, something will trigger it.
12: and then you respond in a certain way as a result of that trigger. There's a certain reward associated with that, we know. And sometimes reward is just less stress. One of the reasons people smoke, we know it can be habit forming, but not only physically, but psychologically, many people smoke because they get stressed and at a certain time of day, they get a cigarette, helps them what? Feel a little better. But then, of course, the reward ultimately isn't the payoff, right? There's a negativity. This is true of pornography. It can be true of many things in life. Things that are less maybe big deal, little things that we can do or don't do that really give us some sort of a reward, and understanding that reward is not always godly and not always what's intended for us to build an intentional life. But every habit to stick has to have a craving associated with it. Very few of us have a craving for broccoli. We like broccoli, but you probably don't have a 3 o'clock in the afternoon, I got to go have broccoli. But you might at 3 o'clock in the afternoon say, I got to have a cigarette. Or I've got to do something, a habit of turning on my TV, or maybe it's grabbing my social media. Come on, you talk about habit forming. Come on. Every morning, perhaps you got to get up and scroll through all the things that you didn't need to scroll through in the first place. And neither do I. But breaking these habits in this day and age, especially, can be very difficult. But habits can either be a friend that builds your life or they can tear it down. I think Satan loves to camp on the corner of the habit formation in our life because he knows that, at the best, for him at least, it diverts us from building our faith, building our family, doing the things that God placed us here on earth to be and do and become. And so this is an important topic. All right. Come join us. 888-888-1717. Is the phone number. 888-888-1717 is the phone number. I would love to hear from you.
2: And one intentional thing that my husband and I did in our marriage is we made a commitment never to walk away from each other mad.
16: You know, I get up every morning and I spend time in the Word and I spend time in prayer. And, you know, it is truly not anything that I have been able to do in my own strength, but really just giving it all to God and making a decision each day or even, you know, each hour, each minute to continue to keep me abiding in Him and making the right choices.
17: When something comes up or somebody brings up a topic or, you know, where my attention can kind of get distracted, before I go down that rabbit hole of, you know, taking that away, time away from God, I will say, I love the Lord so much more than I love this. I just instantly catch myself when I start thinking thoughts or, you know, starting to get my attention distracted.
18: I live my life kind of far away from God, really, because I made so many excuses. Making excuses for doing things, you know, that I know God has told us directly we shouldn't do. But your radio station has helped me because just your title, Intentional Living. We're intending now deliberately to live without those excuses.
12: There you go. Building habits. Let's go. Allison in Michigan, how are you today?
19: Hey, how are you doing, Randy?
12: Terrific.
19: I'm doing well.
12: Thank you. Habits. Tell me about them in your life.
19: Oh, my word. They're so important, and I like what you've been talking about on here. It's one of the most important things that we can discuss, especially when living for the Lord. Seriously, one thing, and it happened a couple days ago while at the gym on a run. I have a mental health condition. It's PTSD, mm-hmm. which that doesn't define me, but I've been getting treatment and
12: good.
19: Doing better. But one thing that happens is a small thing, like a hair dye or maybe like a picture, a sound, it can bring stuff back.
12: Yeah.
19: And that can look like hypervigilance, but it can really wear you out. While I was running on the treadmill, I was going, Lord, there that is again. And I tend to spiral and go, oh no, like this is, and it's the habitual way of thinking. It's
12: right.
19: part of the hurt. And it's not saying the disorder is a habit, but I caught that in that moment and prayed, said, God, I'm not going to decide not to retreat in my phone afterwards. And I prayed and said, Lord, you know this tiny hurt in my heart, this little tiny piece that's like so annoying. It's a thorn in my flesh. Would you please give me some wisdom? Please help me understand and get through this adrenaline. And I was walking, running still on the treadmill and afterwards praying. And in that moment, he met me. In that moment, he said, Allison, this is part of this pattern. I'm with you. And then he helped me see what was true in the moment that, oh, that's not really happening. Yeah, we're here today in May 2026. And be still and know that I'm God, pretty much.
12: That's right.
19: I'm not saying that will cure things 100%. Definitely see somebody for mental health help, but the little things, he's patient. Mm-hmm. And if we cast our cares on him, yeah, he cares for us and he wants to meet us there. We got to talk to him.
12: That's right. Listen, I'm going to give you two things to add to that. If you struggle with that, where all of a sudden you find yourself, your head going into the past, into something, and you become obsessive, that's what's happening, the obsessive thinking, or you're jumping into the future with the worry. We know psychologically that one of the ways we can deal with anxiety and fear and worry is to live in the moment, because you can't deal with the past because that's gone. You can't deal with the future. You only have this moment. So like you heard Allison say, hey, it's May 2026. This is where I am right here now. I'm not there to that past thing, and I'm not there in that future thing. I'm here right now, this moment. Secondly, this is biblical, great verse, Philippians 4:8, whatever is right, whatever is pure, whatever is true, right? Admirable, praiseworthy, good report. Don't think on those things. Nope, that's not, it says think on those things. That's what the Bible says, think on those things. Our head, wouldn't it be nice to have a zipper on our head? You could unzip that thing, pull your brain out, get it cleaned up, stick it back in there. But seriously, our thinking is where this stuff begins. That's why the Bible talks so much about taking captive our thought, being renewed in the spirit of our minds. Focus on whatever's right and pure and think on such things. Because God knows in his creation and creating us that we're going to get messed up on our heads. There's where the deceit begins, the lies begin, and the bad habits begin, and they begin to end as well with our thinking. That's a part of this process. All right, come join us. What's a habit? Something that you've learned that you want to share that's made a difference in your life, impacting you for God's glory here. 888-888-1717. Angie is over in Wisconsin. Hi, Angie. How are you doing?
20: Hi, good. How are you doing, Dr. Randy?
12: Good. Thank you. What's your daily habit?
20: So my little habit in the morning is every time, even before my feet hit the floor, I'm waking up and saying, this is the day the Lord has made. Let us rejoice and be glad in it. I'm giving my day to the Lord even before I begin. So
12: what difference has that made for you?
20: It is very impactful, and I can tell a difference when I forget to do it.
12: Yeah.
20: So I need a good reminding. Even my kids, like my big kids, he's one of them's 30, and he over the weekend was like, Mom, I remember you waking up and saying, this is the day the Lord has made. Let us rejoice and be glad in it. Or like, rise and shine and give God your glory. You know what I mean? And I think it just starts the day on a positive note, even just by saying it and reaffirming, you know, that God is good.
12: Yeah, and I'll tell you why that works in a moment. But let me ask you, when did you decide to do that? What happened, or was it always doing it?
20: I've been doing
12: what?
20: It for years. Yeah, I've just been doing it for years, even just with my kids. And like, even sometimes at nighttime when we get done praying, I'll sing like, amen, amen, and clap my hands, you know? So it's just, you know, those little things. So, but yeah, yep. Try to stay positive, you know?
12: That's right. Well, it's even, that's good. And it's even beyond just being positive, because what you're doing in the morning is those early thoughts, you're aligning your thinking with the kind of day you want to have. You're aligning it with truth, what God's word teaches, and you're taking captive those thoughts, and you're beginning. In other words, it's the first step. You know, let's face it, many races in life, using the analogy of starts, many races in life are lost in the starting blocks. I mean, if you look at a racer, someone who's competitive, they'll tell you that how quickly they get out of the blocks and how they get out of the blocks and when they start the race often determines how that race is going to go. And this is, I guess we could use that analogy for your day. How you get out of the blocks of a bed in the morning, those first steps that you take mentally, spiritually, will set the tone for the whole day. All right, let's take a break. Ray, we'll be right back. You're welcome to join us. What have you learned about a habit? These don't have to be profound habits, but I'll tell you what, if you don't have the right kind of habits, you're not going to have the right kind of life. 888-888-1717.
0: Are you trying to fix your child's behavior or shape who they're becoming? In Dr. Randy's message titled, You Were Meant to Thrive, you'll learn how to parent from the inside out so you can raise kids with purpose, not just manage the moment.
12: Parenting is an inside job, inside before outside, truth before opinion. You as a parent or grandparent will never be successful in raising your kids or grandkids if you focus on the outside before the inside.
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12: All right, thank you, Kurt. We're wrapping up the month of May here. Unbelievable how quickly it's gone. And June is right around the corner. June is the final month for our fiscal year, which simply means on a 12-month calendar budget, we go from July 1st to June 30th. And so on June 30th, about a month from now, we'll close out the year, close the books, and wrap up the year. And our business department tells me that we're ending this month right at about $70,000 to go, and saying, Randy, share it with the listeners. So here I am, because the next $70,000, every dollar coming in for the ministry will help us reach more people for Christ. And we don't borrow money. We're not going to end the fiscal year and say, wow, we were short, let's borrow that. We're not going to do that. That's not the way we operate, not the way we roll here. Because we want to practice what we teach and live debt-free. That's certainly one goal that we should have, talking about being intentional. And that's the way we are. We don't operate with a debt for our operations for the ministry. 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
21: One of our most important jobs as parents is to help them become who God created them to be, not who we want them to be, who we think they ought to be, but who God created them to be.
22: For me, it's definitely saturating my kids with the Word of God and being an example of somebody who follows Christ, and that they can see that that's definitely the way to go.
23: Because I've heard many parents say as a child grows that they know what they're doing. They're old enough to make their own decisions. And I want to remind parents that it never ends. It never stops. You still have to lead. You still have to guide.
24: Everybody wants to be told what people appreciate about them, and so often that's so forgotten. And you spoke earlier about the power of words, and just simple little compliments like that carry such power. You're absolutely right. And the smiles that you see and the encouragement that you know is being conveyed to them is just something that warms my heart.
25: Probably the best piece of advice I ever received was from the Word of God itself. In Isaiah 40:11, the Lord spoke to me personally and assured me by saying, He gently leads those that have young.
12: Boy, I love hearing from you all. You leave your comments on our storyline, and Stephen gets a chance to listen to them, and we get many of them on the air. So we're in this family and this community together. Thank you for being a part of it. As you call 888-888-1717. Becky in Michigan says here, you guys started a habit early on that's made a huge difference. What is it?
3: We started a weekly check-in even while we were dating. So we just expect to ask each other the same questions, which include, did I do anything to bother you this week? Or what was a meaningful moment this week? How can I better show you love, respect, and care? Those sorts of things.
12: Now, you say you are dating, or you started that when you were dating?
3: While we were dating, we started that. So we just recently married. And yeah, it's been really helpful. So we don't have to leave anything stewing or wondering. If it's not approached in the moment, then we can know we'll be asked those questions on a fun day.
12: Who brings it up and how does it go?
3: That's a great question. So my husband and I, when we were dating, we talked about how we've seen couples kind of fall apart. And we recognized communication was a part of that. And so something one of my friends talked about doing with her husband was a weekly check-in. So it is just part of our Sunday, typically. Mm-hmm. If it's not on Sunday, you know, we'll adjust. So it's not necessarily either of us bringing it up, just, oh yeah, we need to have our check-in.
12: And what difference has that made for you guys?
3: Oh, we know for sure the other person truly cares. And, you know, we're able to offer time set aside for each other to talk about things. And if, you know, something did bother either of us, we're able to apologize. And like Psalm 103 says about the Lord who forgives all your sins and heals all your diseases. And so we know, like, it's an opportunity to seek forgiveness if we need that.
12: Yeah. Well, you know, when we talk, Becky, when we talk about habits, that's a habit, and it's a good habit. Now, we've all heard it takes 21 days to develop a habit. Some say it takes 60 days to develop a habit. But the point is, if you want to, here's what how habits work. If you don't replace a habit you don't want with something you do, you're going to slide back into that old habit. And I tell you what, we talk about triggers. It doesn't take much. And that's why we tell people, watch where you go, watch the triggers. I mean, let's lay it out. If, for instance, you know that 3 o'clock every afternoon, you're kind of having a downtime, and as a result, you have a habit of maybe smoking and you don't want to do that, that's not good for you, or something else. The question is, what am I going to replace that with? What am I going to do that's going to be beneficial to me and my life? And I'm going to be prepared to know that that trigger is going to be set for many, many days at 3 o'clock in the afternoon, because that's what I typically do, right? That's what you may be your response. And it can be any number of things. Think about the habits around our, we could even talk about that. In fact, I'd love to hear some of the habits you've had to break when it comes to, you know, your cell phone and what you're doing with social media. How do you deal with that? That's a really practical thing. Now, we're going to wrap up the show here in a moment, but we're going to continue to record a show that's going to air, I think it'll be tomorrow. And we'd love to hear from you. Tell us your story. 888-888-1717. I'd love to hear about that cell phone. How have you changed your habits with that?
4: Well, I just recently graduated college, and I'm working at a tax accounting office, so it's like my first real job. And my husband, you know, he often tells me that he notices how hard I'm working. And one of the fun things that he does for me is on Monday and Wednesday, he'll send me a little morning pick-me-up, which is basically just a text with like a funny link to it or a picture or something along those lines. So,
5: How's that feel? To you when you get those?
4: The first time I got it, I was like, okay, that's weird. And then now every time he does it, it's like I just absolutely love it. And when he doesn't do it, I notice and I text him and I'm like, where's my pick-me-up?
5: How long you been married?
4: 3 years now.
5: Good for you. What was it that attracted you to him?
4: He's quirky and nerdy like me, so that definitely helps.
12: All right. Hey, this has been fun. I'll tell you what, we got to wrap it up here in about 30 seconds. I'm recording the show. It's going to air not tomorrow, but next week on the 3rd. And I would love to, I didn't hear anybody talk about habits with this thing, this cell phone that I'm holding. What are some habits you've had to break or change, or how do you manage it? Love to hear your story on that as well. Habits. Phone line will remain open, 888-888-1717. I'm Dr. Randy Carlson. Thank you, Teresita, for helping out on the phones today. And Raymond, Mr. Ray, thank you for your help. And then our senior producer, Stephen. Intentional Living, a ministry of Intentional Life Media. Have a great day.
6: 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I know I've been there as well many times over the course of my life, and it's part of why we talk about a faith journey, because one decision to follow Jesus will give you security, but it doesn't mean that suddenly you have all the answers or every aspect of your life is sorted out and that you will no longer struggle. In fact, Jesus says that the world will have trouble, but that he's overcome it. And that's the promise that we can cling to. Wherever you are in your faith journey, maybe you have doubts, maybe you have questions, or you just are wondering about how to form a stronger connection to God, text the word faith to 41224 and get some helpful resources, some encouragement to take your next step of faith. That's texting the word faith to 41224.
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10: I was in Atlanta and I was preaching for Louis Giglio at Passion City. We went out to dinner afterwards and he gets real close to my face and he says, "Hey man, I really want us to go low." And he's kind of like, he's in my grill. And I'm like, yeah, for sure. Someone gets that close to your face and they're serious. It's like, what are you going to do? But he's like, no, and he's explaining what go low is, and we're going to be humble. We're going to be men of God, men of character. I was like, for sure. And then, you know, the car pulled up and I left. And I was like, thank God that's over. You know? And then I get on the plane. I start flying home and I really feel like God starts saying, "Hey, sent him a second time. Book of Jonah here. Cause you need to go low." And I the first sign that you got pride is when you don't think you got pride.
11: Hey crew, it's Adam. You're listening to The Conversation. Today we're at episode 272, and our guest today is someone that I have followed for years. He might just be one of the coolest pastors in our country, but today we are talking about something that affects every single one of us. It's pride. Today we are talking about pride. Friends, wherever you are today, just know I'm so glad you're tuning in. And in these next 28 or so minutes, my hope is if you're trying to figure out how to make a difference with your life, or you're walking through an unpretty part of being human, I want you to know that you are not alone. Well, before we go any further, I want and I need to give a huge shout out to our partners. 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Okay, so today's episode, I was pumped to connect with Chad Veach. He is a guest that I've been trying to get on The Conversation for probably 3 or 4 years. Chad is the pastor of Zoe Church in LA, and he might just be one of the most likable human beings you will cross paths with. Honestly, he's a guy that I've just been so intrigued by. He's a pastor of celebrities out in LA, because that's where celebrities are, is in LA. But just for many reasons, I've been curious to connect with him. Today, though, again, as I mentioned, we're talking about something that impacts all of us, which is pride. And so Chad and I talk about how to recognize pride and what are some of the specific pitfalls of pride, especially for leaders, and how to fight back. I had two favorite parts in this interview. The first one, where Chad talks about his interactions with Louis Giglio, that was powerful. Secondly, where Chad talks about how he personally fights back against the pride in his own life. On that note, as always, sit back, relax, and enjoy the conversation. Chad, the Cliff Notes version of your story, where are you from, background, how you got to ministry? Share that really briefly.
10: Pastor's kid from Seattle area, kind of ran for the call of God on my life till I was about 16. I'm like, all right, I'm all in. Go to Bible college in LA at 18, moved down to Los Angeles, got hired at a church when I was 19, became the youth pastor, served there for almost 6 years, and then came back to Seattle for 10. And then was as a youth pastor, and then went back down to LA to start a church. So I've only ever done LA or Seattle my whole life. And I've done now almost 17 years in Los Angeles. And so I love LA. It's got my heart. It's still my heart. I love this, the people, the city, the way it moves, the way it operates. And we're having a lot of fun doing what we're doing.
11: Yeah. And you're married, kids, share that part in your church. Like, just give us like a nutshell of what's its heartbeat. Just share that too.
10: Got married at age 28. My wife is 25. We've been married 16 years. And we got married. We had our firstborn. Our firstborn has special needs. We found out at 3 months that her brain, for whatever reason, just never formed. And so that was a long journey of getting strong and getting healthy out of that. You know, just kind of getting our wind back.
11: Yeah.
10: And we had to do some tests to make sure that this wouldn't happen again. So praise God, we were able to have three more kids. In fact, it is my next born. My oldest boy turns 11 today. It's his birthday. So shout out to my D-O-double-G. And yeah, so we got four kids. Our church, we moved to LA with two kids then. And a dream or a vision, a mandate. We started a church in our living room with 11 people, and we were able to pioneer and build. And now, like you said, we just opened a building. So it's been a thrill ride.
11: Yeah, that's awesome. That's awesome. Well, Chad, just knowing you from afar and not knowing you personally, a few words when I think about you. First off, I think smooth. I mean, that stash has a life of its own. And then, like, I think about, honestly, these are like, I was like, what words come to mind? Smooth, kind. And the other word I thought was joy filled. And it was kind of interesting. And the other word was leadership. Those were the four words that came to mind when I thought about you. So I also know, so you've been in ministry a long time, your oldest child and just what you've walked through there. Like, how have you kept your joy?
10: I just think, you know, don't take yourself too serious is a big motto for us. It's a big value. You know, I heard someone say one time, you know, you should just join in and laugh with everybody because they're all laughing at you. So rather than being the guy that's like, you know, uptight, it's like, just, you can have a go at yourself. You can poke fun at yourself. You can laugh. It's just a lot more fun around the water cooler if you can do that. So I've just tried to do my best to self-feed. This morning I got up and I read my devotional I've been reading since I was 19. We were in Zechariah, we were in Psalm, and then we were in Luke today.
11: Love it.
10: And that is my favorite part of the day, with a cup of coffee and just kind of self-feeding. I think this job requires so much self-feeding. You know, what is a leader? A leader is a feeder and a leader. So I find those two things are really difficult if you don't lead and feed yourself. And so I've tried to, you know, from the start, just how do I focus on the one thing I can control? I'd rather be frustrated with me and try and focus on leading me than be so focused and frustrated on trying to lead others. I know how hard it is to try and lead this guy.
11: Yeah.
10: So, you know, when I put the onus there and the ownership there, I really believe in extreme ownership. Taking ownership. So if somebody leaves, what could I have done better? How could I have handled that? What could I do? Instead of blaming them, I find so many leaders are having so much fun playing the blame game, but it doesn't take you anywhere. It doesn't move the ball down the field. So let's just try and get better ourselves.
11: Anything else? That's so good. Anything else that's like just kept you from jadedness? Like honestly, like therapy, like a crew of like 2-3 friends, like anything else? Cause I even last night we had a small group over at our house. We had 28 people in our living room. It's all these high caliber people. And one of the questions came up when I get, it's a marriage group. And one of the questions came up, like, when I get home, I feel like I give just all my leftovers because I'm just been pouring out all day. And we started talking about jadedness from there. Anything else specifically that's just like, cause you're right. It's if you're as a leader, you're constantly pouring out. Anything else that's been helpful?
10: Well, I think, you know, in order to get yourself in a real tough bind and into a place of toxicity, I think it takes a cocktail of bad decisions. It's never one decision that destroys somebody's life. It's a bunch of bad stuff. It's just like, you know, fill in the blank, but it's like, it's a great recipe, right? And let's just play law of opposites. Same for health. To be strong or to have longevity or to have effectiveness. It's not like I exercise. I read the Bible. I do this one thing and this is my solution. I like Acts 2:42 so much because it just gives me like a peak view into the early church. So what were they doing? They're breaking bread. They're meeting in the houses. They're studying the teachings. They're giving themselves to prayer. That gives me enough to go. They're making a few decisions. So the result of that is explosive growth, but they've got a few things going on. So things that have helped me, daily Bible reading, a prayer life has really, really helped me. I last night, because I couldn't in the morning, I went and did a workout class at 6:30 and I sweated my face off for the glory of God. And my wife is like, was it a good class? I said, it doesn't matter if it's a good class. I had to get the devil out of me. I had a McFlurry on the night. Satan's got to leave. So I think you got to have exercise. You got to have friendships. I just saw this thing the other day that said, this is wild, but this is from the world now. But so in context, this is from culture. It said a guy needs 2 nights a week with his friends to stay healthy. So I sent that to my wife real fast. But is it true? I don't know. My point is you need a lot. You need the Bible, one of my favorite scriptures, beloved, I pray your soul may prosper in all things. So what is the all things there? Physically, financially, emotionally, and spiritually. So God cares about every area of my life. So if God cares about every area of my life and wants me to prosper, I've got to put energy and focus into every area of my life.
11: Chad, your newest book, I bet you think this book is about you. The subtitle, How to Avoid the Pitfalls of Pride and Gain the Rewards of Humility. I want to focus on the first part of your subtitle, How to Avoid the Pitfalls of Pride. Why that? And more specifically, like, has that been a part of your own story? Why are you writing on that specific part? Like, share about that.
10: Well, I'm always just trying to write about what I'm learning about. You know, I heard someone say years ago, don't export what's not working at home. If it's working at home, go ahead and export it out. So I'm always just writing books about what God's dealing with me. What's he speaking to me? What's he saying to me? So I felt like a few years ago, God started to really deal with my pride and my ego, my motives, my intentions. And so as I was confronting that, I started to deep dive in that. I started to study that, preach on that. And eventually write on that. I thought this is a message that I don't just need to hear. I think it could be a message that a lot of people need to hear. If it's encouraging and convicting me and healing me from some things, maybe it could simultaneously try. That's that freely you have received, freely give stuff.
11: Yeah.
10: So I was in Atlanta and I was preaching for Louis Giglio at Passion City. And we went out to dinner afterwards. And we're kind of at the valet waiting for the cars and he gets real close to my face and he says, hey man, I really want us to go low. And he's kind of like, he's in my grill. And I'm like, yeah, for sure. Someone gets that close to your face and they're serious. It's like, what are you going to do? So he's like, no. And he's explaining what go low is and we're going to be humble. We're going to be men of God, men of character. I was like, for sure. And then, you know, car pulled up and I left and I was like, thank God that's over. You know? And then a few months I was back and we went out to breakfast and I was in Atlanta and they said, can you go to breakfast? We'll go to breakfast. Great couple hours breakfast and I'm leaving. And then he gets in my face again. And he goes, hey man, for us, I really want us to, and I was going to finish his sentence, like, let me guess, go low. And he gives me the same speech. And at first I was like, man, old people can't remember what they say. He already gave me this speech. Yeah.

0: trusting in you, your gifting. Humility, I like that. Humility is an accurate view of self. So seeing myself as who I really am. Humility is not thinking less about myself. It's thinking less about myself. Now look at the difference. Pride walks into the room and goes, here I am. Humility walks into the room and goes, there you are. Mm. Oh, it's just framing my life as Jesus, the humble servant.
1: That's good. Do you, so would your wife had agreed? Would she have agreed with Louis at that time? Would it parents or anybody else, like kind of looking back at that time? Yeah.
0: Well, yeah, let's not talk to my parents. Let's not talk to my siblings. Let's not talk to my spouse. Don't talk to my kids. You know what's so crazy is now we'll get into an argument and my wife is like, wow, isn't that interesting? The guy that wrote a book about pride is being prideful. You know, and so it's like pride to me is not like a day-to-day battle. It's not even an hour-by-hour battle. It is a minute-by-minute leaning into humility. And we can easily flip over to what, let's just call it a better word, might be sinful nature or sin. You know, because that's that pull. I was born into pride. I was born into sin. So I got to deliberately, intentionally, consciously choose humility.
1: That's so good. Chad, for you personally, are you a confident person or are you an insecure person? And say can it apply to both people? Like, do you see that in both situations?
0: Well, I think, you know, a compliment or a praise to God is you walking confidently before him.
1: Yes.
0: So you can be uberly humble and uberly confident.
1: Yep.
0: So it's an accurate view. So let's see myself in an accurate view. I am called. I am loved by God. I am chosen. I am anointed. I am favored. Walking in that confidence is walking in an accurate self view. I know who I am. I know who I'm not. I'm not going to boast about things that are outside of me. I know what God's called me to do, forgetting things that are behind. I'm pressing forward the things ahead.
1: Yeah.
0: By my God, I can scale a wall. I can leap over an army. I just know who I am in Christ. So yeah, I think the thing about walking in humility, to me, it's a signal of strength or confidence.
1: Yeah.
0: Because it's going like, I have received so much from God. I can recognize all of this is from God. And it's actually not even for me. It's for somebody else. Freely receive, freely give. Out of you, rivers of living water will flow. When you're prideful, you can't let that living water flow through you. Why? Because it never got in you.
1: That's good.
0: So humility for it to flow out of you is first. The first demand is receiving.
1: Yeah. That's good. A little bit of a tangent. How do you, where did that confidence come from? Like a God confidence? Like a... Because I'm naturally an insecure person. Even last night, I was driving when I had two of my kids in my vehicle. And I'm like, I don't know if this is encouraging or not. And I was like, your dad is still wildly insecure. And my oldest, my senior is like, really? And I was like, yeah. I said something earlier today and I just feel kind of foolish with how I said it. And like, I wish I would have been more clear, all this kind of thing. Where does that come, Chad? Like, just like, has that been something that you've always had? Like, where does that come from?
0: You know, thankfully, I'm really thankful that you know, and I recognize not everybody has the DNA or the makeup of this, but I'm really thankful that I was born into a family of confident people, confident parents. And I was in a nurturing environment that raised me to believe that I could become anything and do anything. And so I recognize that as a gift from my parents. So it's nature and nurture.
1: Yeah.
0: DNA plus environment. So yeah, I've always been, and the only kind of insecure time I had in my life was about in 2004. I had a season of disobedience with the Lord. And that led me down an experience and a path of what I saw firsthand of what the shame and guilt and condemnation will do to your confidence. Whoa. It took me a while to get back that. Come on. Yeah. I had it. And then I disobeyed the voice of the Lord and I lost it. So I will never do that again.
1: Wow. Wow. Okay. Back to pride. So what's the solution? What's the antidote? Humility. How do we, if we're starting to see people, whether it's Louis Giglio getting 2 centimeters from our face or our wife or our coworker,

0: what do we do?
1: Yeah, I think that, you know, the ego is so tricky. You know, pride is so terrible because it says, don't say sorry. Don't say I love you. Don't admit that you need somebody. Don't tell your kids that you're wildly insecure still.
0: Yeah.
1: That pride is just, and we got to be careful because in a narcissistic society, narcissism wins. So the culture of this world says pride is the trophy. Look at you. If you are self-made and you get revenge and you shame other, that's the best. You got the biggest podcast off that. You got the biggest following.
0: My gosh.
1: You could kill it off that. But you got to be careful. It's a lie. See, the thing about pride promises everything that only humility can deliver. Pride promises you fortune. Only humility can deliver that. Pride promises you honor. Only humility can give you that. Pride promises you legacy. Only humility can give you that. Mm-hmm. So you got to combat the lie that pride is telling you. When you get confronted, recognize, oh yeah, that's right. If I don't listen to the people that love me enough, I'm going to go down a path that's going to destroy my marriage, my business, my relationships, my children, anything in my path, pride will destroy. But if I heed and I humble and I go low and I listen and I apply, I have a shot.
0: That's good. So listen to God, listen to others. Any other specific things that you would say, like, this is how to kind of radically address pride?
1: To me, the most important thing and one of the most practical things I talk about in the book is daily Bible reading. Yeah. I cannot overemphasize this practice. Daily Bible reading to me is because, you know, I don't know anybody in the world that wakes up and goes, hey, just looking to get corrected today. You know what? I'm hunting for a cup of coffee and a good rebuke. No, I don't know anybody that's like that. But I'm telling you, you read that thing. The Bible is that thing. You think you're reading it. It's reading you. Mm. And what does it say? All scriptures God breathed. Theonousos, the breath of God. All scriptures God breathed. And it's useful. What is it useful for? Correcting, rebuking, training in righteousness so the man of God can be fully equipped to do every good work. So when I get to that thing, that thing's like, girlfriend, you ain't talking like that. Mm. You ain't treating those people like, no, you're not. Buddy. Come on. Woo-hoo. You know, And so I love that Bible reading has saved my life from the pitfalls of pride. And I read this thing. It's like looking in the true mirror of who I am. That's right. I'm a servant. That's right. I'm a messenger. I'm an ambassador. That's right. I am called by God to do something great for God. That's right. That's right. I'm a holy nation. I'm a chosen generation. I'm the head. It tells me who I am.
0: So you're pastoring a church out in LA. These are pastor questions. What are you seeing right now in the church? I know that's a weird question to ask. Like, is there something that you're like, as someone I feel like who's got a pulse on culture and Jesus at the same time, is there anything that you're seeing as far as like, this is what I see God getting behind?
1: Wow. Well, I just think, you know, the thing that's been hit the hardest, I feel like, in the last few years is volunteer culture. And, you know, just trying to get volunteers to love God and serve God the way that they did pre-pandemic.
0: Yeah.
1: Every church is just trying to figure out, how do we treat our volunteers well? How do we invest in them, disciple them? You know, for every city from South Dakota to Los Angeles, the harvest is plentiful. That's clear, and it will always be. But simultaneously, just as in Jesus' day, it looks at where you look around, you go, man, the workers are few, man. We don't got that many workers. Well, and so the demand that Jesus needed is the demand that we needed, which is leaders. Yeah. So the first action item he directed us to is to prayer. Pray to the Lord of the harvest that he'll talk to people for us and he'll send forth the laborers. God will do all the recruiting is what he's saying. We're talking to God, and God will, just as he decides and determines who gets every spiritual gift, he's determining who he's going to send his laborers to. So I just think, you know, what really connects with me right now is figuring out, how do I develop systems in my culture, in a culture of volunteers, to where God, the Lord of the harvest, would send forth the laborers? And so I think, you know, what I'm trying to figure out for us in LA, and, you know, really for the, you know, church at large, is how do we
2: you know, so many people are like, man, the church treated me like a tool. You know, they treated me like I was just a tool. Well, Ted, you were at the altar and you asked God to use you. And that's what a tool is used to do. So you can't really get mad at us. But I understand there's, you know, Timmy was mean to you. So that's a separate conversation. My point overall is we got to get ready for the Teds. We got to get ready for the people that are like, I want to serve. I want to be involved. I feel inspired watching this worship leader. I feel inspired watching this kids director. I feel inspired by this social media director. And I want to do that. So how do we get people to come in and work the harvest field? Because it's plentiful.
0: Well, shout out to Ted. It used to be Connor. Now it's Ted.
1: Yeah, it's Ted, man. Haggard, you get it. I'm kidding. Stop.
0: The other part of that, is there anything that you're like, hey, church, maybe stop doing this? Like, pastors, maybe, can you just stop that? Anything there?
1: I don't know. You know, when you ask that question, it makes me think of Chris Hodges recently. He was talking to a group of pastors and he said, it's time for us as pastors to make the church famous more than we're famous. Mm-hmm. And I was like, wow, that's really good language. Like he said, so many of y'all are really self-promoting more than your church promoting. And I thought that was a great challenge. That's great language for us as young guys to realize, am I promoting myself more than I'm promoting my church? The church needs to be in front of us. Yeah. And so I would say, hey, for us, and I'm first included, is like, how do we make the church the big idea, not us?
0: Yeah. Is that something you struggle with? Like, is that something you wrestle with?
1: I don't think it, for me personally, I don't feel like, oh man, I really struggle with that. I want to be so known. I think, again, social media is nebulous. It really does matter whose hands it's in. But I think the point of social media, or the point of messaging, is you have to know what your message is and who your audience is. And so for me, the way that I see social media or messaging is going, I want to talk to somebody that will not step foot in my church, but I can speak to them in their on their phone. It's so funny. The other day, I was texting with a guy in our church. He's a really wealthy kind of business guy, and haven't seen him in a while. And I said, what's up, man? How you doing? Checking in. You know, love you. Pastoral text. And he wrote back, I'm so sorry. I got this new job I'm working on and blah, blah, blah. And he said, but don't worry, I've been keeping up with the messages on Instagram. And I said, in my head, well, the messages are on YouTube. But those little sermonettes, that's his church. So I think we have to speak to people. The thing about social media or self-promotion is I am way too old and I got way too many problems to try and judge your motives. Yeah. I have too many things going on in my life to try and guess another pastor's motives. I'm going to go ahead and work on mine and wrestle mine and get deliberate about my mission and my values about what I'm going for.

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Don't forget to enter for one of those two $50 Tommy John gift cards. Just do those two simple things and let me know about

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1: Everything happens for a reason. 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
0: I believe God is raising a generation of men and women that are bold for the gospel of Jesus Christ and not ashamed to be a light in a world that's getting darker. 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
8: 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You're at Wits End asking the question, if a duck flies, why is a chicken?
11: Hello, Jimmy?
8: Yes, you're on the air.
11: I just wanted to say that I think your show is great.
8: Is that G-R-A-T-E great or G-R-E-A-T great?
11: Well, huh?
8: Let me guess. You're an English teacher, right? I know what kind of people listen to this show. The kind who are a couple of tacos short of a fiesta platter. What does your father do?
12: He's a door-to-door salesman.
8: Really? Does he sell, like, doors?
11: No.
8: Because that would make him a door-to-door door salesman. And getting customers would be real easy. Because all he has to do is walk up to a house, knock, and if he doesn't hear anything, then he knows he's made a sale. You all have a couple of hens left out in the yard.
12: We went to Washington.
8: Really? Why?
12: For a vacation. We were tourists.
8: Tourists? Ha! You mean people who travel thousands of miles to take pictures of themselves standing beside their cars? You're the kind of people who take an IQ test and forget to write your names! And you're my type of people. Join the ranks of Jimmyites. 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
13: Well, that's my demonstration tape. What'd you think, guys?
14: I feel the technical quality is superb.
13: You ought to, Eugene. You produced it.
14: Really? Well, that was a very nice job, Eugene.
15: Thank you, Mr. Whitaker. But as I've mentioned before, there is an aspect that still mystifies me.
14: And what's that, Eugene?
15: Why do people want to call in just to be teased?
13: Because it's entertaining. They're being noticed. All those callers can now say they were teased on my show. It's a sign of popularity, a status symbol.
15: Ah.
14: You understand now, Eugene?
15: Not at all.
13: What do you think, Mr. Whitaker?
14: Well, I thought the tape was very amusing, Jimmy.
13: Amusing?
14: Well, pretty funny.
13: That's better.
14: I do have a bit of concern, though.
13: What do you mean, concern?
14: Well, I think sometimes you get a little close to the edge. Your banter comes awfully close to being insults. You gotta be careful what you say, Jimmy. You could hurt somebody's feelings. You understand?
13: Sure, Mr. Whitaker. I understand. Well, I better go.
14: Well, where are you going?
13: Oh, didn't I tell you? The reason I had the tape made is because I've got an appointment with Cryin' Brian Dern.
14: Who?
13: The most popular talk jock at Odyssey 105 Radio. He's going to give me an evaluation of my program.
14: Oh, well, that sounds exciting. Let us know how it turns out.
13: I will. See you later.
14: Bye, Jimmy.
15: Goodbye. Very enterprising young man.
14: He certainly is. Oh, speaking of enterprising, Eugene, I have an errand I need you to run for me.
15: My bicycle and myself are at your disposal.
14: Well, you won't be able to use your bike for this one. I need you to go to the Riley Farm.
15: Oh, the Riley Farm?
14: Yep. Tom has some watermelons for us. You can't carry them on your bike. You'll have to drive.
15: Drive?
14: Uh-huh. You know how to get out there, don't you?
15: Oh, yes, sir.
14: Good. Well, here are the keys to the truck. Tom's expecting you. Well, what's the matter?
15: Mr. Whitaker, I'm afraid I cannot comply with your request.
14: You mean you won't do it?
15: No, sir. I mean, I can't do it. At least not legally.
14: Legally? Eugene, what are you talking about?
15: Well, this is rather embarrassing to admit, Mr. Whitaker, but I don't have a driver's license.
14: You don't have a driver's
15: Please,
14: license?
15: Please, Mr. Whitaker, lower your vocal amplification. This is not information I wish to share with the world at large.
14: Oh, well, I'm sorry, Eugene, but you know, this is quite a surprise. I mean, you are in college, after all.
15: Which is one of the reasons why I lack a license. My studies have always been so demanding, I simply haven't had the time to pursue many of the areas of daily convenience. Bicycling is also far more environmentally and physically advantageous, you know.
14: Cars may cause a lot of pollution, but they're also something of a necessity these days.
15: Evidently.
14: Well, you should consider getting your license. Doesn't take long, and you'd be helping me out.
15: Well, what's involved?
14: There's a brief written exam and a road test. There's really nothing to it. Should be a breeze for you.
15: Very well, then. I shall pursue it. May I take the rest of the afternoon to do so?
14: Oh, well, I guess I can send Connie out to Tom's when she comes in. Sure, Eugene. Go get him.
15: Thank you, Mr. Whitaker.

0: forget to write your names! 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
1: That's it, Mr. Dern. What do you think? It's all right. You can be brutal with me. Don't spare me because I'm young. I can take it.
2: Oh, I don't think you're going to have to take anything. I liked it.
1: You did?
2: Yeah. On the whole, I thought it was pretty good, but...
1: But what?
2: Well, there are a few technical problems. You know the mic placement? You should try to put it so you're sort of talking past it instead of right into it.
1: Past it. Okay, what else?
2: Well, you might also want to take it easy on the effects. People want to hear you, not a bunch of crazy sounds.
1: Take it easy on crazy sounds.
2: Yeah. And...
1: And what?
2: Well, in my opinion, your main problem is you're a little too conservative in places, you know?
1: Conservative?
2: Yeah. I mean, you're funny, but, well, you don't move in for the kill often enough.
1: Move in for the kill. What do you mean?
2: Well, for instance, that spelling thing you did with great and great. Did you do anything more after that?
1: Well, no, that was pretty much the end.
2: Well, see, you should have kept going. Start ranting and raving about the lack of quality education and teachers in the public schools. And that thing about Washington, a perfect opportunity to rip those bozos apart. People love it when you go crazy. What you got here are great beginnings, but you gotta follow through.
1: Oh, what else?
2: I can't give away all my secrets.
1: Oh, please. I want to learn. Just one more. Please.
2: Well, all right. I'll give you a surefire laugh getter. Whenever you can, record people without them knowing it.
1: I tried that, but I really didn't get anything all that good.
2: No. You don't stop there. After you record them, you cut the tape into clips, like you did on your demo. Now, that way, by asking the right questions, you can make them say whatever you want them to say.
1: Oh.
2: What's the matter?
1: Well, I was just thinking that when you do that, won't people be insulted?
2: Insulted? You see those bags over in the corner?
1: Yeah.
2: That's mail from listeners I've insulted. They love it. That's why we're on the air.
1: Wow, but don't you get any bad mail?
2: Yeah, for one or two people who are really uptight or who have no sense of humor, but I never worry about them. For one thing, there aren't many of them, thank goodness. And for another thing, well, we're only kidding around, right?
1: Yeah. Yeah, right.
2: Sure we are. This is all in fun, you know? I mean, if they can't take a joke, forget them.
1: Yeah, forget them. That's great, Mr. Dern. Thanks.
2: Glad to be of service, Jimmy. I think you've got the makings of a first-rate broadcaster. If you keep practicing.
1: Really? Wow! Would it be okay if I played you my new and improved demo? Once I make it, that is.
2: Absolutely. You come in anytime.
1: Great. Well, I guess I better go. Thanks again.
2: You're welcome. And hey, keep those ears tuned.
1: Right. Bye.
2: Bye. So much for public relations.

0: Well, hi there, Jimmy.
1: Hi, Mr. Whitaker.
0: See, you got your tape deck with you again.
1: Yep.
0: You do realize it's running, don't you?
1: Oh, yeah. You never can tell when a good soundbite will come up.
0: Well, that's true, but you may spend a fortune in batteries waiting for one.
1: I never thought of that. Maybe I better turn it off.
0: Good idea. So, how'd your meeting go yesterday?
1: Fantastic. Mr. Dern liked my tape. He said I have the makings of a first-rate broadcaster. I've just got to keep on practicing.
0: Well, that's wonderful, Jimmy. Congratulations.
1: He even gave me some ideas on how to make my show better and funnier.
0: Well, did one of them include running your tape player all the time?
1: No, that was my own innovation. I'm going to use his ideas, though.
0: Well, I can't wait to hear them.
1: You will. He also gave me some suggestions on how to improve the technical quality of the recording.
0: Oh, that was nice of him.
1: Yeah. So, I need to talk to Eugene. Do you know where he is?
0: Well,
2: Mr. Whitaker!
0: I think that's him now.
2: Mr. Whitaker?
3: Mr. Whitaker.
1: Hi, Eugene.
3: Oh, hello.
1: I needed to talk to you about...
3: Would you pardon me for just one moment, please? Mr. Whitaker, might I have a moment or two of your time?
0: Eugene, I think Jimmy has something he wants to talk to you about.
3: Huh? Oh, I'm sorry, young Barclay. Could it wait until I've talked with Mr. Whitaker? I have something rather urgent to discuss with him.
0: Urgent?
1: Urgent?
3: Urgent!
1: Urgent. Sure, Eugene. Go right ahead.
3: Mr. Whitaker?
0: All right, come on in the kitchen, Eugene.
3: Thank you. If you'll excuse us, Jimmy...
1: No problem. Looks like a good opportunity to use the surefire laugh getter. Well, little tape tech, it's time to go to work.
3: It's absolutely incredible, Mr. Whitaker. Unbelievable. I cannot believe that occurred.
0: Just calm down and tell me what the problem is.
3: I have no driver's license.
0: Well, didn't you take the test?
3: Of course I took the test.
0: So, what happened?
3: I failed it. I flunked it.
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0: why do we drive on a parkway and park on a driveway, huh? And another thing, why do they call it a boxing ring when it's square, huh? 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
1: Well, Jimmy certainly sounds like he's in top form today.
2: Indeed, Mr. Whitaker. Everyone appears to be enjoying him greatly.
1: Yes, I have to admit I was kind of concerned when he went to see that Dern fellow.
2: I beg your pardon?
1: You know, crying Brian Dern, remember?
2: Oh, yes, yes. Well, understandable. From what I gather, he doesn't exactly have a pristine reputation.
1: No, but it seems he's helped Jimmy. Just goes to show you that you shouldn't judge people, huh?
2: No, sir. Speaking of rendering assistance to those in need, I'd like to thank you for supporting me yesterday during my crisis.
1: Well, you're welcome, Eugene. Like I said, I really don't think it's anything to get upset about. It's happened to a lot of people.
2: But not to me. Not ever. That's why it was such a shock. Anyway, I want you to know that I appreciate your confidentiality.
1: Think nothing of it.
2: Well, it seems we are in need of some fresh glasses. I shall retrieve them post-haste.
1: Thank you, Eugene. Oh, and you better bring some spoons out while you're at it.
2: As you wish.
0: We're back. This is Jimmy Barkley and the Jimmy Barkley Show here on KYDS Kids Radio. And today, I'm starting a brand new feature. It's called... Secret, Secret, I've Got a Secret.
1: I wonder what this is all about.
0: And to kick off our first edition, our microphones caught up with one of the most popular persons here at Wits End, that main tower of brain power, Eugene Meltzner.
1: Eugene?
0: So tell us, Eugene, what is your secret?
3: I have no driver's license.
4: What?
0: Oh, Eugene,
1: oh no.
0: You have no license, and you're in college. I'm sure we're all wondering the same thing as Mr. Whitaker.
5: Didn't you take the test?
0: Well, Eugene, how about it?
3: Of course I took the test.
5: So, what happened?
0: Yeah?
3: I flunked it.
2: Mr. Whitaker, what is going on?
1: I don't know, but I can tell you what's going off, and right now. Excuse me.
0: Degrees and encyclopedic knowledge. The keeper of facts and figures. In short, the smartest guy in Odyssey flunked your driver's test.
3: I flunked it.
0: Shocking, shocking, shocking. Absolutely shocking. You know, it's amazing the things you hear when you... Oh, hey, it looks like we have a guest. Mr. John Avery. Hey!
5: Due to circumstances beyond his control, the rest of the Jimmy Barkley Show will not be heard today.
0: Not be heard? You're turning me off. But, Mr. Whitaker...
1: I can't believe it. I just can't believe it.
6: But Mr. Whitaker...
1: I can't believe that you would do such a thing, especially after I expressly told you to be careful about what you say. Do you remember me telling you that? Do you?
6: Yes.
1: Then why'd you go ahead with this?
6: I'm trying to entertain people.
1: What you were doing is not entertainment.
6: Sure it is. People were laughing, weren't they? Well, that's all I'm trying to do, is make people laugh.
1: Just because people laugh at something doesn't automatically make it entertaining. Besides, that kind of laughter isn't desired at Wits End.
6: But everyone knows it's all in fun.
1: Fun?
6: Yeah, I mean, this isn't hurting anybody.
1: Not hurting anyone?
6: No! People have to learn to laugh at themselves. And if they can't take a joke, well, forget them.
1: I can't believe my ears. Did you learn this nonsense from Brian Dern?
6: Well, yeah.
1: Figures. Let me tell you something, Jimmy. Dern is 100% dead wrong. Flippant remarks and jokes of this sort do hurt people, badly. Eugene was very upset about what you did.
6: But I'm just fooling around.
1: Not on this station, you're not. As of now, you are off the air.
6: But Mr. Whitaker...
1: I'm sorry, Jimmy, but you've proven you can't be trusted. This radio station is here to build people up, not tear them down. Until you can learn to do that, you're off.
6: I'm off. I've got the most popular show on the station, and I'm off. People really can't take a joke.
7: Hey, Jimmy!
6: Oh, hi, Charlie.
7: Hey, man, listen. You're on the radio.
6: You mean I was on the radio. My show just got canceled.
7: I'm not talking about your show. I'm talking about the Crying Brian Dern show.
6: What?
8: Oh, yeah. So anyway, this local kid, Jimmy Barkley is his name.
4: He comes into my office with his so-called demo tape.
6: So-called?
4: And he says he wants me to evaluate it for him. Well, I thought it would be a good idea to record this whole conversation.
6: What?
4: So I say, are you sure you want me to do this? And this is what he says.
0: Oh, please, don't spare me because I'm young. I can take it, please.
6: But I didn't say that.
4: Now, I'm beginning to think this kid is a couple of tacos short of a fiesta platter, you know?
6: Hey, that's my line.
4: So I tell him, okay, this tape is a joke, right?
6: A joke?
4: A complete and total joke.
6: But he said he liked
4: then
6: it.
4: Then I say, you want me to go on? And he says,
0: it's all right. You should be brutal with me.
4: So now I'm thinking that this kid really does have a few hens left out in the yard, you know what I'm saying? I mean, he's the type of guy who takes an IQ test and forgets to write his name. But I tell him, all right, you really shouldn't give up your paper route. And, well, he looks at me for a second, and I say, you want more? And I kid you not, this is what he says.
0: Just one more. Move in for the kill.
4: Can you believe that? So I told him flat out, you just don't have what it takes, kid. Your voice isn't very good, your jokes are stale, and you have no timing. So, Jimmy, pal, if you're listening, I'm doing you a favor. I mean, it's better that you find out now from me that you have no talent than for you to keep trying year after year and never make it, you know? I mean, sure, you may be humiliated now, but trust me, one of these days, you'll thank me. All right, we gotta go to a sponsor. This is Crying Brian Dern on Odyssey 105.
7: Wow, did you really say all those things, Jimmy?

0: Nutella. Great. Just great.
1: Salutations, Master Barclay.
0: Eugene.
1: Partaking of the park's natural beauty?
0: Something like that.
1: Young Charles came into Wit's End and told us of your experience. Mr. Whittaker suggested that I find you to, talk.
0: Look, if you want to yell at me, Eugene, go ahead. I deserve it.
1: Actually, Mr. Whittaker had something different in mind. He felt that I would be uniquely qualified to comfort you, seeing as how I recently suffered through a similar experience.
0: Yeah, but I caused your similar experience.
1: Indeed you did. And it gave me no small amount of embarrassment, I might add.
0: I didn't mean for it to, Eugene. I'm sorry. I just wanted to make him laugh, that's all. I guess there's a fat chance of that now.
1: Why?
0: Didn't Charlie tell you what Dern said? I have no talent. Besides, I've been pulled off the air.
1: Well, I believe that if you show Mr. Whittaker you can be responsible, he'll put you back on the air. And for what it's worth, I think Mr. Dern is wrong.
0: You do?
1: Yes. You have talent, Jimmy. It's raw, rather immature, certainly untamed, occasionally unprincipled, but definitely there.
0: Thanks, Eugene, I guess. But do you really think Mr. Whittaker will give me another chance?
1: Well, we could make another demo tape and find out.
0: Could we? I mean, you'd do that for me?
1: On one condition.
0: What?
1: This time, keep me behind the microphone.
0: You got it, Eugene.
2: And so he turns to me and says, "Never wrestle with the pig. You both just get dirty, and the pig likes it." Well, this is Jimmy Barclay on Kids Radio here at Wit's End.
3: I'll be back. I just gotta go get some lunch.
4: Well, it's about time you came out. Mr. Dern?
3: Ah. Oh, yeah? What can I do for you, old-timer?
4: My name is John Whittaker. I'm a friend of Jimmy Barclay.
3: Who?
4: The youngster you made fun of on your program a couple of days ago.
3: Oh, yeah, that kid. Well, look, if you want to rake me over the coals or scream at me, let's get it over with. I got a lot of things to do.
4: Well, I didn't come here to scream or rake you over the coals. I came to thank you.
3: Well, you came to thank me? For what?
4: For teaching a young man a very important lesson.
3: Ah, what do you mean, Jimmy?
4: That's right. You see, a couple of days ago, he really wanted to be like you, Mr. Dern. But by doing no more than being yourself, you made him realize what a horrible prospect that really is. And for that, you have my undying gratitude.
3: Oh. Well, you're welcome.
4: Good day, Mr. Dern.
3: Yeah. Right. Glad I was able to be of service. I think.
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5: 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I'm John Fuller, inviting you back as we once again help you and your family thrive in Christ. 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
10: I think it's important for people to realize that our freedom is not free. There are sacrifices made by their families. So I really want to speak to that spouse that is left at home, either man or woman. I think they often feel unseen and unrecognized. They're desperate for adult conversation and just someone to know that they care.
5: Beth Runkle is our guest today on Focus on the Family with Jim Daly. Thanks for joining us. I'm John Fuller.
6: John, military life can be incredibly challenging for families. We've had a number of guests on from time to time, and they've talked about that, and they've written some great resources. We want to touch this again today. I mean, when we get to deployments, I was not in the military. My brother Mike was in the Navy and did that four-year stint, and, you know, he'd be out at sea for 6 months. We'd say goodbye in Long Beach, and then he'd be out in the Pacific for 6 months, and come home and we'd all go down to the pier to greet him. He wasn't married at the time, and I think that served him well. But there are many, many married people in the military, and we want to honor you by talking about how to overcome some of these challenges so that you can do it in a God-honoring way, serve the country, which is amazing, and we thank you for that service, and then to keep your family together as you do it.
5: Mm-hmm. And Beth Runkle is a military spouse. Her husband served in the Air Force for 25 years. Beth has experienced all the realities you were just touching on, Jim, the deployments, the moves, and seasons of being a solo parent. And she's captured her insights and experiences in a great little book called Another Move, God, 30 Encouragements to Embrace Your Life as a Military Wife.
6: Beth, welcome to Focus on the Family. It's good to have you.
10: Thanks. It's an honor to be on here, and especially to speak encouragement to our military families who we know go through a lot of challenges.
6: Oh, they do. You think of the past 20 years. I mean, there's been a lot of stress on military families, and that's why we want to talk about it today. So first of all, thank you and your husband for that service. He was a pilot, correct?
10: Correct.
6: In the Air Force?
10: Yes.
6: Okay, good. And he's out now. You did 25 years. And how are you guys right now? You made it.
10: Well, it's been quite a journey. I didn't really like the military in the beginning.
6: Yeah.
10: I was not a fan. We moved three times our first year of marriage. Hmm. And then we showed up to my husband's operational base and he deployed to
6: the
10: Middle
6: East. So you were overcoming things pretty early. I mean, it wasn't like you had a honeymoon, a military honeymoon.
10: No. And honestly, I thank God for his sovereignty in not allowing me to know what I was signing up for.
6: Yeah.
10: My husband really hadn't told me much what to expect. He had changed careers and become a pilot while we were engaged. So life really changed. He wasn't being deceitful on purpose. But
6: yeah, it just changed.
10: Yeah, things changed and he didn't really know what to expect either. But I believe I wouldn't want to have married him if I would have known what kind of control I would be giving up over my life. And my husband's a great man. I'm super happily married. But God knew that I couldn't know what I was getting into.
6: You would have said no.
10: I think so,
6: that's what I'm hearing you say. Mm-hmm. I mean, some people are going, wow, that's refreshingly honest. But that it is quite amazing. And so those early years, painting that picture, you know, you talked about the first year of all that movement, plus this, if I could say it this way, correct me if I'm wrong, but this underlying resentment
10: that
6: you're feeling, how did that not trickle into your relationship?
10: Well, absolutely, it did trickle into our relationship.
6: What did that look like? Like just bitterness? Like, oh, you're gone again? Okay, bye.
10: Yeah. It was bitterness mainly towards the military. Just all the inconveniences they were causing in our life, you know, vacations canceled, trips canceled. We don't live near family. We keep moving. I had been very career oriented. And this was obviously hard to, you know, stay in a career moving three times. Anytime there was a hurricane, he would bravely fly away in the fighter jet and leave me to deal with no electricity and flooding.
6: Wow. That's interesting. That's not typically what the man of the house does. But
10: they have to protect the million-dollar aircraft.
6: Yeah, I get it.
10: Yeah, so they have to get them out of there.
6: My Toyota isn't quite worth that, but, you know.
10: Yeah, but I also wasn't a believer. So I had a very worldly perspective. Mm-hmm. And what about me? What about what I want to do? What about my goals?
6: Well, that's important to know. Thank you, because I was thinking somebody's got to be pushing me to ask the question. Well, you guys signed up for this. Like, why didn't you know this would be what you lived with?
10: Well, I don't know that a military spouse ever really knows what they signed up for, to be honest. The military member did. And part of what caused my trajectory on this to change was that initially I thought it's just your job and my job. And why do I have to live in your shadow? And why does it all have to be what the military says?
6: Fair question, but I think I got a military answer for you, which is, that's what you signed up for.
10: Yeah, well, and my husband actually looked at me. I said pretty much that same comment to him one time, and he looked at me, he put his hands up, and he said, I don't know what you want me to do. I'm in the military. But what I didn't understand that God taught me through getting saved and then sanctifying me is that when a man or woman serves in uniform, it is a calling. Not really unlike a clergy calling. It's something that they feel is a special duty or obligation that they have to perform. And so when I began to see that, then knowing the sovereignty of God and that I'm married to this man, which I didn't know what I was getting into, but God knew. You know,
6: let me interrupt because, this applies beyond the military.
10: Oh, it does.
6: What you're saying is cultural implications here. Being a Christian married woman and that need to be in your man's corner and what that does to you as one flesh, being made in his image, male and female, the two becoming one flesh. You are together in this. And so much today, and you said your career mindedness and how much you kicked against the goads here when you got into the military. Speak to that need, though, for complementary approaches, that a wife has a role, a husband has a role in the design God has given us. And it's not subjugation. I mean, we're talking about partnership in life together. And sometimes that requires you to sacrifice and sometimes him to sacrifice. But what hit that?
10: Yeah. Well, first of all, I think I had to see that God had a calling on my life also to support my man in the military. I didn't carry the weapons, which is really good because that would be dangerous for everyone. I didn't wear the uniform, but I had a call to reach people in the military with the message of Jesus Christ, but also to cheerlead him. And we began to be the hands and feet of Jesus to the troops that my husband supported and their families. And there's brokenness in the military, just like there is in the rest of the world. But the military cares for the families a little bit more than the civilian world. And so what a blessing for us that God took us out of our selfish nature and said, I'm going to call you to serve these people in my name.
6: Yeah.
10: And originally, I didn't want to be a supportive command spouse. I wanted to do my own thing. But then God changed my perspective and said, this is a calling for your whole family. My kids drove around in the car with me for hours every week, delivering meals to people in need. My kids helped me clean people's houses when they had surgery. And they helped me unpack a lot of boxes for people.
6: Yeah.
10: But what a blessing that we had to see that it's not about us.
6: Yeah.
10: But I do think women we are our husband's main cheerleader. And that doesn't mean that we can't have things that we do, but we have to cheerlead them, support them. And I think that we get the biblical role of submission wrong. It's not being a doormat.
11: Of course not.
10: But I think it's expressing opinions and giving input, but not aggressively dominating our husbands. It's balance between those two.
11: Yeah.
10: And I was a blessing to my husband as he served his nation and to the people in our midst. And I got to host Bible studies with women sitting on the floor of my base house, host marriage groups with my husband, open my home to people.
11: Yeah.
10: And it was a season. You know, I'm doing really cool things now. And my husband, who was a colonel in the Air Force, is helping keep our house clean.
6: That's right. The time has come, my man. But let me ask you this, because you reference it. I want to capture it.
10: Yes.
6: You had a before Christ in the military. You had a confession of faith in Christ and then being a Christian in the military. Just quickly describe that. How long were you in the military? How did you come to faith in Christ? Was your husband in that situation with you? Describe it. I think there was an older mentoring couple that helped you, right?
10: Yes. So we moved three times. Then he deployed. He would deploy four times during the 2.5 years that we lived there. Marriage was hard because he wasn't home very much. And when he was, honestly, I wasn't very easy to be around. Our marriage was hard primarily because of me. Mm-hmm. You know, I didn't realize how disrespectful that came across to him, to hate this thing that he loves. It's a lifelong dream. That's a calling.
11: Yeah.
10: So while he was deployed, I really just found myself lonely, longing. And I turned to what had been a childhood comfort for me. I had been raised in a loving church-going home, but I never really understood a personal relationship with Jesus. And at this church, I met some neighbors. They were my parents' age. They found out my husband was deployed and just took me under their wing, let me sit with them, would invite me over, invited me to their Bible studies. And I realized in them that they had something that I didn't have, which was a thriving relationship with Jesus. At the same time, my husband was deployed, living in tents. And on deployment, you are either flying, doing your mission, working out, eating. And he spent the rest of that time in the chapel, tent, asking the chaplain questions, learning. So we were on these parallel journeys. He had not been raised regularly going to church. They'd gone some. We were on these parallel journeys, and it wasn't until we moved again that God saw fit to intersect our journeys. And it was in a Bible study on the book of Genesis, which is what my book is on, where we really finally understood the plan of salvation and surrendered our lives to Jesus.
6: There is that difference. And I, you know, if you haven't recognized that difference, man, we want you to get in touch with us, because we'll explain that to you. There is something about a commitment to Christ that's different than socially committing to Christ. It's different.
10: Yeah, you can go to church your whole life and not know Jesus, because there is great freedom in following him.
11: Yeah.
10: Especially for the military life. The only thing that you are certain of is uncertainty in the military life, but God means control.
11: Yeah.
10: He is steady. He is surefast. He knows everything. I love to say he outranks even the generals. I have a story of when my husband was deployed in the Middle East, and he, I was watching the news, and I knew he was up in the air in the no-fly zone over northern and southern Iraq. I don't remember which one it was at the time. But the news was covering that the anti-aircraft missiles were so prevalent that day that there was really no visibility. So the things that they send out to jam those, to keep them from being able to hit the aircraft, there was just too many for them to effectively jam them all. And so it was a minefield. And, you know, I'm watching the news and they're telling me this, and I'm freaking out because I know
6: your husband's up in the air.
10: I know he's
6: somewhere
10: in the air, right? And I'm reeling with anxiety, and I'm just learning about the Lord. And I had, you know, been taught Philippians 4:6-7. And I'm like, hey, let me try to do this, you know, which tells us do not be anxious about anything, but in everything, by prayer with thanksgiving, present your requests to the Lord, and the peace of God, which surpasses all understanding, will guide your hearts and minds in the knowledge of Christ Jesus our Lord. And so I did what it said to do. I turned off the news. I got off social media. I went and I got my Bible and it was telling me Thanksgiving. And I'm like, what can I be thankful for? How has God been faithful in my life? And honestly, I was struggling. I just have anxiety.
6: Mm-hmm.
10: So God says, go to my word. And I'm new to the Bible at this point.
6: Yeah.
10: But I come across the story of Exodus and God's like, remember what I did? I parted the Red Sea. I made water stand up and I defeated the Pharaoh and all their chariots and all their army. Do you think I can't take care of this Iraqi anti-aircraft missiles?
6: Mm-hmm.
10: But I have come to learn God is amazing. He is telling us what to do in our brain and our body. There is now scientific evidence that tells us gratitude and anxiety and fear, they cannot coexist in our brain.
6: Mm.
10: If we turn on gratitude, it is going to push out those anxious thoughts. And I like to teach people why we have to do this. And I like the analogy of a bathtub. Most people have to put their kid in the bathtub at some point.
6: Hopefully.
10: Yeah, hopefully. You know, and when you put your kid in the bathtub, you notice the water level come up. And that's the physics law of displacement that tells us we cannot be full of two things at the same time.
6: Hmm.
10: So the same is true with our brain. We can't just tell ourselves not to be anxious. We have to push it out.
6: Fill it with something.
10: And we fill it with thanksgiving, with faith, with truth from God's word. But then science is telling us that is how we get rid of the anxious thoughts. It's with gratitude, remembering that God has been faithful before, so he can be trusted to be faithful right now. And we just can't feed that.

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4: Beth, let me ask you, you do use a fascinating analogy about laser-guided or precision-guided missiles. You know, again, there's so much allegory or metaphor in the scripture about military engagement and spiritual warfare is just one.
5: Yes.
4: But talk about that idea of precision-guided weapons and how prayer becomes like that.
5: Yes. The U.S. military is so superior because of the awesome training, but also the technological advancements of our weapons. And all of our branches of military now are rolling out laser-guided weapon systems that they are using that give incredible accuracy. Now, everybody, when they join the military, whether they're Coast Guard, Air Force, Space Force, Army, Navy, they all are taught in basic training how to use a weapon. Most of them, it's the M4 assault rifle. But our special forces, when they go out, they are not taking that traditional firearm by itself to go do their operation. If they use an M4, they're going to smack on a night vision scope and a laser guided system. The laser guided system gives them incredible accuracy. My husband used to fly the F-117 stealth fighter, and they dropped bombs. And they flew very high because they had to be stealthy. So he would do his operations at 10,000 feet above the target. Mm-hmm. He would drop that laser on a particular window, on a particular floor of a large building. Wherever that laser, one pane of that window, wherever it was pointed, the weapon would hit every single time.
4: Amazing accuracy.
5: Amazing accuracy. Prayer, that is our precision-guided laser weapon that we can use, but we have to pick it up. We can't leave it on the ground. Just like our troops would never leave their M4 on the ground to go to battle. We have to go to battle with that weapon. Only we are calling the greatest marksman to ever exist to go to battle for us. He is available, but we have to pray. And that is a much more powerful weapon than even our U.S. forces have.
4: Yeah, I mean, and one is spiritual and one is material,
5: yes,
4: obviously. But I mean, that's a great analogy because it motivates you to think about how to pray and how to be specific.
1: Mm-hmm.
4: I'm going to turn a little bit of a corner here because most people, like I said, my own family's experience was my one brother out of five kids served in the military. That's probably pretty common in the U.S. You might have one of your siblings that went, maybe your dad or your grandfather was in the military. The point being, fewer of us go into the military than don't. And so in that context, those of us that haven't been in the military, what are things we can do to honor them and to encourage them? And we see them in public. And of course, if you go get a cup of coffee, I try to buy the guys that are there something, or a restaurant tab I pick up from time to time if four guys are sitting around the table. And they're always so very kind and very willing to allow us to do that. It's good. But what else can we do?
5: Yes. Well, I think that the person in uniform does get some recognition. But often the family doesn't as much, you know?
4: Yeah, that's true.
5: They don't have that.

0: billboard.
1: Right.
0: I think it's important for people to realize that our freedom is not free. There are sacrifices made by their families. So I really want to speak to that spouse that is left at home, either man or woman. I think they often feel unseen and unrecognized. They're desperate for adult conversation and just someone to know that they care. It can be a pathway to the gospel, I believe, by showing them care, by reaching out to them. You can let them sit with you at church. You don't know how lonely it is to sit by yourself. Most people at church, they're couples. And when your spouse isn't there, you feel very lonely.
1: Yeah.
0: Offer to bring them a meal. Offer to watch their kids so they get a break.
1: That's a good one.
0: Yeah. Offer a play date, because honestly, that might even be better for some people because they are desperate for adult conversation. Ask if they're comfortable. You could offer a hug because they haven't had adult touch. And then practical things, especially over the holidays, help them do some of the things that you need to do to feel like it's a normal Christmas holiday. For example, help put up their tree or their Christmas lights. You know, some people that might be really hard. Mm-hmm. And not having that makes their emptiness or their absence that much more prevalent. So you can offer to do that. And I also think the weekends are the hardest parts because people tend to hang out with their family on the weekends. But if your significant other isn't there, you feel the loneliness. So you could just invite them, hey, we're having a game night, or come have a meal with us.
1: Yeah.
0: You don't have to not be with your family. Invite them to be a part of yours.
1: It feels so much like adopt a family. Adopt a military family, right? And it's a good thing. And man, churches should do that. Mm-hmm. I hadn't thought of that. But if you're a pastor, man, why not encourage your folks to do that, especially if you're near a base, a military base, where hopefully that would be encouraged. Mm-hmm. I think right now, you know, I've had the privilege of visiting the Pentagon and meeting some of the key leaders there. And I'm really encouraged how open they are about faith initiatives and faith things. And man, do we not need faith orientation in the military? I mean, these are people that are going to lay their lives down and may not come back. And do we not want to encourage them in something spiritual and true, Christianity? So I'm encouraged. And I'm hoping, Beth, that I'd like to pursue this. And I'm going to do that with those contacts to see if we can get your book in there and get it to more military families. And we'll do that as a gift, hopefully. That's the plan right now. But thank you so much for being with us.
0: Thank you. It's been great to be here. And just thanks for giving a voice to the military families.
1: Yeah, it's so good. Thanks again. And all the service of your husband and your family.
0: Oh, it was our joy and pleasure.
1: Are your kids doing well?
0: Our kids are doing great. Military life does not come without challenges. For military kids, our kids moved 9 and 10 times in their school years.
1: Yeah.
0: But yeah, they're doing great. They both have recently graduated from Liberty University. And our daughter is a Christian music artist and doing really well, and really has a great ministry to Gen Z, talking about the freedom found in Christ.
1: That's so good. Well, your other child, the son?
0: Our son is
1: married.
0: Don't
1: leave him out.
0: Our son is married. Our son is adopted. We struggled with infertility.
1: Yeah.
0: And that's a part of our journey. He's married and happy, living in Dallas. And we have lots of other spiritual children that we get to do life with through the ministry.
1: I'm sure. Well, that leadership that you and your husband provided in the military was so good. Thank you for that. And let me turn to the listener. Focus on the Family's here for you. And if this is touching a need in your heart, if you're in the military, get in touch with us. We want to help you get a copy of this. And you know, we'll send it to you. Just let us know you're there, and we'll trust others will cover the cost of that. If you can make a gift to Focus on the Family, we'll say thank you by sending a copy of Beth's book, Another Move, God, 30 Encouragements to Embrace Your Life as a Military Wife. And perhaps you can pass that on to a friend in the military, a family member, or maybe you want to keep it and read up. The application is broader than just military. These are attitudes of people under stress. That's probably just about each and every one of us. You know, when you give to Focus on the Family, there is fruit. And sometimes we hold back. We should share more often. But I want to give you an idea. Lexi, who was touched by the ministry and what she wrote and said to us. She said, thank you for the many encouraging programs and resources you provide. After my husband returned from a deployment to Afghanistan with PTSD, PTSD and a traumatic brain injury, the past 2 years have been incredibly difficult for our family as we navigate marriage, parenting, and healing. Recently, one of your episodes reminded me that my identity is not defined by these struggles, but by who I am in Christ. And man, that is awesome.
2: Yeah, what a terrible thing to go through, but I'm so glad that we could reach out and help.
1: Yeah, and unfortunately, those are the byproducts of war. And, you know, these are just the prices that our military members give to protect our freedom. Mm-hmm. So you can provide much needed support for folks like Lexi by doing your ministry through Focus on the Family. Be the person supplying that ministry through the conduit of Focus. Mm-hmm.
2: Yeah, donate today and get your copy of Another Move, God, when you call 800, the letter A and the word family, or online at focusonthefamily.com/weekend. And on behalf of the entire team, thanks for listening to Focus on the Family with Jim Daly. I'm John Fuller, inviting you back as we once again help you and your family thrive in Christ.
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7: And I'm watching him, listening to him love his wife sacrificially, and it dawned on me, he's not getting anything from his wife. Yeah. Claudine was still loving me. I just didn't, in my pride, I didn't think it was enough. But his wife wasn't doing anything for him. She wasn't serving him practically. She wasn't serving him through her words. She didn't even remember his name. Mm-hmm. And yet here was a man day after day after day. And at that same time, that epiphany, the Holy Spirit brought 1 John 4:19 to this hard heart. We love because he first loved us. And the lights came on. The way Bob can love his wife is he's not depending on her to pour love into him. Mm-hmm. He's leaning on God's love, which is super abundant, overflowing love.
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13: Isn't it great that that's pretty much who God chose all throughout Scripture? That's our God. It's almost like he went looking for some of the most dysfunctional people and said, I want you. And I think he did that intentionally to show that I'm not just for the perfect people. I'm a God that is for all people. And no matter what your brokenness is, you think you got a messy life, just go into Scripture and you'll see some people with some real messy lives.
14: At Homeward, one of the most common questions people ask us is, how can I pass a legacy of faith on to my kids? Well, that's an important question because most research shows that the two most important people who have the greatest influence on a child's faith and spiritual growth are mom and dad. Children see, children do. That's the motto you often hear us say on the Homeward broadcast. And what that means? If you want your kids to have a stronger faith, then you, of course, need to have a stronger faith yourself. Your life should provide them with a blueprint for what the Christian life would look like. Now, you don't have to be perfect. You have to be authentic. Well, during the next half hour, I'm going to continue my conversation with pastor and author Mark Holman. He's a leader in the Faith at Home movement, and we'll be discussing some practical ways that you can help your kids continue to grow into their faith instead of growing out of it.
15: Is passing your faith on to your kids a matter of finding the right church, finding the right youth group? Is it a process of what's more caught than taught? Well, the answer is yes. And on today's edition of the Homeward Broadcast, you're going to hear part two of Dr. Jim Burns' continuing conversation with Mark Holman, author of the book Building Faith at Home. They're going to keep on talking about filling your home with faith. It takes some intentionality, but it can be done. 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I'm Roger Marsh, thanking you for your prayers and faithful financial support of our ministry. 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And now here's Jim.
14: Welcome to Homeward. I'm Jim Burns. A continuing conversation today with Mark Holman. We're talking about God's home makeover. It's what all of us want. You know, we have a phrase at Homeward that says something like this, that one of the great purposes of the church is to mentor parents. Parents mentor their children, and the legacy of faith continues to the next generation. All of us want to be generational parents. A lot of us are having trouble just getting through Friday, if we're really honest about it. Well, Mark Holman is going to help us today. He's been a family ministry leader for years and years. He's a consultant, speaker, trainer, and he's currently the senior pastor of Ventura Missionary Church in California. He's one of the real leaders in the Faith at Home movement, and it is a privilege to have him with us. I've wanted him here for a long, long time. Mark and his wife, Maria, have been married for over 18 years, and their daughter is now 13 years old, and they live in the Ventura, California area. Great to have you back with us.
13: Thanks, Jim. It's great to be with you.
14: It really is the heart of so many of us, and yet it is so, so hard. We're talking today about God's home makeover. You've written a great book called Faith Begins at Home, and it's such a practical, practical piece. But there were times in your life where you didn't always do it right. You grew up in a Bible camp. Your dad was the head of that. Your dad had some issues with alcoholism, and he got better. It's a great story of redemption, actually. But you also, I mean, you were a sophomore in college, and you're coming home, and you actually got a DUI.
13: Yeah, that was, thanks for bringing that up, friend. That was a highlight of my life. I'm glad you could pick that one out of all the illustrations in the book. But it was one of those times where, you know, I thought I could live kind of both and had the, and so I had gotten done with college. My roommate said, hey, it's happy hour up there at the one college bar that we had. And so got done with my last final, and we packed up the vehicle and so forth, and we went and thought, you know, I don't remember how long we were there, but obviously too long. And when I got ready to leave, my roommate said, I don't think you should drive. And I said, leave me alone. I'm going home. And it was only an hour and a half drive or so, I thought, and in Iowa. And what can you run into? There's no problem with that. And my roommate kept trying to convince me not to go. I just didn't listen. So I left. And just barely a mile outside of town. I got pulled over. And long story short, I ended up, as I was getting taken, I failed the breathalyzer when I got, when I was taken to my cell that I was going to spend the night in. I looked at the officer and asked him, I'd asked him many times and he'd never answered me, but one more time, I'm like, why did you pull me over? Was I swerving? Was I speeding? He's like, no, you weren't swerving. No, you weren't speeding. I said, did I have a taillight out? No, didn't have that. So then I'm, you know, being this cocky 20-year-old, 22-year-old going, well, then you have no probable cause. You can't pull me over. I didn't do anything wrong. You have no probable cause whatsoever. I'm going to get out of this. And he's like, oh, I had probable cause. He's like, I got a call from your roommate from that bar and telling me that he was concerned that you had had too much to drink. He gave us the make and model of your car. And so that's all we needed. And we pulled you over for that. And he's like, he obviously was right. He's like, for what you failed the breathalyzer and you might not have made it home. So, and then he closed the jail cell right at that moment. I had to stew on that all night long. And, but it broke me. And to this day, I praise God for that college roommate.
14: Yeah, isn't that something? Now, you didn't call your parents. You were too ashamed. I mean, you grew up in a Christian home. You called your sister, but eventually you had to kind of like, you know, have a come to Jesus meeting with your parents and they gave you acceptance.
13: It was that 1 hour and a half drive home took me the next morning because I hadn't called them. I'd only called my sister. And took me over 3 hours to get home. I had tractors passing me on the highway because, I mean, I just didn't want to get home and I didn't want to face it. And I was, by the time I got there, I was ready to hand them the keys, hand them my license, hand them everything. I was supposed to go be a program director starting 2 days later at a Bible camp. I was ready to just give it all up and say I'm done and I'll take whatever punishment it is. And I pulled into the driveway, and I couldn't even get out of the car. I was that shaken and that broken, and I couldn't believe. I was so humiliated, and it was at that point that I'll never forget the way the door swung open from my parents' house, and Mom and Dad came running out, and they opened the car door, and they literally pulled me out of the car, and their first words to me is, "It's okay. We're just so glad you're okay. We love you. We love you. We love you. It's okay." And that's the one of those times where I've experienced the unconditional love of Christ through my mom and through
14: my
13: dad.
14: Kind of a prodigal son type story, not that you were all that horrible, but the fact was is that they welcomed you. The reason I had you tell that story in many ways, because we're talking today about God's home makeover. Sometimes that doesn't happen in the church because the church doesn't see us as messy or, you know, we're all sinners, we miss the mark. And at home is a place where we have to bring acceptance into the home. And it's really one of the things you think, well, what do we teach our kids at home? You know, there's certain curriculum, there's family blessings that we talked about last time and whatnot. But in many ways, acceptance is a huge thing that kids need to see. At the same time, you've got to walk the line of discipline with consistency and there's consequences. How do you do that at the home? How do you have consequences? Maybe, you know, as kids become teenagers and they experience some rebellion, you've got to have consequences. At the same time, you've got to show them that unconditional love that you experience from your parents.
13: And I think what for me is my parents had a very real faith. It wasn't something they just did on Sundays. And so they were able to draw upon it. They knew what unconditional love was because they were living in a real relationship with God. God was not just somebody they were hanging out with occasionally. They had a well to draw from their own personal walk. And that's what I really have to say to a lot of parents is a lot of times we as parents want our kids to have a strong faith. What I do a lot with parents, I said, if you want your kids to have a stronger faith, then it's about your faith.
14: Yeah.
13: If you want them to love God more, it's about you loving God more. You want them to have a stronger prayer life, it's about your prayer life. If you want them to serve more, it's about you serving.
14: Well, what do you
13: more.
14: Say to the person who goes, yeah, that's fine, but you don't know my story. You know, I've had affairs, I'm an alcoholic, you know, maybe it's a single parent who's just struggled like crazy with some, you know, some actions that really are not actions that they're proud of.
13: Isn't it great that that's pretty much who God chose all throughout Scripture? That's our God. Mm-hmm. It's almost like he went looking for some of the most dysfunctional people and said, I want you, you know, and I want, and I think he did that intentionally to show that I'm not just for the perfect people. I'm a God that is for all people. And no matter what your brokenness is, you think you got a messy life, just go into Scripture and you'll see some people with some real messy lives.
14: That's right. I often tell people to go to Hebrews 11 because you've got prostitutes, murderers, liars, and these are the people who are the men and women of great faith, the fathers and the mothers of our faith.
13: Absolutely.
14: And if God can use them, God can use us. Now, you know, we talk a lot about the negative side of the family, and sometimes we hear whine about it a little bit too much. But one thing that you have is in your God's Home Makeover for Families, you have something called Building Blocks for Healthy Development. And you actually got that from a Search Institute study. where they actually, and I remember the day this came out, reading this going, oh my goodness, this is so good. But there's some, what they called 40 developmental assets. And I don't want to get, obviously, go into all 40, but I want you to pick out a couple of assets that are healthy, that cause families to be actually healthy, and traits of healthy families that you see from stuff that you've put in your book with what you call building blocks to a healthy development.
13: Well, what I'll tell you is the power of those assets. When they started presenting it, the more assets a child has in their life, the less likely they are to get involved in at-risk behaviors of drugs, alcohol, early sexual activity, gangs, violence. As parents, that's the stuff we want our kids to avoid. We don't want them to be drug addicts. We don't want them to get in gangs and things of that nature. So these assets are, the more a child has in their life, the less likely they are to get involved in it. Meaning if you have 30 or more of these assets in your life, it's like less than a 5% chance that they're going to get involved in all these things. But yet, if they only have 10 of these assets in their life, or less than 10, it goes to over 40 to 50% of those kids will get involved in those at-risk behaviors. So then when you look at those, you're like, I want my kid to be in that 31 or more category. So does that mean I have to work on all 31 of these assets? Well, what if I were to also tell you that additional research was done that determined that there's one of those assets that has a direct link to over 30 of the others? Meaning if they just have this one, then that means what comes with that one is 30 of the others. How many as parents now are saying, Pastor, I'd like to know what that one is, because I don't have to work on 30, I can work on one. Well, that one is what they entitled religious community. But if you go to the writer of the whole research, Mert Strumman, the guy that founded Search Institute, he will tell you what he wanted to call that was faith relationship. And in other words, it's about a faith relationship in Christ, that if a child, a teenager has that, what comes with that are 30 of these other developmental assets, which then leads to them avoiding these at-risk behaviors. So then it comes down to faith. So then parents, the question is, well, yeah, I want my kid to have faith then. So then we got two approaches. You could take them to church and drop them off and expect church to teach it, which, let me tell you, parents, is an approach that doesn't lead to a faith, not a real faith. It comes across as a program thing. If you want to talk about a real faith, guess what? Parents, mom, you're the number one influence. Dad, you're the number two influence. It's about your faith. Your kids will have the same faith you have. So if you want your kids to have faith, focus on your faith. You get stronger in your walk with Jesus. You get stronger in your involvement in the church. You get stronger in spending time in the Word of God yourself. You get stronger in your prayer life. Your kids will be impressed with that, and you will see your kids following your lead. Like, my daughter loves pepperoni pizza because I love pepperoni pizza. My daughter's in love with who I'm in love with. If I have a loving relationship with Jesus Christ that I am living 24/7, my daughter is going to have a loving relationship with Christ. And that's what she has today at 13.
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17: Debbie, are you ready?
18: Dad, why are you so stressed?
19: Just about, Bill.
17: I am not stressed, Tina. Oh, no, where is that book? Heather?
19: I'm right here, Dad.
17: Oh, what time is it?
19: He'll be here in 5 minutes, Bill. Have you found it?
17: Not yet.
19: What book are they looking for?
18: I think they're looking for a Bible. Pastor Robert's coming over to visit.
19: Oh, this ought to be good.
18: Yeah.
20: Well, it doesn't do a whole lot of good to say you want your kids to learn to walk in the ways of the Lord, but then you, as their parents, don't really have any sort of relationship with God to model for them. Parents, you have such a tremendous influence on your children. Chances are your kids will develop their concept of God based on what they see in your relationship with Him. Proverbs 10:9 says, "The man or woman of integrity walks securely. He or she who takes crooked paths will be found out." Well, for a free copy of my tip sheet called Why Your Faith Matters to Your Kids, go to homeward.com.

0: Welcome back. I'm Jim Burns. And a great program today. Mark Holtman is with us. We're talking about God's Home Makeover. He's the head of the Faith at Home movement. He's been family ministry for a number of years. Currently, he's the pastor of the Ventura Missionary Church in California, really speaking out on this, written a great book. Roger's been talking about Faith Begins at Home. It's a book that I like and I will use over and over again. I've been passing out some of his stuff like crazy lately. We were talking so much about how it's important to have the home as the place where you help your kids grow. And that's, you're the primary focus. That doesn't mean that you don't use the church, by the way. You partner with the church. And the church can be the place that can help you, but not the place that does all the spiritual growth. Mark, I have a question about that. You know, we've talked about that where we've got to be more intentional in the home and whatnot. And you have a lot of things, take at home programs and action steps. And one is building a family mission statement. And you're challenging all families to build a mission statement. It helps them with their faith, but it also helps them with kind of their actions. How would you suggest a family start with that?
1: Well, if you've ever watched the Extreme Home Makeover shows, which I watch those things and they always make me cry. And I say, I'm not going to cry this time, but they always do.
0: That's funny.
1: But one of the things that they do on those makeover shows is the first thing they do is they show you how bad the house is and the condition of how bad that current situation is. And so in a lot of ways, you know, we could spend a lot of time talking about how bad the condition is of the home and what's happening in homes and families and divorce rates and things of that nature today. But we already know that. We know we're in need of a makeover. I don't think we have to sell that. But then the next thing that they do is they come up with, Ty and his team sit together and say, let's come up with a new plan, and they draw it up. And here is now our plan. It's on paper as to the new home that we want to build and what we want this to look like that would meet this family's needs. Well, a lot of times as families, we don't have that plan. What is our plan? We know we want it to be different. We know I want my family to be better than the family I grew up in. I know I want my kids to have a stronger faith than the faith I had. We have all these feelings and we want these things. Well, what's your plan to get there? And have you ever sat down? And I'll never forget when my wife, we were on our way, we had to drive from Minneapolis down to Des Moines. It's where her in-laws live. If you've ever taken that drive, it is one of the world's most boring drives. It's literally, it's flat, there's nothing there. And so I'm never in a real good mood anyway when I was taking that drive. But my wife, as we were heading out of Minneapolis, she said, hey, I know something we could do that pass some time. I was reading this book and we can write a family mission statement. And I remembered complaining, like, oh, are you kidding me? Can't we do something else? Can we, you know, my daughter was in the back. There's got to be something better that we can do than a family. We're just going to argue and fight, and it's not going to turn out good. And then my wife said, well, I really think it's a good idea. And so, as you know, we ended up doing it because we listened to our wives. Right. And when we got done, all we did was we started by listing, each one of us individually, what are some non-negotiables that you think are, for you as a fan, for you that would say, we think a Christian family, this would be a non-negotiable, that we want to be a household that does this, that believes in this, that stands for this. So I came up with my list of non-negotiables. My wife had her list. My daughter had a few that she had come up with. And then we shared what they were. And when we got done, we had a list of about 8 or 10 things that we said, these are absolute, that this is not going to change. And like, we are going to be a Christian family. We are going to be a family that gives of our time, talent, and treasure. We are going to be a family of unconditional love, because we know how important, as I shared with you earlier, the experience of that unconditional love in my life was huge. And I wanted to make sure my daughter experienced that. We are going to be a family that forgives one another. These are some things. And then when we got done, we put it into a 4 or 5 sentence mission statement. And that mission statement has now, because I was feeling so guilty for how I treated my wife through the process, I then took it and got it engraved into a plaque. And that plaque has gone with us in every household. And a key to a good mission statement is, can it stand the test of time? Can you measure yourself against it on a consistent basis? And will it hold you accountable? And you know, that mission statement for us, I mean, there are times where that one little line that's in there, that I think it's in the midst of it, says that we will be fiscally responsible, giving of our time, talent. You know how many times that fiscally responsible line has come back to bite me? And I've been like, I really wanted to buy that boat. And my wife's like, is that a fiscally responsible thing to do? And it's like, okay. And there are different, is that an unconditionally love? Is that showing Christ-like living in what we think, say, and do? I mean, those are things that were in our mission statement. And it has been, it's our plan. It's a little bit of a roadmap for us that we can evaluate ourselves. So we at least know that's where we're headed. That's the type of family we're going to be.
0: Well, you're so right. A lot of times we parent by circumstance and chance. We do marriage by circumstance and chance, when in fact, what we need to do is be more proactive and intentional about it. And you have a lot of things in your book, Faith Begins at Home, where you are just proactive about it. One is praying together, and you have different ideas. You have newspaper prayers, sentence prayers. Talk a little bit about just how you bring prayer into the family.
1: You know what drives me absolute crazy is when you go hear a speaker or you pick up a book and all they do is point out the problem.
0: Right.
1: And then they leave you hanging. And when they approached me to write this book, that was what was critical for me, Jim, is yes, there's a problem, but I'm a practitioner and I want to just get to what can we do about it. And so in each chapter that I was trying to give practical ideas of what you can do. And like in prayer, there is no one perfect way to prayer. There are lots of ways that you can pray. And I wanted to give as many examples as I could of fun different ways that you can pray where you use the newspaper, where you say, let's each take a section of the newspaper and let's all go take it away for 5 minutes and circle things that we need to pray about that's in the paper.
0: Great.
1: And then we come back together. You take your favorite section. If your favorite section is sports and your favorite section is this, you each take your favorite section. But in there will be things that will come out that we realize we need to pray for that.
0: Then
1: we come back together and pray. And it's another way to just kind of keep prayer life active, faith talk active. It's a part of how we do. Yeah. And there's ways you can pray in the car. There's ways you can pray at mealtime in there. There's ways you can pray at bedtime. Yeah. And we just want to make it. Prayer is not a last resort. Prayer is not the spare tire sitting in the trunk. Prayer is our steering wheel. It's something that we need to be doing
0: constantly. I appreciate that, where it just comes naturally, even in that Shema, where it says, you know, when you get up, when you go to bed, as you walk along the road, that might be driving in our SUV today.
1: Totally.
0: But, you know, you just bring it in as a natural thing. Now, I want to get back to something, because you're a pastor. You know, you said take the sports page. So are you saying it's okay for me to pray for the Los Angeles Lakers, because I'm kind of big on them?
1: Yeah, as long as you're praying that the Celtics will take them down again this year.
0: Anyway, quite a story. I want to stay as practical as we can. And one of the things, as you have a family mission statement, is it's important to kind of bring what you call faith mentors into the relationship. Talk a little bit about faith mentors.
1: Well, you know, as our kids get older, they are going to be looking for another voice that they are going to listen to. They already know what mom and dad think. They already know where we stand. Teenagers want another voice. So as a parent, you have a choice. Do you want to help influence who that other voice is going to be in their life, or do you want them to choose it on their own? Now, if they choose it on their own, they're going to choose a peer, something of that nature. But we can institute another voice into their life through the relationships that we have by allowing them, for example, in my daughter's life, she's got about 4 or 5 other voices that are a combination of my 2 sisters, which are her aunts, which she continues to call almost every week, once a week or once every 2 weeks. She is spending time with the grandparents on both sides. She also has 2 of our sets of best friends. And they're both strong Christian households. And you know what? When she goes and stays at their house and then does life by their rules, what I know is my daughter now has probably about 8 adults that I don't care which one she turns to. I would trust any one of them as to what they would say to her, how they would counsel her, and that I know that they would reinforce, not that they'd say exactly what we have said, but they stand where we stand, and that they are another voice that would speak a truth into her life, which I know she's going to need that, because she already knows where I stand. And then it reinforces where we are, and it keeps her on that same path.
0: Right. That is so important. Really, what we've talked about today is very, very practical. We need to build faith at home, and we've got to be intentional about it, and you do it with the practical ways, just simple ways, like praying together and finding some of those faith mentors. Thank you so much for being with us. Great input today.
1: You're welcome.
0: Well, I appreciate so much what Mark said about his daughter. And interestingly enough, I mean, I think we could finish each other's sentences, but for Kathy and I've mentioned this before on the radio, but for Kathy and I, we've chosen 6 people to kind of have faith mentors and faith conversations around our kids. And it's, you know, Kathy and myself, we include us because we are the primary leaders. That's why we exist. And it's not just the job of the church. We'll use them as what Mark calls the third place, the partner in this. But then also for us, we decided to have godparents. You know, it's not the tradition which we have grown up in, but as our kids got to be a little bit older, they were still young, but as they got to be older, we went, this godparent thing is a great thing. Now, again, our church doesn't do godparents, but the spiritual value of godparents, and Roger, I've told you this several times, that you know, on Christmas Eve, the godparents are with us. On birthdays, we celebrate. At times when they're in trouble, they'll sometimes go to the godparents and not to us. But the godparent thing is a very important. And if you don't have godparents, you may want to look into that. The other aspect is a grandmother. And we have a grandma who prays for them. She says before she gets out of bed, she prays for the girls. Well, that's a big deal. And I get chills even thinking about that because that is important. She can be a loving, caring person of unconditional love. But mainly what we know is that every day she's going to be praying for our girls. And that's an important part of that group, this village, if you would, that kind of helps them grow. And the other one is a wonderful young woman named Jessie, who lived with us for 6 months. She was a youth intern. She's now about 30 years old, and yet she still speaks into their life as kind of a, not a peer, but as kind of a youth leader who can speak into their life. And oftentimes I find them, well, I just had a great conversation with Jessie. We just went and had coffee or whatever, you know, as my girls are older. So that kind of a thing, parents, you can do. And I want to challenge you to do that.
2: 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And it's a good one for us to conclude today's edition of the Homeward Broadcast with. 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Now for Dr. Jim Burns, our engineer Ben Camp, and the rest of the staff, I'm Roger Marsh. Thanks so much for listening. 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
7: This is Carter Conlon. When something is called a prophetic word, it means it is a word believed to be given by God. It is based on Scripture, on what He has done, what He does do, and what He's planning to do in the future. It's based on the character of God, how He has worked with nations and peoples in the past, and what He does when we find ourselves back in certain or exact situations. If anyone speaks prophetically, the word that they speak has to stand the test of Scripture, the witness of leadership in the church, and the witness of the Holy Spirit in your own heart. You are free always to accept it or to reject it. But look for the witness of Scripture and the witness of the Holy Spirit, and then respond accordingly. Because many, many people are going to be claiming to be speaking for God in the days ahead. Pray for discernment. It's now time to pray.
8: 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I'm Mark Merrill with today's Family Minute. 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It's never a good thing. 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Here's some ways to push your spouse towards an affair. 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
12: Sometimes it is necessary to entangle yourself in the mess. Hey everyone, I'm Than Bennett. Welcome into The Equipped. I want you to hold that thought in your mind for just a moment. We're going to return to it in just a second. We are also going to discuss headline news, including a potential deal in Iran. Raul Castro is indicted and a racing legend dies. And then we get to the end of the broadcast. We're going to be talking about the beautiful. I love the beautiful this week, and you're going to want to check out the image provided by my wife, Brooke. If you don't already get The Equipped to your inbox, you can hop on over to theequippednewsletter.com. Do what most people do. Scroll to the very bottom of this week's episode. Take in the beautiful image provided by my wife, Brooke. It is an image this week that is close to my heart for reasons that we will discuss at the end of the broadcast, but I'm titling that segment of the broadcast Leaning Shelter, and we will posture ourselves within the shelter of that beauty when we come to the end of our time in just a few moments. And by the way, if all of this sounds different to you, then you must be new. We are really glad that you're here for the conversation. We would like you to be a permanent part of the Equipped community. We are very simply a family of Jesus followers who come together each week around a newsletter and this broadcast, and we do it to view all things in our world through the lens of what we call the true and the beautiful. And so we start with truth. We look at headline news, which can so easily pull us apart, but we look at that and through the lens of eternal truth, and then we close our time together by posturing ourselves within beauty. And we would love to have you as a part of that family. Again, you can find more information. 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Let's come back to this question about entanglement. Sometimes it is necessary to entangle yourself in the mess. I'm going to tell you why that thought was at the forefront of my mind this week. That is right now on The True. Sometimes it is necessary to entangle yourself in the mess. It is a thought that was in my mind this past Sunday. It's a thought that I think should actually be in your mind at various moments in your life. This week, for me, it was in my mind as I actually responded to an altar call at church. And you might say, well, Than, you've been following Jesus for a long time now. Why would you respond to an altar call? I was responding to this altar call in order to stand in the gap for someone I love deeply who needs to surrender to Jesus. And so as I walked forward with this person that I deeply love in mind, I did it with the thought of entanglement in my brain. Now, when you think about entanglement, when I think about entanglement, we probably very often associate it with a negative thing. For example, Hebrews 12:1 reminds us and warns us that it is a sin that so easily entangles. And Galatians 5:1 says something very similar. It says that we should not be entangled again in a yoke of bondage. And so in both of those cases, the imagery that surrounds this word of entanglement, this idea of entanglement, is being inextricably caught in a web of sin. There's sort of a despair in both of those passages because the author or the one that is being referenced is not capable of extracting himself or herself from the web of sin, the snare of sin that they are in. Their previous entanglement in that sin has prevented the opportunity for escape. Now, just a side note here, escape is very different than rescue. We will turn to rescue in just a moment, but entanglement prevents escape. It does not preclude rescue. And that was also in the forefront of my mind as I walked forward to entangle myself in the mess of someone who needs to surrender to Jesus. And so there's the negative connotation of entanglement, but I would tell you that entanglement is an even more powerful concept when you are talking about the God of the universe intentionally entangling his name, his reputation, and his story with you. Now, this is clearly true in a big macro sense, right? God entangled himself in your story when he came to earth in the form of Jesus Christ, when he took on your shame and the punishment for your sin on the cross. That is the most glorious truth in all of the world, and it is very true in a macro sense. But I want to go micro this week. I want to go a layer deeper than that macro level, and I want to ask you this question. Why should God bother to listen to your prayers for help and rescue? And to be personal for me this week, why should he bother with my concern to walk forward and to make petitions for someone I love? Why would God entangle himself in all of that? Why would he bother with your small concerns when he is responsible for the big of eternity? And my friend, I love this so much. It's one of the central components of this thread of the story of the gospel. The answer lies in the fact that he has already entangled his reputation with yours. He did it long ago. And therefore, when you run to him with petitions for help, he responds to you in order that he might defend his own name. This is not Than's idea. This is not Than's interpretation. This is right there in black and white in Scripture. My favorite example, there are actually many, but my favorite example is Psalm 109, verse 21. It says this, "But you, sovereign Lord, help me." And then it gives the reason. "But you, sovereign Lord, help me for your name's sake." This is a wild "help me," and then it gives the reason. "But you, sovereign Lord, help me." And with God, your defense became his defense. If your name reflects his name as it now does, and if your reputation reflects on his reputation, then that entanglement means that your rescue, again, not escape, your rescue from something that you cannot escape entanglement with, that rescue contributes to the defense of his name. Your God is a jealous God, Exodus 34:14, and he will defend his name. And so that was my prayer as I knelt at the altar this week. God, defend your name. Call this one I love to your side and do it for your name's sake. I would ask you a two-part question this week. How are you entangled? If it is by and with the trappings of sin, if you are entangled in the trappings of sin, please call on rescue. Call on the one who has entangled himself with you to set you free. But my friend, flip the coin for point number two. If you are entangled by and with the name that is above all names, if your reputation is tied up in his, then enter his courts with boldness. Remind him that his name and reputation are already entangled with yours, and ask him with confidence to intervene for his name's sake. Entangle yourself in the mess and ask God to respond for his name's sake. Let's stand on that truth as we turn now to headline news. We're going to start with a story out of Iran where there is a potential deal between the United States and Iran. That war actually is both escalating and potentially de-escalating this week, and I will explain. On the one hand, U.S. President Donald Trump has said that negotiations toward a permanent peace are, quote, proceeding nicely. Now, that happens at the very same time that the United States has launched a new wave of what it called self-defense strikes against Iran. So on the one hand, the president says that a deal is close, and on another, there are ongoing strikes which suggest the absence of peace. Now, the potential peace deal that is believed to be close, it includes terms that would end the war and also reopen the Strait of Hormuz, which is obviously one of the biggest conflicts in this ongoing war. According to reports, the major sticking points that remain are how Iran would handle its stockpile of enriched uranium. The United States wants Iran to divest itself of all of that material altogether so that they cannot continue to enrich it to a weapons-grade level. And on the other hand, Iran says that they want to use it for peaceful purposes and they want to keep that enrichment program. So that's a very wide rift, very wide divide in that negotiating point. And even if Iran were to agree to give up its material, there's a very significant question about what would happen to that material. Now, Russia has offered to take it, unsurprisingly, but of course that raises additional complicating factors. I'm sure Ukraine would object to that. I'm sure the United States would have something to say about that. And so there are a number of complicated questions around the enriched uranium question that would have to be dealt with before this deal could be executed. And as we sort of zoom out and consider how we as Jesus followers should interact with this story, we will say it again. We've said it so often recently, war is very ugly. And I would add to that this week that attempts to bring the fighting to an end are often ugly as well. And every party in this war, both the United States and Iran, and I think that attempts to bring the fighting to an end are often ugly as well. And every party in this war, both the United States and Iran, and I would add all of the other geopolitical actors in the world, are really going to have their own perspective on each of these major negotiating pieces. And this has been true for previous deals with Iran as well. It's played out multiple times before. Probably the most notorious one, the most recent one, is the 2015 deal that was brokered by U.S. President Barack Obama. And each time after a deal with Iran, Iran has eventually returned to this similar place of conflict and saber rattling and nuclear development with the world. Now, as a Jesus follower, you know, because we talk about this frequently, that you are to persistently pray for peace, Psalm 34:14. But you are also to be clear-eyed, is what I would call it. Matthew 10:16 calls it being shrewd as snakes and innocent as doves. But I think clear-eyed is a good modern-day interpretation of that. You're to be clear-eyed about what a potential deal would mean and whether or not it would actually produce lasting peace. Now, to just add one more layer to this, virtually every deal with Iran has been embraced by one side of the U.S. political spectrum and opposed by the other. In 2015, the political left in the United States overwhelmingly supported the deal, and the political right overwhelmingly opposed it. And the tables are exactly reversed now. The political right, under a deal brokered by U.S. President Donald Trump, would almost certainly support the deal, and the political left would almost certainly oppose it. And I think we as the equipped have an obligation to understand that that is mostly about the personality and the political affiliation of the person authoring and brokering the deal on the side of the United States has very little to do with the merits of the deal. There are merited arguments for and against both the 2015 deal and the framework that appears to be emerging now. So I'm not saying that the merits don't matter. In fact, I am saying that if you want to engage in and try to impact this process, engage on the merits, because the merits are very significant, and Iran's history is one of demonstrating that it is very unlikely to actually want to achieve and agree to lasting peace. Through all of this, let's be champions in prayer for those who are in harm's way. This is a very dangerous situation for those living in the Middle East. And this is a particularly good week to remember that as we celebrate Memorial Day and we remember those who have paid the highest price for our freedom. That price continues to be paid today. It is being paid in Iran as we speak. Let's pray for those who are serving, and let's pray for those who are in decision-making roles. Hi, Faith Radio family. Than Bennett here with a special invitation for you. So much in our world today is screaming for us to be consumed by fear and division and brokenness.

Again, it's theequippednewsletter.com. I'll see you there. The U.S. Department of Justice has indicted Raul Castro. Castro is the former president of Cuba, and the charges in the indictment date back to 1996. They allege that then president of Cuba, Raul Castro, ordered the shoot down of two small planes that were flown by Americans and were conducting a humanitarian mission. There were four killed in those shoot downs. And this week's indictment demands that Castro appear in the United States to answer to those charges. Now, that is a demand that most expect Castro to resist. And there are a number of conversations that are happening around what will happen if he does indeed resist. And as we have come to expect, as we get in the habit of considering these stories through the lens of the true and the beautiful, reactions to this story are going to vary very significantly. Those in favor of the indictment are going to call it long overdue justice, and those opposed to it are going to say that it is a pretext for invading Cuba. Now, on the latter point, only time is going to tell if this story does in fact lead to an invasion of Cuba. That will depend on whether or not Raul Castro does decide to show. Most expect he will not. And then, if not, whether or not the United States government decides to enforce that by going and seeking out Castro. We do know, however, that justice is a concept that is accomplished in an eternal fashion by God. That doesn't, of course, mean that all justice waits for heaven. There is a very clear biblical role for justice here on earth. And in fact, Proverbs 13:21 really articulates the exact opposite of all justice waiting for eternity. It says, "Trouble pursues the sinner, but the righteous are rewarded with good things." God's heart is always inclined toward the oppressed. And in this case, there were certainly victims in the 1996 action that was taken allegedly by Castro. And your heart should always be inclined toward the oppressed as well. I would tell you, these four families that lost loved ones 30 years ago, there is still a wound in those families, even after all these years. They are still the oppressed. And this story should be a reminder to pray for them. And by the way, if you happen to be in community with them, certainly continue to provide support and care and compassion to them. But as for this indictment, I believe we should be praying for the leaders making decisions about enforcing it. There's a question about the validity of the indictment, of course, and the merits of the indictment. And then there's a secondary question of the wisest way to enforce it. And God, I would just pray that you would grant wisdom and discernment to those who are balancing this pursuit of justice against current circumstances. May you show yourself strong on behalf of the oppressed and the afflicted, and may you be with those who are making decisions. And God, finally, may we as the equipped family be your vessels of care and compassion. Kyle Busch, the all-time leader in NASCAR wins, is dead at the age of 41. He died this week. His passing was caused by severe pneumonia that resulted in sepsis, and Busch is survived by his wife and two young children. He was honored by the racing community in Charlotte over the weekend. I am not a NASCAR fan. I don't follow the sport of racing, but this would fall in the category of something that those who follow the sport, those who are fans of Kyle Busch, it would have been among the very last things on earth that they would have expected. There's certainly an inherent risk in racing, and there have been deaths on the racetrack, but for a legend like this to die at the age of 41 as a result of pneumonia off the course is something that was truly unthinkable. You know, we as the equipped community, we consider this truth very frequently. It's a reality of the human condition, but there is always an appropriate moment, and this story is one of them, for this reminder, and that it is this: life on earth is short, and eternity is forever. The Busch family should be in your prayers as you consider this story this week. If you're a parent like me, your heart and your mind almost certainly go to the grief being experienced by the Bushes' two young
children. God, I would just pray for these two young children now. We pray an overwhelming comfort and a peace that passes all understanding over them. We pray that same over their

0: their mother. We pray that you would be with them very tangibly as they navigate this very weighty loss. God, you have promised to be a father to the fatherless. And so we ask that you hold these children in your arms today and all their days as they have lost the physical presence of their earthly father. My friend, I would also ask about you. This is a fairly direct and forward question, but we started by entangling ourselves in the mess and being willing to step into the mess of someone who needs to surrender to Jesus. And we in the Equipped family are those who have already surrendered to Jesus and come together to consider our world through the lens of the true and the beautiful. But if you are within the sound of my voice, what about you? Have you yet made a decision? Are you ready for the day when you maybe unexpectedly will meet your Maker? Is your treasure stored up in heaven? I would tell you none of us, certainly Kyle Busch did not, know our appointed time to die. We find that truth in Ecclesiastes 9:12 and also Hebrews 9:27. But even if you are granted a long life, if you are granted 100 years or even 110 or 120 years, even if you are granted a long life, time is short. The earth is fading away and so is your physical body. So I ask again, what about you? Are you ready? If you need to talk to someone about that decision, if you are ready but you need someone to guide you through it, you can find us at theequippednewsletter@gmail.com. More than happy to walk you through that decision. Again, theequippednewsletter@gmail.com. You will be responded to. Use today in this story about Kyle Busch's tragic passing as an opportunity to both pray for the Busch family, but also as a catalyst to ensure that your confidence is set in eternity. Set it in eternity where it cannot be shaken. If you haven't already seen the image in the beautiful segment of the newsletter this week, I want you to hop on over to theequippednewsletter.com, click on this week's edition, and scroll to the very bottom. This is how people read the newsletter anyway. They start at the bottom with this image provided by my wife, Brooke. I want you to take this image in as we have this conversation. This is a place that is very significant to me. It is very important to me, but I love the concept that is captured in this image. You know, when a road is cut through the forest, when it's just raw forest, but a road is cut through it, it creates this gap in the tree cover. And over time, that gap is naturally closed because the surrounding trees instinctively lean toward the light to gather more sun on their leaves. And so it creates a canopy of shade and shelter and protection for those that are on the road beneath, whether it be people or cars or animals, wildlife. It creates a canopy for them. And the same is true for you. When you lean toward the light, something similar happens, and it is to the benefit of those who are journeying within the sphere of your influence. As you lean toward the light, the heft, the strength of your life, and the refreshing of your spirit provides protection and relief to those beneath it. I think the most significant example of this is as a parent is faithful in following Jesus, it creates a canopy of protection for their children. My friend, your daily time with Jesus, its primary purpose is to glorify Him. Yes, that is true. It is also to deepen your personal relationship with Him, very much true. But it is also to close the gap of vulnerability that exists with those who are within your charge. It creates a shelter and a shade and a protection over those you love. It allows them to the freedom to grow and explore and flourish in a world that is protected from the harsh dangers of the enemy. God's banner over you is love. That's what Scripture says. But your canopy over those you love is a thing of beauty indeed. And so as you take in this image, I want you to think about your life. Lean into the light and provide protection and shade and relief for those within your care. I'm Than Bennett. This is The Equipped. I'm so glad you have been here, and I will talk to you again next week.
1: Just the right conversation at just the right time. This is listener-supported Faith Radio. My name is Wyatt. You can learn more about who we are, what we believe, at our website, myfaithradio.com. Thank you for listening. I hope you are getting exactly what you need when you tune in to Faith Radio. You know, I don't know what you're going through. I don't know what struggles you are facing, but I know you have the power, not on your own, it's not your own power, but the power of the Holy Spirit to overcome it. The Holy Spirit is upon you. God is with you. So whether it's a test, whether it's your job or relationship that is struggling, financial concerns, health concerns, know that the Holy Spirit is with you. Whatever struggle you are facing, whatever battle that you have today, tomorrow, next week, God is with you. He's got you in this. Lean into that, trust that promise from Him, and know that you can overcome it.
2: Some things feel too heavy to carry. The worries that linger, the thoughts that won't quiet down. 1 Peter 5:7 reminds us, cast all your cares on Him because He cares for you. You were never meant to carry it alone. As you release what weighs you down, God meets you with peace, presence, and care. This is where healing begins. Connecting faith to life. 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
4: Childbirth is wonderful, but there's more to life than being born. Dr. Tony Evans says that in the same way newborn Christians need to make that same discovery. He'll talk about that today as we spend 2 minutes with Tony.
5: Jesus Christ is the fulfillment of the expectation of human history. You are not just saved to go to heaven. You are saved to live out God's kingdom. See, He saved you for a kingdom purpose in time and an eternal kingdom purpose forever. But it is you. Your salvation only got you into the kingdom door. But now you're supposed to be living in the kingdom atmosphere. See, we're so excited to go to heaven, we brag about how nice the door is. Oh, I didn't go through the door. Jesus is the way. Jesus says, I am the door. We got through the door. But come on, there's more to the house than the door. Okay, when you go through the door, you enter. Once you enter, there's a living room, dining room, bedroom, closets, garage. There's a whole lot of stuff to this kingdom than just getting in it. I'm saved, okay? You made it through the door. But to make it through the door is just the start. We brag about I'm saved on my way to heaven. Praise God, you got a door. But you were brought into something bigger than a door. You were brought into His house. His kingdom, His rule, His authority, His dominion. That's where you're supposed to be operating now, as Son of God and Son of Man.
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0: Well, hi, everyone, and welcome to the Dr. Linda Mintel Show. I'm your host, Dr. Linda Mintel, the relationship doctor, and I'm here along with my co-host, the other Dr. Mintel, my husband, Norm. And every weekend, we are here, and we are doing life together. And as always, we're so glad that you've joined us.
1: Yeah, you could come here and be with us in the studio if you'd like, but you know what? I don't even want to be here.
0: You know what? I feel like I'm going to sneeze anytime now. My allergies right now are so bad.
1: I know.
0: And so I might just let go at some point here as we're talking.
1: Just go for it.
0: Can you hear it in my voice?
1: A little bit.
0: It's just so bad right now. Whatever's blooming is blooming.
1: Well, I don't want to be here because I'd rather be on vacation.
0: Yes.
1: You know?
0: Yes, I can say an amen to that.
1: The good news is we have done a lot of vacationing, traveling during our time together in life with kids, without kids. And so we thought, you know what? Let's do a podcast on the pitfalls to avoid on your family vacation. Too bad we aren't live. It'd be fun to hear what other people do and don't do and their ideas.
0: Yeah.
1: But hopefully we can save somebody a few headaches and some bad times and maybe some dollars.
0: Yeah, way back when we started the podcast, we used to have the capability to have call-ins.
1: Right.
0: And that was years ago, probably a decade ago when we started doing this.
1: Yeah.
0: It's always fun to hear what people have to say. But I'm really glad we're talking about this topic because I think we've learned some things from the mistakes that we've made over the years.
1: Right.
0: And all in all, we have avoided a lot of the issues we're going to talk about, and we've built some good memories. But that's the point. We want you to have really good memories, and we want you to have family vacations that are actually fun, not a dread. So, Norm, what was your favorite vacation of all the things we've done?
1: First time to Italy.
0: Oh,
1: We've been there three times.
0: I know.
1: First time.
0: I think
1: that wins.
0: I think that's mine too. Yeah. I think that magical Tuscany sun and the food and the people and the beauty
1: and the history and the art. And
0: it was
1: Italy is just so magnificent.
0: I'd
1: move there if I could.
0: I know.
1: I'm
0: not sure about how
1: it's real easy, but
0: yeah. But that is mine too. So we have the same one. We've been a lot of places in the world. I mean, you've been to China and I've been to Switzerland and France and like all over the place. But I would agree. I think that Italy one just was the best.
1: I think so too.
0: We stayed in a 12th century town.
1: A 12th century walled town.
0: City, yeah.
1: And the people we were with had built out apartments inside the wall.
0: It was
1: that surrounded
0: unreal, wasn't it?
1: So
0: we were living with the locals who we could not understand at all, but it was really fun. And they had some very good restaurants in that little town.
1: Well, so, I think every restaurant in all of Tuscany is probably fabulous.
0: It's probably true.
1: Okay, now I'm going to get hungry. So let's get into this.
0: Let's do it.
1: This first one, and we're talking about pitfalls, seems important to me. And that is, if you need to make sure that you engage your entire family in the planning of your vacation. Why is that?
0: I think that is a really good idea because I think it'll save you a lot of conflict and fighting later if you can do this on the front end. Psychologically, you know, it just gets buy-in from everybody. People get excited. They anticipate. And you can talk about, what do we want to see? And a lot of times we will get books or we'll look online and see where we want to go, what activities we want to do. Sometimes we have to talk about excursions, where we're going to stay. I think the more planning you do on the front end, the better it's going to be for the vacation.
1: We've gone on vacations with other couples sometimes without children. And typically they're kind of like leaving it all up to us. Like we're the tour guys.
0: True. So. It's true.
1: As a producer by trade, that's good for me.
0: Yeah, you like that, don't you?
1: Planning is key, you know.
0: It
1: diminishes those complaints and potential conflicts because you've planned things out and everybody's at least agreed to it, even if they didn't participate in the planning part. Now, that doesn't mean you can't be flexible. In fact, flexibility is just a given in the vacationing world because in our experience, while you can plan all you want, there are things that pop up you can't anticipate.
0: And sometimes those are good things when they kind of come up. I remember this trip we made out west when I was a kid. So we all got in this big Buick that my dad had. three of us.
1: They were big cars back then, weren't they?
0: Three of us children in the back seat.
1: Yep.
0: And then my parents in the front. And my dad decided we're just going to drive. And we're just going to stop whenever. And we're going to stop at whatever looked interesting along the way. So we were going from Michigan to California.
1: Wow.
0: So this is a very long drive. And sometimes that worked. We stopped at really interesting places. But and sometimes we would, you know, take a family vote and say, no, we don't want to stop on that. But one time, we just could not find a place to stay. And we drove and drove and
1: summertime drove. Motels in those days were probably hard to get.
0: And we were cranky. And I think some planning there could have helped.
1: Yeah, probably. All right. Well, that takes us to a pitfall. Plan to take plenty of snacks and food with you in the car.
0: Yes. Yes.
1: And even on the plane, for that matter.
0: Yeah.
1: Inevitably, the kids will get cranky. And you've learned, as we have, and I'm sure our audience has, that buying food on the run can sometimes be expensive.
0: Yes, if you're in a budget, that's not a good thing, right? So,
1: and I know you're going to tell us we need to get healthy snacks.
0: That's right. How did you know?
1: Yeah, how did I know?
0: Or, you know, just allot some time to stop and refresh with a light meal.
1: That's what I like to do. I don't like to, you always say, should we take this? I go, no, let's just stop. I need to stretch.
0: The problem with that is the options are not always great.
1: No, that's true.
0: Especially when you're in a very rural part of the country. Mm-hmm. So, but if you don't stop and you don't have food, at least take some snacks in the car because
1: water,
0: kids need something.
1: Right.
0: And water. So think of hydration. You know, I've seen people faint on planes because they've had a lot of alcohol and then they're drinking like sodas and stuff and they're not getting hydrated and then they get really sick. So, it's just I think it's a mentality sometimes when people are on planes, if they're sitting in a place where they can order drinks and it's free, they just keep doing it.
1: No matter what time of day.
0: Yeah, I mean, I see people at 10 o'clock in the morning. I'm like, are you an alcoholic?
1: Yeah, really.
0: What does that mean?
1: Yeah.
0: So, you know, if you drink a lot of coffee, you drink a lot of alcohol, which I hope you don't, you can get dehydrated. So drink water while you're traveling.
1: That's straightforward.
0: Okay.
1: Okay, here's one with which we've had mixed results. That is deciding when to plan your vacation. Have you chosen a particular month or a season? Great idea to check the weather of that season ahead of time. We've spent way too many days in very intense heat because we made the wrong choice.
0: Oh, my. Two of them come to mind.
1: Yes.
0: Two of our vacations. We should have given more thought to that. The third time we went to Italy, we went in the middle of July. It was so hot.
1: Well, both times, the first and the last time so far, we were there at the wrong time. It was intense heat.
0: Yeah, but the second time, it just seemed like it was worse.
1: Every
0: the third
1: day
0: time,
1: was,
0: it was worse.
1: Yeah.
0: It was just, and we were in that walled city with no air conditioning.
1: No AC, no.
0: So it was bad. And then, do you remember when we went to Cabo in the summertime?
1: It was so hot, we had a hurricane.
0: We just stayed in the water. We had a pool, and the kids had fun. They were parasailing and doing really fun stuff on the water, but that extreme heat it took it out of me. I thought, this is not the time to go.
1: On the other hand, when we were in the UK, it was cold and rainy in June.
0: Yeah, well, they told me, I went to some restaurant, and I was saying something about, it is so cold, and it literally rained every day I think we were there.
1: I think so.
0: And I said, I don't get it, it's June. She goes, oh, no, you have to come July, August. So I said, are you serious? She goes, no, those are the only 2 months you can probably guarantee that you will have. But I think the best ones we ever did were the winter cruises that we went on, you know, to the Caribbean and the southern states.
1: But Florida is tricky.
0: It is tricky. A lot of people from the north, like when I lived in Michigan, I thought, oh, I'm going to go to Florida in the winter. And, you know, the northern part of Florida, and the water's cold and the weather's cold. Mm-hmm. That didn't work out so well.
1: What was your best ever weather-wise?
0: I think the best one we had was when we went to Spain in early October.
1: Yeah, it was just before the rainy season and the cold started.
0: Perfect weather. And then Maine in summer.
1: Yeah, I don't know. There are too many mosquitoes in Maine in summer.
0: No, I loved it, though. I thought it was really great.
1: Holy Land. Okay, I've been to the Holy Land 6 times. Mostly not vacation. In fact,
0: you were working.
1: Vacation. I was working.
0: Yeah, yeah.
1: But I can promise you this, if you're going to the Holy Land, please consider spring or fall. Summers there are also brutal. Brutal hot.
0: And there's a reason, Norm, that cruises are cheap in the fall because of hurricane season
1: in the Caribbean.
0: You might look out. You might luck out, I should say. You should look out and luck out. But you might luck out and get a nice week, but you're always in danger of that. So we're just saying you could have a much better vacation if you plan it according to the seasons. All right. Sometimes we tied work events to vacation, and that worked out really well. We've got a lot of places where we've done really fun things, and usually the conferences are cheaper, so you can do a few things.
1: You can piggyback work and then stay a few extra days.
0: And those are fun. I mean, when we went to Boston, we did the Freedom Trail. It was fabulous. It was a fun time.
1: Yep. We were in Palm Springs one time in the winter, which was a great time to be there. We were in France in spring, And although those conference rates are cheaper, it's because the organizers are smart and they figured out when it's the best time to go.
0: Yeah, it was great. All those vacations were great. But you don't want to go to Chicago.
1: No.
0: In January.
1: No.
0: I had a conference there and I was like, no, I'm not going.
1: No, in fact, you don't want to be there anytime from December through March.
0: Yeah. All right. Here's another one. Let's talk about another one. Overpacking.
1: Oh, you're talking to yourself now.
0: Well, I don't think I'm as bad as a lot of people that I've seen.
1: Oh, no. No, we've traveled with people who took
0: multiple suitcases. Yeah, they just overpack and then they have to lug it all around. Right. And, you know, it gets really old when you're having to transport all that luggage everywhere you go.
1: Our daughter's probably the best. She has really learned. She loves to travel and she has learned to. She got that vacuum thing so she can vacuum seal all her clothes in these bags, these plastic bags, and fit everything in there.
0: She can like go for 10 days and have a carry-on.
1: Yeah.
0: I mean, she's the best. And I've heard a lot of people will buy cheap underwear and like t-shirts and then they just wear them and leave them.
1: It's an interesting idea.
0: Yeah, so they just get over there, buy something cheap.
1: That way you can buy all the souvenirs you want, right?
0: Yeah, and then you have room in your suitcase, yeah. I mean, I think that's a good idea. I always get cracked up when I see, like, kids getting onto planes, and they have, like, this blanket and this toy the stuff on their head. And I'm like, it looks like they're going to be somewhere for, like, weeks.
1: Yeah, right.
0: When they get on there. It's a lot to take care of, and so I think... You know, maybe just got to scale it all down.
1: I think you're right. Here's another no-no when you don't leave enough time for connections. And this is for when you're flying. If you look at a flight itinerary and it's cheap, look at the time in between.
0: Yeah,
1: it's called connection time. And it's posted online. And sometimes it says 50 minutes. And if you're in certain airports, there's no way on God's green earth you're going to make the next flight.
0: Yeah, that happened to our friends. And we were meeting them in Spain. And they lost a whole day because they had a really short connection time in D.C. or someplace.
1: I think so.
0: And they missed their flight.
1: But you know what? You can't predict it. When I said unpredictable, we lost 2 days on an Italian vacation because on the front end, our flight was canceled, and on the way home it was canceled, and we missed 2 whole days.
0: Then you just have to be flexible with what's going on.
1: All right, let's take a quick break, and when we come back, let's talk about the big one: money and budgeting and planning. We'll be right back on the Dr. Linda Mental Show.
2: Whenever I start to sense anxiety, it feels like an old friend of mine that I don't like. 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It breaks the grip.
3: When I am faced with unexpected situations, that is one of the big anxiety triggers.
4: 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Anxiety's the boogeyman. It jumps out and grabs me when I'm least expecting it. But also, like the boogeyman, it's a creation of my mind, and therefore subject to the word of God.
5: 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I pray and I go for a walk.
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0: We wish.
1: That's what we're talking about. We're talking about how to take a great vacation and certain things to watch out for. In the meantime, let me remind you that you can check out Dr. Linda's books and blogs, and it's a good thing to take on your vacation.
0: That's right. You could read.
1: You could visit her website, Dr. Linda Mental, drlindamental.com. 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And don't forget, her newest book is an anxiety workbook that can help anybody better understand anxiety and know how to eliminate it. 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And there's a link on her website, drlindamental.com, or anywhere online books are sold. So don't be anxious about your vacation. We're going to help you through that. And if you are, she's got a book for that.
0: That's right. And you can just read and soak it all in.
1: That's right.
0: While you're in the sun.
1: So I said before the break that we want to talk about one of the important pitfalls, which is if you don't pay attention to the money you're going to spend, because vacations can be extremely expensive.
0: Yeah, we've been to Disney, so we did that one time.
1: With the kids.
0: And, other kid-friendly spots, we've done. But it really seems like those places really prey on impulsive spending.
1: Yes, they do.
0: And impulsive buying. The souvenirs, the memorabilia, the price of the merchandise and the food in those parks is so high, Norm.
1: So high.
0: I mean, you can rack up a credit card debt quickly.
1: Oh, yeah.
0: In those places.
1: Well, what we found that the average 1 week family at Disney World in Orlando for five people is anywhere between $6,500 and $10,000.
0: Oh, my gosh.
1: Hotels, food,
0: wow.
1: Kids going, oh, I want that. I need those Mickey ears. And of course, grandma and grandpa are going to buy them for you. So there you go.
0: And then you're spending months
1: paying
0: that stuff off. You know, in a lot of those places, September is actually the most affordable month. And if you say stay off site, so like if you went in September, probably because all the kids are going back to school.
1: Back to school.
0: But if you go on an off time like that and then you stay somewhere else, that can really take down the cost of that. But, you know, that's money for a down payment on a car.
1: Oh, my goodness. Yeah.
0: And, you know, the problem is you really need to wait until your kids are old enough.
1: To appreciate it.
0: Yeah, I've seen a lot of people at Disney with really young kids. And they don't actually remember hardly anything about the trip. And so you're spending all this money. I mean, I don't want to be a downer about it, but I do think that you have to think about the age of your kids and when they could really get the most benefit from being there.
1: One time we were in Florida, and I remember we did Disney, we did SeaWorld.
0: There was a water park. Oh, SeaWorld,
1: there was a water park.
0: I did like SeaWorld.
1: The kids loved SeaWorld better than anything
0: else.
1: Yeah,
0: it was much lower low-key.
1: Except for Alligator Alley or Alligator Heaven. We
0: Whatever
1: went to some alligator little cheesy thing on the side. It was so much fun. They just loved that.
0: And the cheapest thing we did.
1: The cheapest.
0: And we didn't count on it, but we spent the day there and it was cheesy in my opinion, but for the kids it was super fun. So just think about that. It doesn't necessarily mean you have to do the really expensive things for kids to have a good time.
1: I think one of the important things to consider on vacations is to like take the screens away. The whole point of a vacation is to be together with the family, be engaged where you are, learn what's going on, have fun, and it's really hard to do right now.
0: Yeah, I mean, we know so much more now about the data of what's coming out about kids, and especially with preteens and teens. So that is what we call in development a sensitive time in their development, because their brain is developing and forming. And when you're on screens for a long time, you are not practicing your social skills. You are not learning how to be with other people. You're not paying attention to your surroundings. You're not engaging in creative things and movement. And screens have been showed to cause, like a causal link to anxiety and depression in kids and teens. So you have to make some
1: rules. Yeah.
0: When
1: set
0: you're
1: some
0: traveling.
1: Boundaries. I agree.
0: Make them talk to you and engage. Like I've been in the car and I would say, we're going to have a conversation now. We're going to talk. We're going to talk. And you need to have them sometimes put the screens down. And they won't want to do it. So I say part of it is on us. If we just hand them a screen to keep them busy in the car, rather than just think about like 7 and 8 year olds who could sit and talk about what are they seeing, count license plates, look for numbers.
1: Right. We did
0: fun
1: those games. We had so many fun games that engaged them in paying attention to the surroundings. Okay. You count white trucks. I'll count red trucks. You count black trucks and who wins, you know, that kind of thing.
0: Yeah. I mean, the point here is get them off the smartphone, which you should really delay giving a kid a smartphone. There was a great book written by Jonathan Haidt called The Anxious Generation. And if you really want to know what goes on in the wiring of the brain of preteens and teens related to smartphones and how that has completely changed childhood, and not in a good way, I would strongly recommend that you get that book. But if you're going somewhere and you're on a beach, make them leave their phones in the house or the hotel room.
1: And if you're worried about security, put them in the little safe.
0: Right.
1: Every room has a safe. You can lock up the safe and everybody's stuff is good.
0: And they're going to have like a little withdrawal from doing that.
1: Yeah.
0: They're going to, because it's addictive. Those devices can be addictive, but that makes them, you make them engage when you're doing that and pay attention to the surroundings. And that is really important because one of the things that smartphones has done is it's taken away child play. So kids are no longer out there playing. They're not digging sand castles.
1: At the beach,
0: they're not
1: right.
0: digging for stuff in the, you know, dirt and all that kind of stuff that kids do when they're outside. We used to go down to the ravine and we used to cut these weeds and make forts out of them.
1: And
0: that makes you cooperate. It makes you work in a team, helps you relate to the person in real time, and you can't do that on a phone. So for kids growing up, they really need free play, and a vacation is a great time to do that. They don't need information.
1: Right.
0: They need experiences so that their emotional development can be better.
1: You called something, when you talk about play, I've heard you say unsupervised play. What is that and why do we need that?
0: Yeah. When you're not supervising it, so you're not helicoptering these kids, right? And you're not jumping in there every time they have some type of issue or something. What it does is it forces kids, when you're not there supervising it, to work things out between each other. Then they learn how to handle their emotions. They read the emotions of the other people. They have to learn how to take turns. They have to resolve conflict in real time. And think about it. They don't do any of those things when they're online.
1: Right.
0: None of them.
1: No, that's true. That's true.
0: So we got to get back to a child play time and away from this child being on screens time. Right. And it just grieves me when I see it. I saw like a four-year-old in the Apple store the other day. I was having trouble with my computer. And I saw these parents getting a four-year-old a smartphone. I'm like, why? Why are you doing that? Right. I didn't say anything, but I wanted to.
1: Well, we know why. Because it's easy to stick
0: a
1: screen in front. It's a babysitter.
0: Yeah.
1: That's right. You know what? Yeah. If you have this rule at home, keep this rule when you're on vacation. No phones at the table when you're eating.
0: Yeah. Or even sometimes at night playing a game or something, because we're so conditioned. I mean, it's literally classical conditioning where the phone makes a buzz, makes a notification sound. You're going to look at it and it's going to disrupt whatever the interaction is that's going on. So
1: I've heard you talk about attunement. How does that fit in here?
0: Yeah, so we're wired for connection. This is what we're talking about. Our goal is to connect with other people in some type of meaningful way. And devices get in the way of those connections.
1: They disrupt that, yeah.
0: Yeah. They don't help us read the room. They don't help us watch the other person's reactions or adjust to the moment of whatever's going on in front of us. And that is so important for later self-regulation. So I hear a lot of parents saying, my child doesn't know how to regulate themselves very well. Well, get them off their phone.
1: Yeah.
0: Get them off of social media.
1: Practice real life.
0: Yeah, because that's just a mindless habit.
1: Okay.
0: And that is not going to produce any kind of creativity. It's just going to reinforce conformity, which is another bad trait. We don't want to keep reinforcing conformity. We want kids to be creative and have good ideas.
1: I remember we were on a cruise one time with the kids, and our son lost our family camera.
0: Yes.
1: He took it with him. He lost it. And I was all over him in a pretty severe dad way.
0: Yes.
1: He organized a Sherlock Holmes posse.
0: My gosh.
1: They went out and found the kid who stole it, and they got it back.
0: And it was all of his organizational skills.
1: Yeah.
0: I mean, he used this whole group of people. I was so impressed with what he did.
1: He was a problem solver.
0: All right. So kind of another little quick thing I want to say is don't overschedule your vacation.
1: Good.
0: Especially at the beginning when you need a little bit of downtime
1: to
0: sort of recoup from all the travel and everything. Sometimes people tend to just put too much into it. And we need to let kids be bored.
1: Right. Right.
0: Just let them be bored. Yeah. You know, they look at us and go, there's nothing to do. Isn't that great? I just go, isn't that great?
1: That's what
0: this
1: vacation is for.
0: Relaxing.
1: Yeah. We're here to be bored and relaxed. I know. You can always start your day with prayer. You can take hikes and go swimming. You can do all sorts of things that would be important to family and kid development.
0: You know, I think it's really good to do what you said. Even on a vacation, take a moment to pray, do some devotions, be in awe of God's creation.
1: That's so good.
0: And pay attention to how God orchestrates everything around you when you're on a trip. If you just point that out, it's going to be good. So basically, take your faith with you on vacation. It should be demonstrated in all you do as you teach your children how to handle challenges, problems, fun, and relaxation. Just find God in the moment.
1: That's right.
0: Remember his goodness and take the time to rest and refresh.
1: That's what a vacation's for.
0: That's right. Well, that's all the time we have today. Many thanks to my co-host, Norm Mintel, who makes the show a conversation, to our technical producer, Wan Jing Poo, and our editor, Katie Sims Wilson. Hey, from all of us here at Faith Radio, talk to you next weekend. We're not on vacation.
1: I wish.
0: In the meantime, remember, we're doing life together, and it's better when you don't have to do it alone.
7: 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My name is Wyatt. 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
13: King Saul sought direction for his life. The prophet Samuel was dead, and when Saul called out for himself to God, the Lord didn't answer him. So in true Saul fashion, he took matters into his own hands. Although he had driven out the spiritualists from the land, his servants told him about a woman in nearby Endor who conjured up the dead. He disguised himself and went at night with two other men to consult with the woman. He asked her to conduct a séance for him. At first she resisted, reminding him that the king had forbid soothsaying in the land. She accused them of trying to snare her and get her into trouble. Saul assured her that no punishment would come to her. "Whom shall I bring up for you?" she asked. "Bring up Samuel for me." She screamed when Samuel appeared. Saul told her not to be afraid and asked what she saw. She saw an old man in a robe coming up out of the earth. Samuel asked Saul why he had disturbed him. Saul explained the situation, that the Philistines were making war with him and God was not speaking to him, so he needed to know what to do. Samuel didn't tell Saul what to do. Instead, he chastised him and then warned him of what was to come. The Lord would deliver the army of Israel into the hands of the Philistines, and Saul and his sons would die. The world cannot satisfy us the way God does. God is in control, whichever way we turn. I'm Sharon Wilharm, host of All God's Women and author of The Amazing Crab Alley Revival, a Southern historical story about Victorian church ladies. 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
16: You're listening to Breakpoint This Week, where we talk about the top stories of the week from a Christian perspective. Well, this week, while John and I are at the Colson Center National Conference, we have a special episode to share with you. It's an interview between John and another John, bioethicist and theologian John Lennox, about the implications of artificial intelligence. Please stick around.
17: Well, welcome to a special edition of our Breakpoint podcast. I am very thrilled to have a conversation here. I would call him a national treasure because he is in the United States, but he's really a Brit. So he's an international treasure. I think having helped so many people think so clearly about a number of topics, especially related to science and faith. John Lennox is a mathematician, bioethicist, a lay theologian. He's written many books on religion, ethics, and the relationship between science and God. He's known for some very popular public debates with none other than Richard Dawkins and others. But his book, God, AI, and the End of History, talk about a loaded title right there, is where we're going today, is on the topic of AI. Dr. Lennox, it's an honor to have you on the podcast.
18: It's a great pleasure for me to be back with you.
17: It has been a while, and we're grateful anytime we can find some time, and I'm really grateful for this book. I want to begin just by asking an open-ended question, because at some level, AI is in all of our faces, whether we like it or not, and it feels like it came quickly. I know it didn't come as quickly maybe as we think it did, but it comes with promises, and it comes with promises of peril. It comes with you know dire warnings of the end of the world, and it comes with promises of bringing about I think as Elon Musk put it, no longer needing to work or make money. So, give us the landscape of AI. Like, what is actually the case when it comes to artificial intelligence?
18: AI is moving immensely rapidly, more rapidly than anyone ever thought. But in order to think about it, we need to separate two kinds of AI. There's the kind that takes up most of that space these days. It's called narrow AI. And a narrow AI system is typically a system that does one and only one thing that normally requires human intelligence. So it's a computer-based machine. Let's take a simple example, pattern recognition. So we have a database of maybe a million x-rays of people's lungs that are labeled by the top doctors in the world. And then an x-ray is taken of my lungs. And what happens in the system is that my x-ray is compared with the million x-rays, and it spits out a diagnosis very rapidly that's likely to be more accurate than you would get at your local hospital. And that has seen vast strides in medicine. There are many such AI systems. The important thing to realize, though, that these are machines. They're not thinking at all. They're simply simulating what a normally intelligent human being can do. And there's a lot of hype because the language we use is a bit tendentious. We talk about machine learning. We talk about artificial intelligence, but we need to take that seriously. It is artificial. It's only a simulation. And if you go back to the founder of this whole discipline, Alan Turing, the brilliant British mathematician, he called this the imitation game. It's playing the imitation game, but it's playing it with increasingly powerful reach. And I often say, and it's a comment on your own observation at the beginning, that AI is like a sharp knife. A sharp knife could be used for surgery or it could be used for murder. And that's exactly what we're seeing in the world today. Take facial recognition, which is more sophisticated than mere pattern recognition. It can pick a terrorist out from a football crowd, and that is very useful for police. But the very same system can be used to suppress a minority of people in a hostile country that has an authoritarian regime, and that's rolling out in various parts of the world. So you get the plus side and the minus side, and AI raises huge ethical problems. The next thing to say is AI is not one thing. There are many AI systems for different purposes. We can go into those if you wish. But I should come to the second kind of AI, which is the much more speculative kind. AGI, Artificial General Intelligence. And the idea there is the attempt to build a super intelligence, either based on existing human intelligences or radically new based on some kind of silicon base, so it doesn't suffer from the disadvantages of biological organisms which decay and die. And of course, that is partly the realm of science fiction, but it needs to be taken seriously because some of the brightest brains on the planet are trying to actually make this kind of stuff. Now, there are deep fundamental problems even in conceiving it, which we can go into. You mentioned joblessness, and one of the increasingly obvious problems with narrow AI, the stuff that works, is that many job areas are very rapidly being replaced by machines and therefore saving a great deal of money. And the jobless effect is being experienced all around the world, particularly in the Western industrialized nations. But jobs like lawyers, for example, which were thought to be very safe, now a lot of legal documentation can be done at the touch of a button. And there are many questions that people have. I'm even discussing with my own son at the moment, who's a project manager in computing. And he suspects that his job will be done very soon entirely by computers. A website production, for example, a lot of that can be done by AI. So can coding. But those are all narrow AIs. Those are the things that are working. The speculative stuff, the sci-fi stuff, well, the big barrier there is that we are conscious. This is the very exciting thing to my mind, an interesting thing, that God has created human beings and intelligence is linked to consciousness. None of these machines are conscious for a very simple reason, that we haven't a clue on the scientific level what consciousness is. So it's idle saying that we've got machines that are conscious. We don't even know what it is, let alone how to build it. And it's important for those watching this podcast today to realize that the leaders in AI, the pioneers, are not trying to produce a conscious machine. They are quite happy to simulate. They wouldn't even know. Peter Norvig, who's one of the lead people, he's written the AI Bible, one of the central pieces of literature in the topic. And he said, we wouldn't even know what that meant, but we're not aiming to produce a conscious machine. So that's the start of it. And you get ramifications as we watch war at the moment. A lot of it is driven by narrow AI. It's AI war with drones and guided missiles and all this kind of stuff. And people are very naturally pretty scared of what's going on. And there is reason for that. But the difficulty is, John, just finally on this, that the leaders are divided. Some of them take the view, look, you needn't be afraid of the world ending tomorrow because your AI is no more likely to eat you up than is your toaster. Whereas other people think that AI may be getting out of control. And if it gets out of control, it could be an existential risk to the whole of humanity. So you get a vast spectrum of what people think and fear. And it's difficult for the average person to have any way of deciding between them.
17: I mean, that's a great introduction. And I've got 75 questions that rattled off of here. Let me just start with this one. So in distinguishing between narrow AI and what you called AGI or general intelligence, are you suggesting then, obviously, that narrow AI is not only possible, it's actual and it's happening, but anything realistic in terms of that kind of AGI, that's where the promise is or the hype is overblown?
18: I think it's overblown, but it's quite clear that one narrow AI will be added to another. And we'll very soon be in a situation where there are many AIs connected together and giving human beings enhanced capacity. That's absolutely clear. And some people, of course, in this vein, they suggest that what we really need to do is to merge humans with machines in a kind of cyborg world. And I have met people who sincerely believe that this is the case, that eventually it is machines that will take over the planet. Even our former brilliant Astronomer Royal, Lord Rees, believes something like that. So that we need to take it seriously. And in all of this, of course, for someone like me, who is a Christian, it raises big question as to what we really understand human life to be and how far should we go in tinkering with it and altering it. Because to get AGI, that's one of the suggestions that we should allow the scientists to make fundamental changes in the human genome and so on.
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17: For a lot of people, I mean, this feels completely out of control. I mean, the source of fear is how quickly the capacity is, how quickly it started to infiltrate our lives. I mean, I remember a comedian 10 years ago making a joke about how often we prove to computers that we're not computers, or we prove to robots that we're not robots on those little CAPTCHA things. And now we're talking about a level of integration, the time in which we're interacting with this that's happening so fast. And that's coming along with such incredible promise. And I think at some level, it's not only what might happen, it's the fact that most of us feel like we don't have any power over this. I mean, this is the Elon Musks and the Sam Altmans of the world that are driving all this, and we don't really even have a say in it. Do we actually have any kind of way to put the brakes on in any meaningful way?
18: Well, there's no easy way. One of the reasons I entered the fray and decided to write a couple of books on AI before the book that you mentioned. The book you mentioned is not really about AI. The subtitle is Understanding the Book of Revelation in an Age of Intelligent Machines. And I need to point that out because my main book on AI is 2084, Artificial Intelligence and the Way It Shapes Our Humanity, just to get that absolutely straight. The connection with the Book of Revelation we can talk about in a bit, but the book you referenced arose out of my study of AI and the scenarios for the future that some serious scientists were proposing and comparing them with the fascinating details, limited as they are, which we find in the Bible. But as to what we can do, I think it's a good thing for scientifically gifted young people, particularly Christians who have a strong ethical and moral stand, to get into this field. Because it's obvious to everybody that thinks about it that the technology advances much more rapidly than the ethical underpinning that it needs. And so we need to have people sitting at the table who have a worldview that is embedded in a transcendent morality. And of course, we live in an age where a lot of this field is dominated by naturalism and atheism. So there's no shared moral worldview. And that, of course, is part of the scary side of it, because you have a fairly large pressure group saying, if it can be done, we should do it, no matter about the morality. So we need people to get discussions going at every level with their friends.

0: Lee said, take heed that nobody deceives you. Now, the deception is at such a level that 2 or 3 weeks ago, I was written to by a senior thinking Christian who said, I've just watched you give a very interesting lecture and I'd like it transcribed for a little book that we're producing. And I thought, what is this lecture? So I looked up and discovered a fake website. I discovered a deep fake of myself and an AI-generated talk saying things that I would never have said. Now, it was fairly crude. It was fairly crude because quite a few of the people who made comments on it on the screens below said, this isn't really John Lennox. But here's a person writing in who was theologically very astute and it deceived him completely. And I thought of Jesus' words, they would deceive even the elect, that is, the Christians. We got it taken down, but not before it had 7,000 followers. And that's what we're up against today, the deception, so that truth becomes distorted and you don't know what to believe. That, I think, is one of the most serious things, the propagation of untruth, of lies, is now possible on the grandest scale that's ever been conceived.
1: Yeah, I mean, the world's never seen that kind of capacity. I appreciate how you went to the worldview behind it. I mean, obviously, since we're the Colson Center for Christian Worldview, we think a lot about that stuff. And starting kind of with that naturalistic worldview that's behind so many that are in these conversations and even in the technology. And it seems to me, too, that the worldview affects also the fear and the promises, right? In terms of, if you believe that the world is not being guided by a sovereign hand, a loving, benevolent creator, then you think the universe that we had, you know, basically shouldn't be here to begin with. There's no purpose for it. Had something gone wrong in the process, humans would have never existed or never survived, and that we're kind of one big mistake away from the whole thing going, you know, up in smoke. I guess I'm asking this because the other thing that, you know, Paul repeatedly says when it comes to prophecy, don't be deceived, but also don't fear, you know, fear not. Jesus said that as well. How does that play into this on a worldview level?
0: Well, the way I've found it, John, is this. Let's bring another feature into it, another word, that's transhumanism. And part of the AGI hype is the desire on the part of people like Yuval Noah Harari to create transhumans. We're evolving up to a higher stage. We take our own genetics into our own hands and we develop superhumans and so achieve a certain kind of immortality. And I found it very interesting that he suggested in his bestseller, Homo Deus, he suggested that the agenda for the 21st century really amounts to, firstly, to solve the problem of physical death. He said, in a short time, we won't have to die. We can die, but we won't have to because we solve this physical dying as a technical problem. Secondly, we will massively increase human happiness by biogenetic engineering, merging with machines and all the rest of it. And that's their plan, to achieve some kind of eternal life. Now, when I meet that, I have a habit of smiling at people and saying, you're too late. And they say, what do you mean we're too late? Well, I said, the problem of physical death was solved 20 centuries ago when God raised Jesus Christ from the dead. And as for uploading our brains into some kind of silicon state, I can tell you of a far better and much more credible uploading because, and this is the point where I think the Christian message makes a lot of sense to people. I say, look, because God has, in that sense, solved the problem of physical death, then the Christian message is centered on that and says, because of it, he can offer anyone who

0: trust Jesus, that he will one day upload them into another world and they will live permanently because they will have received a life, a new life in this age that will carry them on into eternity. And I find that really resonates with people. They look at this transhuman expectation for which there's practically zero evidence, and then they're prepared to consider what Scripture has to say about it. So I find that the way in to writing my book about Revelation.
1: That's such a brilliant take on that. And it is interesting that we kind of now are at the end of this kind of new atheist era where we were told God is a delusion and, you know, spirituality was foolish. And there does seem to be in so many ways a kind of re-enchantment happening in much of the Western world where people are at least open to the possibility of spirituality and these kind of alternative explanations. But that also kind of makes us pretty vulnerable, to thinking even about something like artificial intelligence in a supernatural or a spiritual or a divine way. And I think, maybe looking to it for answers, looking to it for salvation, looking to it for intimacy and companionship. We have AI boyfriends and AI counselors. I mean, you have, churches proposing to have AI pastors. It seems to me like that can open the door to some pretty dangerous things as well.
0: It can, and it has. AI religion is very much on the agenda of many people, and some scientists are actually encouraging it. And it is simply to point out the obvious when we think that the AIs we've encountered now, particularly this most recent one, Claude Mythos, presents us with some of the things that are normally associated with deity. It seems to know everything. It's omniscient. It's omnipresent through the interconnected internet. It can generate scriptures for you. It can answer every question, etc., etc. And as you say, it can be used to generate companions of all kinds. And this is going to be exploited because, of course, God has set eternity in everybody's heart. If they don't get the right thing, they'll get the wrong thing. And it is frightening just how rapidly this is moving. And I'm afraid it's also infecting the Christian church because the temptation to get ChatGPT to write your sermon on a Saturday night is very high. And in the end, it's not going to have a dimension of God speaking through his Spirit in it, although what it produces may be very accurate and sound and interesting. So we are in a realm where it's going to be very hard to detect the genuine from the false. In education, a massive problem, because a very high percentage of college students use GPT and now Claude Mythos to do their work for them. And it's becoming increasingly difficult to tell whether it's their work or ChatGPT or Claude Mythos's work. And some educators say, well, anyway, does it matter? Surely all we need to do is make sure these people are using these tools responsibly, and we have to change our entire view of what education is. And that is a serious problem for someone who's an educator like I am. Think of foreign languages, very simply. I used to have to translate my talks into German, and it took quite a lot of time. I enjoyed doing it. But now, if I feed my English text into Google Translate, I get a German translation that's good enough to be improved into an excellent talk within an hour. And it saves me a massive time. So the issue that comes here, John, is, of course, an excellent tool can become a very bad master. And how to separate the two is the challenge that lies before us.
2: 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From the Colson Center for Christian Worldview, I'm Maria Baer. 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The interview will continue. 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Otherwise, John and I will be back with our regular Breakpoint This Week programming next week. So from the Colson Center for Christian Worldview, I'm Maria Baer, wishing you all a great week. We'll see you all back here next time. God bless.
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7: Hi, I'm Dana Gresh, founder of True Girl. Lately, one of my very dear friends has been talking about shame a lot. Don't get me wrong, she's not making people feel shame. She's experienced huge freedom from shame. And she's changed. Her eyes are more sparkly, her laughter comes more easily, and the Spirit of God flows through her more powerfully. Shame is often the very thing the enemy uses to keep us from each other. Think about that for just a second. Shame's desire is to keep you from the abundant life God has for you, including intimacy with others. Start today. 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

0: Hello, my friend. It's the 28th of May, 2026. And let me just say that if you're like me, the notifications are rolling in. Festivals, fairs, weddings, gatherings, get-togethers, summer reunions, conferences, homecomings, jubilees, fiestas, carnivals, rallies, conclaves. So if I've recently declined an invitation to one of your thingamajigs where you live, it's because the list is overwhelming. Wow, there's a lot going on. As you consider all that you might do this summer, I might do that. I might do this. I might do that. I might go there. Wow, look what these people are doing. As you consider all that you might do this summer, what are you actually planning to do? And how does worship enter into that plan? Camps, conferences, worship weekends. What are you planning? I remember a summer when Daniel DeWitt drove Route 66 with his teenage boys. It's been a number of years ago now, but he crafted this worship and Bible study experience, highlighting the 6 or the 66, you know, chapters and verses from the Bible, you know, like any book that had chapter and verse, like 6-6, like that, they did that, the Route 66. They took Route 66 through the Bible as they drove Route 66. I mean, so as you are considering invitations and all of the things that might fill your calendar this summer, all the places you might go, the people you might spend time with, how does worship enter into that planning? Like you, I am surveying options for prayer gatherings and church celebrations that are centered on the nation's 250th birthday on July the 4th. And in the midst of that, I'm also noting a rise in pagan festivals and rituals. I mean, I'm not getting expressly invited to a bunch of those, but they do pop into my calendar inbox or like notifications on social media. Hey, this pagan festival is happening near you. Now, that's because those social algorithms know I'm interested in worshipy things. And so, you know, if she's interested in worshipy things, maybe she'd be interested in a pagan festival ritual event near where she lives. Several of them are planned around the summer solstice. And so, you know, June 20th, 21st coming up in a few weeks, you know, you're going to see opportunities in your community, in communities around you. Where I live, there's an upcoming Pagan Pride Day, and then something called Wicked Days, a full moon night market. The Druid heathens are meeting up, planning to howl at the moon with witches and wizards on June the 20th. Now, let me remind you, I live in America's Bible Belt. These are events taking place around where I live. People are attracted to and gathering to worship. They're not worshiping the living God. They're not worshiping our Lord and Savior, Jesus Christ. They're not worshiping in spirit and in truth. They're worshiping pagan gods and goddesses. And it's not just happening where I live. It's happening where you live too. You want to test this theory? Just, you know, in your Googler or whatever search engine you use, type in pagan festivals near me. Pagan festivals coming up near me. First of all, as Christians, we need to know what's happening. Like if you say everybody that I know is a Christian, well, you know what? Get out there and meet some pagans because they live near you. They may live in your house. Mm-hmm. So I want to talk about worship, and I want to talk about what the Bible says about worship and who alone is worthy of our worship and our praise. And my jumping off point for this today is our Growing Your Faith verse of the day. So where in the word are you today? We want to let God speak to us through that which he's already spoken, his living and eternal word. We want to get ourselves into the word of God so that the word of God can get into us. Because the world that we're getting into out there, yeah, it's not God honoring or God loving. So our Growing Your Faith verse of the day comes from Psalm 100, verses 2 and 3. Worship the Lord with gladness. come before him singing with joy. Acknowledge that the Lord is God. He made us and we are his. We are his people, the sheep of his pasture. This invitation, this call to worship in Psalm 100 got me thinking about worship and all of the ways in which worship is talked about in the Bible. So what does the Bible say about worship and who alone is worthy of our worship and praise? Well, the very first of the Ten Commandments is about worship. You shall have no other gods before me. Exodus 20, verse 3. God demands undivided allegiance. It isn't a question of whether or not you love God. It's a question of whether or not you love only God, God alone, God above and beyond all others, an undivided heart of worship. Jesus reaffirmed this. He quotes the Old Testament when he is asked, what is the first and greatest commandment? And in Matthew 22, 37, among other places, Jesus is quoted as saying, love the Lord your God with all your heart and with all your soul and with all your mind. All of it. God wants undivided worship. And then in John 4, 23, we were reminded that true worship goes beyond just a physical ritual. It's not just about, you know, showing up at a time and place in a place called a church with a group of people called Christians. Mm-mm. Jesus taught that true worshipers will worship the Father in spirit and in truth. It's about a sincere heart aligned with God's nature. And throughout the Bible, the practice of idolatry is condemned. But what is that? You may say, I'm not worshiping idols. I'm not actually going to pagan festivals, Carmen. Well, that's good. But idolatry includes more than just like setting up and bowing down to actual idols, physical representations of false gods, the sun, the moon, the stars, people. In the New Testament, idolatry is expanded to include inward affections. The Apostle Paul warns that greed is idolatry, Colossians 3, 5. Anything that we prioritize or trust above God, beyond God, in lieu of God, beside God, can become an idol. Our hearts are idol factories, in fact. Worship certainly includes the kinds of pagan festivals and rituals that I listed earlier, but there's plenty of idol worship going on in Hollywood, on social media, on Wall Street, on Main Street, in our own hearts. The Old Testament frequently condemns the practice of mixing the worship of God with pagan customs, beliefs, or moral compromises. We're going to talk about some of those today in the hours that lie ahead. But that's probably where most of us could camp out and examine our own lives. And so, are you reading the verse of the day alongside your horoscope? Are you meditating on the word of God, but also using like yoga mantras, singing bowls, and pagan recitations? We want to guard against worshiping anything other than God, but we also want to guard against worshiping the right and the real God in the wrong ways. Jesus was quick to criticize hypocritical worship, where people honor God with their lips, but their hearts are far from him. Matthew 15, 8 and 9. So again, what constitutes worship in your life? When and how are you worshiping God in spirit and in truth? And today, let us worship and bow down. Let us kneel before the Lord, our God, our maker. He is our God. Worship the Lord with gladness. Come before him singing with joy, acknowledging that the Lord is God. He made us and we are his. We are his people, the sheep of his pasture. Psalm 100, verses 2 and 3. Worship is a full-time reality for the follower of Jesus, not just something that we do on Sundays, but something that we do through our workaday lives. We're going to talk with Dr. Mark Caleb Smith next as we worship and honor God through the application of the mind of Christ to the matters of the modern day. That's up next. You're on The Reconnect.
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0: Hey, our friend Dr. Mark Caleb Smith is joining us now. 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It's free. We'll send you the direct link. His stack is called The Broken Regime. 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
5: Hey, Carmen. How are you doing today?
0: Well, I had to get out a dictionary. I don't mind telling you. So I'm just going to say to people, if you want to learn a new word or revisit an old word, the word perfidy is in the title of Mark's latest stack. We're not going to talk about the perfidy of the $1.776 billion fund, but Mark wrote about it, and I will send you the link to it because it's really, really good. But I'm not prepared to discuss that at length today. Is that okay?
5: No trouble. No trouble.
0: Mm-hmm. I am prepared, however, to talk with you about a new federal regulation that is, I think seen as a legit threat to Christian colleges. So can you tell us what you know about the Student Tuition and Transparency System, STATS?
5: Yeah, so the so-called One Big Beautiful Bill that Congress passed, which was a sort of an omnibus appropriations bill that did lots of things, included a provision that requires what's called an earnings test for undergraduate and graduate programs to decide whether the students who attend those programs are eligible for federal loans. And basically, right now, the Department of Education, the way the federal government works is Congress passes a law, and then the executive branch implements that law. And so Congress puts this language in a piece of legislation. The Department of Education then looks at that language and says, we have to take that and turn it into a reality. And so they're creating a rule, and they're trying to sort of figure out the criteria that would be put in place to determine whether or not this so-called earnings test and how it would actually work. And right now, what they're thinking is for undergraduate and graduate programs to basically look at the median salary that graduates are earning from those programs and then compare that median salary to people who don't have those degrees. And so for an undergrad, if you graduated with your degree in, let's say, history, then 4 years into the future, they would look at your salary and say, how does that salary compare to someone who didn't go to college? Or if you're a master's student and you got your master's degree, say, in theological studies, they'd say, how do your earnings make sense compared to someone who only has an undergraduate degree? And if graduates from a certain program don't live up to this standard and don't exceed this median level of income, then the programs would be labeled a failure or risk of failure, and the students would no longer be eligible to get federal loans. And so, as you might imagine, this has created a good bit of angst in places like Cedarville, Ohio, and other places, because that would mean our students would be evaluated on this criteria, and then we would potentially be looking at a world where many of our students didn't qualify for federal loans, depending on how they did in the workforce. So that's kind of where it stands at the moment.
0: So I totally get it. I get that if we're going to take the bachelor's degrees that are received by individuals, and then 4 years out, we're going to test those salaries. And then I guess if they get master's degrees, we're going to do the same thing. I was just thinking, okay, you know, every once in a while you just like think, well, how would that have worked out in my own life? Right.
5: Right.
0: So right. I have an undergraduate degree in business administration with an emphasis on international finance. I did not pursue that because God called me to go to seminary. And so 4 years out from my big fancy degree from the University of Florida in finance, I was already out of seminary and making a paltry sum by comparison to my, you know, other University of Florida finance grads. My guess is that 3 or 4 years out of my religious master's degree program, right, I was probably making more than my Baptist counterparts. I'll just throw them out there like that, because I was in the Presbyterian system and, you know, it was a little more flush with cash. So right. This is an interesting conversation for us all to have. I wonder if there are ways for us. I mean, I appreciate that, like, people are lobbying, like, right, this is an right. active effort in Washington, D.C. to lobby lawmakers to change this rule, not apply it, kill it. What's the plan?
5: Yeah, you could lobby the Department of Education to change the criteria. So, for example, for undergrads, you might say 4 years just isn't enough time, because you're comparing, let's say, a 26-year-old college graduate to someone who has been maybe out of the high school for a long period of time. The criteria is 25 to 34 years of age. So you're comparing maybe a 26-year-old college graduate to a 34-year-old who's been in the workforce for maybe 16, 18 years. Mm. And I'm not sure that's a good apples to apples comparison, just to start off with that. So it could be just, let's expand the time range here. I think the better thing would be to lobby Congress and say, you know, I don't think this is good language, and I'm not sure this is really the right approach to education. Now, it's easy for me to say, Carmen, you know, I'm a college professor. This is how I make a living. And I'm sure many people listening would say, yeah, good for you that you care about institutions that charge a lot of money for your students. But, you know, I would just say the purpose of education isn't always financial.
0: Right.
5: And I don't think people should take on huge loans and then be unable to pay them back. So please don't misunderstand. But a lot of our students at Cedarville, for example, don't come to Cedarville to make a lot of money. They may go become a missionary. They may go become a bivocational pastor, where they decide, you know, I'm not really here to make money. I'm here to serve the kingdom in my own way. And it may at the end of the day not really be all that lucrative. And so, you know, I'm not sure this is the best criteria for us to determine what really is valuable education, because value isn't always about dollars and cents. You know, I know dollars and cents matter, they have to matter, but I think we need to reconsider what education really means.
0: So as you're listening and you're thinking right now, you know, I place a high value on a well-educated clergy. I want teachers and counselors and social workers to be well-educated. Who's going to pay for that?
5: That's right.
0: Christian colleges, universities, and seminaries maybe need alternative sources of funding. Maybe there is too great a dependence upon federal money for Christian education. Maybe that would be a fault line for you in your own community. Maybe as you are considering, you know, where you're going to invest whatever assets it is that God has placed you as a steward over, maybe there's a Christian college or university or seminary that, you know, you want to help fund into the future. The other alternative that I see is we could start paying higher wages for people with these types of degrees. Like as you're thinking right now, what are you paying that youth pastor? What are you paying that Christian counselor? What are you, you know, paying those teachers at that Christian school? Maybe one alternative here is that we actually start paying higher wages for individuals whose education we appreciate, and we appreciate that they went, you know, to a Christian institution to get those degrees. All right, we're going to continue our conversation with Mark Caleb Smith here in just a moment. Yes, we are going to talk about gerrymandering. I know this is a topic of concern and conversation on the national level, so he's going to help us think about it with prudence. That's up next here on The Reconnect.
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0: All right, gerrymandering. It's literally in the headlines every day right now. I just pulled up a set of headlines related to gerrymandering, and just yesterday, a 3-judge panel blocked Alabama from re-implementing its 2023 congressional maps. A judge in Florida is allowing the House map that could add 4 Republican seats to Congress. We're going to talk about gerrymandering with our friend, Dr. Mark Caleb Smith. We're talking about states across the country seeking to change how their congressional maps are drawn with the express purpose of, you know, changing who is likely to be in those seats in Congress. And so, Mark, gerrymandering and prudence, it's a piece you have posted over on your Substack.
5: Yeah, I mean, Carmen, we're in a political pickle, I think, as a country in a lot of ways.
0: Now, let me just pause right there. If we were going to have pickles, would they be sweet pickles? Would they be, I am a big fan of a super duper crunchy dill pickle. What is your pickle preference?
5: I really like dill pickles.
0: Okay.
5: Yeah, really right. Like dill pickles.
0: That's dill pickles, my people. Preference. We're in a political pickle. Now that we have established which kind of pickle we're going to have, you may now proceed.
5: Yeah, so a political pickle in the sense that our parties are fiercely competitive with each other, and neither of them are able to really get over the hump, and so they pretty much are pulling out all the stops to combat each other. And right now, it looks like gerrymandering is the latest arena in which they're engaged in this very, very fierce competition. And so they're redrawing congressional districts across the country in states in order to affect the elections coming up in November. And it's, I understand it. I really do. I understand it. From a Republican perspective, it's about hanging on to power in the U.S. House. From a Democratic perspective, they view Donald Trump as a threat to the nation and want to resist these efforts in Republican states. And so it's just an endless game of tit for tat. And I understand the partisan competition of it, but at the end of the day, we're going to have huge chunks of Americans that basically are not being represented at all in the U.S. House. And just to your listeners, an example. Right now in Tennessee, there are 8 Republican members of the U.S. House and 1 Democrat. In California, there are basically 44 Democratic-leaning seats in the U.S. for the U.S. House, and then there are 7 Republican-leaning seats. And you think, well, you know, those numbers are pretty skewed, but aren't those really red or really blue states? Well, they are kind of, but I mean, 40% of Tennessee is Democratic. 40% of California is basically Republican. And you're telling me that that it's reasonable to think that California Republicans and Tennessee Democrats have almost zero representation in the U.S. House? And so I think we have to really think hard about what does it mean to have a representative system? What does it mean to have the consent of the governed? And for these people to be frozen out of the U.S. House, which is really designed to be the mouthpiece of the people, purely for partisan reasons, it's just unacceptable. And so, I understand we all can't win. We all can't have what we want in the federal government. But it really diluting people's votes for purely partisan gain is becoming an epidemic right now. And it's on both sides of the aisle. And this has been going on since the founding of our country. But I think we have sort of turned it up to 11 over the last couple of years.
0: Wait, how do other countries do it? Do you have any other, any idea? Like, are we the only ones that have these like crazy ideas about local politics?
5: There are lots of competing different systems. Our system is a little bit unusual because it's sort of the first past the post is the way that it's described. If you just win enough votes in a district, then you win the seat. And so it leads to these kinds of incentives of drawing your seats so that people can win these votes, win these elections. Different systems would have maybe a proportional representation system where you would go vote for the party. And then based on the party's total number of votes, it would get a certain number of seats. And those seats would then be distributed based on the outcomes. And so if you in Ohio at that point, if I went to the polls and I voted for the Republicans, then the party would get X number of seats to put in the U.S. House based on my vote. I think in some ways that system makes more sense, especially given where we are right now. There are downsides to proportional representation. I understand that. But I think we're going to need to think about really dramatic reform. And we don't have time to get into it. But the lurking problem in all of this is that our parties are just really, really weak and are unable to exercise much influence on this process structurally. And so we've ended up in this real bind where candidates are driving everything. Voters are joining them in their drive. And the institutions are kind of suffering as a result, whether that's Congress or whether that's parties. It's just it's a very dangerous spiral right now. At least that's the way that I'm looking at it.
0: All right. I think that on a future occasion, we should talk more about pickles.
5: Agreed. Yeah, agreed. I'm all for pickle talk.
0: I feel like we should have a kosher dill pickle conversation. I feel like that's like on the verge of being religious.
5: Would it spill into pickleball, or is that too far?
0: Oh, definitely. Definitely. Definitely. We are going to have a political pickle conversation. We're going to talk about sweets, dills, kosher dills, bread and butters, gherkins, spicy hots. We're going to talk about all kinds of pickled things. And then we're going to talk about pickleball. I think this sounds like a good idea. We need some summer content that is not quite so like, well, words that I have to look up. Like I had to look up perfidy.
5: Perfidy. Mm-hmm. Perfidy. I'll have to make sure I pull my thesaurus out. Got it.
0: Mm-hmm. Perfidy is the word used in Mark Caleb Smith's latest Substack, At the Broken Regime, and I will send you the link to it. But for those of you, you know, with your word of the day thing out there, perfidy is the deliberate breach of faith, a calculated violation of trust, or outright treachery. And now treachery. I know you want to know what Mark has to say about perfidy and what's going on right now. So we'll connect you with his Substack. We'll do that on the text line, 877-933-2484. Or if you're on Substack, you can just look for Mark Caleb Smith, three words. The Broken Regime is where he writes. Hey, thank you for being with us today. And, you know, you are now allowed to go have a pickle.
5: Go pickles. I'm all for it. Mm-hmm. Appreciate it.
0: All for it. I love it. All right. What are you thinking about? How are you thinking about what you're thinking about? Text line's open, 877-933-2484. Love to hear from you there. Next up, Dave Bowden is going to join us. So we're going to talk about raising Gen Alpha. Who do you know that's in Gen Alpha? You know, the kids these days, as we say. Let's get to know Gen Alpha a little better. And then let's learn how we can help them navigate the realities of a very complex life, everything from anxiety to AI. 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
0: I'm excited to meet and introduce you to Dave Bowden. 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
18: Thank you for having me. I'm very excited to be here.
0: Absolutely. We're going to focus today on raising Gen Alpha, helping kids navigate everything from anxiety to AI. But if you're listening right now and you want to connect with Dave and the resources that he makes available, it's really actually a broad and wide and rich and deep ministry, and there's tons of resources. And so we'd love to connect you with him on the text line, 877-933-2484. Let's start with some definitions. So Yes. When you talk about Gen Alpha, who are we talking about? And then what's the generational gap between, let's say, me and them?
18: Okay, well, without going too much into ages, if I talk about Gen Alpha first, we've got children born from 2010 to 2024, roughly. So they reckon that generational studies says that every 15 years or so, we get a generation change. So this is the generation that's come after Gen Z, who most of the church are talking about at the moment, Gen Z. And then you've got Gen Y, though, the millennials, and then you've got the sort of Gen Xers who a lot of people fall into. So you may be Gen X, you may be Gen Y, or you've got the Gen Zs and Gen Alpha.
0: So when we talk about Gen Alpha, we're talking about my grandkids. But for a lot of people listening, we're talking about, you know, our kids. We're certainly talking about the kids we wish were in church, or maybe those who are. Introduce us to this generation and remind us why it is not helpful for me to say to them, well, when I was your age.
18: Yeah. So this generation really, you know, the church is talking a lot about Gen Z at the moment. Gen Alpha are kids that are born with five defining traits that I talk about in the book. And in essence, they're anxious-minded, they're leading influencers, pandemic-impacted, hyper-connected, and AI-shaped. And one of the reasons why we as adults shouldn't necessarily judge them or just say, you know, when I was a kid, it wasn't like that, is because I think my 12-year-old daughter put it so succinctly when I said, why do you think adults struggle to connect with young people nowadays? And she said, Dad, you simply didn't grow up in the same world as us. And I think this whole generational thing is trying to get hold of the idea that the world has changed so dramatically, and the things that maybe used to work don't work as well as anymore, or the world we grew up in, it was very different, even when you're not that far apart. So we've got these defining traits for this next generation who fundamentally, one of the big things is how do we put ourselves in their shoes to sort of think a little bit more like them and look through that lens so we can love and lead them better.
0: It's so good. I think part of this is, you know, putting the glasses on that they are wearing. And so I want to get to that. I want to get to bridging the gap, but I want to back up and let you unpack the acronym a little bit further. If you're listening right now and you've just joined us on the Reconnect, we're talking with Dave Bowden. The book is Raising Gen Alpha, Helping Kids Navigate Everything from Anxiety to AI. In the book, Dave uses the acronym ALPHA, Anxious-Minded, Leading Influencers, Pandemic-Impacted, Hyper-Connected, and AI-Shaped. Dave, I'd love to give you the opportunity just to briefly walk us through those.
18: Yeah, sure. So anxious-minded, which feels almost negative, you know, as a negative sign, Paul, but we have to recognize that this is a generation who are in many ways much more mindful of mental health than ever before. They talk about the language of mental health all the time, and yet they are weighed by those worries. So we've got 1 in 5 Gen Alpha children meeting that criteria for having a serious mental health challenge. And they're often caught in cycles just by what's going on in the world. You know, we live in an anxious world, don't we, generally now? But more than ever, these young people seem to be caught in the midst of it. And then we've got something a bit more exciting and interesting, is that we've got a generation of leading influencers. So this is not just children who want to make a difference online, but in the real world, the research says that 2/3 of Gen Alpha kids want to buy from brands that have a positive impact. These are a caring generation, they're inclusive generation, but actually they're also conflicted. You know, we've got a generation which cares deeply about climate change, but still wants Amazon next day delivery, still wants to order fast fashion. So they're trying to figure out what's going on with the world around them. And maybe where Gen Z sort of pointed the finger and said, we're going to do this, we're going to change the world, Gen Alpha children are pointing back to you and me, and they're saying, what have you done? You need to make a difference. And they're also pointing at big business as well. So that's really interesting. Next up, you've then got pandemic impacted. So 84% of parents believe COVID's going to have a lasting impact on Gen Alpha. You know, for me as a millennial, we've got that cultural milestone of like 9/11, like all of us will remember life before 9/11, life after it. For these kids, it's the pandemic. It's they can remember life before, they grew up during it, and the impact of it afterwards. And that's made a huge difference to them. Then hyper-connected, leading that 100% digital world, surrounded by screens. We call them in my workplace the generation of screenagers, shaped by social media. We could, might even say they're being discipled by data. And then that leads us on to AI shaped. So we've got this generation where 65% of Gen Alpha kids are going to work in jobs that don't even yet exist. The world is changing at such a rapid pace. So we've got this gen that are poised for possibility, but they're also being hugely impacted by AI when you don't even know what's real anymore, right? And you have to, you can find yourself tricked by technology and actually mentored by the algorithm more than we'd like.
0: Well, and then harmed. I think it's, you know, they're tricked and then they're harmed. And I think that's one of my heartbeat concerns is kids who are tricked. They believe a lie and then someone is manipulating them and using the fact that they are anxious minded, using the fact that they are hyperconnected, and then either leading them to harm themselves or harm others. Like it is real. And that is a world, when we talk about a world we didn't grow up in, none of that existed. And it not only exists now, I don't know how to guard my kid against it. I mean, right? And so preparing them to live as disciples of Jesus, as, you know, people who honor God, that feels really disconnected from all of the things that you just talked about. So let's talk about bridging the gap. And again, let me tell folks who may have just popped in here, we're talking with Dave Bowden. We're talking about raising Gen Alpha, helping kids navigate everything from anxiety to AI. We'd love to send you the links on the text line, 877-933-2484. Let's get into it. Let's talk about bridging the gap. How do we connect with them or reconnect with them?
18: Yeah, I think it can feel overwhelming when you talk about these five traits, right? That actually this is the world that we're in, but these young people are absolutely consumed by it. I think the first thing is when it comes to being anxious-minded, we've got to remind our young people that they can renew their minds. You know, that just because they feel something doesn't mean that's necessarily true. And how do we help kids renew their minds with disciple them in the word of God and the truth of God? But also it's very practically as well that these young people need to remember that they're mind, body, and spirit. So we've got to move our bodies maybe more than we do and feed our spirits as well. And that's something which I think in this world of technology and screens and AI, there's a big shift towards, I think, almost dehumanizing people. And one of the biggest things we can do as disciples of Jesus is to remind our young people that they are fully human, and that as they reconnect with their mind, body, and spirit, we can then help them discover that sense of identity and belonging and purpose that the algorithm can never give us. That data, you know, I always say that data might know about us, but it doesn't know us, right? And, you know, data might know what I click on, it might know what I want to shop, but it doesn't know me in my real life relationships. My wife knows me better than any algorithm ever will do. She knows how bad I am at leaving my clothes on the floor sometimes. These are things that the internet never picks up on. And I think that when it comes to helping the next generation, we've got to remind them that artificial intelligence does not equal artificial intimacy. It doesn't mean that these machines know us better than we do in real life. And I think not only reminding our kids that they are human and trying to embody a bit more that sense of like, this is who you are, we can be those parents and educators and followers of Jesus that help reground children in that sense of identity in Christ, foster belonging in real community, and find purpose in something that's bigger than themselves. When you've got a generation that wants to lead and make a difference, we have that amazing, incredible thing called the kingdom of God, which is God's way of doing good things in the world. And we can help remind them that they're part of something bigger than themselves. And I think learning to discern what's going on with data and AI, we talk about being tricked by technology, but we have to teach these kids to think critically and to actually question things and not only say, is it true, but is it harmful and is it wise? So we can't be tech avoidant with children. We have to be tech wise. And it means as adults, we have to almost understand a little bit more about AI than maybe we do. We can't bury our heads in the digital sand. We've got to actually get a hold of this stuff so that we can learn to discern and help them discern too. So it's that rehumanizing. It's that teaching children with wisdom. It's not avoiding it, but actually helping children navigate their way through it. Does that make sense?
0: Yeah, it does. Let's continue our conversation, Dave, here in just a moment. We're gonna actually ask Dave to maybe do a little demonstration for us. We want to spark meaningful conversations. That's actually what Raising Gen Alpha is designed to do, to spark some meaningful conversations, to equip us as adults to engage with Gen Alpha in ways that encourage them towards resilience. So when we come back, we're going to have Dave give us an example. What might that sound like, or what might that look like in real life? You're listening to The Reconnect.
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2: When's the last time you just asked a kid, right? A young person, someone born after 2010. When's the last time you just asked them, what does your world look like? Could I put your glasses on for just a minute? Can you help me see what you see the way you see it? And do you enter into those conversations with hopefulness and curiosity? We're talking with Dave Bowden, author of Raising Gen Alpha. Dave, maybe just demonstrate for us what you're talking about. You want us to be having meaningful conversations with Gen Alpha. What does that look like or sound like?
3: Yeah, I think one of the big things is in that whole idea you talk there about entering this next generation's world. I think particularly when it comes around anxiety and some of the mental health challenges, it's really easy for us as adults to go, well, you know, you didn't have it as bad as it was in my day. Or we can always be quick to judge their feelings because we think, well, actually, in one sense, is that it's a generation that have got so much. So we think, well, what's actually wrong with you? But rather than judging them, we need to become curious, not furious. And I think one of the ways we can do that is when a Gen Alpha child in our life faces a situation and we can see that anxiety starting to spiral, is really help them walk through some practical ways of managing their emotions. And that actually starts by having a conversation with them and helping them identify the situation. So, you know, if I give an example of, it sounds silly to you and me, but when a young person texts another person, they don't get a response. That can be a big thing for a Gen Alpha kid. So the situation might be you text a friend and they don't respond. Suddenly those emotions come up and they're thinking the feelings and they're triggering everywhere. And they're thinking that person doesn't like me. They don't want to be around me. They don't want to include me. What we can do as adults is help them evaluate the situation and ask them, is there another way of thinking about this? So, you know, when it comes to in that situation, we might want to ask that child, is there another way? Maybe their phone has run out of batteries. Maybe their parents have grounded them and they haven't got their phone at the moment. Maybe they just haven't seen the text yet. So what we're doing is we're giving them different ways of seeing these situations to help them bring those emotions down and manage them a bit better. So in essence, what we're trying to do with the next generation is it's often not what happens to us that makes a difference. It's what we believe about what happens to us. So we're asking as adults, is there another way of looking at this? Is there a better way? And what's more beautiful in this is as disciples of the next generation, we can start to say, is there a godly way? So when children are feeling like they're not worth something, we can say, is there a better way of looking at that? And we can remind them they're worth so much in Christ. And really start to engage with them rather than judging them.
2: I have a granddaughter. She and I have had this conversation. And one of the things that she then did in response, because she doesn't want other people to feel what she felt when she didn't get a response from them. So now she has a little auto reply thing set up. So when she puts her phone like in its little sleeping bag, which we require, you know, if you're going to put your phone to bed for a while for a family activity or whatever, during that period of time, if one of, you know, her friends texts her or whatever, they get a bounce back message that says my phone is in its sleeping bag. You know, this is time that I'm not online see what I'm saying? Like she's trying to prevent other people from feeling what she feels when she doesn't get a response. So I think that's that's a way of equipping them as well. But it started with exactly what you're talking about, feeling the feeling of not getting a reply or not, or not getting activity responses on social. So, there's so many practical things in your book. I just really appreciate it.
3: I think what's really interesting about that is that's a great example of something which as adults, we might be quick to judge and say, well, what's, you know, you just didn't get a text back. But I think in many ways, we're asking You know, we're giving these children adult tools and expecting them to deal with them in adult ways, but they've still got

0: childlike minds, right? So these kids who are so immersed in it, they really struggle to think through those things. So that's a really good example of actually you equipping your granddaughter in that way. It's brilliant. I'm going to use that.
1: I super duper hope my 88-year-old mom is listening right now, because she gets her feelings hurt so badly when people don't respond to her texts. So this is not just an issue that exists in Gen Alpha. This is an issue that exists.
0: It's part of the hyper-connected
1: saying the
0: world.
1: Feelings conversation about text messages and the amount of time that we think, or the delay in response, like this is real. It's real for all of us. Yeah. So good. All right. We have to leave it right there. I could talk with you for hours. I so appreciate not only what you're doing, but the spirit in which you're doing it. We're going to connect people with the Clear Series at clearseries.com, with you at daveboden.uk, and with the book Raising Gen Alpha, Helping Kids Navigate Everything from Anxiety to AI. Hey, if you guys have been looking for somebody to walk with you as you walk with the emerging generation of our kids and our grandkids, Gen Alpha, Dave is the guy. So we want to connect you with Dave Boden. We'll do that on the text line, 877-933-2484. Dave, thank you so much for being with us today on The Reconnect.
0: Thanks so much for having me on the show. Really enjoyed it.
1: Absolutely. So as you're listening right now, I'd love to know what you're thinking about, how you're thinking about what you're thinking about, why you're thinking about what you're thinking about, the way you're thinking about it, right? We want to apprehend and apply the mind of Christ before we get out there into the world that God so loves. You're going to get squeezed today. You know that. I mean, the world's going to put the squeeze on you. So what's going to come out? What's going to come out of you? Well, what comes out of you is what you're full of. So what are you full of? Everybody's full of something. I want you to get all filled up on the word of God before you get out there into the world that God so loves, so that what comes out of you is grace and truth when the world puts the squeeze on you today. We started this hour talking about worship, all of the things that we worship in our lives other than or alongside God, and what God really wants, which is a heart that is undivided, a love that is for Him alone. So how are you going to love the Lord your God today with all your heart and all your mind and all your strength? What's that going to look like? What does that mean you're not going to bow down or worship today? We want to be worshiping God in spirit and in truth. Our Growing Your Faith verse of the day comes from Psalm 100. Worship the Lord with gladness. Come before Him, singing with joy. Acknowledge that the Lord is God. He made us and we are His. We are His people, the sheep of His pasture. We've got another hour together up next here on The Reconnect.
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5: Everybody likes to hear a secret. Have you ever been in a restaurant, maybe your table's close to one next to you, and you're not really eavesdropping, but you hear a word or two there, and then one of the people says to the other, "I want to tell you a secret." Suddenly you lean in. You don't know these people from Adam's house, Kip, but man, you want to hear the secret. Here's a man, the Apostle Paul, who tells us he has found the secret to contentment. Paul says, "I found it. I found the secret to contentment, and I want to share it with you." Verse 4 of Philippians 4, he says, "Rejoice in the Lord always, and again I say rejoice." And by the way, that's a command. It doesn't say rejoice in circumstances, but rejoice in the Lord. For I've learned in whatever state I'm in to be content. I know how to be abased. I know how to abound. Everywhere and in all things, I've learned both to be full and to be hungry, both to abound and to suffer need. I can do all things through Christ who strengthens me. This is so important. Are you content? Are you a happy person right now? Are you thinking, well, if I just had this, if I just had that? No, it's not going to be found in a thing. It's not going to be found in an accomplishment. It's not going to be found in fame. It's not going to be found in any outside exterior thing. It will be found in a relationship with God.
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6: Hi, I'm Johnny Erickson-Tada, and recently, during our Wheels for the World outreach in Poland, we met 15-year-old Amelia. This teenager arrived in her old, well-used wheelchair. She'd become used to it, and she was not excited about getting a new one. Even after we fit her to a spiffy, smooth, wheeling chair, Amelia kept saying she wanted her old chair back. Her parents insisted that she give it a try. So, after making a few circles and feeling the smooth ride, Amelia was thrilled. At the end of her time with us, Amelia said that she liked her new chair so much, she wanted to leave her old one behind. You know, sometimes we get too satisfied with the status quo, with the familiar. All when God wants us to forget the past, as it says in Philippians, and press on to new horizons. Come serve with us and help kids like Amelia discover those horizons. 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
11: Hello, friends. It's time for the second hour of Open Line with me, Dr. Michael Rydelnik, Professor Emeritus of Jewish Studies and Bible at Moody Bible Institute. This is Moody Radio's Bible Study Across America. It's where Moody answers your questions about the Bible, God, and the spiritual life. So if you have a question, give me a call. The phone number is 877-548-3675. That's 877-548-3675. You can also post your question by going to openlineradio.org. There's a link there that says Ask Michael a Question. You can click on that, fill out the form, post your question, and that question will be added to the mailbag. But right now, we've got callers lined up because this is the second hour. First hour of Open Line has already played, and people have been aired, and people are actually calling in still, and so there's still some lines open. You can call 877-548-3675. Always a few lines open at the break between the 2 hours, so now's a good time to call. But we're going to talk to Susan in West Columbia, South Carolina, listening on Good News Radio. Welcome to Open Line, Susan. How can I help you?
12: Thank you so much. I appreciate your ministry, and just wanted to ask you, What would you be your recommendation to those who are wanting to go deeper into the Word and study? Perhaps people like myself, I've been to Bible school. I have done the Bible surveys, the New Testament, Old Testament. I've read through the Bible many times, read books on how to study the Bible, know about a concordance, know about Strong's, but actually, what should I study? Where should I go? I need suggestions.
11: Yeah. Well, I think that's a really good question. You have a far greater advantage over many people because of that background that you have. And that's wonderful that you've studied that much. I would say the very first thing to do is to be really regular in reading the Word. That sometimes we learn all about the Word and that will help us, but we need to actually read it. So that's a first step, is what I would take, is make sure that that you read the Word. And one of the things I've discovered with my wife is that she will do two things when she reads. She will have one book that she's just going through the Bible, read maybe five chapters or three chapters a day, because she's mm-hmm. moving through the scriptures. But then there's another book where she'll take some time where she's studying paragraph by paragraph. And at that time, she'll have commentaries out. Generally, she'll start with the Moody Bible Commentary. I'm glad she does that. Do you have a Moody Bible Commentary, Susan?
12: Actually do. I've listened to your program before and you recommended it, so I got that.
11: Yeah,
12: I have a book by, what's his name? Dawson, I can't think of his name right now, but he's deceased. But anyway, yes.
11: Yeah, that's a good way to start. I think sometimes I look at a couple commentaries. I have more in-depth commentaries of most Bible books other than the Moody Bible. I also have like books that are commentaries just on Genesis, for example, or just on Isaiah or Romans. And so that's another helpful thing, to see what other insights people could have. Having a good Bible dictionary when questions of backgrounds come up, trying to understand, what is a wave offering? If you want to look up when you're reading and you see something in a text that you think, oh, what is this restitution offering, or what does that refer to? And so a good Bible dictionary will help you understand things that you're reading in the Bible. It's not a dictionary of words, but more of a dictionary. It's like it'll have an article that explains things. So I think a Bible dictionary is really helpful. Mm-hmm. And yes, go ahead.
12: Yeah, do you recommend that we go like books of the Bible studying, or you recommend that people today might go through topics to really see what the Bible says about certain issues and things that we are going through today?
11: The answer is yes. I do both when I study.
12: I do both.
11: Do is mostly, I'd say 80% of the time when I'm studying the Bible, I'm studying it book by book individually, and that's how I do it. But other times I'll say, well, there's an interesting topic. Like when someone just called up last hour and they wanted to know about the Bema seat. And so I've mm-hmm. actually gone and checked and studied all the passages about rewards for believers and the judgment seat of Christ and various passages that deal with that. Mm-hmm. So you can study that and maybe even get a book on that subject or the subject that you're interested in. So I do those kinds of things as well. But generally what I do is I'll read the Bible. But I think I learned this from when I was a pastor. I would generally teach, when I was leading a congregation, I would preach an Old Testament book, a New Testament book, and then I would take a topic. What does the Bible teach about spiritual gifts? What does the Bible teach about prayer? And then I would gather passages that teach all those different things. And that's how I rotated. And so that's kind of how I operate in terms of my own personal study. And that's what I think is a good way of doing it. Okay, Susan?
12: Recommend that recommending that I would rotate Old Testament, New Testament, and then a topic. That sounds good. Do you recommend you start with a New Testament book?
11: No, I actually read books. Now, when I just do my reading, not my in-depth study, but I read Old Testament and New Testament every day.
12: Right.
11: And then, when I study in depth, I'll generally study an Old Testament book in depth and then a New Testament book in depth.
12: Okay. Well, you've been very helpful. I appreciate that.
11: Great. Hey, I appreciate your call so much, Susan. I think it's wonderful that you want to study deeper. That's great. I'm grateful to the Lord has put that on your heart. Thanks for your call. We're going to talk to Mary in Bluegrass, Iowa, listening on WDLM. I love the name of your town, Mary. Bluegrass?
13: it's a quaint little town, yes.
11: That's lovely. How can I help you?
13: Well, first of all, I applaud you for just welcoming the little ones who call into your show. I just greatly appreciate it when we have young people who have a faith developed already, and I'm sure that you're validating them, carries them throughout life, hopefully, with staying in the Word and staying with our Lord and Savior. My question is in regards to Acts 1:12. It's describing where the people, I believe it was the disciples, were walking from to Jerusalem from Mount Olivet, and it says, it describes it as a Sabbath day's journey. Mm-hmm. And I thought on the Sabbath, you didn't journey or you didn't
11: work. The thing is, you're obviously, the Torah would say you rest, but how far can you walk? And that's one of the things that the sages determined, the Jewish sages, the rabbis. A lot of people miss the point, I think, of what rabbinic tradition did. We do the very similar things. So let me give you a little explanation about halakha or rabbinic decisions that were made. They say, okay, we're not supposed to work. We shouldn't travel. Well, if we have to walk to my cousin's house, what if I have to go to my parents' house? What if I have to make a trip to go to worship someplace? How far can I walk without it becoming work? And so what the rabbinic measurement was 2,000 cubits. It's about half a mile, maybe a tiny bit more than half a mile, 0.6 miles. And they say that is an okay distance to walk on Sabbath. So that becomes a Sabbath day's journey. Okay? And what they're just doing to do is trying to find out practical ways to obey the scriptures. And we think, oh, that leads to legalism. Well, don't we do similar things? I used to ask Moody students when I was teaching spiritual life about what does the Bible teach about, I would ask the women students, about biblical modesty. And then they would say, oh, you have to dress modestly. I said, well, don't we have a Moody student handbook that defines what modesty is for you to dress like? And they would say, yes. I said, well, is that the rabbinic Mishnah? And they would say, no, it's just, this is what our community standards are. And that was right. I think that's all that the rabbis initially were trying to do is determine, okay, this is a general principle, don't work, but how far can I walk? Let me be precise and determine it. And that became like the Moody Student Life Guide. So do you understand what I mean? It became, but the problem that happened with rabbinic decisions like the Sabbath day journey was they began to treat those as if they were not human decisions, but divine decisions, that God made those rules, not they did. Do you follow? And that's when it becomes legalism. But that's what it was. Okay. It was just trying to determine how far should we walk before it becomes work. That's all it is. Okay.
13: And it's trying to keep us on the right path so that we don't become Pharisees and Sadducees and get caught up in the legalism. Is that
11: exactly? Well, what they did is that they gave it the authority of God. That's when it becomes legalism. But But when we say this is my rule or a human rule, like the Billy Graham rule, you know, he wouldn't that's not in the Bible, you know, that he wouldn't go in a car with another woman alone. But that was his rule that he set for himself, not God, to protect him and other people as well. Do you understand?
13: I certainly do, and I greatly appreciate your answer. Thank you.
11: They're human fences that keep us doing the right thing. But we have to recognize they're human that we make. They're human decisions. Well, let me tell you about our current resource. It's a book called Hitler's Cross. It's written by Erwin Lutzer. It is a phenomenal book about what happened in Germany, how Hitler basically brought the church into his evil plans, and how the church succumbed and went along with it for the most part. Of course, there were exceptions like Bonhoeffer and others, but nevertheless, it's unfortunate how easily the church betrayed their calling and went along with this. And it's a book called Hitler's Cross, How Hitler Used Christianity to Advance His Cause. And I think it's important because we live in a day when there's terrible anti-Semitism, and the church is, I think, occasionally, more than I'd like to see, what I've noticed on social media, the church is succumbing to the anti-Semitism of the times. And so I think it's an important book to read. It's a gift that we want to give you, a thank you gift for a gift of any size. If you want to give a gift of any size to Open Line, we want to send you a copy of Pastor Lutzer's Hitler's Cross. And if you'd like to give a gift to Open Line, call 888-644-7122. 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Or go to openlineradio.org and give your gift there. We're going to come back with more of your questions about the Bible, God, and the spiritual life. This program is called Open Line with Michael Rydelnik. I'll be right back answering those questions. You can give us a call, 877-548-3675. We've got a few lines open. Glad to have you on the program to answer your question about the scriptures. Stay with us. This is Open Line. We'll be right back.
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17: Many believe that C.S. 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His life was as compelling as his work. In Terry Glaspie's book, Not a Tame Lion, you'll learn that C.S. Lewis believed that his sharp mind and rich imagination were to be accompanied by a sense of responsibility. 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
11: And we're back. This is Open Line with Michael Rydelnik. So glad to be talking with you. I do want to mention a couple of things that people, you need to know this stuff. Number one, we have an Open Line live event coming up. We have a number of them across the country, but we've got one coming up at the end of June, June 27th, in the Chicagoland area, Northwest Indiana, Chesterton, Indiana, at Liberty Bible Church. It's going to be an open line live event where you can be the one asking the questions for our program that day. I'll be there live. It'll go out. Omar will be making sure it goes out onto the radio waves, but you'll be there live asking the questions face to face. And I'm looking forward to that. You have to register for it. The way to go register for that, if you're in the Chicagoland area, is to go to openlineradio.org, and it's got a banner across the top that says Open Line Live. Sign up for that event on June 27. Also, we've got an event coming up about a year from now, June 5th through 12th, the Moody Radio Alaska Cruise in 2027. It's about a year from now. Now's the time. Signing up early will be great. I think the page will become live very quickly. And it's going to feature wonderful worship time with Micah Tyler, Bible teaching by Carl Clausen of Carl and Crew, and me. We'll be teaching the word every day. And then also we'll have the glory of creation, the most beautiful place in the world, I'm told, Alaska. I can't wait to go there. So be on the alert for the upcoming Moody Radio Alaska Cruise 2027. It's the first week of June in 2027. Let's go back to the phones right now and talk to Susie in Evanston, Illinois, listening on WMBI. Welcome to Open Line, Susie. How can I help you?
18: Thank you so much, Dr. Rodelnik. I just want to say thank you so much for your life experience and your knowledge and your heart for God. It's just really inspiring. I've listened to you for many years. So.
11: You're very kind. Thank you.
18: My question is, I'm wondering, in the translations that I read, whether it's any NAS or NIV or whatever book I turn to, the Lord Jesus's name and pronoun is never capitalized, like him or his, mostly him. Is there a reason for that? Is that supposed to show his humanity more than divinity? Or I never understood that because I find myself capitalizing H's in my Bible.
11: Yeah. Well, that's how we used to do it. And some of the translations, like the New American Standard, at least the 1995 edition, I don't know about the most recent one that came out because I don't read that one. But not that I have anything against it. I just had the other one already. And 1995 edition also capitalizes the pronouns for God or the Messiah. Either the Lord Jesus. In the Old Testament, when it talks about Yahweh, it will use the pronoun, the capital. The original HCSB does as well. I believe the CSB no longer does. So there are a lot of modern translations that do capitalize the pronouns for referring back to God. I think what happened is, there was a new movement in translation that said there are no such things as this kind of capital of doing that in the original. Hebrew has no capitals. Greek does have capitals, but that when you have a pronoun to the antecedent, it does not capitalize. And so because of that, they decided that it's too much of an interpretive decision. Sometimes you can't tell if the pronoun is referring back to the Lord Jesus or to someone else. And so they decided to keep it open and let the person as reading decide. And so I think that's why it is. Now, let me just say, this is like one of my wife's pet peeves. When she picks up the ESV, which everyone loves, it's such a wonderful translation, and there is no capitalization of the pronouns related to God or the Messiah, she won't read it. She gets so mad.
18: I can understand how she feels.
11: Yeah, she's like, why are you? I was an interim preacher at a congregation a couple of years ago for about 6 months, and they asked me to use the ESV to preach, and I did. And she said, how can you use that? It doesn't capitalize the he's and the him's and all that. And I'm like, well, that's what they want. What am I going to do? So she's annoyed by it. It's one of her peeves. So
18: she'd get a kick out of my Bible because there's a lot of black H's all across.
11: Okay, there we go. Okay. I hope that helps, Susie.
18: Yeah,
11: Okay.
18: Yeah, okay. Thank you so much. Thank
11: sure.
18: you.
11: Have a good day. Bye. We're going to talk to Mary in Virginia Beach, Virginia, listening at KHCB or through Moody Radio. Glad you're listening, Mary. How can I help you?
19: Yes. My question is, did Sarah and Abraham part ways after Abraham comes down from Mount Moriah with Isaac? Because in Genesis 22:19, it says that Abraham went to Beersheba, but then in Genesis 23, when Sarah dies, she's in Hebron.
11: Mm-hmm. So let me ask you this. Did you discern this yourself, or did you read a commentary that mentions this?
19: The Lord has been dealing with me on the price of following him in marriage, mm-hmm. and I discerned it myself okay. 2 days ago.
11: Well, the reason I asked that is that Dennis Prager did a Bible commentary, and he is the one that points out, well, first of all, this is just kind of interesting, that it says in Genesis 22, Abraham offers Isaac, and then it has a little, you know, the offering of Isaac. You know the story, the binding of Isaac. And then it says chapter 23 opens, Sarah lived 127 years. From Judaism, according to the rabbis, what they say is Abraham came back from the binding of Isaac, told Sarah what happened, and then she died. She was so upset.
19: Huh.
11: And now I think I'm not saying I agree with that. I'm just saying that's what they do. And then Prager does the same thing. He points out that they were in Hebron. She died in Hebron, and the last place he was in Beersheba. And so he says that what he thinks happened is that Abraham bound Isaac, comes back, told Sarah their marriage broke up. She went to Hebron. He stayed in Beersheba. And then she died sometime later, and he went. All that is way too speculative for me. Uh-huh. Here's one of the things that I discovered. Abraham wandered in the land, and so there wasn't just one place. And I just want to point out one thing. If you look at Genesis 16:16, it says, Abraham was 86 years old when Hagar bore Ishmael to him. And then the very next verse, which is 17:1, it says, when Abraham was 99.
19: Mm-hmm.
11: So between two verses, there's a 13-year gap. Did nothing happen in those 13 years? Well, of course something happened.
19: Mm-hmm.
11: What happened is that the author, Moses, was selective in what he put in this book. And so one of the things I would say is I wouldn't go so far in Genesis 22 and say, oh, look, they were in Beersheba, and now she's in Kiryat Arba in Hebron. Because who knows, there could have been a lot of time that passed where they moved, because Abraham wandered in the land of Israel. And so I think it's putting too much, unless the scriptures explicitly say that there was sort of a breakup in their marriage, a difficulty in their marriage because of the binding of Isaac. It's just too speculative. Mm-hmm. And I would be cautious about doing that. Okay? And I would be cautious about what the rabbi said, that that's why she died, because she was in such shock about what Abram did.
19: Wonderful. I appreciate it. Thank you. Bye-bye.
11: Does that help?
19: Yes, it does.
11: Good. Thank you for your call. Appreciate it. We're going to talk to Alan in Lake Worth, Florida, listening on 89.3 FM. Welcome to Open Line, Alan. How can I help you?
20: Oh, thank you for taking my call. I just wanted to ask Jesus ministry lasted 3 years. What is the significance of 3 years?
11: Symbolic significance of 3 years. Is that what you're asking?
20: Yes.
11: Yeah. I don't think there is any. I think that was the appointed time for him to accomplish everything that God had for him to accomplish. I don't think that there's anything symbolic of the 3 years. One of the things that I've really tried to encourage people to do is to read the Bible for its plain sense, for its literary meaning, rather than assign numerology, a lot of, you know, sometimes there's a number in Numbers. It talks about how Israel disobeyed 10 times. And obviously the 10 times there doesn't mean just 10 times. It means if I've told you once, I've told you 100 times. You know what I mean? It's not literal. It's a lot of times. But most of the time we see numbers, they just mean the numbers. And Jesus had a 3.5-year ministry. I don't think there's anything symbolic or mystical about 3.5 years. I think that's just how long it took for him to accomplish the purposes of God. Okay?
20: And how do we know that it was 3.5 years from the Bible? Is there a way to know that?
11: Yeah, better than me, Bible chronologists like Harold Honer, they count up the festivals and things like that. If you look at chronological aspects of the life of Christ, you'll see how it lays out. And that's how they know, by counting from the festival to festival and so forth. Okay, Alan?
20: Thank you.
11: Okay. Thanks for your call. We're going to come right back with the FEBC mailbag in just a moment. So stay with us. This is Open Line with Michael Rydelnik. We'll be right back.
0: The faithfulness of God is the glue that holds this world together. If God should for one moment withdraw his hand from this earth, it would fly into chaos and be forever gone.
21: You're the only rock that I could ever stand on. You're the only one for me.
0: God's faithfulness is established in the very heavens.
21: The sun goes up, the sun comes down. This whole world keeps spinning round.
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0: 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I'm Michael Rydelnik. 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And here comes Trisha, my faithful producer here, coming in with with the FEBC mailbag right now. It's a big bag.
1: It is a big bag, yeah. People have been writing and emailing and Facebooking. It's been great.
0: Yeah. You know, we have an event coming up that I'm really looking forward to. It's the Chicagoland in Chesterton, Indiana, at Liberty Bible Church on June 27th. We're going to be doing an Open Line live event. People are signing up already. They go to openlineradio.org. You see the link on the top. There's a banner. You can click there. But one of the things I like best about these live events is that we get to meet kitchen table partners, people who really care about this program. They give monthly, they pray for us, and I so appreciate it. I know you like meeting them too, Trisha, don't you?
1: Oh, I do. Yes. Yeah.
0: And and you don't strong arm anyone there to become a kitchen table partner.
1: I don't think I've ever strong armed anyone to doing that.
0: No, I don't either. But I'm really grateful for them, and every one of them I'm really, really grateful for. And what we do to say thanks is by sending a audio Bible study. You click on your email, it comes in an email, you click on it, and there's a Bible study right there that you can listen to. It's a lot of fun to produce. Trisha, Eva, and I generally put that together. Eva's on the air with me, and sometimes Trisha's the one producing it, and Omar does the technical stuff. So we're really grateful for being able to do that. And then we send it out to you. And if you'd like to become a kitchen table partner, we'd always appreciate it. If you've given once or occasionally and you thought, no, I really want to give on a regular monthly basis and pray for us, and we'd so appreciate it. Just go to openlineradio.org, or you can call 888-644-7122. But quick, let's go to the questions now.
1: All right. Our first question this hour is from Christine in Ohio, who listens to WCRF and says, I was looking at a church to possibly attend, and they described the Holy Spirit as a person, but I thought that the Holy Spirit was a spirit. So can you help me understand this?
0: Yeah. Well, I'm sure we've all heard the expression God in three persons, Father, Son, and Holy Spirit. And so the three persons of the Godhead, Father, Son, and Holy Spirit, are all personal. They are persons. And sometimes it's hard for us to grasp because we think a person has to have a body. But think of this, Christine, that when we die, and death means separation. Really, that's what a good definition for the word death is. And when we die physically, our immaterial portion, that spirit in us, separates from our physical body, and the physical body is buried, and what happens immediately upon death is the immaterial part, that spirit, goes to be with the Lord. And yet we're still persons. So what is it that makes a person? It's not a physical body necessarily. It is mind. That means ability to have an intellect to comprehend. Excuse me. And then heart. That has to do with emotion. And then will. That has to do with volition. And so the Holy Spirit has mind. It has In the New Testament, it uses the pronoun he and the pronoun it. It varies in different texts for the Holy Spirit. But so we could say he has mind, he has intellectual capacity, he has heart, and that means he has emotional. We can grieve the Holy Spirit. That's emotions. And he has will, like the Holy Spirit directed Saul and where he was going to go on his missionary journey. It was the Spirit's will to do that. So there are a variety of aspects that make a person, mind, heart, and will being them, and the Holy Spirit has those. So.
1: Okay. So this would not be a thing to have her not go to a church that would say that the Holy Spirit is a person.
0: It would actually be, if you went to a church that said the Holy Spirit is not a person, that would be the church that would be contrary to Scripture, and I wouldn't go there.
1: Okay.
0: So saying that the Holy Spirit is a person, that's where you want to go, because they're teaching the word soundly about the Trinity.
1: Okay. All right. Thank you for that question, Christine. I hope that clears it up for you. Our next question is from Matthew, who emailed, and he was working with a Jewish man who said to him that his rabbi had told him that Jesus is actually an idol that people worship, and that worshiping him, being Jesus, is actually idol worship.
0: Yeah.
1: How is this correct?
0: No, well, obviously not. Here's the thing. In the Old Testament, there was a concept that the Messiah would be deity. For, you know, we know Isaiah 9:6, for example, for unto us a son is born, unto us a child is given, his name, and the government will be on his shoulders, and his name will be called Wonderful Counselor, Mighty God, Father of Eternity, Prince of Peace. And all four of those dual titles reflect deity. Even Wonderful Counselor, because the Lord is a wonder of a counselor. And that's the word of wonder that's assigned to the wonders that God does. So we do know in the Old Testament, that's one of several places that we could argue the Messiah was going to be God in the flesh. And so he would be deity. Then what happened is, because Israel went into captivity because of all their idol worship, when they returned, the Jewish people became all of a sudden very cautious about idolatry. And they began to say that it would be impossible for someone, because they were afraid of going into captivity again, they were afraid of the ramifications and the consequences of idolatry. And so they began to say that no man can become God. That would be wrong. And I think they misunderstand, the rabbis did. They misunderstand the idea of deity of the Messiah. And what I mean by this is they say no man can become God, but the Scriptures do teach that God can become a man. And so because they think that Jesus is a man who was so good that he was elevated to God, they say, well, that would be idolatry. But they misunderstand the message of the New Testament, which says that God took on flesh, that God became a man. Man can't become God. Omar, he tried. He could never become God, right? Trisha, even you, as wonderful as you are, you cannot become God.
1: Nope.
0: But God can't be limited. He can take on flesh. And that's what we celebrate every year at the birth of the Messiah, because God took on flesh. And so I think it's a misunderstanding. And it's one of the things that what I would show is Isaiah 9:6, for example, to my Jewish friend and say, well, I think your rabbi's misunderstanding something, and show that verse, which talks about that he would be born and would be God. The other verse I would show him is Micah 5:2. And the reason I would show that is because it talks about his earthly birth into Bethlehem, right? But you, Bethlehem Ephratah, though you're little among the tribes of Judah, out of you will come forth one who will be ruler over all Israel. And so it's saying that the Messiah is going to be born in Bethlehem, and he'll be the ruler over all Israel. And then it says, whose goings forth, whose appearances have been from old, even from everlasting. And when those two words are used together in Hebrew, it indicates eternity. So he'll be born in Bethlehem in time, but he actually comes from eternity. And that, obviously, the only person that's an eternal being that comes from forever is God himself. And so those are two verses that I would say, I think your rabbi misunderstands. It's not malicious. It's out of fear of doing something wrong. But man can't become God, but God can become man. And that's what I would say.
1: All right. Thank you.
0: I think we're out of time now.
1: We are out of time.
0: And when we come back, we'll take more of your questions. I always appreciate Tricia putting the mailbag together. That was Tricia McMillan. I'm Michael Rydelnik. And when we come back, we'll be taking more of your calls right here on Open Line. So stay with us. More phone calls coming up. More questions being answered straight ahead.

0: Sir Winston Churchill made a great observation we've often quoted. Hello, I'm Chuck Swindoll. London had just been bombed again, and the British were losing heart. As they were wondering what their future would hold, Sir Winston spoke these words: "This is not the end. This is not even the beginning of the end. But it is perhaps the end of the beginning." I think that's what Jesus was saying when he talked about things to come. When you see these things occurring, it isn't the end. It may not even be the beginning of the end, but it is the end of the beginning. Christ is coming back. Are you ready for that beginning?
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2: 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He humbled himself and became obedient to death, even death on a cross. Therefore God exalted him to the highest place and gave him the name that is above every name, that at the name of Jesus every knee should bow, in heaven and on earth and under the earth. From Philippians 2, listen to the Bible. 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
4: 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I'm Michael Rydelnik. 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Click on the link that says a free gift from Chosen People Ministries, and that will take you to a page where you can sign up for your very own copy of Israel, the Land and the People. Also, I want to remind you, if you've got a young person in your life, a child or young person, child, grandchild, maybe if you're a young person listening, I want to ask you to consider, as we come to the end of the college application season, to consider Moody Bible Institute. It is the best place, if you are a follower of Jesus, to lay down a foundation for life by knowing the scriptures, how to live them out, how to serve the Lord. It's a great foundation for everything, no matter what your career ends up being. And so check out moody.edu. Let's go to a lightning round now. I want to answer these questions as fast as I can, as quickly as I can. We're going to start with Jackson in Pompano Beach, Florida, listening to

0: common in the Bible?
1: It's common, but disapproved. Here's what the Bible says in Genesis 2. It's not good for a man to be alone, and so God created the woman, and then it says that marriage is between one man and one woman for life. That's basically what Genesis 2:24 says. And then in Deuteronomy 17, when it talks about one day that Israel would have a king, it says kings are not to multiply wives. They are not to have more than one wife. And as a result, every time you read about a king that has more than one wife, do you know what they're doing? They're disobeying God's word. So it's common. It was common, but it was not approved. It was wrong. Okay?
0: Okay, I got that. Thank
1: Great.
0: You.
1: Okay, thanks for your call. We're going to talk to Connie in Indiana, listening on 97.9 FM. Welcome to Open Line, Connie. How can I help you?
2: Hi, Dr. Rydalnik. Thank you so much for taking my call. I just had a question about King James Bible. My church, my father was a minister. He was actually of Jewish descent. His name was Israel. Mm. But he read out of more than just the King James. But my church I go to right now, they only want to read out the King James. And before you get to my question, can I just say something and tell me if I say this wrong? Yevarachacha Adonai ve'yishmerecha.
1: Yevarachacha is the first word. Got it. Thank you. That's from number 624. The Lord bless you and keep you. Thank you.
2: Yes, sir.
1: Yeah. Go ahead.
2: What are your thoughts as far as I read out of more than that, and I research, and I don't understand the difference. And if someone at my church has a question and somebody grabs their phone real quick and Googles it, or if we go to a reference Bible, how is it wrong to read out of more than just the King James?
1: Well, the basis of the King James only people is they say that there's only one that the King James Bible is based on the text of the Bible as it was translated in the 17th century. The problem is that we have earlier and better manuscripts than they had in the 17th century, you know, when the King James Version was translated. So we have a different text now that we've discovered other documents that are earlier and better than the ones that the King James was based on. But they think that God preserved his word, and so therefore that text, the Byzantine text, for example, of the New Testament, that's the true text, and nothing else could be read. And unfortunately, they're wrong. I think reading the King James is not going to hurt you. It's good for you, but I think the other texts are better, and it's unfortunate. Okay. I just don't even understand why people will buy into this King James only thing. But, you know, maybe my advice for you would be you can check whatever you want to check and read what you want to read, but I wouldn't advertise it at church if that's the church you're going to, you know.
2: Okay. Yes, thank you so much, sir. I really appreciate you. Thank you so much.
1: Yeah, thanks for your call. Appreciate it. We're going to talk to Ray in Chattanooga, Tennessee. Listening on Moody Radio Chattanooga. How can I help you today, Ray?
3: Hey, Dr. Rydalnik. Thanks for taking my call. Just a quick shout out to my friend Bobby Gravitz, who directed me to you as a source.
1: So, well, thank you, Bobby. Appreciate that.
3: Yeah. Dr. Rydalnik, I've been studying prophecy, revelation, and the prophets for several months to the point where my head's hurt. And I specifically the rapture. It seems like a vast majority of people have a pre-trib rapture belief. And I guess I can say that I am not necessarily one of those people. However, you know, rapture's rapture. You know, when it happens, great. You know, at the end, you know, it doesn't matter at that point. But I guess my question to you, though, is that I'm looking for like books or publications that provide sound scriptural support for both a pre-trib position and a post-trib position, and it even if there's a mid-trib position out

0: there, which I hear there is. I would like to know if you have any recommendations.
1: Well, I just don't even understand why you would believe anything other than the pre-trib rapture. So-
0: Yeah.
1: I don't want to. I'm just
0: the lady when she called. I said I don't want to get into it.
1: I'm just pulling your leg. The thing I wanted to recommend to you before I recommend anything else is the book edited by John Hart. It's a Moody Publishers book. If you hang on, we'll send you a copy. Okay. It's called Evidence for the Rapture, and it is a case for the pre-trib rapture. And I wrote in that, as did my friend Mike Van Lanningham and others from around the country, not just Moody professors, but it was edited by a wonderful Moody professor, John Hart. And I think it makes a great biblical case for the pre-trib rapture. And here's the thing, 1 Thessalonians chapter 1, verse 10, we're not destined for wrath. 1 Thessalonians 5, 9, the tribulation period is the wrath of God. That is not what our destiny is. But I'll leave that for another time. Thanks for your call, Ray. Appreciate it. You hang on, though, and we'll get your address. Wanda, ask your question as quickly as you can, because we're down.
2: Okay, I will. Speaking of the tribulation, the church is raptured out. Is that correct?
1: Yes.
2: Okay, so what happens? And I understand that after the rapture, people can still be saved. Is that mm-hmm. correct?
1: Yes.
2: So if the church is gone, what do you call that?
1: We call those tribulation saints. That's what they are.
2: Just tribulation saints.
1: Yep.
2: The okay. whole church.
1: Yeah, okay, and they are they're not really part of the church so much as that they're part of Israel, because it'll be the 144,000 and so forth. And then they're going to win people to the Lord as well. But anyway, thanks for your call, Wanda. Really appreciate it. And that's the program for the week. Thanks for listening, everyone, especially those of you who called or sent in your questions. Thanks for making Open Line possible. Thanks to the team, Tricia McMillan, Tahira, Omar, Ananda. Keep in touch with us by going to our website, openlineradio.org. It's got all the links you're looking for, how to become a Kitchen Table partner or get our current resource. Keep reading the Bible. We'll talk about it next week. 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
3: 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My name is Wyatt. Thank you for tuning in. I'm the producer of The Bill Arnold Show right here at Faith Radio. Hey, if you are experiencing hopelessness, if you want true hope, if you want that to be reignited in your life, I got some good news for you. 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And our very own Bill Arnold, like I said, I produce a show every day. 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We don't need opinions. We don't need more bad news in our culture, in our world today. We need hope. We need true hope. Maybe you're experiencing that. No, you can get it in Jesus. Text the word HOPE to 877-933-2484.
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5: Childbirth is wonderful, but there's more to life than being born. Dr. Tony Evans says that in the same way newborn Christians need to make that same discovery. He'll talk about that today as we spend 2 minutes with Tony.
6: Jesus Christ is the fulfillment of the expectation of human history. You are not just saved to go to heaven. You are saved to live out God's kingdom. See, he saved you for a kingdom purpose in time and an eternal kingdom purpose forever. But it is you. Salvation only got you into the kingdom door. But now you're supposed to be living in the kingdom atmosphere. See, we're so excited to go to heaven, we brag about how nice the door is. Oh, I didn't go through the door. Jesus is the way. Jesus says, I am the door. We got through the door, but come on, there's more to the house than the door. Okay? When you go through the door, you enter. Once you enter, there's a living room, dining room, bedroom, closets, garage. There's a whole lot of stuff to this kingdom than just getting in it. I'm saved, okay? You made it through the door. But to make it through the door is just the start. We brag about I'm saved on my way to heaven. Praise God, you got a door. But you were brought into something bigger than a door. You were brought into his house, his kingdom, his rule, his authority, his dominion. That's where you're supposed to be operating now, as son of God and son of man.
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12: Hello and welcome. It's the day the Lord has made. Let us rejoice and be glad in it. That's how my mom began every day. It's how I begin every day with the kiddos, whether or not I sound good when I sing it. That's just part of the deal, guys. That's where we are. And it is my joy to be with you. Rebecca Haney's my name, and you're listening to FaithWorks Live and FaithWorks Weekend, because that's exactly what we believe. In this crazy old chaotic Romans 1 world, we are called to shine like stars. And stars shine brightest in the middle of the darkness. So no matter what, even if it maybe looks a little scary, a little sad outside your window today, no matter where you are, God has a plan and a purpose for you for just such a time as this. So we're getting ready. We're getting equipped to be exactly what God has called us to be in this moment. And I'm very excited to talk to our guest. And she is someone who knows this firsthand. You may have seen and heard of her work. Emma Sarah McMillian is our special guest. And you check out her all the fine work that she does over at Mother of Change. She has been very, very busy. She just recently flew in from D.C. for the America Reads the Bible event. There's so much we could talk to her about, I'm really excited. From one mom to another, it's great to meet you, Emma Sarah.
13: Thank you. Thank you for having me. It's been a beautiful week, definitely. Just got back from D.C., just getting my feet planted, but happy to be here with you today.
12: What happened in D.C.? Okay, so for context's sake, there's a lot that happened in D.C. here recently. But for the specifically for the America Reads the Bible event, I mean, I'm always encouraged because I know that the word of the Lord does not return void. Okay. Of all the things that can be empty or that can fail us, God's word never will. And it says in Isaiah that it will always go forth and accomplish his good purpose. And that's a promise I take to the bank. So when it comes to
14: our country. I mean, there's nothing more that I think, nothing more powerful that can fix all the problems that we face than the Word of God. So tell us a little bit about how that all went and your reactions to what's been going on since.
13: Yes, so I got an invite to do press. And when I got the invite, first of all, I wasn't aware that it was going to be happening. So when I went to go check it out, I opened up the site. And the first thing that I saw was that it was in correlation with the Nehemiah mandate, which is to rebuild the wall, right? And when I saw it, it resounded so deep in my heart, because I also am going to be going to the rededication of the United States back to God next month. And so I'm a woman who understands the prophetic. I understand that God works in order, and he also gives us patterns. And so if we look throughout scripture, whenever there was a great move of God, what would happen is the law was found, it was uncovered, the king would have the scribes or, you know, somebody read the word. They would rend their clothes, they would cry, they would repent, turn their hearts back to God, and God would heal their nation. And so I absolutely saw this as an opportunity to not just go and, you know, cover an event, but actually go participate in something that I believe that is highly prophetic for such a time as this. So I went on a prophetic note, on an invitation to go capture the moment when the word was going to be read for 7 days consecutively. Last I heard, it was about 400 readers. And so I said yes, and we got on a plane. I took two of my sons because I really wanted them to be a part of this event as well.
14: And what was their opinion of the whole thing? They got to experience it firsthand. That's pretty cool.
13: It was amazing because we got to be there the first night, which was the red carpet night. And we got to actually talk to some of the first day, you know, the readers that they had for the first day, and actually got to interview them. And everybody had, you know, a different slant on why they were there. But the cumulative foundational reason that we're all there is that we understand, like you said, that the word doesn't come back void. And as people of faith, we have to understand that the foundation of the word is what, you know, designates morality in society. It designates how we treat one another and how governments are set up and how governments, you know, are destructed for not keeping the word. And so with my sons being there, I actually had them read. Our family has Psalm. I highly encourage every mother out there, every father out there, to have some base scriptures that you have for your family. I really believe that everyone should have an anchor point for their family. So one of the anchor points for our family is Psalm 78. It speaks about we're not going to be like our forefathers who were rebellious and stubborn. We're going to go on and we're going to read the word. We're going to follow the word. And it was so cool because we had just been ending our time there. We went inside of the place where they were, the auditorium where they were reading the word. We sat there. I saw Buddy Pounds in there. Because you have to realize it's going on, you know, moment by moment, hour after hour. And so people are coming and going. And then on the stage, they have two podiums, and they're consistently, you know, one reader reads a whole passage, and then that, you know, person departs, next person starts to read. And it's just very cumulative, beautiful. And then in between, they'll break and they have worship. And the worship's so beautiful and just so peaceful. And then it's the Bible Museum. If you look up, it almost looks like a mosaic glass, but it's, you know, done with lights. So it's a beautiful experience. But as we walked out of the auditorium, I looked over and there was this big old, you know, bronze statue of Ezra. And I look at it and I was like, oh, wow, this is so cool. I overhear somebody saying, oh, that wasn't here before. I thought he was just kidding. And when I was like, you know, this is a big statue to pop up out of nowhere. I thought he was just like, oh, sure, yeah, this came out of nowhere. But then Bunny Pounds comes out right when I'm out there, and she's the one that actually founded this whole event. And so I got to see her see this statue for the first time. So it really was not there moments ago, and it just got brought in. I happened to be there right when it just finished getting wheeled in. I was excited about it because she told me that the White House had commissioned these statues, and it was the first time she saw it. It's the first time I saw it. So I got to interview her in front of it. And then after we were done, I had my sons read Psalm 78 in front of that statue of Ezra. It just felt like a beautiful moment.
14: Mm-hmm. Absolutely. Well, I mean, there's so much there. The Museum of the Bible is like one of my favorite places on earth. Honestly, I'm such a nerd that when my husband asked years ago where I wanted to go on our honeymoon, I said, well, I want to go to DC because this new Museum of the Bible just opened up.
13: Right.
14: And we did. And we went back there. So I would highly advise everyone to go there anytime. But for an event like this, I mean, how cool is that? That we get to be a part of reading the Word of God over our nation. And as you were saying, remarking there, Emma Sarah, I was thinking of 2 Chronicles 7:14.
13: Mm-hmm.
14: Isn't it where is it first? First Chronicles? Now I'm questioning. Correct me if I'm wrong.
13: 2 Chronicles 7:14.
14: And which is an admonishment, really, and a prediction that King Solomon gives.
13: Called by my name.
14: If my people who are called by my name will humble themselves, mm-hmm. will seek my face, will turn from their, and pray and seek my mm-hmm. face and humble themselves and turn from their wicked ways, then I will hear from heaven and I will see, I will restore them, essentially. I will heal their land. And so everyone who's listening right now, just fact check me on all that. Go right now to that scripture. And just see, I believe that that promise is still true. And yeah. I believe that even though that was spoken to the nation of Israel, that that is kind of like the game plan. Like that's what right. God looks for in individuals, and he looks for that in a nation. And so, I mean, that rings so true to me. Like this is what we need to be in America if we want America to be blessed by God, to turn back to God, and to receive the wisdom and the life abundant that only comes from God. I really think it's incumbent on us to, God hasn't left. God hasn't changed. We're the ones that have to turn our hearts back to him. That's how I see it.
13: Yes, and I did fact check the 2 Chronicles 7:14. So we
14: yes.
13: can say with
14: thank you.
13: This, you know, conclusivity that yes, that is the right scripture. And
14: thank you.
13: Yes, and I did that because I'm a fact checker girl as well. So I would like to make sure that what we're saying is sound and it's right. And this is why I love the word. That's why our family has everything that we do based upon the principles of the word. Because mm-hmm. in a society where people don't know what truth is and what designates, you know, when people start getting confused about what a gender is, you know, I don't know if I have a son, I don't know if I have a daughter, change a diaper. Okay. This is just human intellect here, right? So, you know, and it is when we've gotten to a point in society where people are so lost that they can't designate what sex their children is. And we are in a quandary. And I believe that it is foundational for the whole society, not just for believers, but I think that God's word reigns supreme over all the earth. And I have always told my kids mm-hmm. this, is that God's ways work for all people. It doesn't matter what faith you are. It doesn't matter, you know, what your race is, gender is. God's ways work for all people. And God's ways are beautiful. And so they're to build up and not to destroy. And so we all get the benefit when a society is, you know, think about the Ten Commandments, when we're not trying to murder each other, when we're not, you know, cheating on our spouses and all the things that makes us a good neighbor. So
14: yeah.
13: I really believe that something powerful happened this last week when not only that, this was a little bit controversial, but I actually addressed it at our press meeting the morning of the first day of opening. I, you know, asked at the press meeting, I've seen, and I, you know, Bunny Pounds is the one that answered, but I said, I have seen people be negative that President Trump is going to be reading the word. And I asked her, you know, can you talk to us about do people need to be perfect to read the word of God? And so she answered that. And this is, you know, for those who are out there and, you know, watching this and having a problem with it, or maybe you're not having a problem with it, no matter what, I do want to say this, is that God is not looking for perfect people to read the word. He just wants us all to read it, whether we're in the destitutes of, you know, these places, like being in the gutter of life, okay, and just being so wretched, he still wants that person to read the word, because it's the life-giving word that brings transformation, that in the work of the Holy Spirit. And so who wouldn't want, I mean, as a believer, why wouldn't I want the President of the United States to declare God's word that doesn't come back void, whether or not he's following it or obeying it? It's for me as a believer, it just means that the seed has been sown even in his own heart as he was speaking it. No matter what he's done before, he was sowing the seed for today. So that's the way I was looking at that.
14: Yeah. I mean, I'm so glad that God doesn't wait for perfect people and say that only perfect people can serve him, because I wouldn't be qualified. I mean, nobody would.
13: Right.
14: And I think the overall point, too, is valid, which is that the word of God is perfect. The word of God is authority. It is power. It is the very spirit of God that he has breathed out and then preserved among us through his prophets, through his people of old, even down to us today. Those ancient words are ever true. They change. There's a song, ancient words ever true, changing me and changing you. So we come with open hearts, let the ancient word impart. And that is always true. It is true for me and for you and for your neighbor down the street and for the guy that cuts you off in traffic and for the President of the United States and for the janitor of the White House. Like, it doesn't matter who that is. It should be that greatest equalizing force as well. I mean, I'm always a fan of everybody reading the word all the time and for yourself. Like, that's another of the greatest gifts of scripture, is that God gives us to all of us equally. You don't have to be a king or a president or a powerful person. You don't, let alone a perfect person.
13: Right.
14: It's true. And the promises are just as true for me as for anyone that you might see as above or below your status. Like, that doesn't matter to God. We are all equal, and we should all be in humble submission around the word of God. That's my view.
13: I agree. I totally agree. And I think that's important even for the young people. I have a family of 10. So I have 8 kids from the ages of 8 to 26 years old. And like I said, I grabbed that opportunity to bring my 19-year-old and my 16-year-old. And I had them go, we went to see the, they had the exhibit there for the Dead Sea Scrolls. They had the Dead Sea Scrolls with, you know, the ancient writings that were uncovered so many years ago. I got to see them actually in Qumran when I went many years ago, but it was such a blessing to have my son see something that has been so many, you know, centuries before us. It was already preordained, you know, and we're just walking in the literal layers of time. You know, I felt like we were a part of history. This is today, but years from now, it's going to be a part of history that the word was written or read every single day consecutively in our nation.
14: God is so good. Absolutely love it. Emma Sarah McMillian is our special guest. I'll put the links down below to all the stuff that she does. When we come back, we'll learn a little bit more about her work, her ministry at Mother of Change, and how we're going to empower, in particular, parents, moms, dads, for this next generation. Because that's, if we wish to see revival in our nation, if we wish to see change in our communities, if we wish to see hearts and lives truly transformed, I do believe it begins in our households. It begins in our hearts and it begins in our households. So let's talk a little bit more about that when we return here on Faith Works.
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16: Fear can be loud, rushing in and filling every space. 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
17: 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But Jesus didn't stop there. He called him forward to leave behind what once held him back. Because healing isn't just a moment. 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

0: Life is good. I'm so glad you're here. Emma Sarah McMillian is our special guest, and we are just having a great discussion about all the impactful things that are happening from DC, and now we're bringing it home to our own front yards, to our own kitchen tables. And Emma Sarah, as a mom, and you mentioned you're a mom of eight, which is awesome. Many blessings on your tribe. We've got six in our household, and I was just asking on our socials, just because I think it's curious, like how many kids does it take to be considered a big family or a large family? And I got so many answers, and my favorite one, like numerical answers, people are like, well, by the time you hit four, five, six, suddenly you're getting funny looks in the stores. And my personal answer is the moment that you outgrow the basic minivan and you start being jealous of passenger vans, that's when I think you hit large family territory. And my favorite answer, though, was I think it was Tom, and he said, it's always one more than you have. It's always one more kid than you have. Those guys are the weirdos, not me. But yes, yeah, so I can relate. And I think it's a beautiful thing. It's a wonderful thing. But it does drive home when you have so many young faces, and now anywhere from toddlers to teens to young adults, they're looking at you and looking to see whether you live out your faith on the daily. You know, do you live what you say you believe? What about this? What about these questions? Sometimes they're overt with those questions, and you can have good discussions. But I think more often than not, it's the testimony of our lives that they're seeing every day that show them whether or not this faith that we claim in Christ is real. And so I'd love to spend just a minute, Emma Sarah, and talk about the main heart of your ministry and why this matters so much, especially right now.
1: Well, I think that is an important topic that a lot of families, I don't think it's taught enough, even in the church. I mean, we go to church on Sunday. Everybody goes to, the youth go to youth group. Families go to church. They get the word from the pastor. They go home, and then they, do football or whatever, go to the park, whatever it is that they do, and they kind of check it off the list. And so, for people or parents, I would say specifically who are watching today, I just want to encourage your families, as we are just talking about, our nation being founded upon the word, the importance of our nation being founded upon the word, that we should have our each individual households founded upon the word. And that means going a step further than just going and getting a Bible study on Sunday. So what we do in our household is every single morning, and this has been going on, I have, like I said, youngest is eight, oldest is 26. So this has been going on since they were able to read, and even before, because when they couldn't read, we were reading them the word. So every morning, I have a little checklist that they do. One of the things is you have to read the word in the morning. And some people have, said before, Emma Sarah, I don't want to push my kids to read the word, and I don't want to make it a drudgery. And the truth is, reading the word in our household, it's exciting. It's what we talk about around the dinner table. It's what we talk about on Saturdays. We get into the word. We see the word as way more exciting than the drama that's going on in the news. And so when you, like you were talking about just a moment ago, that we need to mirror what our children need to be able to mirror what we're doing. So what are they mirroring? If they are seeing it as a drudgery, if they're seeing it as, oh, I don't want to have to read the word, it's boring, or I'm sleepy, whatever it is, if they see the parents making it like a side issue, they're going to make it a side issue. But when I go to my kids in the morning and I'm saying, did you guys read the word? If they forget, they go back. They're not looking at me like, oh, I don't want to read the word. They're like, oh, I forgot. I got busy, mama. Sorry, I'm going to go back. And then I come back and I say, let's discuss, what did you guys learn today? What did you read? And one of the things that we've taught our kids is that when you read the word, always look for something to apply to your life. Because if you're just reading it to check it off, you're not really getting the full benefit of it. So I would just encourage families really to develop critical thinking with your children. You want to see a hot seat. Like on Saturdays, we do Saturday Sabbath at our house. No, we're not SDA. We just do Saturday Sabbath. We sleep all day. We get into the word. We do communion together. But I'm telling you, we have some heated discussions on Saturday about the word. And I encourage my kids to question things. If they have a disagreement with something that they see in the Word, we don't sit here and, you know, take it personal, but we come with the Word. And so I get so excited about apologetics. I love when my kids question something with the Word. If I say something, they'll say, well, what about this scripture? And I'll say, well, what about that scripture? Let's look into that. Well, I don't know if I believe that, Mama, because of this scripture. Well, let's look at that. Let's get into that Word. And so I encourage my kids to have critical thinking, to develop their own understanding of the Word so that it's not on the shirt tails of Mommy and Daddy. I want them to be like, this is why I believe what I believe. This is my conviction, and my parents can't take it away. You can't take it away. This is my conviction with God. And so we highly encourage a personal relationship with Christ and getting to the Word for themselves.
0: Yeah. Well, and that's so critical. Just, I mean, you see the numbers of kids that were quote unquote raised in the church. And then when they go off to college or go off on their own, then suddenly they start deconstructing. And it's like, it only takes 6 months with a freshman world studies professor. And suddenly they're like, well, I don't know that I can believe in God anymore. And I think that's, we do need to take that seriously. And I mean, God is still on the throne. He can handle our questions. He has given us his word. He can handle our tough questions, our doubts, our concerns. And I think our home should be the safe place to ask that, to build that. We're the cradle that's, it's often called the cradle of civilization, right? At our own, in our own homes, moms and dads. And it should be the foundation of our worldview as well, to be able to critically think through. Like, faith is not a substitute for critical thinking. It actually works in tandem with it, that the best evidence that we have leads us to believe in the God of the Bible, in the creator of the universe who loved us enough to send his son to live and die for us, and that he rose again. And that's the God I follow. That's who I am. And for kids to see that and live that every day, I think is so important. But I do think sometimes parents get a little bit, you know, trepidatious. Like, well, what if I don't have a good answer? What if I, you know, what if my kid... I think sometimes parents worry that there's like a respect factor that can come in. Like, if my kid is questioning me, how do I handle their questions well? And I wonder if you could speak to that. How do some of those conversations go where it's not, you know, transgressing appropriate, like, respect boundaries and things. You're still parent and child. But at the same time, like, if they're your fellow Christians, then you can also talk with them the same way you would any brother and sister in Christ, in a way.
1: That's a perfect question, because if any, so, you know, maybe you have been, if you've been following me, if anybody who is followed, I'd say it this way, anyone who follows our family will know that Emma Sarah is a very strong mother. I said, Lord, give me sons because I will know how to raise them. So he gave me six sons. He gave me two daughters. So I've never been in the military, but I'm way more like a military mom than I am anything whatsoever. And so when you see the fruit of my children, it's not imperfection. And I've always said that I don't want good kids. I want godly kids. And that means sometimes those kids are going to make some mistakes that will lead them to become humbled. So I celebrate the trip ups, because then they come back better and they know that they're not perfect on their own doing. So I just want to preface what I'm about to say with that. So respect is an absolute must in our household. I will not be disrespected. My kids are not the kids that will wear me down by like, can I? Like, when I say no, I mean, they don't even bother to ask again. My no is a no, and that's just the way it is. So
0: there you go.
1: It brings peace in our household. But you would say, well, Emma Sarah, how does it go when they are challenging you with the Word? How does it go when they have a disagreement with the Word? This is where I have earned their respect. I have earned their trust, but I've done that because I also respect their voice. And I have an ability where they can be, I would say, I allow them to be firm in their belief, if that makes sense. So they can be firm and come to me with a conviction, because I believe I'm raising strong sons. I'm not trying to raise pansies over here. So I'm not trying to have them like tiptoe around what they feel. So tell me what you feel. Be direct, but be respectful. So be respectful in your tone. You can be direct with what you're saying, but it's how you're saying it. So if you can say very directly, and maybe it might sound abrupt because you're passionate about it, I will make allowance for that if the heart of why they're saying what they're saying is because they really want the truth of the word. Like they want the wholeness of the word. And so you can decipher, and it's happened. There has been times where it's gone to a disrespectful note. I see a divisive spirit operating. And so this comes into a place where, yes, as parents, we should ask God for some discernment. But I think, you know, just in our intellect, even it's easy to see, you know what? You know, John is just really passionate about why he thinks this is the case right now. So rather than getting upset, though, this is our opportunity. Okay, so I don't have to like be mean. I'll just remind them, okay, it's, you know, let's be respectful with the tone, but let's just go, let's look into why you feel this is the truth. Why do you feel like this is the conclusion that you're coming to? What about this scripture? You feel this way about XYZ, but what about this scripture? Okay, well, I know you've just said that, but what about? So then I just go back. What that's doing, though, is allowing them to come to the table, allowing them to be honest with what they believe about a specific passage, and then putting the emotions aside. Because when I say, okay, let's be respectful, that means you put your emotions aside. I will put my emotions aside by not getting mad about it right now, but we're going to come back to the point of looking at the word straight on and let's just dig into the word. And so it can get heated, you know, it can get heated, but I celebrate the heat because I believe that it's ironing, sharpening iron. And when you have iron sharpening iron, it's the heat that makes that friction. So I don't run, I don't run away from the friction. I run towards it so that my kids know that there's a safe place in having this healthy dialogue.
0: Amen to that. Emma Sarah McMillian is our special guest. We'll take a quick break, but when we come back, more with her heart and encouragement to parents, to moms and dads of this next generation. It is, I truly believe that is the most essential ministry that we have here on earth. That matters so much, and God has entrusted these wonderful, unique, eternal souls to our care. So let's get armored up. Let's get equipped to make a difference in their lives and to lead them to Jesus when we return.
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6: When should we forgive? Here's what Jesus said. When you stand praying, if you hold anything against anyone, forgive him, so that your Father in heaven may forgive you your sins. When you stand praying, when you go to church, when you're in a prayer meeting, or when you're having your quiet time, is there some issue that comes to mind? Some unresolved conflict that hinders your conversation with the Lord? If you hold anything against anyone, now that pretty much covers all the bases. It includes every possible offense that I might be holding in my heart. Jesus is saying, when you come to talk to your Heavenly Father, if you hold anything against anyone, before you keep on praying, forgive that person. Forgive him so that your Father may forgive your sins. The next time you have your quiet time, start by asking God if you need to offer some forgiveness. With Seeking Him, I'm Nancy DeMoss Wagmuth.
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0: So glad you're here with us today, just between you, me, and the microphone. This is a fun little slice of eternity. Emma Sarah McMillian is our special guest, and she is getting us equipped as moms and dads for this next generation to build faith, to share our faith with our kids. Shouldn't seem like it's that hard, but like it's the most important job that Jesus gives us. I truly believe that. So with all of my heart, I want to do a good job at this. And Emma Sarah, you were just sharing some of your techniques and tactics in your household for developing that foundation of respect, but also of critical thinking, of independently coming to the Word and talking through tough questions with your kids. And so what happens if we as parents maybe don't have a perfect answer for the questions that our kids provide? What do we do?
1: Yes. And my heart goes out to the parent who does feel, you know, maybe feel ill-equipped. And so I just want to tell you, first of all, that God's given you everything you need, and it's called the Word. So just opening up the Word, it's all right there. But I understand that some parents could get a little bit of cold feet, like, what if I give them the wrong answer or don't have the right one? So the number one thing I would tell you, this is what we do, and I think it's easy, is we, and I hope I don't forget who we watch. Kurt Cameron is his co-host. Do you remember? Do you know he's the older? He's from New Zealand. Oh my gosh.
0: Ooh. I want to say Ray Comfort.
1: Yes.
0: Is that right?
1: Thank you.
0: Yes.
1: Okay. Thank you. Okay. Like,
0: 2 points.
1: I've been traveling a lot. So my brain, today I was praying this morning, Lord, help my brain to be in full capacity. Okay. Ray Comfort. Okay. He is excellent for, I'm going to give you some, so write these down. Okay. Ray Comfort is excellent for apologetics. So this is just really breaking down the Word easily. So for parents who are like, I don't even know how to present the gospel, maybe your kids have never even accepted Christ, this is a great entry tool for all parents to learn about how to share the Word, but not only just to share with others, to actually lead your children to Christ, because a lot of parents haven't even had that experience. So my kids get a lot of encouragement, but they feel empowered to share the gospel because of watching Ray Comfort and his program. And then we also watch the Bible Project. Now, with the Bible Project, I would say with every, we don't, there's some, I will say it this way. I wouldn't encourage you to watch it if I felt like it was problematic, but I would say there are some doctrines that we don't maybe align 100% with, but they're, you know, nominal. So I'm not going to tell you not to go there. I would just say to go and just pray about everything. But Bible Project is good. It's illustrative. Kids, young and old, love it. It breaks down Bible passages for you. We watch things like on Saturdays, we watch documentaries on biblical history. And so we'll look at the history of Israel. We just nerd out. We watch things on whether it's like how Islam came into play. We just get so deep. Look at Bible history. So if you want to really feel more competent about what's going on now, right now we're on a bandwagon. It's always a bandwagon. Like, what does the social media say? Then this is what I believe. What is the teacher saying? This is what I believe. But when you teach your family about biblical history, then you're going to see patterns, and then you're going to say, oh, I'm not going to jump on the bandwagon because I see what's happening. So one of the ways my family stays grounded is we study biblical history. So, you know, documentaries are our favorite way to do that, but those are just some intro tools. And then also, you can use ChatGPT, okay? And so my chat is very trained to, like, my voice and everything, so it knows kind of my slant. But what you can do, because you want to make sure what information you're getting there, you can ask it to give you some different perspectives. So you can say, can you, you know, my child is asking this. And then if you don't want just, like, a one window view of something, you could ask for the opposing view and then, you know, work it out with the Lord. But my chat is, it pretty much knows my voice. But I will say this, is that the most powerful thing that you can do as a parent is know both sides of the story, because most kids are not. And this is what happens, is that Christian families are linear, and they're like, this is what we believe, this is what we believe, this is what we believe. And the first time they get an opposing view, they're like, I never thought about that before. Like, maybe I was wrong. I didn't. But so we teach our kids, like, about Islam. We teach our kids about what's going on the different camps, whether it's Mormonism or whatever. We watch a ton of documents or documentaries on all of the faiths, so that way we have a full view on why we believe what we believe compared to other religions even. But that's like, that goes next level. I wouldn't start there, but it's a place where as you're growing with your kids, you can venture there.
0: And I think one of the most powerful, like Ray Comfort's great. Greg Kokel is really good. If you haven't gotten Tactics, I think every Christian should read Tactics, which is great for like bedrock apologetics stuff. And I think there is a power in just being willing to say, I don't know. If you have a question that you haven't considered before, you can say, you know what, honey, I've never thought about it that way before. That is a great question. Why don't we study together? Why don't we
1: Absolutely.
0: learn together? And approaching that, I honestly, one of those like obvious light bulb moments, maybe it's obvious for everybody else, but it was a eureka moment for me when I, as a parent, I realized, you know what, I can treat my kids like a fellow Christian. It's like, yes, I'm always their parent, but I can still, if I'm wrong, I'm going to end up messing up. I'm going to be wrong. I will apologize to them.
1: Right.
0: We can model for confession, forgiveness, repentance for our kids.
1: Absolutely.
0: And it's also okay to say, you know what, honey, I've never thought about it that way before. And I would love to study that with you. This is an opportunity. And the more and more I see, because we're the homeschool family on our street. And it's like the beautiful ways that God grows parents. Like we don't have to have all the answers. God grows us and teaches us two generations at a time with moms and dads and even grandparents. Like this can be the opportunity
1: Right.
0: to learn things that you never have before and to grow us. Like God's not done teaching us. He's using many times, he's using our kids, he's using our grandkids to teach and grow us as well. And it's a beautiful thing.
1: I would agree with everything that you have to say. Absolutely everything. Like we don't have to have all the answers. And one of the things that I do is the Lord will give me like a passage. So I will say this, and I'm like, I always run towards controversy, not because I'm drama, but because I literally want to bring truth to the situation. So I will say this, like Israel is a big deal right now. Pro-Israel, anti-Israel. And so I told my family, this is what we're going to do. We're going to study, and you can put the word out for the family. Like, we're going to study on what Yahweh thinks about Israel, what Yahweh's heart is towards Israel. And so I did like months of studying on how the heart of the Father was towards Israel. So things like that help keep you consistent with what's going on in the news. So I just want to encourage families to do that. If there's something that's very controversial when it comes to things like Israel, then have your family actually study the heart of God towards Israel. And then I do want to say, the Cedra family is, and I don't put a lot of people's names out because I'm careful about the resources I give, but we know the Cedra family personally, Andrew Cedra, Millicent Cedra. I've interviewed the family multiple times, but very few families, but I'm like, sons, the Cedra sons, if you guys can attain to some of that in the ministry, I would be so proud. Like, because as a mother of sons, I'm proud of the Cedras, and I've told them that a million times. But the Cedra family, and then you can go like Paul Washer is great about the heart of God and the salvation message and keeping you grounded and consecrated. And I always pray that my kids have a lot of conviction. Paul Washer, you watch Paul Wa watch Paul Washer, and you're like, okay, Lord, I need to do some repentance right now.
0: That's your daily conviction right there. Absolutely. Emma Sarah McMillian is our special guest. We have a couple more minutes with her on the other side, and you can check out what she does at Mother of Change. Is it .org or .com?
1: They can go to the mocfoundation.org, and that is for our foundation, but emmasarah.com, just emmasarah.com, they can find a lot of different tools there. But if you want, and I've been thinking about this, we've done it in the past where we've done Bible studies for families. If I have enough people who are interested in that, we might start that up again. So I can put a contact form if you want that on emissara.com. I'll throw that up there. And if we get
0: That's
1: enough people,
0: great.
1: we could start potentially a Bible study for
0: Absolutely. I
1: families.
0: love that. All right. I'm always down for a Bible study. You're speaking my language. Check out
1: And
0: emissara.com.
1: my son does a Bible study every once one Friday a month for youth. And they can find that on
0: Very
1: emissara.com as well.
0: cool. Very
1: That's
0: cool. I love it. I couldn't love it more. We'll take a quick break. We'll be right back here on FaithWorks Live and FaithWorks Weekend.
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0: We're in the home stretch. It's so good to be able to talk about Jesus and the free air and the beautiful nation of America. I love so much. And I don't love everything that's happening out my window and in the headlines today. But I ground myself in the Word. That's what we've been talking about with Emma Sarah McMillian. We've been talking specifically about the ministry of parents in our household and how we can, you know, help cultivate our children's hearts, the love for God, and introduce them to Jesus, and how that's such a beautiful thing. And then I look out at the wider world, Emma Sarah, and I know we started our conversation talking about reading the Bible over our nation in DC, and just in particular, there's so much just division, and in particular, violence that's happening. And I think there's a lot of Christian parents, especially, that are looking out at the world and thinking, how on earth am I going to send my children into this? Right. How can I be strong? Like, what's the proper position for me to take on in different ways? I don't want to respond in fear, but at the same time, there's legitimate dangers. How do I prepare my kids for that? It's so big. And it can feel so overwhelming for people. And so I would love for you to speak just a couple minutes to encourage parents' hearts. Coming from DC and then coming back home, you see like those two opposite ends of the spectrum. Here's what's happening and here's why it matters. How would you encourage modern parents and grandparents to speak life into the hearts of our kids while acknowledging all of the difficulties, divisions, and real dangers that the enemy has waiting out there in the world?
1: Well, fear is not of the Lord. And we know that what is being propagated in society, whether it's the news, social media, is a fear factor is going on. And so having a house that is, you know, like I said, we're saying founded on the Word, but also providing strength for our family. So kids, we were saying, will mirror our behavior with the Word, but they will also mirror our attitude. And so if we're constantly frantic and getting bamboozled by all the things that we're watching on the news, or we start to go into a dread or have that countenance, like we don't know what's going to happen to our family. And it is, it's pervasive. I think that is a problem. Okay. So I understand the secular world reacting that way, but as people of faith, we need to be an example, not only to our children, but also to those around us, because we do impact

0: Christ. Jesus Christ was the light upon the hill. And because we are in Christ, he's in us, we light the candles. We remember that we are the light of the world and we will not be snuffed out. And so we can't be the light of the world if we're filled with fear. We can't be the light of the world if we're filled with anger. And so I would say that really our attitude, like every morning, having the attitude of gratitude, having the attitude of being an overcomer is more than you could even think of when it comes to what you can give your kids in confidence. Like they're going to get their confidence based upon literally what you're saying and your behavior. It's very easy, but it's simple, but it's not easy, right? When I say that, I mean, it's simple to do, but a lot of people don't choose to make the easy, you know, steps of just being positive with their words, positive with their outlook, seeing the good in a situation rather than, you know, the downcast parts of society. And so really the number one thing, it's very simple, okay? Really is your attitude towards society, is your attitude towards life is what's going to shore up your children. And we already said the foundation of the word, but your attitude is secondary. Who cares if you're reading the word, if you're not taking the word for what it says and being, you know, a miserable Mary or something. I don't know.
1: Right. You know? Yeah, exactly. I was just thinking as you were saying that famous apologetics passage in 1 Peter 3, where it says, be always ready to give a defense for the reason for the hope that you have. And I think that's fascinating. It's not really like although I love theologically, probably more theology more than the next gal probably, but it's the reason for the hope that we have. And it says to do so with gentleness and respect, which goes again to that attitude that you were just talking about. You should look different. You should look joyful and hopeful. And that doesn't mean that every day is going to be sunshine and roses. Like, I understand we live in a fallen world and we experience hardship and trials. That's all the more reason we should be encouraging one another. Like, we shouldn't be looking for reasons to complain or gossip or be dissatisfied. We should be the emissaries of hope in this lost, looking, lonely generation. And so the more that we can focus on that, I think there's a lot of wisdom there. For a long time, since it is confession time and it's just you and me between friends, I thought, because my background was in journalism, it was in talk radio and media. And so I ended up covering a lot of politics. You see kind of that dark underbelly of what's going on a lot. And for a while, I just sort of thought, you know what, I know too much to be smiley, happy, positive. It just felt like a commitment to the truth also meant, you know, kind of transgressing into the realm of cynicism. And so the Lord's done a lot of work in me on that regard, because just to become more cynical and dour and depressed does not help point the way to the Savior of the world, to the light of the world. It's our hope. Your hope and your joy in the middle of the trial is your testimony more often than not. And people are like, well, that's so weird. Like, how can you forgive? How can you still be joyful? What's going on? How come you can be at peace? And the answer is just Jesus. That's it. And I think that's the most powerful testimony we can give.
0: I think we owe it to our children to walk out our faith with a joyful countenance. And I'm human. Okay. I get upset. I mean, my go-to, I'm a disbehavior coach and there's four different types, but each person has a go-to. One mom might be a fear. One mom might be, you know, anger. One mom might be, you know, some people are more depressive in their emotional response. And you just have to know what it is. I would say this, know what your typical response is and know that you're human. So don't get hard on yourself for having the emotional response. But what you can do, though, is reframe your day. And so I've always told my kids this, when we've had a really bad day, whether it was the kids or I was really, you know, whoever was out of control, it was a bad day. Yeah. I will wake up in the morning, I would go into the room, turn on the light, and I would say, guess what today is? And they would say, a new day. And I would say, everybody, it is a new day. And so, you know, when I'm doing coaching a lot of time, I'm like, you know, just pretend like there's a button up here. And when you need to restart, just boom, you're just reprogrammed.

0: Just give myself the ability to start a new day. You know, there's a this is your brain up here, like just remind it right here. You can change, you can shift at any given moment. You have the authority over your mind, over your emotions. They don't rule you, you rule them. And because you rule them, you can make every moment a new moment to start again.
1: Love it. New morning, new mercies. That's God's promise. Every
0: Right.
1: single morning, it's a promise that God is not done with us yet, that He has something more for us to do, more glory to accomplish. It is so wonderful to talk with you, Emma Sarah. I feel like that, you know, even just on that behavior piece, that we could probably do a whole nother show on that. So I'd love to have you back if you're up for it.
0: Yes, absolutely.
1: Emma
0: Thank you.
1: Sarah McMillian, check out emmasarah.com. So there's no H's, just in case people need to know. It's EMMASARA.com. I love it. And thank you so much for your time today. Thank you for your joy and thank you for your wise counsel. I appreciate you and all that you do.
0: Thank you so much. It's been wonderful.
1: Thanks for listening. If you are encouraged, yay, mission accomplished. And if you have questions or you have feedback, we'd love to hear from you as well. 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
2: 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My name is Wyatt. Thank you for tuning in. I want to read you something from Joshua chapter 24. It's a pretty well-known verse, but it feels more and more applicable to our times today. It says this in Joshua 24, verse 15, "Choose today who you will serve. If it's evil in your eyes to serve the Lord, then choose who you're going to serve. But as for me and my house, we will serve the Lord." Now, a little context here. This is Joshua talking to the Israelites, letting them know, here's the deal. I'm serving the Lord. He is my savior. If you want to come along with me, please do. If not, serve your idols. Go the other way. See how it works out for you. It's almost like he's telling them it's not going to go well. And interestingly enough, the Israelites do turn to God in that moment and they say, yes, I'm going to serve the Lord. We will serve the God who brought us out of Egypt. And I just wonder, in our culture today, are we serving the Lord? Or are we after the things that the world has to offer? Something to think about. Let's honor and serve the Lord every day.
3: When you die, your soul lives on. And it will live on in one of two places: heaven or hell. Now, when it comes to getting to heaven, Billy Graham says there's a common misconception.
4: 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That's wonderful. Keep doing them. But that doesn't save your soul.
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4: 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You don't believe in anything else for your salvation except the Lord Jesus Christ. And you receive Him in your heart and say, Lord Jesus, come in. And He'll come in.
3: 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It's from the Billy Graham Evangelistic Association and Faith Radio. George Eliot was the pen name of a famous English novelist named Mary Evans. She chose a male pen name for fear that, as a woman writer, she would not be taken seriously in Victorian England. It was Mary Evans who wrote, "It is never too late to be what you might have been." One of the most encouraging aspects of the Bible is that nothing is ever too late with God. Years and age seem not to matter to Him. If you have a dream you've given up on, take it to God. Don't be surprised if He says, it's not too late. This is David Jeremiah, encouraging you to get on the road to new life. Discover God's timetable on Route 66.
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6: 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Yeah. Claudine was still loving me. I just didn't, in my pride, I didn't think it was enough. But his wife wasn't doing anything for him. She wasn't serving him practically. She wasn't serving him through her words. She didn't even remember his name. Mm-hmm. And yet here was a man day after day after day. And at that same time, that epiphany, the Holy Spirit brought 1 John 4:19 to this hard heart. We love because he first loved us. And the lights came on. The way Bob can love his wife is he's not depending on her to pour love into him. Mm-hmm. He's leaning on God's love, which is superabundant, overflowing love.
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0: Welcome to Suzy Larson Live. I'm always so honored to get to spend this time with you. In fact, I look forward to bringing you conversations every single day that hopefully inspire you in your faith walk, that deepen your understanding of God's Word, and that heightens your awareness of His very real presence in your life. Well, if you listen to the show often enough, you know that most days I've got a guest on the show, but every once in a while I fly solo. My bosses are pushing me to do this a little bit more, and it's always a little out of my comfort zone, which is perfect because that's the topic of today's show. And I actually have a sense about where I want to go, but I really don't have my arms around it. But it's just so appropriate considering what I'm going to talk to you about today, above and beyond and uncomfortable. So as I dig into this, I really want so much to just pause and pray and admit my dependence on the Lord. Father, we just give you this time today. I thank you that you call us out of our comfort zones. You call us above and beyond all we could ever dare to ask or imagine, but it's always according to the access and the work that you do within us and through us. So Lord, we just humble ourselves right now. I humble myself and I say, I can't breathe a word. I can't say anything that means anything unless you breathe life in and through me. So would you do that now? I give you the sense of an idea of a direction of where I think I'm supposed to go with this conversation. But Lord, man makes his plans. You're the one who determines our steps. So would you determine my steps? Would you determine my words? As I open my mouth, would you fill it? And I pray that I would speak with precision. I pray with power. I would walk in authority so that my friend who's listening today would be quickened and awakened, inspired, equipped, and encouraged to live and be all you created them to be. In the name of Jesus, I pray. And all God's people said, amen. In fact, I'll take an amen. You can text me now, 877-933-2484. So I want to look first, this segment, at a couple of passages. The first one is Ephesians 3:20-21, which I find myself going back to again and again, that God is able, this is my paraphrase, to do exceedingly abundantly, above and beyond all we could ever dare to ask or imagine according to his work within us. And any scholar you read, any word study you do, that phrasing is exactly what it means. Above and beyond, excelling, I mean, bursting at the seams, all the big words you could find, God is able to do that in you and through you, and he wants to. Now, the clincher is according to his work within you. God is a gentleman. He will not force himself upon anybody. He stands at the door and knocks, right? And we are the ones who can give him our yes and our no. We can give him access or not. And if you think of your life and even your story like a home with a bunch of rooms, there might be some rooms you've invited God into and other rooms, not so much. Maybe places and spaces you don't want to talk about. You don't want to open that door and let the light shine in. Maybe there's shame around that. Maybe you're hiding. Maybe it's too scary for you to look at some things that are stuffed down into the basement of your soul. But you need to know that you're safe with God. You're in good hands with him. And any room that you give him access to, he'll redeem. He'll restore. He'll refresh. He'll put a fresh coat of paint on the walls. He'll shine his light. You know what? He'll sweep out the cobwebs and you'll suddenly see renovation, redemption. And boy, only God can do that the way that he does it. And so my first prayer as we dive into today's show is that you could maybe open your hands on your lap, unless you're driving, don't do that. But open your hands on your lap and say, Lord, I welcome your best for me. I welcome your influence in me, Lord God. Show me the lies I picked up when life let me down. Show me the rooms and the places and the spaces in my soul and in my story that I'm still keeping from you, that I've maybe shut you out of, Lord God. Show me and shine your light. I invite you in to every nook and cranny of my life. Shine your precious healing light. Redeem and restore me beyond my wildest dreams. God is able to do exceedingly, abundantly, above and beyond all you could ever dare to ask or imagine. I don't know about you, but I've got quite an imagination. There have been times in my past, I'm embarrassed to admit, I have not thought God could surprise me. I mean, that's hilarious. I'm like a little ant. He's the creator. I mean, he holds the earth as if it were a small pebble. That's how big God is. He merely spoke and the heavens came to be. That's the epitome of arrogance, to think that I have such a wild imagination. God can't surprise me. I mean, I only had the thought for a flicker of a moment before I felt the deep conviction of God. Whatever you can imagine, whatever you can dream up, it's such a small, one-dimensional picture of what God is able to do in your story, in your people, in your situation, in your heartbreaks, in your dreams. God is able to do exceedingly, abundantly, above and beyond all you could ever dare to ask or imagine, according to his work within you. So I would say every day, many times a day, we maybe ought to invite God, give him full access. And how do you know when you're not? It's when you bump into things and the walls go up. When some of your self-lies shows and you start making excuses. Those are like walls, you know? When the Lord is touching on something and you're like, no, I don't want to talk about that, but I'll go join another committee at church. You know, I don't want to touch on that, but I want to point out that other person's flaws over there. Maybe when the Spirit says, you know, you were a little impatient with that person just now. You are just a little bit rude at that moment. You know, when you're driving, you seem to, the worst part of you comes out. That's probably true for me. I find myself getting impatient, humiliating, really. But God doesn't humiliate his kids. He humbles us. So don't accept humiliation, but definitely humble yourself. But it's in those places and spaces when that gentle comfort of the Spirit brings conviction. How does the Holy Spirit sound? Well, he speaks with love and joy, peace and patience and kindness, gentleness, faithfulness, and self-control. If you hear a harsh, unbending, criticizing voice, it's not the Spirit of God. But the other thing about the Spirit of God is he speaks with accuracy, precision, and power. He cuts through the stuff. He cuts through the chaos. He cuts through excuses. He speaks with so much precision, you know what he's saying is true and right and good. So invite the Spirit of God to speak to you. And when it kind of cuts, when it kind of makes you wince a little bit, open the door, humble yourself, and invite God in. So the other passage I want to look at is in Hebrews 11. And it says, it was by faith that Abraham obeyed when God called him to leave home and go to another land that God would give him as his inheritance. Listen to this. He went without knowing where he was going. And even when he reached the land God promised him, he lived there by faith, for he was like a foreigner living in tents. And so did Isaac and Jacob, who inherited the same promise. Abraham was confidently looking forward to a city with eternal foundations, a city designed and built by God. My goodness, this passage is packed with so much meaning. I found myself returning to it time and time again over the course of a couple of weeks. First of all, Abraham left everything he knew to follow a God he could not see, to go to a land he did not know. It was as if God was saying to him, you're on a need-to-know basis, and when you need to know, I will let you know. Can you imagine pulling up the tent stakes, moving your family and everything you know, leaving everything in your comfort zone to go to a place you cannot imagine, but you're trusting the God you cannot see? Can you even imagine making such a move? But the thing is, once he got to his land of promise, he lived there as a foreigner. He lived in a tent. Now, this is huge. You know what? He got to his land of promise, yet he lived there almost as an outsider. Oftentimes, we think that if I could just get to my next place of promise, if I could get that job, get that house, get that pay raise, if, you know, if my prodigal would come home or my marriage would shape up or I could lose that 10 pounds, I would occupy the land, I would finally feel validated. And the truth of the matter is, every next place of promise that we have in the land of the living is only a partial answer to the bigger answer to our kingdom story. Because Abraham, even, he looked ahead to a city with eternal foundations, a city designed and built by God. And yet it was important that he occupy this land of promise because future generations were riding on that. You know, his sons needed to, and his grandsons needed to also occupy that land, and they also occupied it as someone who felt like a foreigner. This is so hugely important that there are going to be times when God calls you. I mean, always, I would say, as we're following him to new places and spaces. First, we can't look to those places of promise as validation. In fact, the opposite is often true, is that when you get promoted or you're brought to a promised land, what actually happens is insecurities surface. Imposter syndrome surfaces, where suddenly the enemy wastes no time and leverages your discomfort and rails in your ear. You don't belong here. You're an outsider. You're a have-not. You're not equipped to be here. And those things may feel true. Imagine Abraham occupying this place of promise as a foreigner, living in a tent, as did his son and grandson. That's kind of amazing. But if you can normalize the discomfort and the uncomfortableness of next places of promise and know that your ultimate desires will be fulfilled in the heavenly city when you see Jesus face to face. Let me think of it this way. So like, let's say you're single and you think, if I could finally get married, I would be validated. I wouldn't be so alone. But marriage is hard. Your spouse might leave dirty clothes everywhere they go. They will have things about them you don't see when you're dating. And you're going to have to work at marriage. It's amazing. It's a fortress, but it is hard work. Or maybe you're thinking, I just need a baby so I can feel like I have a family. And that is an incredible desire. And infertility is a painful road. But with babies comes sleepless nights and runny noses and temper tantrums. Still so worth it. But you're going to feel out of sorts and out of your element at times. If you get a job promotion or you move, with it comes new neighbors or new challenges. And I'm not trying to be a killjoy. I'm just saying, if you can normalize the uncomfortable, you'll be able to travel to those new places and spaces knowing God is my maker. God is my creator. And for him to do the above and beyond all I could ever dare to ask or imagine, I have got to be willing to be uncomfortable. I've got to be willing to leave what I know, to go the places that I don't know, to trust that God is enough in those places. And what will happen there is if you're willing to leverage that for the kingdom call, your roots will go down deeper into the soil of God's love because the dependence on God will deepen. You realize in that next place of promise how deeply you need God. And if you rightly interpret that feeling of discomfort, you'd say, you know what? God called me here, so I'm going to send my roots down deep into the soil of his love. I'm going to shore up my sense of identity in him. It is not up for grabs. It is not changeable with popular opinion. I am safe in God's care. I am okay to be uncomfortable. And when the imposter syndrome starts kind of battering, when the enemy starts trying to lie to you, it's just a new place. You know, I referenced the old movie Karate Kid, wax on, wax off, wax on, wax off. You maybe need to watch the movie to know what I'm talking about. But it's the exercise of raising your shield, raising your sword, combating the old lies so you can stand in the new place. As I often say, it's not just enough to get to your next place of promise. God wants you to win your battles there. He wants to establish you there so he can move you on from there. So when you combine these two passages together, that God is able and willing to do exceedingly abundantly, above and beyond all you could ever dare to ask or imagine according to his work within you. And then you pair it with that passage from Hebrews 11, that Abraham went to a land he did not know, followed a God he could not see, lived as an outsider because future generations were counting on it. Then you get a bigger vision. And then he looked at that place of promise as a temporary answer and a foretaste of things to come because he occupied the uncomfortable, knowing that he was not only changing the kingdom story on earth, but he welcomed the holy city in the distance. He looked forward to a city designed and built by God. And so when you look at your answers to prayer and your next places of promise, they're a foretaste of things to come. They're glimpses of glory, of the greater answers to your prayers and the greater resolution to your kingdom story when you see Jesus face to face. We're talking about above and beyond and uncomfortable. Don't go away. We'll be back in a minute.
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0: Welcome back to Suzy Larson Live, flying solo today. It's just you and me, baby. And want to talk to you about going above and beyond, God going above and beyond all we could ever dare to ask or imagine, and us going with him. And as we go with him to these places and spaces that are beyond what we could have imagined, we will be uncomfortable. We will have to possess and occupy our promised land by faith. And I started out the show just to recap, looking at a couple of passages. First one is Ephesians 3, 20-21. God is able to do exceedingly abundantly above and beyond all you could ever dare to ask or imagine according to his work within you. That's pretty amazing, isn't it? Above, beyond all you could ever dare to ask? I mean, what are some of the most audacious things you've ever asked of God? I remember years ago on my show, I think it was Lisa Bevere who asked me, how often do you pray scary prayers? Mark Batterson's also asked me a similar question. How often do you pray scary prayers? Prayers that scare you. Prayers that would require some significant kind of faith. God is able to do something so wild and miraculous in your life. But the clincher is, according, I kind of look at it like a big hose full of God's blessing, pouring out his provision, his direction, his protection, this hose from heaven pouring out on us. And then the kink in the hose is us. It's the according. Will we be receptive and open to God's influence in our lives? I mean, are we willing to posture ourselves in such a way to say, Lord, I know I have my blind spots. I know there's places and spaces in me that tend to shut down where I don't want your influence because I'm afraid of what you're going to say. I mean, how many of us have said, if I invite God into this place and space, if I put this on the altar, he may ask me to go to Africa, or he may ask me to eat bugs, you know, in a third world country. And we tend to look at God as if he's a killjoy of some kind. But there are some people who dream of going to Africa, you know? And there are others who don't even see that coming, but then God calls them there. And it's like, this is the dream I never knew I had. My producer, Angela Smith, she's like, I have the job I never knew I dreamed of and always wanted. You know, she was a podcaster. She had a dream of having a retreat house. And then she got involved at KTIS, our sister station. And in long story short, in due time, she ended up at Faith Radio. And she is an epic producer. I mean to tell you, epic producer. And she just purchased this beautiful retreat cottage. She's talked about it on our fundraiser on the air before, but it was like this full circle moment she did not see coming. And so I say all that to say, God knows you. He knows what you would love. He knows things you don't know. As I always say, you don't even know what you don't know. You don't even know what you'd fully love. You have some ideas. God has those ideas and all the ideas you don't even have on your radar yet. He knows you so well, and he wants to lead you in places and spaces where he gets the glory. You grow in faith, but we got to be willing to give him access. And so when you think about, like, if there was something that you put on the altar, your house, your job, whatever, and you feel a little nauseous, that's just a sign you got some work to do with God. Because if you believe that he withholds no good thing from those who walk uprightly before him, that he gives all good things to his kids. Yes, he allows us to go through hardships, but I know this after many years of walking with him. What he allows, he redeems. He leverages our storms. He even leverages enemy attacks to serve us very well if we will rightly interpret our battles and respond in faith. So we really are in good hands. So if you really want the above and beyond, there's got to be some time and space where we get to that place where we go, God, anytime, anywhere, I'll do anything you ask. Take me where you want to take me. Do what you want to do in and through me. I trust you. Who modeled that for us? Well, Abraham did, and we've been looking at him in Hebrews 11. I just am so inspired by this story where in Hebrews 11, it gives the account of Abraham uprooting his whole life, leaving what he knew to follow a God he could not see, to go to a land that God didn't even tell him yet. It's like, you're on a need-to-know basis. When you need to know, I'll let you know. And then when he gets to the place of promise, he occupies it like a foreigner. You know, he feels like an outsider. He lives in tents. Why was it important that he get to that place of promise? Well, not only for his story, But for Isaac's story, for Jacob's story, for future generations, it was part of the kingdom story. Well, I want to say in the same way, it matters where you live. It matters where you work. It matters who you walk with. And there are seasons of life where sometimes we feel the winds of change blowing. And, you know, especially if you're kind of desiring relief, you know, you're kind of bored with your circumstances or kind of done with the sameness and you want relief and you're excited about something new, there is something super exciting about the change, the winds of change blowing. But with it does come some discomfort. So if we have this illusion in our head that it's going to be validating, it's going to only be, you know, roses and rainbows, we will be sorely disappointed. But if we can normalize the discomfort of going outside our comfort zone and going to our next place of promise, it will be exhilarating. It will be an adventure because we'll realize, you know what, this thing doesn't validate me. God validates me. With this blessing will come its challenges, and I will be stretched, and it will require deeper dependence. But I'm okay with it because the truest answers of my heart's desires are found in Jesus, and the deepest, deepest desires of my heart to see certain things fulfilled in my life will be answered in the new kingdom, in the new Jerusalem, when Jesus returns and he makes all the wrongs right. And Abraham knew that. It says here in Hebrews 11 that, you know, so he occupied the place that God gave him and promised him. He occupied it as a foreigner living in tents. But listen to this. Did he whine? Did he complain? No, he had confidence. He was confidently looking forward to a city with eternal foundations, a city designed and built by God. You know, when I think about the armor of God, you know, the helmet of salvation, you know, it's like our, having the mind of Christ, thinking like Christ, but also thinking eternity, filtering everything in our earthly life through the lens of eternity. Abraham did that. That couldn't have been comfortable to leave what was comfortable and to occupy the new land as an outsider, even though God's like, no, you're an insider. This is your land. You're just going to feel like an outsider. It didn't shake Abraham's confidence because he was saying, this is a foretaste of things to come. And it was Dr. Richard Swenson who said this on my show about 15 years ago. Every step here is a step there. So what you occupy of God's promises in this life is a step in eternity, because however you live by faith, God's going to reward that faith. You know, the land that you steward, the places of promise that you're willing to believe God for, well, you know what? That echoes into eternity. It changes the kingdom story. I don't know who said it first, but I reference it all the time. But someone once said, 1,000 people are waiting on the other side of your obedience. So let's say that you are feeling the winds of change blowing, and the Lord's like, I'm calling you out of this place. I'm calling you into a new job, calling you into a new house, a new neighborhood. And you're like, oh, but I love, love, love this. And that's okay. He knows that. But if you keep inviting him in to the discomfort, and then you follow his lead, there are people in that next season you're appointed and anointed to touch. And as you follow God's lead, and you do what he says, their lives are impacted. Eternity is impacted. Their fruit is impacted. Your fruit is impacted. Their reward is impacted as yours as well. I mean, the reverberation of our obedience cannot be overstated. If we could even get a glimpse of it in the eternal realm, I think we would be so quick to normalize discomfort and, you know, the uncomfortable. In my book, Your Beautiful Purpose, I referenced a pastor friend who let me borrow this analogy. It was like a diagram he just drew on a whiteboard, and I sort of grabbed it and expanded on it a little bit. But he drew a first circle on picture on a whiteboard, just a circle, and he says, this is the known zone. It's your comfort zone. And in the known zone, you know, it's not meant to be a place that you make an idol out of. It's not a place that just stays static. It's either shrinking and putting a chokehold on your life, or it's growing and expanding your horizons. The known zone is just the places that are kind of a blessing to you. My home is a known zone. The paths that I like to walk on, or the paths I like to bike on, is my known zone. Sitting in this double-wide chair with my husband in the morning as we pray, that's my known zone. So what about you? There might be familiar places and spaces that God has given you, and that's a gift. But that's not You're not to be the king or the queen of your known zone. That's sort of your landing place. But if you draw a second circle, so a circle outside the first circle, he called that the learning zone. And when you travel outside the known zone into the learning zone, suddenly guess what? You're a small fish in a big sea. You're not a very big deal. You're like Abraham. You're a foreigner living in a tent. And the tendency then is to go, I want to go back to what I know. I'm the king or the queen of my known zone. I rule the roost there. I don't like feeling out of sorts, out of order. But the thing is, for you to fulfill the purpose of God on your life, and do remember, your purpose is never just about you. It's about the many people you're appointed to touch. You've got to be willing to go to the learning zone. Maybe a good example would be, let's say you're a big deal in the corporate world and God calls you to go to Belize and Central America on a mission trip. You get there and you feel out of your skin, out of your element, and you're like, this was a mistake. I'm not comfortable here. I don't like that there's no modern conveniences. I want to go back to my corporate world with my iPad and my Apple Watch and all the things I've got. But then you get over yourself and you go, wait a minute here. God called me here. I'm going to put my roots down into the soil of God's love. I'm going to trust him here. I'm going to be okay with not knowing everything, with looking out of sorts and being out of sorts, because is God big enough? Yes, he is. And so you get to know the people in the village. You get to know some of their favorite places where they gather and they meet. And while you're doing that, you know what's happening to your circle, your known zone? It's invading the learning zone. Your known zone is growing into the learning zone. Well, if you could draw a third circle, so you got your first circle, it's the known zone. The second circle is the learning zone. The third circle is the faith zone. And I like to say that's the place where you go, I'm going to fall flat on my face if God does not come through for me. I'm so out on a limb that if God doesn't come through, I'm in big trouble. I might just throw up in my mouth. I often say that. I like to say faith brings on a little nausea from time to time. I really think it does. When you're so out on a limb, and even if you make a mistake, do you know God loves your faith so much and he redeems your life and your choices? He's so good. If you're trying to please him and trust him, he's got you. You know, it doesn't mean he doesn't let us fall. You know, we might be struck down, but we're not destroyed. But there's no way for you to fulfill the call of God on your life to see the above and the beyond, the Ephesians 3:20 promise come to bear in your life without being uncomfortable. There's no way to see Ephesians 3:20-21 come to bear while you're making yourself the queen or the king of your known zone, where you're propping yourself up, where you're the big deal in your little world. The only way you can see the miracle of multiplication, the above and the beyond, the stretching of the borders of your own imagination, or if you're willing to follow God on his terms, to follow a God you cannot see to a land you do not know. For some of you, that might mean you go back to school. Well, if you're looking for a school, check out University of Northwestern St. Paul. Just a little plug, our university is amazing. Maybe you're supposed to go back to school. Maybe you're supposed to go to a writer's conference and learn how to write a book. Maybe you're supposed to start a battered woman's shelter. Maybe you're supposed to start a Bible study. Maybe you're supposed to check yourself into treatment and finally get free of that addiction because God has things for you to do. Maybe you need to stop playing video games and you need to open up some books and read and then follow the Lord's lead. Every single one of us has a learning zone right now that we're invited into, that God is calling us into. So my prayer right now is that God would help you discern what is your learning zone, what's your faith zone, and that he would give you the courage to follow him there. We'll be back in a minute.
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6: 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In his death on the cross, Jesus accomplished what the Old Testament sacrifices could only anticipate. 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Now, maybe you feel that if you're sufficiently sorry for your sins, you'll be right with God. Or that if you're obedient to God by attending church and saying your prayers, that you can atone for your sins. Well, these things are good, but they're not good enough. It's the sacrifice of Jesus and the shedding of his blood that makes atonement. He is the atoning sacrifice for our sins, and not only for ours, but for the sins of the whole world.
5: Are you open to discovering what the Bible says about God? 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

0: Welcome back to Suzy Larson Live. Hope you're having a good day today. I'm flying solo today on purpose. My bosses try to push me a little bit in a loving, gentle way to handle a show alone sometimes without a guest, just to share from my heart. And what's on my heart today, I kind of titled the show Above and Beyond and Uncomfortable. And I've been looking at a couple of passages. First is Ephesians 3, 20-21. God is able to do exceedingly abundantly above and beyond all you could ever dare to ask or imagine. And if you just tuned in, once the live show's over, go back and catch the podcast, because I spent some time really unpacking that God wants to, He will do, He's able to, but it's according to. It's how much access will you and I give God? And the way that you know that you're limiting access is if there's places and spaces in your life that you won't trust God with. And really, again, no shame or condemnation, but it just says something about what we believe about God. I remember a time in this past year when a woman, she and her husband run a major global ministry organization, a relief organization. You would know the name of it if I told you. And she apparently had read some of my books and been very comforted by them. So she had her assistant reach out to me and said, she's passing through town, would love to know if she could meet you for a meal. And I was honored by that. So we met and talked, and they do this, you know, global relief and disaster relief all over the world. And at some point, she said, what does your husband do other than travel with you to women's events? And I said, oh, yeah, well, he's a commercial construction manager. And, you know, you've heard me talk about this. I'm super proud of him because I'm in awe, really, that he does this man's job during the week, a high level, highly stressful job where he builds large buildings, usually hospitals, sports stadiums, things like that. It's just a lot of high stress. And then he goes and serves at these women's events where he's working the book table, which is such physical work, hauling, you know, 10 and 20 cases of books, packing, unpacking, whatever, managing, praying for people. It's just the labor that he goes through at these events when he's already worked all week is unbelievable, but we're sticking together. We're going to stick together. I work full-time too. It's all that to say. I was just sharing how amazing he is at his job. And I saw her eyebrow go up like she was pretty interested, because they do disaster relief or they have to rebuild buildings sometimes, you know, other than bringing food in and other things. And I don't know, it made me squirm a little bit. I got out in the car and the thought passed through my mind, she wants to hire him. And I said out loud, involuntarily, literally, no. I said it so loud all by myself in the car. I'm like, where did that come from? And I realized I have no openness to Kev working for that organization. It's a great organization. They're doing miraculous things around the world. I didn't want that. Why? Well, let me tell you. We've been honest, Kev's been on the show before, but in our early years, my dear hubby was a workaholic. And so I spent a lot of time alone, you know, and there were times, you know, our kids were young, you know, we were also volunteer youth pastors. So we had a lot of kids at our house every week. So they really didn't notice it because he's a good dad and a good man. But marriage-wise, you know, there wasn't input happening that way. And my tank was going down. This is years ago. We've talked about this and God has redeemed so much, but we worked hard to rebuild our life. And it's one of the reasons, you know, if I'm going to be a speaker, we're going out together. If he doesn't go, I don't go, because we've worked hard to get our marriage where it is today. So we're staying together, right? And so we work full time and we do these events. They kind of cluster in the fall and in the spring. All that to say, we've worked hard to get here and we love each other very much. So when she said that, and she wasn't, you know, she never did call and offer him a job, but just the eyebrow that went up and the interest that she had and my strong reaction in my car all by myself surprised me. That's how you know you've got some limits that you put on God. And I realized in that moment, you know, preferences are one thing, control is another. I have a preference. I would rather Kev not, at this point of our life, travel over the world. I just don't want that after how hard we've worked. But can I put my preferences on the altar just in case God might ask him to do so? I had to wrestle that to the ground. And I'm just saying, you know, it was a test of my character. It was a test of my faith. You're going to be put in positions like that. But God, again, is not a killjoy. He's not out to make you miserable, but he does want access to your full story. And I was looking at Abraham, as referenced in Hebrews 11, you know, that he went to the place God gave him as a promise and he occupied it as a foreigner. He felt out of sorts, out of place, uncomfortable. And if we really, really mean it when we say, I want everything you have for me, God. We must also know that we're agreeing to be uncomfortable. And if we're disagreeing with being uncomfortable, if we are making an idol out of our comfort, well, then we're letting the enemy steal our reward, steal our fruit, and we will have to give an account for that someday. It's like in the parable of talents, when the one man buried his talents out of fear. You know, one of the biggest reasons we are selfish and self-preserving is fear. Sometimes it's just selfishness. Most times, though, it's fear. I'm afraid there won't be enough. I'm afraid God won't be good. I'm afraid I won't be able to handle it if I moved out of my comfort zone. Again, before the break, I talked about that diagram. If you can picture, the first circle is the known zone. It's where you know. And the thing is, if you serve that and make it your idol, like I have to be comfortable at all costs, that thing shrinks till it puts a chokehold on your life. The next circle, the outside circle, is the learning zone, where you're willing to go out of what you know to places that God leads you, where you're a small fish in a big sea. And you humble yourself and you're willing to learn new things. And as you do that, guess what? Suddenly when you learn new things, you then know new things. What happens to your known zone? It grows into that learning zone. And then the third circle is the faith zone, where you're just willing to be out on a limb. And if we can't please God without faith, well, then it's also true that you can't please God without being uncomfortable. We have made an idol out of our comfort. In my favorite devotional, Streams in the Desert, A.B. Simpson references Romans 4:20-21. Speaking of Abraham, he did not waver regarding the promise, being fully persuaded that God had the power to do what he promised. He faced the fact that his body was as good as dead, but he did not let it make him waver in unbelief regarding the promises of God. And A.B. Simpson goes on to write, Scripture tells us that Abraham, without weakening in his faith, faced the fact that his body was as good as dead. He was not discouraged because he was not looking at himself, but at Almighty God. He did not waver regarding the promise, but he stood straight, not bending beneath the staggering load of God's blessings. Instead of growing weak, his faith grew stronger, exhibiting more power even as more difficulties became apparent. Abraham glorified God for his complete sufficiency and was fully persuaded that God had the power to do what he promised. The literal translation of this passage from the Greek expresses the thought this way. Listen to this. God is not merely able, but abundantly able, bountifully, generously able, with an infinite surplus of resources and eternally able to do what he promised. He's the God of limitless resources. The only limit comes from us. Our requests, our thoughts, our prayers are too small, and our expectations are too low. God is trying to raise our vision to a higher level, call us to have greater expectations, and thereby bring us to greater appropriation. Shall we continue living in a way that mocks his will and denies his word? There's no limit to what we may ask and even expect of our glorious El Shaddai, our Almighty God. And there's no way for us to measure his blessing, for he is able to do immeasurably more than all we ever ask or imagine, according to his power that is at work within us. Somebody got to text me, amen. That's from Streams in the Desert by one of my favorite dead guys, A.B. Simpson, talking about God wanting to do the above and the beyond, all we could ever dare to ask or imagine, according to his work within us. And it comes with a measure of discomfort. But is God big enough to meet you there? I submit that he is. We'll be back in a minute. Whether you listen online, on the app, on demand, through podcast, or on the air, you can find encouragement here when you listen to Faith Radio.
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3: How are you going to live your life as a recovering person who is saved? For me, I wake up, I pray for sobriety, power, strength, and desire to stay sober. One of the things I added this year, Bill, is please send me the Holy Spirit so I get the gift of the Spirit of love, joy, peace, patience, kindness, goodness, gentleness, faithfulness, self-control. And I can tell by looking at your eyes that you're thinking I need to pray harder on that maybe four times a day. Yeah. And you're right.
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Thanks so much for tuning into Suzy Larson Live. Wow, I pray this has been an encouraging show for you. I got to tell you, my own soul's being encouraged as I'm talking about this. Flying solo today, I want to tackle the topic of Ephesians 3, 20-21, but also the story in Hebrews 11 that talks about Abraham. So again, if you just tuned in, once the live show's over, go back and catch this show from the beginning. I really set up that whole idea of Ephesians 3, 20-21, that God is able to do exceedingly, abundantly, above and beyond all you could ever dare to ask or imagine, according to his work within you. But then you jump over to Hebrews 11, where Abraham's living proof of that. He's going above and beyond. I mean, really, what he did, most people aren't willing to do. He left a land and a people that he knew to follow a God he could not see that impacted future generations. And if we can embrace that story, but one of the things it says there in Hebrews 11 that just arrested me is that he lived in that place of promise like a foreigner, like an outsider. This is, to me, so key when it comes to our next places of promise. They're not going to be perfect. And we're wrong to assume that the next place of promise is going to tie up our whole story in a tidy bow. You know, let's say you've got some rotten neighbors and you just cannot wait to get out of that neighborhood. And God really indeed calls you to a new neighborhood and you're thinking they're all going to be great. They're all going to be perfect. Well, they're not. It's not going to happen. You know, or you're single and you want to be married. Their marriage is amazing, but it's also hard and it can be messy and even hurtful at times. Any of the places of promise that God has for us come with their imperfections because we're still living behind enemy lines. We're still living in a fallen world and we still have our own contradictions within us. You know, we're grateful one day and grumpy the next. So it's all of it is just a foretaste of things to come. So when Abraham occupied the place of promise as a foreigner, as an outsider, living in tents, as did his son and grandson, it's a picture for us to know that, you know what? We will see the culmination of our story in glory. And that's what Abraham did too. In Hebrews 11, it said he looked forward to that holy city built by God, the foundation built by God, constructed by God himself. He knew that was the firm foundation. That was going to be the culmination of his story. But in the meantime, he also knew that every step he took impacted the bigger kingdom story. And there cannot be the fulfillment of the call of God on your life and my life without faith. And there can't be discomfort if you're not it without faith. If we're going to engage your faith, you're going to be uncomfortable at times. And I address this on the show today because we have made an idol out of our comfort. But if we can say and even normalize, okay, there's going to be some parts of this that stretch me. There's going to be parts of this that aren't quite perfect, but I'm okay. You know, I'm still standing. I've made it this far, but I want to be mobile. If the Lord is calling me out, he's going to hold me up. If he's calling me to a next neighborhood or a next job or calling me to go back to school or to start something new, he'll hold me up. He'll establish me and he'll even refine me as I go. Haven't you seen that when God calls you to something? You just learn your way. You listen to what he says. You do what he says and you trust him to guard and guide you. I referenced Streams in the Desert last segment, but I got to read another one from Streams. This is based on Genesis 13, 14, 15. It says, look around from where you are, north and south, to the east and west. All the land that you see, I will give you.

Believe he has it all for you. Accept for yourself all the promises of his word, all the desires he awakens within you, and all the possibilities of what you could become as a follower of Jesus. All the land you see is given to you. The provision of his grace, which helps us along the way to the fulfillment of his promise, is actually tied to the inner vision God has given us. He who puts the natural instinct in the heart of a bird to fly across the continent in search of a warmer climate is too good to deceive it. I love that. Just as we are confident he placed the instinct within the bird, we can be assured he's also provided balmy breezes and spring-like sun to meet us when it arrives. And he who breathes heavenly hope into our hearts will not deceive or fail us when we press forward to its realization. And then they end with this verse, Luke 22:13. They left and found things just as Jesus told them. Here's the thing, friend. Even though when you step out of your known zone, your comfort zone, to follow God, and there will be moments of discomfort, moments of what seems like uncertainty, you trust God because there's no future moment that God's not in. There's no future moment that God hasn't planted some heavenly provision for you, that where he hasn't put grace in that space to meet you and mercies to greet you. He is so intent on getting you safely home, more so than you are on getting safely home. I often like to pray, this is my paraphrase, I haven't looked at the passage or memorized it, but it goes something like this from the book of Jude. Now to the one who's able to keep you from falling, to present you before his glorious presence without fault and with great joy, to the only God, our Savior, be glory and majesty and power and authority, both now and forevermore. He's the one who's able to keep you from falling, to present you before his glorious presence without fault and with great joy, to the only God, our Savior, be majesty, authority, power, both now and forevermore. One day, friend, and I believe soon, our faith will become sight. And when our faith becomes sight, there'll be no more room or time for faith. Our faith won't be needed anymore because we will see him as he is and we'll become like him, for we shall see him as he is. So can we be okay with being a little uncomfortable on earth? I mean, I think about some of the saints who've gone before us who were willing to be uncomfortable, to occupy the promise. And the reason this is important, because their ability to trust God more than idolize their comfort impacts our story today. Like Abraham and Sarah in their old age. I mean, I want you to imagine wrinkled Sarah. Like when she smiles, her eyes get all wrinkly and her hands, you can see the veins in her hands. And Abraham can't remember where he left his sandals, you know, takes him forever to go to the bathroom. They're that old and they have a baby because they never stop believing God, you know? That's amazing to me. They're proof that God's promises are still true and they're in the hall of fame. Hannah. She reminds us because she was willing to run to the temple in her heartbreak. She reminds us that just because you're in the not yet season, it doesn't mean you're a have not. And she also reminds us that God's delays are not denials. They're usually divine setups for a big story breakthrough. Because Hannah, though she had to wait to see her promise fulfilled, gave birth to the greatest prophet of all time. God's delays are not denials. They're divine setups for the greater kingdom story. He does some of his best work after a big delay. You can trust him. Moses was willing to be uncomfortable. Instead of being identified with the wealthy Egyptians, he identified with the slaves, the Hebrews, because he had his eye on the prize, on the greater kingdom. And he became the answer to their prayers and led a whole nation out of slavery. And he went from being a stuttering, fearful, self-aware man to being someone who no longer feared the king's anger and led them out like an army. What a miracle. Mary, mother of Jesus, a teenager, was willing to endure suspicion, gossip, glances to carry
our Savior.

0: She was willing to be misunderstood and to be uncomfortable to give birth to Messiah. If we could get a glimpse of the big things God wants to do in and through us, we would be willing to be uncomfortable. So that's my prayer, that on one hand, we get a vision for the above, the beyond, the exceedingly great promises that God has written over our lives. And then we'd open our hands and say, have your way. I'm following you lead, God. I'm willing to step out of my comfort zone into the learning zone and into the faith zone because you're worth it. The kingdom story is worth it. You lead, Lord. I'm following. I pray you found some encouragement here today. God bless you.
1: When someone you love isn't walking with God, it breaks your heart because you love them so much. You just want to see them have a relationship with Jesus and have eternal life. My name is Wyatt. You're listening to Faith Radio. It should hurt us when our loved ones aren't walking with the Lord, but that doesn't mean it's easy. In fact, it's the hardest thing, I would argue, that you can face here on this earth because you know what's to come in eternity. Couple things to encourage you with. Here's what I would say. One, God is never done working in someone's heart. They always have the opportunity to repent and turn to Him, and He is a God of miracles. So don't give up, whether it's a daughter, a son, a sibling, maybe it's a father, a mother. They have an opportunity to turn to God. He has never done working in someone's life. And secondly, I would just say, if you need some help, some encouragement with this, as you walk alongside a loved one who's maybe not living their best life, text the word heart to 877-933-2484 and let us encourage you on this journey.
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6: This is Carter Conlon. When something is called a prophetic word, it means it is a word believed to be given by God. It is based on Scripture, on what He has done, what He does do, and what He's planning to do in the future. It's based on the character of God, how He has worked with nations and peoples in the past, and what He does when we find ourselves back in certain or exact situations. If anyone speaks prophetically, the word that they speak has to stand the test of Scripture, the witness of leadership in the church, and the witness of the Holy Spirit in your own heart. You are free always to accept it or to reject it, but look for the witness of Scripture and the witness of the Holy Spirit, and then respond accordingly, because many, many people are going to be claiming to be speaking for God in the days ahead. Pray for discernment. It's now time to pray.
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12: Now, with this being Memorial Day weekend, Memorial Day coming up Monday, Gary, I know you have a heart for those who serve in the military, who are active duty right now around the globe, their family members who are constantly praying. And then for a Memorial Day, this is a hard holiday for many as they remember those who died in service to our country. So jump in here. What stirs in your heart for Memorial Day?
11: Well, you know, Chris, I always reflect upon people who have lost someone in the military because, listen, thousands and thousands have given their lives in military service. If a person in your family, even if it's not your immediate family but your extended family, I think your mind always goes back to them on this day. And I think it's good that we have a day like this to remember. But you're right. I love military couples. I really appreciate what they're doing. I also understand the stress often that is put upon the marriage when they're deployed and other things. And so that's why I really speak to military couples as often as I can and try to give them practical ideas on how to have the kind of marriage that they not only wanted, but the kind of marriage they need that's loving and supportive and caring and understanding and where they're there for each other. So I'm hoping that on Memorial Day, there'll be many across the country who are praying for families who are in the military, as well as those who have lost family members in service.
12: Yeah. You know, you made me think about, I grew up in a real small town in West Virginia in the 1960s, and there was a young man who was getting ready to come back from Vietnam and was killed in battle in just as he was riding around in a Jeep. And that just made a real impact on me as a child, you know, as and this one family in our little town. And then you add to that, then those who came back from whatever conflict it was with post-traumatic stress disorder and are dealing with the fallout of what they experienced in battle. And you've got kind of the perfect storm. So all of that comes together for me as I think about Memorial Day.
11: And I think that's true for many people today, Chris, and that's why I really am glad that we have a day set aside in our country to remember people who have gone through this with family members. You know, life is not easy, and the wars have been a part of human culture as long as we trace back, and they will continue. And so I just think we have to recognize those who are serving and then also remember those who gave their lives.
12: Yes. The Five Love Languages Military Edition is our featured resource today. You can find out more about that at buildingrelationships.us. Real quickly on that military, physical touch is something that, you know, if you have a long distance between here and the Middle East or wherever the person is deployed, male or female, having that kind of relationship and you know, you can't be physically there with them. What do you say about that long distance love language?
11: Well, you know, in my book on the five love languages for military couples, I got real life illustrations on how do you speak physical touch when you're half a world away. One lady said, for example, I knew my husband's language was physical touch. So while he was deployed, I traced my hand on a sheet of paper and mailed it to him with a note that said, "Put your hand on my hand. I want to hold your hand." Mm. And when he came home some months later, he said to me, "You know, Gary, every time I put my hand on that paper, I felt her."
12: Ah.
11: And then a man said, "Well, I knew her language was physical touch. So before I left, I said to her, 'Honey, I'm going to leave this jean jacket here. Anytime you need a hug, you put it on and I'll hug you.'"
12: Wow.
11: And she told me later, she said, "Every time I put it on, I felt his arms around me." So there are practical ways to express physical touch, even if you're half a world away in deployment.
12: Wow. I saw that very thing on a reel the other day, and it was two girls opening a present. It might have been at Christmas. And they opened and both of the girls just started to weep. And what you didn't know as you watched this was that their father had passed away, but mm-hmm. their mom had put together this, a robe that was built out of or sewn together a lot of his old shirts. And she said, you know, "Put this on. Your dad left these so that you could, anytime you felt like you needed a hug, you could put this on." And one of the girls held that up to her nose and she said, "It smells like dad. You didn't wash it." And she said, "Right. I didn't wash it because I wanted you." And there's all the senses coming back. That, you know, just seeing that, of course, I had to pull myself up from the floor in tears, but that speaks volumes, doesn't it?
11: Absolutely. Absolutely. You know, and in the book for the military couples, we give ideas like that on all five of the love languages, how to speak them when you're deployed, which is so important in meeting each other's emotional need while you're in the military.
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22: And if you'd like to ask a question of Dr. Chapman, use our listener line. It's open for you right now at 866-424-GARY. 866-424-4279. We would love to hear from you. Now, this month, Gary, in this conversation, I'm going to use written questions for you. And so I'm going to be the person on the phone and ask you this. And the first person who wrote us is actually from Europe. Hello, Gary. I received your book, The Five Love Languages, from my wife. We are currently going through a difficult time. Over the years, I failed to understand how to fill her love tank. As a result, she told me that after all these years of emotional disappointment, she still enjoys being with me as a friend, but no longer loves me. The moment I heard that completely shook me to the core. I know that I am not someone who talks much about my feelings, and by nature, I'm more of a deep ocean type. But I always believed that through my actions and small gestures, she would recognize how much I love her. When I started reading your book, I found many parallels to my own behavior, especially in the first two love languages, words of affirmation and quality time. It made me realize how my actions must have felt to my wife, and it no longer surprises me why her love tank is empty and why she feels unloved. What makes it especially painful is that she did bring this up in the past, but I never truly understood it. For a short time, I became more aware and changed my behavior briefly. This gave her hope again and again, only for that hope to be disappointed. Unfortunately, I didn't know your book back then. I don't know if I should wish that I had read it earlier, because that might sound like I'm blaming her for not giving it to me sooner, which is absolutely not the case. Rather, I simply wish I had understood earlier what was troubling her. Better late than never. And then he says, through your book, I've learned what my own love language is. However, I still need to learn what my wife's love language is and to speak it consistently so that our love can grow again. Even though it certainly won't happen overnight, I am hopeful that it can work. I would like to thank you from the bottom of my heart for your book. Since she has told me that she still wants to be friends, but does not have any love for me, do you see any hope for us moving forward?
11: Well, my short answer is yes, I do see hope. I can understand how you might question, is there any hope when she is saying what she has just said to you, that she doesn't love you? And you also requested, you said you need to learn to speak her love language. I'm thinking maybe you know her love language, you just need to learn how to speak it, if I'm understanding you correctly. If not, I would say make sure she's taken the quiz and ask her, I want to know what your first love language is, your primary and your secondary, because I want to learn how to express my love to you because I do love you. I think also to be understanding when she says, I don't have any love for you, I think she's talking about she doesn't have any love feelings for you. Because her love tank is empty and you haven't spoken her language, you know, through the years. And so she doesn't have positive feelings. You know, those positive feelings when we first get married, we're still in love, you know, and we didn't choose to be in love. That just happens to us, but it doesn't last forever. And we discuss that in the book. We come down off that high, and that's where we have to learn how to communicate love. So she's lost the feelings, but that doesn't mean the feelings can't come back. Because if you can consistently, over a significant period of time, not only know her primary and secondary languages, but you're speaking them on a regular basis, yes, those love feelings can come back. And so if she's not, I don't know if she's leaving you or moved out. I'm not really clear in terms of whether that or she's still in the house, but she's just telling you, I just want to be friends now. But I think if you have contact with her, which it sounds like you do, if you can communicate to her, I realize that I have failed in not knowing how to speak your love language. In my mind, I was loving you when I washed dishes, et cetera, which it sounds like what you were saying, acts of service. But I realize now what's happened. And I want you to know that now that you've given me that book and I've read it and understand it, I want to learn how to love you. And I understand you don't have love feelings for me, but I do love you. And I just want to learn how to express it in a way that's meaningful to you. You take that approach. It will not happen overnight. You're right. And I'm glad you recognize that. But I think consistently over a period of time, the love feelings can come back. Now, unless she is already involved with someone else outside the marriage. And if she's got love feelings for someone else, it's going to be very difficult. Because she's taking that now, I've got the real thing this time. This person really loves me. She may not understand that that's going to be temporary, and she'll come down off that in love experience. But it makes it much more difficult if she is involved with someone else. Much more likely that she'll eventually warm up if she's not already involved with someone else.
22: How does he not let the regret of, and he even expressed it in here, I don't want to say this because it'd make her feel bad that she didn't give me the book earlier and that, you know, that's not true. But how does he avoid having that regret grab a hold of him and keep him from moving forward? Does that make sense?
11: Yeah. Well, I think it's natural that he would feel regret because anytime you're faced with the reality that your spouse no longer loves you, because you have not communicated love to them, you do regret. But you can't allow the regret to get you on a downward trend to being discouraged and depressed and all of that, because that's not going to help you or her or anyone else. So I think you have to communicate to her a sincere apology, acknowledging, you know, and how deeply, how badly you feel that you failed in meeting her need for love, and let her know, I don't know if you can give me another chance or not, but I really feel like that now I've got the information I need, and I believe with God's help, I can communicate love to you in a meaningful way, And that's what I desire. That's what I want to do. So I think we just acknowledge that, we feel discouraged, depressed, whatever else we're feeling. Acknowledge it to God and ask God's forgiveness as well.
22: Isn't it interesting how the vulnerability of a man from Europe sending an email, sending a letter like that can stir things in? And I could tell there are listeners right now who are saying, I felt the same way. So if you would like to ask a question of Dr. Chapman, or maybe to even tell a story from your own life in a vulnerable way that might help somebody else, here's the number, 866-424-GARY. You can call that number, leave a message, and you might hear your voice on a future Dear Gary broadcast, 866-424-4279. Here's an anonymous email of a person who left a message who said, Gary, I'm a mother-in-law. My husband and I live far from our grandchildren, and we travel to see them and spend winters where they live. My problem is that my daughters-in-law treat us more like a business than family. We get rigid restrictions on seeing them. It feels like we're interfering with their lives. They love the Lord as we do, and I pray for a relationship that's based on love and mutual respect. I don't know how to stop hurting. What would you say to that mother-in-law?
11: Well, first of all, I would be empathetic, because I think any time that our children grow up and get married and move off, and particularly if they have children, which become our grandchildren, we want to have a loving relationship. We want to be involved with them. And it sounds like that they spend the whole winter close to each other, geographically. I think I would begin to reflect upon why they may have restrictions. Sometimes it's because unknowingly, we who are the grandparents might just stop in to see them on any occasion without letting them know. I've run into this several times in my counseling, and they would prefer that you call and find out, would this be a good time to come by and see the grandchildren, or how about Thursday afternoon or whatever. They have schedules, and so you can't just drop in. You need to fit into their schedule. I understand you want it to just be so loving and kind you can stop by anytime, but I wouldn't take the restrictions they have in terms of when and where and all that as being that they don't want you to have a relationship. It's just that they're trying to keep their marriage together and their relationship with the children going in a positive way, and you have to be fitted into the schedule. So I don't know if that helps you kind of back off and not feel so badly about what the situation is. But I do think we have to respect the guidelines of our adult children that they have in terms of when and where we interface with each other.
22: Yes. It sounds like she's taking the rules, restrictions, whatever, and schedules. She's taking that personally, that this shows that you don't really care about us as much as we care about you and the grandkids, when what you're saying is, when she mentions, it feels like we're interfering. Well, maybe you are, but it's not a malicious interference. It's just that you have to put yourself in their shoes, right?
11: Yeah, absolutely. I remember a couple who said to me, we'd planned a nice romantic evening, put the kids to bed early, and my wife and I, and then the doorbell rings. And in walk, her mom and dad. And our whole plan that we had for the evening goes out the window. Okay, you could be empathetic if you understood that. And I told him to tell the father-in-law what happened. I said, and he'll take care of that, But it's a lot of it has to do with scheduling rather than being spontaneous. Yes. And I know that, you know, we would like to think we can just drop in anytime and pick up the kids and go do things with them. But the kids have things to do also, depending on their age. But if they're in school, they've got things that they have to be involved in as well. So I would just try not to be so judgmental in terms of attributing, you know, negative attitudes toward them. And if you need to, you talk with your son and just say, you know, honey, can you explain it to me? We don't want to be a bother, yes. But you know, we love you all and we love the grandkids, and chances are he can explain to you what's happening and what has caused, you know, them to have strict regulations and restrict what you're calling rigid restrictions, because the only way you can really know what's on their heart is for them to share what's on their heart.
22: I think if you'd put me in that situation with the romantic dinner and the doorbell rings, I'd have blown out the candles and grabbed Andrea and gotten behind the couch and just waited till they went away. No, I wouldn't, but I'd have thought about it. Okay. This is Building Relationships with Dr. Gary Chapman. The Five Love Languages Military Edition is our featured resource at buildingrelationships.us. buildingrelationships.us. And our phone number, if you want to leave a message for Gary for a future Dear Gary broadcast, is 866-424-GARY. We'd love to hear your situation, maybe a positive comment about what the five love languages has meant in your own marriage and your life. Just call 866-424-GARY. Here's our next question. Gary, I have two sons who are estranged from my husband and me. I believe there is a growing demonic influence in our world today, and that the demonic has drawn them away from the truth as well as from our family. What do you think about this, and how can I move forward through the pain of that estrangement?
11: Well, I think any parent who has adult children who have kind of cut off relationships with them can identify with this couple. What can be done? A lot depends on how much contact they allow you to have. And maybe they're not allowing anything at this point. But that's their decision. You cannot make those two sons have time with you if they choose not to have time with you. They are adults. And I think we have to give them the same freedom that God gives His children, all of us. We can walk closely with Him, or we can walk away from Him. If we walk away from God, we will have to live with the results of that. But God doesn't make us follow Him. He loves us and wants us to reciprocate to His love, just as you love your sons and want them to reciprocate. So I think you have to, first of all, acknowledge that they are adults, and you have to give them that sense of freedom. It would be helpful to know why they have made this choice, but if they don't have any contact with you, you're limited in even asking the question. Honey, just be honest with me and tell me why you all have made the decision to pull back from having contact with us. If you take that approach rather than telling them, this is wrong, and you know that. I mean, children should not be just not seeing their parents. You know, that kind of negative preaching and criticizing them, it's just going to push them further away. But if you're honestly, in a loving way, asking them, help me understand why you all feel that you have to do this. Now, as I said, if you don't have contact, you can't ask that question. But if you have any way to have contact with them, then asking that question is the starting place. And from there, you decide then, okay, what can we do? What should we do? Or we can apologize. If they're pointing out something that's led them, that you've done, that's led them to this decision, which is not necessarily always the case, but if there is, then certainly you can apologize for that. And they may choose to forgive you. I mean, they may still choose not to see you for a while. Again, just understanding the reality, we cannot control our adult children. But we can let them know we love them no matter what they do. It's exactly what God does. He loves us no matter what we do. And if we come to Him with confessing our wrong, God will forgive us. Because if we're His children, we're going to always be His children. We can be out of fellowship with God, but He's still going to be our Father if we're true Christians. And the same thing is true with you all. You're out of fellowship with your sons, but they're still your children and you're still their parents.
22: So what I hear you saying is one great thing to do is if you have the opportunity, ask the question and then listen well, and then ask a follow-up. Well, tell me more about that. Tell me a little bit more and really listen. And then at the end of that, this is something I picked up from my wife. Thank you for telling me that. Thank you for trusting me with that. I really appreciate you sharing that.
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1: God's Word transforms lives, but it's up to us as believers to get it out into the world. 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
0: The power of the gospel changes lives. It doesn't matter how stuck somebody is in sin. It doesn't matter how entrenched they are in their worldview. The gospel has the power to break through all of that. We just need to be proclaiming it left and right. Let the Word of God do the work. Let the Holy Spirit do the work. But we need to be the planters. We need to be the vessels. We need to be getting it out there. But we can see our loved ones come to Christ. And if we have family members that are just, they've gone astray, don't lose hope. We keep praying and we keep preaching. And we pray that if we're not the ones they're going to listen to, that God will put somebody in their lives that will boldly give them the truth. Because we know that the power of the Word of God can transform lives.
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23: 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Freedom from that old life, that old nature. And that kind of freedom was purchased by love.
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22: Continuing with our written questions to Dr. Gary Chapman, here's one from a man who says, my ex-wife was having affairs. We divorced. She told the children that I was the one having affairs, so now my children hate me. I haven't talked to my kids in years because they believe I ruined our family. How can I fix this situation? Is there any hope?
11: Well, you cannot alone fix the situation. It has to be, if there's going to be any progress made, it has to be you're talking with your ex-wife, you're sharing your hurt and your pain at having not been able to be with the kids through the years. Listen, if it's been years, she may be at a totally different place in her life. Now, she may already be remarried. I understand that that's possible, but she may also have become a true Christian. If you haven't had any contact, you don't really know where she is. But I think trying to find out where she is, and I don't know what efforts you've made to talk to or contact the two daughters. It appears like either you don't know how to do that, don't have contact information, or even if you call them or send texts, they don't respond to you. I don't know what the situation is there. But when you say you haven't talked to your kids in years, boy, that's a huge chasm, years, to build a bridge across. But there's certainly nothing wrong if you have contact information on talking with your daughters. I would try first talking to the wife to let her just to see where she is in the journey, and to let her know how, you know, you just so wish that you could have some contact with the girls. But if you have contact with the girls, even if you can't talk with the wife, nothing wrong with reaching out. You may just say, you know, all these years I have failed to reach out because I have the sense that you wanted to have nothing to do with me. I don't know if you understand the reality of what happened, and just explain the whole thing to them. I don't know, maybe you've tried that before, explaining what happened, that it really wasn't you who was the one having the affairs, that it was their mother, and that she told an untruth. Again, they may or may not believe you, but at least they're hearing it from you and how you regret the fact that you haven't been able to have any relationship with them through the years. Now, if you haven't reached out to them all these years just because you knew they hated you, they may have a hard time believing that now you are bringing this up. You know, why didn't you share this with them earlier? So I don't know what the dynamics are, of course, in their minds and where they are in their journey. So I don't know, you know, the level of hope there is that things could be different. But it never hurts to reach out to individuals with whom we have a broken relationship and just to say in your own words, kindly and lovingly, I've been thinking a lot about us and our lack of relationship through the years. And I just wonder if we could sit down and just have a talk. I will not try to force anything upon you, but I would just love to have a talk and see if we can catch up with each other. You know, an effort like that never hurts, and it may open a door, depending on where they are in their own journey.
22: Or how old they are, too. That's a factor we don't know as well. I wonder if bringing up the whole thing, she cheated, I didn't cheat, actually throws more wrenches into the relationship. Although I can understand why he would want the truth to be out there. Is starting the relationship without trying to cast aspersion on the lies that have been told, would that be a better first step than jumping into the she said, he said?
11: Yes, I think you're right, Chris. I think far better to just talk about a desire to get to know the daughter, to spend time just to kind of catch up with each other and not bring the other up. Because probably, I'm just guessing, probably in the early stages of all this, he told them that their mother was lying. And so they're just now, he's bringing it up again. So I think you're right. It's not the place to start. It's just to start to have a desire. I would love to sit down and just have a conversation and catch up with each other.
22: Yeah. All right. The next question, this is Building Relationships with Dr. Gary Chapman. My son and his wife have cut me out of their lives, which means I have no contact with my grandchildren. I want to attend a school event for my granddaughter. Now, this was actually a question that came up for Dr. Kathy Cook, our mutual friend, Gary, who's written about this. And I want to see if you agree with her, because this is a very specific question. So I want to attend a school event. I've texted my son repeatedly. He does not respond to texts. He does not respond to letters that I send him. What do you think I should do about this school event? Can I attend without their permission?
11: To me, two or three things would be factors. One is, what is the event?
22: Mm-hmm.
11: Is it a small meeting of celebrating something in a classroom? Is it something much larger than that, where she could be in a larger crowd, you know, sitting way back on the back row somewhere? I think that would be a factor. And also, whether her granddaughter knows her at all, I'm assuming she does, that they just, at some point, they drew back and not letting her see them. But I don't think it's necessarily wrong to go to something. If it's a, you know, really, really important event with a large group of people around, if it's a smaller thing, I would say no. On the other hand, you know, just seeing your granddaughter from a distance and maybe forcing yourself in to say hello to her or something while you're there may make it even worse in terms of your son's response.
22: Yes.
11: Because if you've sent him text asking permission to do this and he's not responding and you do it anyway, you may make things worse. You know, there's a possibility that years down the road, when the granddaughter gets to be an adult, she may want to find out about her grandmother. She may go looking for her grandmother. But for the grandmother to try to force herself in there in objection to the son, I think it will probably make things worse.
22: Yeah. That's where a good journal will come in, or letters, you know, letters to my granddaughter while they were separated, not to send them to her, but to keep them. And this is what I was thinking about. They're thinking about you. Here's how I was praying for you. That kind of thing could be a great gift down the road, don't you think?
11: Yeah, absolutely. Absolutely. Yeah.
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4: Some things feel too heavy to carry. 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
3: Hi, I'm Johnny Erickson Tata. And recently, during our Wheels for the World outreach in Poland, we met 15-year-old Amelia. This teenager arrived in her old, well-used wheelchair. She'd become used to it, and she was not excited about getting a new one. Even after we fit her to a spiffy, smooth, wheeling chair, Amelia kept saying she wanted her old chair back. Her parents insisted that she give it a try. So, after making a few circles and feeling the smooth ride, Amelia was thrilled. At the end of her time with us, Amelia said that she liked her new chair so much, she wanted to leave her old one behind. You know, sometimes we get too satisfied with the status quo, with a familiar. All when God wants us to forget the past, as it says in Philippians, and press on to new horizons. Come serve with us and help kids like Amelia discover those horizons. Find out more at johnnyandfriends.org.
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6: All right, Gary, here is a person who says, I need help, and this is where you're going to jump in. How do you handle it when your 20-year-old son moves back into your home, but he has walked away from the Christian path he was raised on? She and her son are essentially roommates, she says, who don't engage with each other, and she doesn't know what to do. What do you say?
7: Well, it sounds like there's no father involved when she says it's just the two of us and we're just roommates. I don't know if there's a father there or not. But if there is a father in the home, her husband, I would suggest that they together talk about this situation and what needs to be done. Also, how old the son is. You know, like whether is he's just out of college or he dropped out of college or is he 27 and has had all kind of drug problems and other things. I mean, knowing his situation would be really important here in terms of what she might do. Does he have a job or does he not have a job? If he's moved back home, it's many times it's because they can't afford to have an apartment. And or they've had a marriage that they've walked out of or something else. So all those things would be important to know before you could decide really what to do in a situation like this. She says we basically have no contact. It's hard to imagine that you wouldn't have some conversation. One of my questions would be, are you sharing meals together? Do you prepare any meal for him or does he do his own meal and you do your own meal? I mean, if he's living in the house, there must be some contact. So I would just say, begin with whatever contact you have. If you do serve him a meal, then talk about where is he going. This is true whether there's a father there or whether there's not, is what is his plans for the future? Because you're not going to always be there for him to live with you. And if he's not doing something productive with his life, he needs help. I know it's a hard situation, but there has to be some conversation with him if we're going to make any progress at all.
6: Yeah.
7: And you may say to him, I just want us to talk about what would be most helpful for you at this juncture in your life, because obviously I want to help you. And you don't have to believe what I believe. I'm not trying to force you to be a Christian. I'm just saying, I want us to talk about what I can do that would make this a most meaningful time for you. Because obviously this is not a long-term plan that you're going to live with me the rest of your life. I can't imagine that would give you a deep satisfaction in life. I'm sure that you have some things you'd like to accomplish. And if I can help you accomplish those things, then that's what I would like to do. But, that kind of conversation, not a condemning conversation, but a questioning time in which you're just trying to understand what his thoughts are in terms of what in this time would be helpful for him.
6: You know, the other, which you do with the five love languages, the other thing that I think of is, wouldn't it be great for the son to come to the mom and say, hey, mom, what do you get out of this? Or me being moving back in here, is it, what's your ideal hope for the two of us being in the same house? Now, I'm not Pollyanna enough to think that that's going to happen on his own, but for him to be able to get out of his own head and to say, what do you want to have a conversation each day? Do you want to have a meal together? That'd be, something that would, if he's listening, do that for your mom and something good's going to happen, don't you think?
7: Absolutely, because she's frustrated, apparently not knowing even what's on his mind. What does he hope is going to come out of this situation, if he's listening, certainly, if you want what's best for you and her, take the initiative to say, Mom, let's talk about what I need to be doing right now.
6: Yes.

0: were dependent on their parents, and it didn't end well. So she's being influenced by that illustration, by that what happened to them. She has anxiety based on what happened to her parents, even though her children are not at this point even asking her to borrow money from her for her to give them money. So I think she has to come into the real world, not the world of her observation of her parents. She's allowing something that they did to give her anxiety because she doesn't want to go through what they went through. So all she has to do, if and when her children do come to her for money, is to say to them, you know, honey, and then she just tells them a story of what happened to her parents and how that all ended. And to say to those to her children then, I just can't do it, honey, because I can't feel like it would be good for you. Or maybe even now, if she's having so much anxiety about this, maybe to sit down with her children even before they ever ask her for money and just say, honey, I just want to share something with you. I don't know if you know this about your grandparents or not, but I want to share this with you and all that went on, and just let you know that I hope you never have to come to me for money. I mean, I have done everything I can to help you all, and you all have jobs, and you know, and I don't think you ever will, but I just want you to know if you need money, I don't want to go through that same scenario again. So can we just agree that if you have to have money sometime, you can get a loan from a bank or somewhere like that? Yeah, I think just sharing her experience and how she was impacted by that to them before they ever come to ask for money might be a positive interchange.
1: Got one more for you. And this very short, but I think there are a lot of parents who are right there. How do you reconnect with an adult son who's living a gay lifestyle?
0: Well, I think God is our example in everything. And the Bible says God loved us while we were still sinners and sent Christ to die for us. So I think that's the model for us. We are to love our children even if their lifestyle is something we don't believe is in keeping with God's plan. It doesn't mean we agree with it. It doesn't mean that we affirm them in what they're doing. But it does mean that we communicate to them, I love you, no matter what you do. You can say to them, you know how I feel about this. You know what the scriptures teach, and you know I'm committed to God's plans. And I understand that there can be attraction, same-sex attraction. I do understand that. But I do know we don't have to live that lifestyle. But I want you to know I love you, and I am willing to have a relationship with you. I don't want to cut you off. I'm willing to have conversations with you. I cannot endorse that, obviously, but I do love you, and I want what's best for you. That kind of approach, I think, is a positive approach. It's living by what you believe to be the truth and acknowledging that you love them in spite of the fact that they are breaking, you know, something that you hold very strongly. So you're not denying your belief in God, but you're also recognizing they are adults and you're going to allow them to make their own decisions. But you're going to love them even with whatever decision they make. I think that's what God does. And it's the love of God that often brings people to repentance. And it's the love of a parent that often helps children know that they, even though I've gone against what they believe to be right, they still love me. Prodigal son's father did not go after him and try to bring him back. He waited until the circumstances of life and his lifestyle brought him to the hog pen where he was feeding hogs to make a living, and then decided himself, I'm going to go home. I'd rather just get a job on the farm with my father than to live this lifestyle. And he came home, and what did he find? His father had open arms for him. So we don't go out and try to make our children do what we believe is right, our adult children, but we do stand with open arms whenever they are ready to come back. And whatever they've done, we are willing to forgive.
1: watching and waiting.

0: and ready with the robe and the ring and a great big hug and the tears. My son's come home. I was thinking of the same thing as you were answering that, Gary. And we hope that something here in this conversation this hour has helped you, has encouraged you, maybe comforted you a little bit. And look at the vulnerability of the people who got in touch with us. You can do that same thing for somebody else. If you want to make a comment about something said here today, or you have a question for Dr. Chapman, 1-866-424-GARY. It can be about the love languages or anything in your relationships. 866-424-4279. 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
3: There's no better time than the present to accept Jesus as your Lord and Savior. My name is Wyatt. You're listening to Faith Radio. That's my heart. That's why I do what I do every single day. It's so that I can see lives transformed. And I want your life to be transformed too. Maybe you're thinking you're not good enough. Maybe you're thinking the sins I've committed, God could never love me. It's not true, friend. That is a lie from the enemy. Know that whatever you've done, you can be restored. You can be cleaned. God will come alongside you. He will forgive you if you repent and are willing to proclaim him as your Lord and Savior. Are you ready to do that today? Do you have questions about what it means to begin a relationship with Jesus? If you do, text the word faith to 41224. Let us walk alongside you, encourage you, equip you in your next steps as you become a son or a daughter of the living God.
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6: George Eliot was the pen name of a famous English novelist named Mary Evans. She chose a male pen name for fear that, as a woman writer, she would not be taken seriously in Victorian England. It was Mary Evans who wrote, "It is never too late to be what you might have been." One of the most encouraging aspects of the Bible is that nothing is ever too late with God. Years and age seem not to matter to him. If you have a dream you've given up on, take it to God. And don't be surprised if he says, "It's not too late." 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
12: Hi, this is Bill. I thought this interview was so good, I wanted you to hear it again. So enjoy.
13: It's the Bill Arnold Show. It's Bill.

0: Welcome to the Bill Arnold Show. I always say, be curious, ask lots of questions, and I've got an opportunity for you to ask any question you like today. I've got Dr. Mark Muska with me. So this segment is called Ask the Professor. Mark was a professor here at the University of Northwestern for 30 plus years. He's now retired, living in Sioux Falls, but I'm so glad any chance I can get to have him back on the show. Mark, so glad to have you back.
1: Yeah, great to be here, Bill.
0: Thank you. You got a nice warm day in Sioux Falls?
1: It's a beauty.
0: Oh, yeah. Same here. Same here. Wish you were here with me in studio, but I'll always take this as option B. So if you have a question for Mark, text it over 877-933-2484. I'll give you that number again, 877-933-2484. So I'd like to start, Mark. I've been reading Philippians lately, and when I get to Philippians chapter 1, verse 6, it says, being confident of this, that he who began a good work in you will carry it on to completion until the day of Christ Jesus. This is a message about continuity, completion. What is this good work that we're understanding? Is this our spiritual growth?
1: If you want to use a theological word for it, I'd use the term sanctification.
0: Okay.
1: We become Christians, and part of that is something we call regeneration, or in John 3, being born again, where there is a whole new life that is started within us. And in fact, the scriptures talk about both the Holy Spirit living in us as Christians and Jesus himself abiding in us. And so that's the beginning of the Christian life, though. And as you live it, hopefully, you will continue on. And he's very affectionate toward these Philippian believers here. If you look at the context of this, that he's been very pleased with their, in verse 5, what he calls their participation in the gospel from the first day until now. And then he says this about, I'm confident that this good work will be completed until the day of Christ. And in verse 7, he says that it's only right that I feel this way about you because I have you in my heart. And so there's a warm affection here for these Philippian believers. He led them to faith in the gospel, and he's confident they will continue in Christ until either Jesus comes for them or they go to Jesus.
0: Mm-hmm. Mark, do you think this is one of those verses that people go to when they're feeling a little bit stuck or they're on a plateau of some kind? Is that, do you think, how this verse gets applied today?
1: Some. I think it also is very much encouraging when people find themselves in a dry spell in their relationship with God, or even find themselves struggling against temptation and losing more battles in that struggle than they're winning. And it's easy for Christians to get down on themselves and think that, wow, you know, I'm just a no good Nick here now. This has all been good, but boy, in the last few days or fast few months or something, they recognize they are not as connected with Christ as they have been before.
0: And then what does until the day of Christ Jesus, what would that have meant to the listeners in the first century?
1: Well, this is something Paul develops in his letters. The day of Christ is the consummation of history where Jesus appears, and we call it the second coming of Christ. He came 2,000 years ago in Bethlehem. It's not coming that way now. He's described as coming in great glory and triumph to bring in the new heavens and the new earth, and that involves the resurrection of the believers who have followed him and believed the gospel, and we all look forward to this. This is a very key component of Christian teaching, that we know the last chapter of the story, and this day of Christ is a term he uses to describe that.
0: Mm-hmm. Dr. Mark Muska is my guest for the whole hour, so if you have a question, ask the professor. Now is the time to text it over. Be the first one on your block to get your question in, 877-933-2484 is the text line. 877-933-2484. Another question I have about Romans chapter 8, verse 18. That says, I consider that our present sufferings are not worth comparing with the glory that will be revealed in us. So when I hear about the glory that will be revealed in us, where, when, and what is that going to look like?
1: Again, I think that's very closely tied to the day of Christ.
0: Okay.
1: That we, Paul really develops that in the book of Philippians when he talks about there's going to be the shout of the archangel and the trumpet of God, and the dead in Christ will rise first, and then we who are alive will be caught up with them to meet Christ in the clouds, in the air. And then Paul reassures them to say, and so we will forever be with the Lord. So this is something we look forward to, is being associated with the glorified Christ, the triumphant Christ at the end of the age. So he's saying, don't let those present struggles and suffering get you down. This is not the last chapter of the story. And Paul talks quite a bit about suffering. He makes it clear that that's something to be expected if you're a Christian. There's a very strong element of suffering and trials that will come into your life. It's not going to be some walk through the lilies and with the angels choir singing your whole life. You're going to have significant challenges, and oftentimes they are terrific burdens. But he's very specific to teach that through these struggles and sufferings, it's a way that God is making us into a more mature Christian. I like to say it that God is not, he's not committed to our comfort. God is committed to our growth. And that growth is oftentimes it's as a result of suffering and trials and difficult times.
0: And Paul certainly spoke with authority on that topic. I mean, I can think of the suffering he went through. It's unbelievable.
1: Right. I mean, he really goes down the line with that in 2 Corinthians. He explains to these Corinthians, he's making a case to be a genuine apostle. And he says, we apostles, we suffer. I've had many trials. I've been shipwrecked at sea. I've had numerous beatings. There's a whole laundry list that he goes through in the first couple chapters of 2 Corinthians.
0: But it is a hard message to share with people who are suffering, because when you're in the middle of suffering, you don't want to hear about suffering and hang in there, because there's glory that's ahead. When you're in the middle of suffering, it's hard to process.
1: It's really hard. It's really hard to take that. But that, I think, is something that we benefit from having the body of Christ, the Church of Christ around us. And I hope they're not pie in the sky. Oh, you'll feel better. Isn't this great that you're suffering and all that pie in the sky kind of talk? But to be seriously connected with brothers and sisters in Christ, where you know you can trust them and they care about you. And they may have to say those very kinds of words, Bill, but it can get you out of the doldrums of the moment. Most of the time with suffering and difficulty, we're stuck right in the present. And all we can think about is the pain. And this helps us to not so much relieve the pain, but to recognize this isn't haphazard. God has not abandoned you. And this is going to lead to really awesome things in the future. That I appreciate that when the friends I have are able to reassure me about that when I'm going through it.
0: Mm-hmm. So, Mark, safe to say that the followers of Jesus were often confused by some of the things that he would do and say?
1: Oh, yeah.
0: Okay.
1: they were scratching their head
0: a lot of times. Yeah.
1: Yeah. This is something. He gets impatient with them sometimes.
0: Right.
1: He's sending, but they're not receiving real well.
0: Yeah. Because in John chapter 13, verse 7, Jesus replied, "You do not realize now what I'm doing, but later you will understand." And of course, that's a moment where Peter can't understand why the Lord would take on this role of a foot washing servant. That was the lowest job ever. And obviously Jesus was teaching something, but There's that time when what God says feels confusing, and your prayers might feel unanswered.
1: Right. And so it's good to know that about the apostles, that later on it also says that they didn't understand Jesus' teaching, but then after the resurrection,
0: right,
1: it came to light and the pieces came together and they were going, oh, okay, here we go, that they were able to understand some of this. And in particular, Bill, Jesus really teaches them about this helper or this companion that he is going to send to them, that when he leaves, he's going to send this companion and he will teach them all the things. He'll remind them of what Jesus has taught. And so that's one whale of a tutor to have right there with you, the third person of the Trinity, the Holy Spirit himself. So that was that made all the difference for them. They were able to glean the wisdom of God through that that enlightening work of mm-hmm. the Holy Spirit.
0: So let's just skip ahead to an application today. Sure. Would I be able to expect understanding in my life if I'm not living obediently?
1: Not necessarily. Yeah. If you're I don't know about the living disobediently. That's a tough one. But to be disconnected from Christ, I like to use that because it
0: that's
1: centers
0: better.
1: On the relationship that we have with Jesus Christ. And as we read his word and we talk to him and we talk to others about him and they talk to us, that keeps that connection there. And when we find ourselves struggling to resist temptation and falling into sin, that can break that for a period of time until we're able to turn back around and get back on our feet, so to speak, with the Lord.
0: Mm-hmm.
1: That doesn't surprise me at all. But, you know, God is gracious too, Bill. And even if we're in a state of rebellion, he can still communicate with us and teach us an awful lot. It may include a baseball bat over the head, so to speak, where he clonks us and brings us to understand what's going on. I love with the parable of the prodigal son in Luke 15, where it says that the boy came to his senses. And here we go, you know, that's hopefully with God's assistance there, he realized he had to change what he was doing in his life.
0: Yeah, and then I think that in 2 Timothy 2:26, it talks about pray that they come to their senses. Well, that seems to be a theme I've heard more than once in Scripture.
1: Yep. Yeah. That it's weird, isn't it? Because when God does that and gives you insight and allows you to step back and see, okay, I get it. I see what's going on here. You feel like such a stoop before that, you know, why couldn't I see this stuff? I was blind to it.
0: Mm-hmm.
1: And that's part of God's enlightenment and his giving that kind of sight and insight into ourselves, the people around us, and the situations that we're in.
0: Mm-hmm. All right, on the text line, how biblical is it to break away from the church and form a small gathering that does Bible study every Saturday? Being that the people that gather are family and the one that leads is, well, confusing.
1: The one who leads well is what?
0: Is confusing. So in other words, it sounds like the person that's leading it is a little confused.
1: Oh, okay. It doesn't sound real good.
0: yeah.
1: But there's on the other side of that, though, there have been plenty of people that have divided out from a local church fellowship that they're part of and started a new, and I call those local churches, Bill, that whenever the
0: right.
1: people of God gather together, you can legitimately call that an incident of the local church taking place. They're gathering in the name of Jesus. And so this leader might be confused But if he's able to bring the scriptures to teach the people that are in this break off, and if they're able to take part in worship and maybe the ordinances of the church, it sounds like it's a new little church that started. And sometimes it's not the happiest thing when you see splinters off that way, but sometimes they're necessary as well, that we struggle sometimes with things within the local church, and it's a real difficult judgment call whether to hang in there with that local assembly or to go in a different direction. That's the history of the church.
0: Mm-hmm. All right, Mark, let me take a little break. Dr. Mark Muska is my guest. If you have a question for Ask the Professor, please text it over 877-933-2484. When we return, I'm going to ask him about 1 Peter chapter 5, verse 7. So if you have your Bible available and ready, open it up to 1 Peter 5, verse 7. We'll be right back.
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0: Welcome to the show. Ask the Professor. Dr. Mark Muska is the professor. You can ask him any question you like, 877-933-2484. Next question I had was on 1 Peter chapter 5, verse 7 that says, cast all your anxiety on him because he cares for you. Do we overthink stuff, Mark? Do we just sit and hold on to stuff all day long and not give it to God? I mean, we need to release our cares and anxieties and give it to him.
1: Yeah, there's good wisdom there that we can get dialed in on something, and it's like a dog chasing its tail. We just go round and round and round and round, and we can't get off of it. That, again, is where sometimes a brother or sister in Christ can be helpful. It's difficult, though, when you're facing very important things to you, and you just... You're concerned. The anxiety, the worry, can take over. It's usually from good motives because you love someone or you love the situation that you're in, but it's struggling at the time. So it's just a terrific promise to come back to all the time. And I love what Peter's got all around that. It's really, really good wisdom for us. I'm going to just read a little bit of it.
0: Please.
1: The verse before that, he says, therefore, humble yourselves under the mighty hand of God, that he may exalt you at the proper time. And then we have our verse, casting all your anxiety on him because he cares for you. Be of sober spirit. Be on the alert. Your adversary, the devil, prowls around like a roaring lion, seeking someone to devour. But resist him firm in your faith, knowing that the same experiences suffering are being accomplished by your brothers who are in the world. And after you've suffered for a little while, the God of all grace, who called you to his eternal glory in Christ, will himself perfect, confirm, strengthen, and establish you. To him be dominion forever and ever. Amen.
0: Wow.
1: And that doesn't sound like a fisherman, does it?
0: No, it doesn't.
1: is really beautiful. You could just hang on each phrase there and think about it and let it dwell in your heart.
0: Yeah, I love that. You talked about humbling yourself. And in my quiet time this week, I was in Psalm 24, and the first two verses says, "The earth is the Lord's and everything in it. The world and all who live in it. He founded it on the seas and established it on the waters." I don't know. You can't be too arrogant when you read a passage like that.
1: It brings you getting down a couple notches.
0: Boy, is it ever. Yeah. I just don't know where people, that must be the spirit of rebellion. I mean, either you know of sin and you can say, my condition is sin, or if you've rejected sin, your condition probably haunts you in the form of guilt and shame. How's that sound as an idea?
1: It gets you coming and going. But remember, he said there in verse 8 that this adversary is prowling around like a lion, seeking to devour you. So we've got to recognize that too. There's an adversary.
0: Mm-hmm. We have to realize that that is something that you have to be aware of every day. That the enemy,
1: doesn't hurt, Bill.
0: It does not hurt. I mean, resist the devil and he will flee from you, but also just have an awareness of the enemy.
1: Yep. I agree.
0: All right. 877-933-2484. That's the number to text if you have a question for Dr. Mark Muska. Let's go to Romans chapter 12, verse 1, where it says, Therefore, I urge
1: Great verse.
0: I know. I love this one. Therefore, I urge you, brothers and sisters, in view of God's mercy, to offer your bodies as a living sacrifice, holy and pleasing to God. This is your true and proper worship. It sounds like if you understand this verse, you are way ahead in terms of knowing what God has given you and how to live accordingly.
1: Yeah, I love verses 1 and 2 because in verse 1, he's talking about the physical part of you that we are to present or offer. It's a sacrificial term. This would be the term that they would use with an animal sacrifice in the temple. But it's you and your body that is being presented as a living and holy sacrifice. So verse 1, it's about your body and committing it, offering it to God. And then in verse 2, he gets into our minds where he talks about, don't be conformed to this world, but be transformed by the renewing of your mind so that you may prove what the will of God is, that which is good and acceptable and perfect. So he hits both sides of that right there. And that's just terrific, Bill, because if you ever study the book of Romans, Romans 12:1 is the transition point between the first half of the book and the second half.
0: Mm-hmm.
1: In Romans 1 through 11, he's going through an expanded gospel message for these Roman Christians, laying out for them what it means to put your faith in Christ for the forgiveness of sin. And he ends it with a glorious kind of a statement at the end of verse 11. And now it's almost like he says, okay, with all that in mind, he says, by the mercies of God. What mercies? Well, that's what I've been just telling you in the first 11 chapters. In view of all this that God has done, now present your body to God as a living and holy sacrifice. Mm. It's terrific writing.
0: That's awesome. So let's go to Ephesians chapter 2, verse 19. And in light of how often I hear at Faith Radio of people feeling disconnected, they feel isolated. They feel lonely. They feel they don't know what they're going to do next. It says, consequently, you are no longer foreigners and strangers, but fellow citizens with God's people and also members of his household. Boy, we've got a seat at the table, don't we?
1: Yep, and a seat there with one another as well.
0: Mm-hmm.
1: That's terrific.
0: Yeah.
1: But I agree with you, Bill, that there is an incredible epidemic, I think, of loneliness and despair and alienation in our world today. I just had an illustration of this. It was so hard to take that I have a sibling that is in a memory care facility now. She's in her the late 70s, and we had the chance to go and visit her earlier this last week, and to see the other people in there and just the loneliness. They're yearning for people to talk with and just share things with them. And how many of these homes are around us and how many people are in them? It's just I think it's a challenge, a call to us to not just with people in this situation in memory care, but you go up and down the pews or the chairs in your church, and you better believe there are plenty of people that are lonely and alienated like that. And it's just a matter of investing a little bit to talk with them and invest some time in them. So it really hit me hard this week. It was very hard to see that.
0: So you saw your brother, I'm sorry, your sister this week?
1: Yeah.
0: Okay. And does she know you?
1: Sometimes.
0: Okay.
1: So, but it's she's going down the tunnel. She is not coming up the tunnel. So,
0: all right. My next question is for Ecclesiastes chapter 7, verse 13. Accept the way God does things, for who can straighten what he has made crooked? Does God cause things to be crooked?
1: Oh, I think you can. Yeah, I don't know about sinful, but he can sure make things crooked. That he can throw in all kinds of things into your life and experience that you weren't anticipating. And it's hard to accept that sometimes. I mean, we just connect that with what we've been talking about with suffering and trials, that's part of our growth program. You know, if we were part of God's gym and we were trying to muscle up with our spiritual strength and our godly character, this is it, pal. He's going to give you the crooked stuff at times. And I'm not sure if the writer of Ecclesiastes is thinking about that specific thing here, but it sure it doesn't seem out of the question at all.
0: Mm-hmm. Mark, what would be some biblical explanation for why someone would refuse the gift of eternal life? Now, I know we have quoted John 3:19 a lot, which is, light has come into the world, but people love darkness instead of light because their deeds were evil.
1: Yeah. That's one explanation for it, Bill, that we love to do what we love to do. I think a foundational term that describes sin is control. We want to control our lives. A lot of us are sick enough to want to control other people for our own sake, and even to control God at times and make him our servant rather than the other way around. Mm-hmm. And so that's huge. There's so many reasons, though, that people resist the gospel. Sadly enough, sometimes it's because the gospel message that they think they've heard is inadequate and it has false kinds of elements in it. Well, you know, if you want to ask Jesus into your heart, you got to clean up your life, man. You know, you got to cut it out with that cussing and that boozing and chasing women or chasing men. And last time I checked, that's not the gospel message. And so some resist it because of that. And some feel guilty enough and alienated from God enough, they just don't think he'd ever accept them. Mm-hmm. And they stay away from him. Isn't it crazy? All the things, you know, you talk about these out loud and they sound kind of dumb, don't they?
0: They do.
1: But boy, they get going in your head. And remember again that 1 Peter 5 thing, we got a lion roaring and he'd love to fill your head with a bunch of bunk. And so there's all kinds of strands here that can tie you in knots if you're not careful. Mm-hmm. So it's very important to be able to step back and say, wait a minute here, what's really the situation? What do I really believe and all that? And that can help a lot. But sometimes non-Christians haven't come to that spot.
0: Mm-hmm. Is prayer the way to help break through spiritual blindness with someone that you're witnessing to and sharing Christ with? And maybe you've done it for a decade and they're just, they keep refuting you and acting like you're nuts. And I think, well, this is spiritual blindness.
1: Yeah. And of course, we want to take that to the Lord and have a good conversation with Him about that and express our dependency on Him and the fact that they're waiting on Him to crack that nut, because you'll never do it, and either will I, Bill. That's the work of God. We get the words and the message out there, and God does the head cracking to open their eyes and to have them see the gospel for what it is. That's His business. That's not ours.
0: Yeah, and I always look at 1 Corinthians 1:18, that the gospel is foolishness to those who are perishing. And that's always a tough one, because I see it all the time.
1: Well, it looks so obvious, doesn't it?
0: Yes,
1: it does. For those who we've had our eyes opened, and it just seems, well, duh, look at this. Why would you want to resist eternal life, eternal glory with God?
0: I know.
1: To be insanely content and joyful and at peace forever.
0: Yes.
1: Doesn't that sound kind of good?
8: I don't know. I just don't see it that way, obviously. So
0: yeah, that's a tough one. All right, we're going to take a little break and be right back with Dr. Mark Muska. Ask the professor if you have a question. Maybe you've been wrestling with something in God's word. Maybe you heard a sermon a couple of weeks ago. You still want some deeper understanding, or you want to get a clarification on something we've already discussed. The text line is open, 877-933-2484. 877-933-2484.
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0: I'm back with Dr. Mark Muska. Thanks for joining the show today. It's Ask the Professor, so if you have a question, text it over, 877-933-2484, Mark, here's one that says, lots in the news today regarding government release of UFO reports. What does Mark believe about this?
1: Oh, man. Thanks a lot for that one, caller.
0: You're welcome.
1: That is not my area. And so I can say a couple things before I give you any opinion, all right?
0: Okay.
1: Number one is I am extremely skeptical of news and news reports these days because there's so much baloney that gets thrown out there. The news sources, the social media and that. And if I can't really dig into something and find out what's being said and what the truth is, I'm very, very hesitant to weigh in on some of that stuff. Having said that, though, this gets everybody excited because we think about ET is, you know, are these people from outer space? Are they cute little, you know, they look like little stuffed animals, or are they more like the movie, what was that again, where it was the Independence Day, I remember that one, where they're coming to kill us all, or is it something in the middle? My personal opinion is on this, I don't know, I don't think it bothers our theology at all about, you know, exclusivity. Excuse me for a second here. I got something stuck in my throat.
0: No worries.
1: There's plenty of room in the universe for other creatures. And the Bible doesn't get into that at all. It's concerned about Earth and the creatures on this planet. But that wouldn't devastate my faith to find out there are extraterrestrials. Mm-hmm. My opinion, though, and I had a good talk with my son about this a couple weeks ago, I lean, though, toward it being deceptive, that there is all kinds of room here, because something like this, you get people's attention immediately when you start talking about little green men or something like that. They dial in. And so that can be manipulated really easily to get attention, to make money, you name it. And so I'm skeptical about it. In fact, I go into the spiritual domain and say, this is perfectly possible that this is some kind of demonic mischief that they're in to distract us, to deceive us, and to lead us away from the things we really need to be thinking about.
0: Yeah.
1: And so I am perfectly comfortable with that possibility, that this is far more than we are aware of, and there can be dark powers. They're dedicated to destroy us, Bill, and they're going to do it any way they can. And this seems to be the taste of the day kind of thing, you know, to get after them with this. And so I don't like to be too distracted by this kind of thing. I treat it like a front porch kind of baloney session to talk with people about it and maybe laugh and have a little fun with it. But I'm not in a position to take any kind of serious position on what's going on here.
0: Yeah. All we have to do is go back to Genesis, and God created man and woman in his image. So there we go.
1: Yep. That sounds like something worth talking about.
0: Yeah. Yeah. Image bearers of God. So that is worth talking about. Yep. All right, here's a question, Mark. How does one find their calling? Now, you certainly have had a ton of college students that you talked to over the decades, and what did you say to them?
1: Yeah, I think there's a lot of things that you can do, especially if you're a younger person. But, you know, some of you in your 50s and 60s, you may have a really exciting next chapter in your life. Maybe you've got the empty nest now, or you've retired like I have. I've been struggling with that kind of thing. What should I be doing with my time now that I'm not working a 9-to-5 kind of job anymore? So it doesn't really matter what place in life you are, but to find calling, I think it meshes nicely with things that we talk about with spiritual gifts. If someone needs to read through that list, take a look over there at Galatians 5, verses 22 through 23, where Paul talks about when we are controlled and possessed by the Holy Spirit, we see this fruit that we bear. so that we are kind and gentle and at peace, those traits there. But they also, we get into the gifts of the Spirit too, though, that Paul lists many of them, teaching, helping, administration, all kinds of gifts of the Spirit. And so some people have taken advantage of these spiritual gifts tests that are out there, Bill. Have you ever taken one of those things?
0: Mm-hmm.
1: Yeah, and they can be helpful. They'll ask you a bazillion questions about things that you like to do, things that you see yourself good at, and they crank it into the computer, and out comes these recommendations. You might want to look into this or this and into that. I take a simpler approach, Bill, that when students used to talk to me about it, I'd ask them two questions. You want to figure your calling and the direction for your life. Two questions. What do you find yourself good at? And secondly, what do you like to do? Because that will take you some way down the path to discovering things. And if they say to me, well, I'm not sure what I'm good at, well, then get some experience. It's something I did when I was a single guy, Bill. I tried to get involved with different ministries in the church to see if I had any kind of giftedness. Sure. In those areas.
0: Yeah.
1: You can talk about it till the cows come home. Get in there. Volunteer for a semester in your church's youth group and see what happens. Do you take to that? Is there a connection there? Do you like doing that? Hey, you just discovered something about yourself. This is my testimony time. When I was in seminary in Dallas, I was looking for a ministry to get involved with in the church I was attending. Well, all these ministries were gobbled up by students ahead of me in seminary. And so the only thing that was available at that time was to be an assistant helper in the 4- and 5-year-olds class in church. And Bill, that was a challenge because here I was mm-hmm. Well, I was the youngest sibling, so I never had any little brothers and sisters.
0: Yeah.
1: And I wasn't married, didn't have kids. And I thought, forget it. I'm going to jump in there. Mm-hmm. And so I just did it and volunteered that fall to help out in the 4- and 5-year-olds. And you know what? It was amazing, Bill. I discovered I connect with 4- and 5-year-olds.
0: Wow.
1: Never knew that before. My wife says that we live on just about the same cognitive level, so we get along great.
0: Yeah.
1: But you tap into their imagination. You get silly with them. You
0: sure.
1: have all kinds of things, and they just come with you. And so I learned that, but I did. I don't know if that was a calling at that time, but I learned, hey, you know, I discovered something I didn't know about myself, and God has equipped me here to be able to work with the little squirts like that.
0: Love
1: and
0: that.
1: So I tell people, you know, if you want to find your calling, get out there and go. Jerry Falwell said the same kind of thing that when he was in seminary. He just got in there and tried ministries and working with people until he discovered more of where his strengths and his weaknesses were. So I like those two questions, Bill. What do you find yourself good at, and what do you love to do? And that may take you down the path a little bit to find a calling in life.
0: Well, I love your recommendation to get involved at any level, and you'll find out what's working and what's not. You might even surprise yourself.
1: Yep, it's kind of fun.
0: Yeah, yeah. All right, Mark. Proverbs chapter 4, verse 23 says, "Above all else, guard your heart, for everything you do flows from it." How do we guard our heart, and what does that mean?
1: Oh man, that is so important today, Bill, where we're just under an avalanche of influences and inputs in our lives because of media and the internet and all the people we're around and everything. They're all having this influence on us. And sometimes we don't even realize it, that these influences are not good and that we need to guard our hearts from some of these things. It can make you look like kind of a fuddy-duddy if you don't want to go to certain movies. You know, maybe mm-hmm. R-rated movies are off your list and your friends are giving
8: giving you the business about that. Oh, you know, I didn't know that you had that conviction, Billy Graham, you know, and they start ripping on you about that. But that's their business. Your business is to guard your heart. You know where you're vulnerable to things, and things can sneak up on you. Again, that adversary is sneaky, and he's deceptive, and he's going to try to influence you with ways of the world and thinking that doesn't have much to do with godliness, but it sounds rational or it sounds acceptable in the world we live in. This is, I think, the fifth time I've said this today. This is where the body of Christ comes in, and you have a dear friend that you can talk to about this and say, you know, I don't really know if I should be listening to this music that I like so well. It just seems to get me down. Mm-hmm. And your friend might be able to say something to really speak truth into your situation. Or even better, if you can find someone that can be a mentor and a guide for you. I like it when mentors are about 15 to 20 years older than you, because they've lived longer. And even if you're 50, find a 70-year-old. They can give you plenty of input and insight into the things that you're doing. But, I agree with this 100%, this thing about guarding your heart. That is just a prime importance.
0: Yeah. I have one more question about Mark, our Proverbs chapter 4, but I'm going to ask you when we come back from the break. Dr. Mark Muska is my guest. We still have time to squeeze in a question if you have one. The text line is 877-933-2484.
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14: The faithfulness of God is the glue that holds this world together. 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
5: So glad to have my friend, Dr. Mark Muska, with me today. I want to go back, Mark, to Proverbs chapter 4, because there's a few other verses here I want to just look at. Keep your mouth free of perversity. Keep corrupt talk far from your lips. When you hear the word corrupt talk, what would you say is corrupt talk?
6: That can be profane, obviously.
5: Yeah.
6: It can be about completely useless subjects.
5: Okay.
6: That we get into. It can be gossip. There's a whole bunch of things that fit under that category.
5: Okay.
6: I was looking at this too from verses 20 through 27. That whole business is really good.
5: I know it is.
6: You want me to read this?
5: Yes,
6: it's
5: please.
6: First of all, the writer here, it's attributed to Solomon. And in the first few chapters, he's continually talking to his son or to his sons. You see this in 4:1 and 4:10, 4:20, 5:1. He repeats this over and over. This is a father talking to his son and trying to give him wisdom. So starting in verse 20, it says, "My son, give attention to my words. Incline your ear to my sayings. Do not let them depart from your sight. Keep them in the midst of your heart." How many parents can relate to that?
5: Yeah.
6: Our 21st century equivalent of that is, "Son, listen. Pay attention."
5: Mm-hmm.
6: That, parents, they that can be

0: mouthful. So it's talking about your mouth, your heart, your mind, your feet, everything here. Just terrific advice of wisdom here.
1: Mm-hmm. Got a little advice that I'd like to ask you on behalf of a text that came in. Can you remarry if you divorced over adultery? Should I even pray for a godly husband or just understandably move on from that dream because of my sins?
0: Yeah, that's a really tough one. People and, you know, much more seasoned theologians than I am who've been, they love the Lord. They followed him all their lives. They don't agree on this one completely, Bill. Mm-hmm. There's two or three different schools of thought with this thing. And so by no means do we have the time to be able to unpack this whole thing. It appears, though, that there is a door opened for remarriage in the case of adultery or infidelity that 1 Corinthians 7 gets into this with a couple of things that Paul talks about here. He says in verse 10, 1 Corinthians 7:10, "But to the married I give instructions, not I, but the Lord, that the wife should not leave her husband. But if she does leave, she must remain unmarried or else be reconciled to her husband." So that sounds like this woman needs to just stay single, and that the husband should not divorce his wife. Mm-hmm. But then he says that if this unbelieving husband, verse 13, and a woman who has an unbelieving husband and he consents to live with her, she must not send him away. But if the unbelieving husband is sanctified through his wife. So, but there in verse 15, now this complicates it. "Yet if the unbelieving one leaves, let him leave. The brother or the sister is not under bondage in such cases." And the way that under bondage is understood by some of these theologians is under bondage to remain single any longer. But God has called us to peace. So this is one of several passages. I would suggest to this woman that she tap into some good theological input from her pastor, maybe, or those in her church where she can deal with this, because it comes with an enormous emotional strain.
1: Yes.
0: of guilt for the past and terrific loneliness and almost despair about the present and the future. And so we have to speak with a dear sister like this with great gentleness and patience, that this is a really difficult path that she is on.
1: Mm-hmm. Mark, besides the Bible, what a book do you have in your library that you're happy to have read a second time or even a third time?
0: Oh, I got a few of those. I like little devotionals because they get me thinking.
1: Okay.
0: And I like Andrew Murray's stuff. The With Christ and the School of Prayer is this famous one. He wrote another one that probably has had more influence on me than any book other than the Bible. It's just a little thing called Waiting on God, because I am not good at all waiting on anything. And so I needed this kind of thing. And it's a beautiful book. It's 31 little chapters, a couple pages each, so you can knock it off in a month.
1: Thank you.
0: That's really a good one.
1: Thank you.
0: So there's one I'm in right now, J.B. Phillips, Your God is Too Small. I'm just, finding my way through that as well. It's pretty good. So,
1: awesome. Thank you, Mark, for being on the show.
0: Oh, you bet. Good to hear your voice, Bill.
1: Thank you so much. That wraps up our show for the day and for the week. Thank you for supporting Faith Radio. See you next week.

We all have that verse in scripture that we can recite from memory that we go back to when we need to be filled with the Holy Spirit. I'm Wyatt, you're listening to Faith Radio. Now, verses take on all sorts of meaning and there's context to them. And so your favorite verse in scripture and what you go back to may look a lot different than what I go back to. For instance, my favorite verse in scripture comes from James chapter 1. It's verse 22. It says, "Do not deceive yourselves. Do not only be hearers of the word, but be doers also." Let's do what the word says, because there is so much richness, deepness, full.

0: fullness in God's word. It gives us exactly what we need in order to live a life that is honoring to him. And yet we turn from that. I don't want to just read the Bible. I don't want to hear what it says. I want to actually do it. I want to apply it into my life. That's my verse. What's yours? I'd be curious. What is your favorite verse in scripture and why? You can text it to 877-933-2484. Let's encourage one another.
1: Some days feel heavy, like the light is dimmed, but God is still there, present and near. His light breaks through the darkness. You don't have to find your way alone. Even in the dark, his presence brings peace to your mind and strength to your soul. Step by step, he's leading you toward a life that is whole. Connecting faith to life. 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
3: And so here's a gentleman in his 80s, Larry McCall, on Focus on the Family Minute. And I'm watching him, listening to him love his wife sacrificially, and it dawned on me, he's not getting anything from his wife. Yeah. Claudine was still loving me. I just didn't, in my pride, I didn't think it was enough. But his wife wasn't doing anything for him. She wasn't serving him practically. She wasn't serving him through her words. She didn't even remember his name. Mm-hmm. And yet here was a man day after day after day. And at that same time, that epiphany, the Holy Spirit brought 1 John 4:19 to this hard heart. We love because he first loved us. And the lights came on. The way Bob can love his wife is he's not depending on her to pour love into him. Mm-hmm. He's leaning on God's love, which is superabundant, overflowing love.
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5: This is Carter Conlon. When something is called a prophetic word, it means it is a word believed to be given by God. It is based on scripture, on what he has done, what he does do, and what he's planning to do in the future. It's based on the character of God, how he has worked with nations and peoples in the past, and what he does when we find ourselves back in certain or exact situations. If anyone speaks prophetically, the word that they speak has to stand the test of Scripture, the witness of leadership in the church, and the witness of the Holy Spirit in your own heart. You are free always to accept it or to reject it, but look for the witness of Scripture and the witness of the Holy Spirit, and then respond accordingly, because many, many people are going to be claiming to be speaking for God in the days ahead. Pray for discernment. It's now time to pray.
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12: Welcome to Revive Our Hearts Weekend. I'm Dana Gresh, and I'm so glad you're here with me today. I just love these opportunities to spend a little time together on the weekends. We've been talking through Revive Our Hearts' mission this month, calling women to freedom, fullness, and fruitfulness in Christ. Today, we're going to talk about being fruitful and how God cultivates fruitfulness in our lives. Now, when I'm not hanging out with you here on Revive Our Hearts Weekend, you just might find me working on our new Wonder app. We designed it to help teen girls turn screen time into scripture time, and every day they can see a new video devo and read the whole Bible right there in the app. They're rewarded for returning by earning digital devo streaks and Bible badges when they finish a whole book of the Bible. Now, we've invested hundreds of thousands of dollars into this. Why? Because we're passionate about this message of fruitfulness extending to our teen girls. Now, we're up to 5,000 Wonder users since launching just a few months ago. To increase that and to encourage daily use, we're inviting teen girls to join the Wonder Summer Bible Reading Challenge. Could I invite you to ask a group of teen girls, or just one, to join you in taking on this challenge? Here's how to jump in. Download the new Wonder app. Invite maybe three teen friends to join you. Grow your Devo streak and read the Bible every day this summer. Unlock book badges as you finish books of the Bible. This summer, we want teen girls to swap mindless scrolling for meaningful truth and to turn screen time into scripture time with Wonder. Okay, now, several years ago, Nancy DeMoss Wolgemuth taught on one of the names of God, El Shaddai, the all-sufficient one. Nancy says one of the implications of this name of God is that our fruitfulness has little to do with us and a whole lot to do with Him.
13: And the one who enables us to be fruitful is El Shaddai. Let me point you to a few verses in the Old Testament that make this connection. We've read the verse over these last few days from Genesis chapter 17. Verse 1, where God says to Abraham, I am El Shaddai, the Almighty God, the All-Sufficient One. He goes on in verse 2 to say, I will multiply you exceedingly. I will make you exceedingly fruitful. It's El Shaddai who makes us fruitful and who multiplies our lives. Abram went from being Abram, the exalted father, to being Abraham, the father of a multitude. God is pleased when we are exceedingly fruitful. He wants us to be fruitful. In Genesis chapter 28, Abraham's son Isaac says to his son, May God Almighty bless you. May El Shaddai bless you and make you fruitful. El Shaddai is the one who makes us fruitful. In Genesis chapter 35, God says to Jacob, I am El Shaddai. Be fruitful and multiply. El Shaddai is the one who is the giver of fruitfulness. Now we learn in John chapter 15, Jesus told his disciples that our Father in heaven is glorified when we, as his disciples, bear much fruit. He wants us to be exceedingly fruitful. Our purpose in lives is to bring glory to God. And how do we bring glory to God? By being fruitful, by bearing much fruit. What kind of fruit does He want our lives to produce? We need to know what the fruit is so that we can look to El Shaddai, our all-sufficient one, to produce that fruit in and through us. Well, God wants to produce in us the fruit of righteousness, of holy living. God wants to produce in us the fruit of His Spirit, love, joy, peace, patience, gentleness. I don't have that in me. Left to myself, I will never have the fruit of gentleness. That's why I need to draw upon His sufficiency. He is the giver of fruitfulness. He is the one who produces the fruit of the Spirit in our lives. The fruit He wants to produce in us, the fruit of Christ living in us and being expressed through us, the fruit of the character of Christ being formed in us, the fruit of our being a blessing to others because of the life of Christ within us, the fruit of children, natural children. God is pleased, mothers, when you have children, but you not only want to have physical children born to you, you want those children to have a heart for God. You want them to be spiritually fruitful. Who is the giver of fruitfulness? It's God, El Shaddai. Who will enable you to lead your children and train them in a way that will lead them in paths of righteousness? It's El Shaddai in you who will be your sufficiency as you disciple those little children. Now, some of you may be single, as I am, and you don't have physical children. But I'll tell you what, I have spiritual children in different places all around this country. A couple of them are sitting in this room today, women who have not only influenced my life, but God has allowed me to be fruitful in their lives, to encourage them in their walk with the Lord. What enables us to produce fruit in the lives of others? It's El Shaddai. He is my sufficiency. He is the one who produces that fruit in us. You see, God did not intend that you and I, as His children, as His daughters, should just exist on this planet, or that we should just survive, that we should just cope with everyday life. God wants to make us exceedingly fruitful. And I just want to believe God for that in my own life. I want to have the kind of faith that Abraham had at age 99, when there was no sign of God's promise being fulfilled, that he would be the father of a multitude. Yet the scripture says he believed God. He believed El Shaddai, the all-sufficient one. I love God. I want to glorify Him with my life. I want to bear much fruit for His glory. But I don't have the capacity to bear fruit on my own. You don't either. We just have these natural, barren selves apart from God. That's why Jesus said, it's crucial that you abide in me and that I abide in you, that you stay connected to that vine. That nursing infant is never going to get milk from that mother unless the infant draws close and is connected to the mother. There's a union, there's a oneness that enables that mother to pour herself out into that infant. And as we abide in Christ, and His word abides in us, God pours His sufficiency into us so we can not just exist here, but actually be fruitful.
12: I love that word picture that Nancy just shared. The nursing infant and the mother, the infant has to come close and connect. And that's how we are to be with Christ. Abide in Him, my friend. To hear more from Nancy on El Shaddai, the all-sufficient one, and to grow in your understanding of a God that is sufficient enough to meet all your needs, go to our website, reviveourhearts.com/weekend. You know, there is something that God uses to bring forth fruit in our lives, and it's something that isn't easy. I want to share with you a passage of God's word that talks about bearing fruit. It's from the New Testament, John 15, verses 1 to 4. I am the true vine, and my Father is the vine dresser. Every branch in me that does not bear fruit, He takes away, and every branch that does bear fruit, He prunes, that it may bear more fruit. Already you are clean because of the word that I have spoken to you. Abide in me, and I in you. Gretchen Saffels is an author and blogger, and she shared with Nancy and myself how it is that God causes His children to grow fruit. It's pruning. And Gretchen says that abiding in Christ actually begins with accepting God's pruning.
14: And this is what Jesus opens up the passage with. The very second verse, He says that every branch that does bear fruit, He prunes. Why? So that it will bear more fruit. Now, the more I've gardened, the more I've realized pruning is essential for a plant to grow. We have a rose bush outside of our house that if it is not pruned, it will not grow. And every year during winter, we prune it back. We cut it way far down to the point where I think, is this plant really going to survive? Is it really going to thrive? But come springtime, it grows and the amount of flowers that it produces is amazing. But the first year that we moved into our house, we didn't know we were supposed to prune it. And that year, it barely produced any roses. It was kind of scraggly looking. I really thought maybe this plant is not healthy and we need to just take it away. But a wise gardener came in and told me, it's because you never pruned the plant. And the more we prune it, the more flowers it produces.
12: Nancy, you know, I don't think the Lord has a pair of pruning shears up there for Dana Gresh. So what does that look like in our Christian walk? What does pruning look like?
15: Well, I'm thinking about that as Gretchen is sharing. What is that in our lives? And it can be God taking away things that we think are important to us or that we think make us beautiful or make us attractive. I mean, that whole pruning process actually makes something look kind of run down and ugly and weak. But it may be pain, it may be suffering, it may be a year of health issues. What do you do when the things you think you do so well, you find that you're weak or you don't have the same kind of strength or the same kinds of abilities or they're just not good enough? What about when God shows us sins or material values or temporal values? Could be anything that keeps us from being more fruitful. God is going to, at times, prune back. Sometimes he's done this with our ministry. One of our wise board members said, God prunes us, and he prunes our ministries, prunes our families. He prunes us for greater growth, not because he's mad at us, but because he wants us to be even more fruitful.
12: Yeah. My husband calls it a pruning obedience training. He says it almost always when the Lord takes something, he's training us. And that's really what you do when you prune a plant. You're training it how you want it to act, behave, look. You're expecting it to do something. I just cut back my lilac bush. It's not going to look good for a good year or so. And then it's going to be prolific, refreshing, fragrant blooms. As Nancy said, pruning can leave you looking ugly and weak. It may involve pain, suffering. It could be your health, your job, your ministry, things you didn't think you could live without. Part of this pruning process takes surrender on our part to say, yes, Lord, you do what you must do to make me fruitful for you. There's a former champion figure skater that went through the metamorphosis of the pruning process. God used Janet Lynn Salomon's talent and profession in her pruning process. Here's Janet sharing with Nancy how God brought forth fruitfulness in her life.
16: I retired from the Ice Follies prematurely because I developed exercise-induced asthma and got married and had three small children and then went back to my career because my husband thought that it had been taken away from me prematurely, and diet and exercise and allergy discovery helped my asthma to clear up. So I did go back to skating. I think our sons were probably 4 and 2.5, and the twins were 2.5. So I had three children within less than 2 years.
17: Three boys.
16: Three boys.
17: Less than 2 years. My mother has four girls and three boys, and she says there's no comparison in the energy level required with boys. So you had these three young boys, one set of twins.
16: Yes.
17: And with your husband's encouragement,
16: I went back. My career revived. It took a lot of hard work, but my career revived, and I was very successful in going back and really had wonderful opportunities. But in the process of all of that, I had, you know, a marriage and children, and I thought that I was balancing everything just fine. That's really what I thought, and that my priorities were very clear, that my family came first. As a matter of fact, there was an interview that I did for PM Magazine, and in that interview I said, if I ever have to give up my skating for my family, I will. But when I said that, I had no idea that God would make me put my money where my mouth was.
17: That he was actually going to ask you to do that.
16: Well, just situations that came up that he brought into my life would place a decision before me. And at that time, in my heart, I felt like it was a choice between the way of life and the way of death. And by his grace, I chose the way of life.
17: Now, tell us a little bit about this choice that you faced at that time.
16: Well, my husband had a wonderful opportunity for him to do something that he had always wanted to do, and he would have to go away for 3.5 months away from our family to be able to pursue this opportunity. Well, the choice was I going to continue the opportunities that I had and leave my children at home with no parent there, with some sort of babysitter, or was I going to be supportive of my husband and the talents and gifts that God had given to him?
17: Because the opportunities you had were taking you in travel around the world as you were skating.
16: I was traveling around the world. 1 year I was out of the country 11 times. And I had just wonderful opportunities coming up. Actually, things that I had only dreamed about in my life, skating at the Metropolitan Opera and the Kennedy Center, which were once-in-a-lifetime opportunities. And those I had to choose, or I didn't have to choose, but I chose that by God's grace, rather ungracefully on my part, that it was not the right way to go.
17: We're going to talk more about that choice and some of the struggles that you had as God brought you back into your home full-time and then gave you more of a heart for your home than you'd ever had previously, and a heart you probably didn't even at the time realize needed to be further developed. You know, Janet, one of the things that has struck me in just the little bit of time I've had to get to know you is that you made that choice to come back to your home and to leave a lucrative career and some incredible opportunities, not because your emotions necessarily were telling you that was the right thing to do, but out of obedience to God, you felt this is what God wanted you to do. And you've shared with me that it wasn't easy then, it's not always been easy since, but that you are so thankful that you have followed God's will and God's direction in your life. And you said something to me a little while ago, just before we came into this studio, you said, I have such a sense that I'm in the center of God's will. And there's a joy and a sweetness and a freedom that I see in your face, see in your eyes and sense in your spirit because of making what is sometimes a tough choice to really obey the Lord. Janet, I've read some of the things you've written about this journey, and you said that while you were having this career and had these children at home, that at times you felt fractured. That's a word I've seen you use. What do you mean by that?
16: Well, as I said in an interview at my comeback performance, actually, I said, when I am skating, I feel like I should be at home. And when I am at home, I feel like I should be skating. And it was, I felt like there was pressures on me to, someone else owned part of my time when I was working. And I didn't have the full, I couldn't give my children the full attention that they really needed. As a matter of fact, I don't even know that I knew my children all that well when I was skating. And I, so that fractured feeling of, I want to be here, but I want to be there, and I wanted to do it all well, and I think I'm doing it all well. Well, I found out that I really wasn't doing it all that well.
17: You said something, my life at home was shallow, but I didn't know it.
16: Yes, it was very shallow. And no, I didn't know how shallow it had become. And when I got married and had children, my life had not been geared to the home. I had since 2.5, I had skated since age 2.5, and I'd traveled all over the world. My life was literally and figuratively out of the home. It was somewhere else. The only thing I knew how to do was make German chocolate cake and skate. that's it. And so I had to start from the beginning, but I realized, and having children, I'd never babysat. I'd never been around small children at all. And so I had to start from the very beginning. But you know what? I realized that God is in those little things, and he can take us from wherever we are, and he can help us to grow in the area of making a home. And even if you're working or you have to work or you know, you're at a place right now that I would like to get there, but I'm not there yet, God can start moving us in that direction. And the other thing is, I would just like to say for women who find that they absolutely have to work, that your children, I think, know whether what you're doing outside of your home is for their benefit or if it's for your benefit.
17: Mm-hmm.
16: And I think that message comes loud and clear.
17: And it was as you came back into your home to be a full-time wife and mom that God really gave you a heart for your home.
16: My heart definitely came home after I came home.
17: Mm-hmm.
16: My heart was not at home at
17: mm-hmm.
16: first.
17: Mm-hmm.
16: But as I came home and my heart came home, I found that our family started growing in new and wonderful ways.
17: Did some of your friends think you were nuts when you made this decision?
16: I didn't ask them. I just kind of disappeared from the skating world.
17: You just knew this was what you were supposed to do.
16: I knew that I had to do this in my heart. I knew, like I said, it was the way of life that I had chosen. And it was something that was going to work. And I knew that God wouldn't have asked me to do it if he wasn't going to provide a way to do it.
17: Now, this was a huge change in lifestyle for you. Obviously, financially, it was a change in lifestyle. You'd had this lucrative career. You mentioned that for this position your husband was taking, he was also taking a pay cut at the same time.
16: A very large pay cut, yes.
17: So financially, it was a lifestyle change. Time-wise, priorities, it was a lifestyle change. What was that transition like?
16: Well, it was painful, but I want to relate it to pruning of a rose. I did a speech a number of years ago, and as I was preparing for it, everywhere I went, I started seeing roses as I was praying about. And so I looked up a rose in a book. I went to get a gardening book, and it talked about the pruning of a rose and how when you cut down the rose bush to almost nothing, the roses will come up more beautiful than they've ever been before.
17: Mm.
16: And so my life was pruned by God so that there could be more blossoms and something more beautiful than it had been there before.
17: And that pruning can be painful.
16: It can be painful. But the good thing about that kind of pain is you know that it's done in love so that something else good is going to come from it.
12: Maybe today is a good day to meditate on Galatians 5, 22 and 23. But the fruit of the Spirit is love, joy, peace, patience, kindness, goodness, faithfulness, gentleness, self-control. That is the something else Janet Lynn was talking about, that something good is going to come from the pruning. That was Janet Lynn Solomon talking with Nancy DeMoss Wolgemuth. Janet's a decorated Olympian who was a figure skater in the late 1960s. If God's going to do something in your life right now, allow him. His pruning may be painful, but the end result is a rose that will bloom for him. We've been telling you all month that you're called to thrive. Nancy's booklet by that same name, Called to Thrive, is still available this weekend for a donation of any amount. 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And we can't thank you enough. Friend, if you're hurting, next weekend is for you. 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I'm Dana Gresh. 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
19: When you look at the long list of problems around the world, it's easy to feel overwhelmed. 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
21: Elijah had nothing left. Victory behind him at Mount Carmel, fear ahead of him, and exhaustion all around him. So God met him there, not with a lecture, but with rest. Food, sleep, care, a quiet reminder, you're not alone. Sometimes healing begins with something simple, because God sees what you need. God wanted Elijah to be whole and well, and He wants that for you too. 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
22: King Saul sought direction for his life. The prophet Samuel was dead, and when Saul called out for himself to God, the Lord didn't answer him. So in true Saul fashion, he took matters into his own hands. Although he had driven out the spiritualists from the land, his servants told him about a woman in nearby Endor who conjured up the dead. He disguised himself and went at night with two other men to consult with the woman. He asked her to conduct a séance for him. At first she resisted, reminding him that the king had forbid soothsaying in the land. She accused them of trying to snare her and get her into trouble. Saul assured her that no punishment would come to her. "Whom shall I bring up for you?" she asked. "Bring up Samuel for me." She screamed when Samuel appeared. Saul told her not to be afraid and asked what she saw. She saw an old man in a robe coming up out of the earth. Samuel asked Saul why he had disturbed him. Saul explained the situation, that the Philistines were making war with him and God was not speaking to him, so he needed to know what to do. Samuel didn't tell Saul what to do. Instead, he chastised him and then warned him of what was to come. The Lord would deliver the army of Israel into the hands of the Philistines, and Saul and his sons would die. The world cannot satisfy us the way God does. God is in control, whichever way we turn. I'm Sharon Wilharm, host of All God's Women and author of The Amazing Crab Alley Revival, a Southern historical story about Victorian church ladies. Learn more at allgodswomen.com.
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0: shortly after you say, I do, and you begin living together, all of a sudden, you get to know one another in a way that no one else knows you, because all the fallenness, the frailties, the foibles, the ridiculous things we do, everything comes off, and we begin to see each other for who we really are.

0: In the Family Life this week, where we want to help you pursue the relationships that matter most. I'm Dave Wilson.
1: And I'm Ann Wilson. 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
0: This is Family Life This Week.

0: Dave, we got Dave Harvey in the studio. And, you know, I thought of all places to start, let's have a bench press competition. But, you know, it is the epitome of we're all about strength. And you write a book about weakness. And I love it. As I read through it, I'm like, I love this because not a lot of people do that. So is that your lane?
1: It's certainly becoming more of a lane as I grow older, as I suffer more, as I lead longer.
0: Yeah.
1: As I study scripture and as I map on the experiences of passages and people in scripture onto my life, I realize, okay, this is not just my lane. This is everybody's lane.
0: Yeah.
1: This is every Christian's lane, but in a unique way, it's every leader's lane as well. And so, I talk about the clay pot conspiracy as God's remarkable plan for resilience in ministry. And the simple equation is our weakness plus God's power equals resilience.
2: That's great right there. I remember reading that over and over as I opened up your book, My Weakness, which we all have. All of us know, like, oh, I have so many weaknesses, but my weakness plus God's power equals resilience.
0: Walk us through that.
2: Yeah, how do you even come up with that?
1: So I'm thinking about 2 Corinthians 4, and I'm drawing from 2 Corinthians 4. You know, we have this treasure in jars of clay to show the surpassing power belongs to God and not to us. So the idea there is that God stores gospel ministry, his treasure, and he stores it not in gold, not in titanium, but in clay jars. In other words, something breakable, something fragile, something perishable. And why does he do that? Because putting ministry in frail containers somehow displays his surpassing power. And so God has determined that the way that he wants to exalt his power is by storing treasure in weak people, in these jars of clay. And the surpassing power of God is then confirmed not by the breaking of it, but by the durability of the clay pot. So the pots crack, the pots have, you know, problems, but they don't crumble. They endure. And that's the whole point of the 2 Corinthians passage. Is Paul has these series of contrasts he goes after. He said, we're afflicted in every way, but we're not crushed. We're perplexed, but not driven to despair, and persecuted, but not forsaken. But the point of each one of them is ministry is harder than I ever knew, and suffering is part of the job description of those called to ministry. And we think that's something that's constantly taking us down. But for Paul and for God, carrying the death of Jesus in our bodies is actually what inspires resilience in our bodies. So we suffer, we endure, but we don't tap out. That's the point Paul makes later on. He says, we do not lose heart, but we do not lose heart because the life of Jesus is being manifested in our body. So carrying death is the means by which we experience the life of Jesus in our bodies. It's what displays his surpassing power.
0: And you said that all applies to ministry and leaders. But I'm sitting here thinking that is exactly marriage and family as well. I mean, we resist the weakness, I think. There's something in us, right? Let's talk about that I don't want to embrace weakness. I want to embrace power and strength. I sort of run from weakness. And even in the church, sometimes we display power. We don't want to be vulnerable.
1: Yeah. Shortly after you say, I do, and you begin living together, all of a sudden, you get to know one another in a way that no one else knows you, because all the fallenness, the frailties, the foibles, the ridiculous things we do, everything comes off.
0: Yep.
1: And we begin to see each other for who we really are. And that's when the rubber kind of hits the road, because prior to that, we're living out of a vision of what marriage is going to be. but it's a vision completely devoid of the reality of living with a sinner. And so we just paint the picture of how beautiful it's going to be and how wonderful it is. And it is beautiful and wonderful, but it's in ways that we never anticipated.
2: Exactly.
1: So we discover that we're married to the sinner, and that part of the program is that God brings us together. And in bringing us together, it surfaces things in our heart that can be surfaced in no other way than through this close relationship with another human being in the context of marriage. And then you're beginning to see sinfulness more clearly. Mm-hmm. You're beginning to see grace and how the gospel applies to those things in a sharper way. And you're growing because marriage is bringing that out of us.
2: We've been in ministry 45 years. How long have you been in ministry?
1: I'm in my 40th year.
2: Okay. And with that, I had no idea the suffering would be right alongside us in that. Did you, when you entered into that?
1: No. And I think part of the issue is that God is trying to create circumstances in our life where we are going to learn how not simply to talk about the gospel, counsel with the gospel, speak articulately about the gospel, or even share the gospel, but we are going to embody the gospel. And the only way to embody the gospel is when you have descents, crucifixions, and resurrections. And so God bakes that into the lives of all Christians, but leaders in particular, because that is a way that we ultimately learn the gospel on the level that allows us to be able to convey it to others with faith and confidence.
3: Hi, friends. I'm Luke Middendorf, president of Family Life. 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Thank you for being a part of this.
0: I gave my life to Christ in college, and I honestly thought, I don't know if anybody said this, but I honestly thought, at least in my heart, life's going to get better now. Life's pretty good. I just had a successful college football season as a quarterback and was nationally ranked. And I'm like, I'm adding Jesus to this equation. Uh-huh. It's going to get even better,
1: yeah,
0: right?
1: Yeah, the portfolio just took an upgrade.
0: Yeah, I'm like, I mean, it's pretty good. And now it's going to be even better because now I know who God is and made known through Christ. And literally, I go into my junior year in college, a preseason All-American on the magazine stuff, and end the season in a hospital with a knee surgery. And I remember laying in the hospital bed and looking at the ceiling going, really? I had no understanding of suffering being a part of the walk. I thought it's all victory. And I really wrestled right there with God. And I felt like he was like, I'm here.
1: Yeah.
0: I am right here.
1: Yeah.
0: This is what you signed up for. I'm never walking away. We're going to walk through these valleys together. There'll be mountaintops, but you're going to walk through the valleys the rest of your life with me. You know, yeah. And I was like several months in, so I'm a baby Christian, but it was something I didn't want. But I think I realized, okay, this is just the beginning. There'll be much more, but this is the beginning. That's the Christian life, right?
1: Yeah. The beauty of the conspiracy is not simply that it humbles us, and it's not simply that it allows us to embody the gospel. It's that the suffering and the weakness that we feel, that's not a barrier to our perseverance. Mm. It's a condition for achieving our perseverance.
0: It's like the vehicle.
1: Yeah. So Paul tells the Romans, we rejoice in our sufferings. Why? Because it produces endurance. Mm. Suffering produces endurance. James, rejoice in your various trials, knowing that the testing of your faith produces steadfastness. Mm. So in other words, It's like God is saying, listen, I want you to understand the program. Your suffering is not an obstacle to resilience. It's the means God uses to forge your resilience. Mm. And so, yes, it humbles us. It unites us. It humanizes us. It allows us to embody the gospel, but it's also a key element in enduring in Christianity.
0: Talk about some of the sufferings you've gone through.
2: I was going to say, you don't write a book about this unless you've experienced it.
0: Yeah.
1: I wrote the book because I wanted the reader to understand how the clay pot conspiracy became real for me and for Kim. My life and my ministry does have some unusual features to it. I led a large church for many years. Nothing unusual about that. But large churches always have drama. Nothing unusual about that. Problems, complications, and things like that. But none of that prepared me for what landed in our lap in the early 2000s, where, you know, a highly publicized drama played out in our denomination, where the leader of the denomination had to step aside. I had to take over. And so I came under scrutiny. And it was just one of those times where the pressure that I felt was indescribable as the situation became increasingly public and increasingly complex. While that was going on, an unimaginable series of events converged that triggered our departure from our local church, the place where I pastored for 27 years. And my oldest daughter went through a divorce. The criticism regarding her divorce is turning from her and her husband to Kim and I and the way we parented. But, you know, you carry this storyline, this narrative in our mind where, like, if I just do the right thing, things will turn out right.
2: Yeah.
1: And yet you inevitably in life, you arrive in these situations where doing the right thing is not enough. It pleases God, I believe, and it makes a difference in eternity, I believe, but it doesn't seem to bear the earthly fruit that you're expecting.
2: If the people would just get on the same page.
1: Exactly. Or, you know, or like, we're doing everything right. I don't understand. There is this almost we're not aware of how transactional we really are towards God.
2: Yes.
1: Lord, I've punched the clock. I've done things right. Why aren't you delivering on your side of the equation? So we're in the middle of this and we're trying to figure out how to move forward. And there's no way to move forward in order to address the criticisms that are coming to us about our parenting in the middle of this denominational crisis. We say, hey, let's go through an evaluation. And the elders thought that was a good idea. I thought, that seems to be the only way. So, well, we went through a 9-month evaluation of our parenting. And so, the evaluation, the elders concluded, hey, you know, Dave's made some mistakes, but Dave's qualified for ministry. And that didn't seem to help anybody that actually had concerns about us and about our parenting. And in the meantime, my youngest daughter, who idolized her oldest sister and wanted ultimately to live the life. She was only 13. My youngest daughter is only 13. My oldest daughter gets divorced. My youngest daughter's world just blows apart. And she doesn't know what to do with that. So she begins to misbehave. And that's just corroborating evidence that Dave and Kim really don't know how to parent. And we're like, hey, we don't know if we know how to parent or not, but let's, you know, let's look at this. We assume that there's things we're doing wrong. So at the age of 52, Kim and I had a hard reset on life and ministry, which is what brought us down here to Florida. So while that's happening, our teenage daughter's just getting rocked by this whole experience. And we're leaving Philadelphia, the only home she's known. And she's looking at the things that have happened to our family, the things that have happened in our church, some of the ways that we've been treated. And so she began to decline into addiction. And And we eventually lost her to an accidental overdose. Hmm. And Kim and I are now raising her 5-year-old son, which we've been raising him since he was born. Hmm. And so this question came, you know, like, how does this relate to the book?
2: Wait a minute. I just have to say, like, you've described it really well. And the heaviness, the suffering, and then for a daughter, that is the ultimate blow. I can't even imagine how you guys could lift your heads. And maybe because you're raising that 5-year-old, you had to keep going and your other kids, but that is hard, really hard. And I think that a lot of people have experienced hard and they don't know which way to go. So
0: yeah, you're not just writing about suffering.
2: You've walked in the shadow. And then you've got not only all that going on, but I'm thinking even you're having people that you've cared for and loved in your church and shepherded, now they've attacked you. But then you also have, and here's what we all have, every listener has this, we have an enemy of our souls who's whispering accusations. And even maybe things like, if you had only.
1: Yes.
2: And I'm guessing you and your wife, Kim, probably faced all of that. How did you guys even get out of bed, both of you?
1: Yeah, that's a great question. A perceptive one, because you, it means you know something about how grief plays out and how it attacks your motivation. Your motivation to do simple things, your motivation to even want to get out of bed.
0: Yeah.
1: We did have the mercy, and I say that deliberately, the mercy of having to raise our grandson.
2: Yeah.
1: And with that came, that constituted a call.
2: You had to get out of bed.
1: And a cause, yeah. Mm-hmm. But I need, like, this book, Claypot Conspiracy. I mean, I needed to be resilient. And I wanted to think about that as deeply as I could. And I wanted to find the passages that I could anchor into. I mean, the book is written around 7 wonders. Mm-hmm. And the 4th wonder is learn love when the church wounds you. And the idea is, you know, the church is bad. It's actually worse than you think. Yeah. God is more glorious in the way he works in the church. But if you're going to serve the church and you're going to love the church, then you will become a target of her imperfections. Hmm. And there is a glorious, providential, sovereign God that ordains that because he wants to teach you things about what it means to love his bride.
2: How did you get to that point?
1: I wanted to think about this story. In writing the book, I wanted to think about this story without exempting myself from being part of the problem. Hmm. That particular chapter, I've never taken as much time writing a chapter as chapter 4 of this
0: book.
1: How
0: did you walk through it when it was happening? Because now you're writing about it in retrospect. But I've been there. We've experienced church hurt. Mm-hmm. I know I was at fault in many areas. And so I'm not exonerated. I did and said things wrong, but it was hard. And in some ways I shouldn't have been, but I was shocked. You know, I was surprised at how it went down. And you did such a good job, even when you described it, with being very careful how you said that. You know, but when I was in it, boy, there's a part of my soul that wanted to lash out, wanted to go online, wanted to walk into the pulpit and let the church know, you don't know what's going on behind closed doors here, but we're not going to be here much longer. And I'm a founder. I didn't do any of that. But man, there was a bitterness that I found in there getting, and then I've got a wife over here watching it going, this is wrong. And I'm like, yeah, but I'm wrong too. And so I need to own that side of it. But man, that walk us through that a little bit. Cause I think everybody watching or listening, either in their marriage or in a business situation, or maybe in a church situation, has been hurt.
2: So many people have been wounded. Yeah.
0: There's been betrayals. Yeah. There's been things done that were wrong.
1: Yes.
0: And it's hard not to jump into that.
1: It's very hard. And part of the reason why Genesis 3 is so important is because what's taking place there is we're seeing for the first time the character and nature of sin and how

0: acknowledge it, not just because that's a higher road. Maybe it is a higher road, but here's the thing. And here's what I want to tell your listeners as well. People that are only sinned against are not resilient. People that are only ever sinned against are not resilient. Because the moral high ground does not deliver the validation that we need. We need the validation that comes from another. We need the validation that comes from the gospel. And you cannot get the validation of the gospel unless you first acknowledge, I'm a sinner. I need a savior. My biggest problem is not that I'm sinned against. It's that I'm a sinner. And because if I'm just sinned against, then I don't need an atoning sacrifice. I don't need Jesus and what he accomplished because I'm a victim. And that's my biggest problem in life.
1: Yeah.
0: Now, people can be victimized in horrific ways. Right. We're not pulling that from the table. I'm just saying, when we think about our story, I mean, just think, the listeners, just think about times in your life where, you know, where you were ashamed or embarrassed or you feel like you're sinned against. Have you ever noticed that when you think about your stories, you're never in them with all of your junk? You're never in them with all of your sin. It's always these other people who are coming on the stage of our life, committing sins against us or omitting things they should be doing for us. And we're the ones, we're just on this, in the drama, and we're just spreading cheer and blessing other people and praying and always having other people sin against us. Our biggest problem is we are perpetually and perennially sinned against.
2: This is so true in marriage, because I, for years and years, I thought the problem with our marriage is Dave. If he would, he's not doing this, he should be doing this, and I am doing so much. I don't think it was until God put a mirror up to my face, and it was like he was saying, what part have you played?
0: Yes.
2: Oh, and I realized, like, I mean, scripture talks about this. You know, you're so busy looking at the splinter in their eye when you have a plank in your own eye. And I feel like that right there, like when we take responsibility for our own sin, and I think that that really helped change us.
0: It had the same effect on Kim and I.
2: Really?
0: Yeah. I mean, the first book that I wrote, When Sinners Say I Do, was coming to terms with the reality that the biggest problem in my marriage was never going to be the other person.
2: Yes, it's me.
0: It's going to be me. Yeah. Which doesn't mean that I can't be sinned against. It doesn't mean that things can't happen to me. But when we talk about the fundamental issues that are going to attack our marriage and the things that I most need in order to move forward in my marriage, meaning the gospel, I have to keep my sinfulness intact in order to experience the goodness and truth of the gospel. And so we came to the same place. We realized, yeah, this is the thing. And the culture's not going to reinforce that. And sadly, much of the church has lost sight of that as well. And so we want to move that, not to the center of our lives, but we want to keep our sinfulness in the gospel so that God is magnified all the more by being a savior for our sin.

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1: 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And we might look through some of the things that the disciples asked him or that a random person who he encountered asked him and go, really? That was the question they asked Jesus? But to Jesus, there was no question too big or too small. 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
2: Jesus is at work in the lives of his followers, bringing wholeness, peace, and renewal to every part of our lives. 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
8: We all have a capacity, but let's say we pour into it. There's hardship, there's trial, there's loss. What is not processed, eventually this cup is full. As life happens and things happen, there's an accumulation of that. And sometimes we have a deposit that our body just says, yeah, I can't store this.
6: Are you ready to talk to me? My name is Deborah Falada, and I'm a licensed professional counselor, national speaker, and author. The purpose of this podcast is to have on-air, authentic, counseling-style sessions where we talk about how people are really doing and give my guests and callers an opportunity to talk to me as a licensed professional counselor. Each of these episodes is meant to show you that we are all on the journey of healing, mentally, emotionally, spiritually, and relationally, together. None of us are immune to the challenges and struggles of life, but we don't have to walk this path alone. I'm so proud and honored to be having these conversations with men and women who are courageously paving the way for open and honest conversations about their personal journey of healing. So if you're ready, let's talk.
9: I'm excited to be hosting the Ask the Counselor series, where we have people calling in and talking to counselors. I'm joined today by one of the counselors on my team named Sandy. Sandy, it's good to see you.
8: No, thanks for having me. I am a counselor in the state of Virginia, and I specialize with marriage and family, women's issues, but I have a passion for trauma. And so I tend to move a lot in that direction. I work in private practice, but I also do a bit online in this platform.
9: I thought you would be the perfect person to have joining me today for this specific question that came in from Christy from Alabama. I'm so glad you were able to join us today.
10: Me too. Thank you so, so much.
9: Why don't you go ahead and share what is on your mind that you want to talk to us about?
10: I feel like it's a weird question, especially I've loved your podcast and I'm so grateful for all the resources that you put into this world. And as I've listened and learned, I feel like there is a disconnect for me in my story of some of the past hard things I've dealt with and had happen in my life to where I am now. And so I guess my question is, does trauma have to impact you in a negative way? And obviously it does initially, like hard things. I've felt that, like I felt that it is hard and it is messy and it's not fun, but I don't feel like I've been like deeply, deeply negatively impacted by some of the things that have happened in my past. And so that's my question is does it have to?
8: No, I love the question. I think it's very thoughtful. And I first want to just affirm our faith in the way God works in our lives and in our stories. And I don't think it's out of the question that God could just miraculously touch our lives in such a way that the way that we absorb the pain or the impact of it is in some way neutralized, right? Not carried with us into our lives. I love that. And I want to honor that. So I'm going to give you the flip side of it as a therapist and tell you the flip side of that I want to share with you from my personal life, but also from my work with others, the privilege I've had to peek into the lives of so many and walk with others, is that I'm so aware that our body has a natural response in our survival state to downplay, diminish, or manage painful experiences. That's the way that a God made our body, our nervous system, to help us navigate pain. And that's how we're able to go through really hard things. And it's amazing, but it's meant to take us through a crisis, to give us the opportunity to find safety and then to process it. And so one of the questions that I ask as a counselor, but also in my personal life, is where did all that pain go? How did my body manage it? How did my body process it? Because we're made to move through pain. And that's when we kind of get, it comes in and we get it out. It comes in and we get it out. Pain is almost like, are you familiar with those old fashioned spin tops? You know, your kids might have them and you spin it and it kind of like buzzes around and then it just relaxes. Well, pain is like that in our body. It's meant to run its stress cycle. And so that its impact is neutralized. And so when, and this is something for you to think about, and I'm happy to give you examples, but when we go through stress cycles that are not metabolized, they don't run their normal course to be able to neutralize, we have to ask ourselves, where did that go in my body? Where did I store that in my body? And that is where the role of our nervous system comes in. And we could talk a little bit more about, well, how does that work? If I feel fine, then it's a possible my nervous system is fine. And that would be like kind of part two of this. But I'd love to hear what you think about this so far. How does that hit you?
10: I think it's beautiful how God protects us in that way through our bodies. And yeah, I love that. I also hear you saying that it can be kind of stored in your system. And if you have to get that energy out, and if it's not coming out, then that's not great.
8: Yeah, it can be stored in our bodies. And this is something on a personal level that I've experienced. So I'll dip into that a little bit. But let's talk about how to, so let's say hypothetically it is stored, because we don't know, right? Hypothetically, let's say it's stored. How are some of the ways that it manifests itself? So one of the things that happens as we experience the beauty and the heart of life is we continue to experience difficult things. And if you think of life almost like, I have a teacup here, so I'm going to demonstrate. If you think of life like we have this capacity, we all have a capacity, a God-given capacity. But let's say we pour into it. There's hardship, there's trial, there's loss. Eventually, what is not processed, eventually this cup is full. And so what I have experienced, I want to kind of use the term with you, a cumulative impact of pain and trauma. That it's like our body is resilient and we have this capacity to be with it. But eventually, as life happens and things happen, there's an accumulation of that. And sometimes we have a deposit that our body just says, yeah, I can't. I can't store this. And it's interesting when that happens. For me, it did not happen until probably about 10 years ago. And to give you an idea where I'm at in my life, my baby's 22 years old. And so we kind of ask ourselves, well, how can I navigate my emotional health then? There's no way for me to teleport into a different season of my life and imagine what my life is going to bring me and what my capacity is going to be. We could talk about that a little bit, but if you can think of your body holding and containing and supporting you, and at some point we have to learn how to attune and navigate that. So there is some movement through that we're in a way, we're kind of creating space. We're moving through so that it doesn't overwhelm our system.
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9: Can you give me like an outline or a summary of some of the things that you've navigated that have proven to be traumatic experiences for you? Because for some reason, it seems like you have a little bit of a trauma history from your question. I mean, you're aware of it. You're aware of pain. You're aware of hard things. So help us understand just a very brief overview of a little bit of that.
10: I feel like trauma is a big word. And so there's a part of me that's like, I just don't know if it's trauma. But I was adopted as a baby into a family. I have a relationship with both of my birth parents. So that is a piece of the long other story. So I guess that could be considered a trauma in and of itself, just adoption. And then from when I was in first grade through when I was a senior in college, almost every year, but 3 years, somebody very close to me died. If somebody asked me, do you have a trauma history? I think my gut would say no, because those were hard things that happened. But I just don't feel like when you're saying it gets stuck in you, I just don't feel that. And I don't, so I don't know. There's a lot of other things that have happened. that were hard, but I think that kind of outlines some of it.
9: What would you say is the thing that you struggle with most in the present?
10: Definitely call myself a recovering people pleaser.
9: With regards to navigating trauma, oftentimes it's how are these struggles in the present connected to the things I've experienced from the past? For example, an adoption wound, you know, even though it doesn't feel like a wound, in the sense that maybe you had a wonderful adoptive family and a really healthy experience. But at the same time, we can't underestimate the fact that there was some rejection. Ultimately, it's some sort of a rejection wound in the fact that I have to come to terms with the fact that this family biologically was not able to have me for reasons A, B, or C, and I had to grow up with this family. And then when you think about loss and the trauma of, we would call it an abandonment wound, grief, loss, all of those things. So sometimes when you have wounding in relationships in that way, you overcompensate for it by trying to fix relationships, by trying to be all things to all people, by trying to prevent abandonment and rejection. I don't want people to be upset with me. I want to make sure they're okay. I want to do everything I need to do to help them feel good. And without even realizing it, we're overcompensating or we're filling in the blanks to avoid pain points that we might not even be aware that we're doing it. I find this really an interesting question because I recently worked with a longtime client of mine. And when I first met her, she said to me, oh, and by the way, I'm adopted. But to be honest with you, I don't really think that's had an impact on my life. I had such a great family. And, you know, and then about 2 years into the counseling process, she said to me one day, I can't believe I thought that had no impact on my life. But she sincerely did. She sincerely thought at that point, I don't see how there's a connection here. And then as we started to unravel this, and where did this come from? And what's this rooted in? Where did this belief system come from? It became more and more clear that there are probably some things connected to those experiences. And maybe not in the way that you expect, because, you know, being a people pleaser isn't like equivalent to drug addiction or, you know, like all of these things that we think of the impact of trauma. But it's safe to say it can have an impact on our personality and bring us a notch away, or maybe two notches away, from God's best, from exactly where God wants us, in alignment with Him. And so that's another way of thinking about it. What are the things in the present that I struggle with that may have something to do with the past? Sandy, I'm curious your thoughts.
8: I love things that are like bite-sized that I could just hold on to. So I have this thing that I do with myself. I ask myself, when I experience something, let's say anxiety about something or people-pleasing. I'm a people-pleaser too, by the way. People-pleasing, wanting people to be happy, wanting people to be fine with me. I ask myself this question. I ask myself, is this part of the present? Is this part of the past? Or is it a combination of both? So my, whatever this is, the tension that I'm experiencing, whether it's in a relationship or internal, and that helps me because often I find it's combination of both because my past comes with me. It affects the way, the paradigm with which I view people or the things that I'm trying to meet emotionally. So, and sometimes I will literally write this down. I will like try to get out of my head and say, okay, past. And I'll do a little brain dump, like, what are some connections that I think I can make? And then present. And then it helps me to know how to show up in this moment, how to better understand what's happening with me in a more like informed way.
9: So you mentioned that you have little kids. And I think about, you know, another analogy, which me and Sandy are just throwing analogies at you today. But another analogy that comes to my mind is, you know, as a mom, oftentimes my windows are full of fingerprints, smudges, smears. Like, I'm like, what's the point of even cleaning this? Because in 2 seconds, it's going to be like literally I'll clean the windows and then my 4-year-old will come and put his hands and face like right up to the window. And so after a while, you just kind of start getting used to that. And I can look outside and I can see the beautiful day and I can see the sun and I can see the kids playing and it doesn't affect me anymore. Until I know that someone's coming over and then I'm like, oh my goodness, look at my windows. I almost got used to how they looked. And then you clean them off and you realize what a different view it is. But I got so accustomed to the smudges and the smearing that it wasn't actually that big of a deal. It didn't feel that horrible. I could still see through it. And I think unresolved trauma is similar. In the sense that for some people, it's not like you're putting, you know, a black curtain over the window. For some people, this trauma is that paralyzing and that much has that much of a negative impact that it feels like that. For other people, it's more like smudges and smears and things are a little bit hazy and, you know, it's kind of blurring a little bit of my vision, but I don't even notice it anymore. And I've learned to live with it and I've learned to see through it and I've learned to see the best in it. But when I finally take the time to stop and deal with it and heal and clean and scrub, I realize there is a much more clear view of God, self, and others behind that. Have you had any seasons of like zooming in on your past, the different losses, the adoption experience as an adult?
10: I, through marriage counseling, I mean, some of that has been revisited. And so yes and no, I think there hasn't been like a individual, I haven't done individual counseling in a long time. And maybe it's time to revisit some of that.
9: I definitely wouldn't obsess about, you know, am I healed from my trauma? And I also wouldn't be waiting for the shoe to drop and your body just to break down.
12: Yeah.
9: You know, but just an awareness like, oh, okay. I'm seeing these patterns in my health, or I'm seeing these patterns in my relationships, or I'm seeing these patterns and be on the lookout for patterns, because when you have insight, you can see the clues that will help you then realize, okay, maybe it's time for a little bit deeper work.
12: May I add one more thing, Deborah, along that line? Because I love what you're saying about don't be concerned, you know, that kind of thing. I think one of the indicators for me that there's something in the past, and this is usually a cue, like, do I need to give more attention to this? One of the indicators is when I experience something that's painful and it's hard, but on a scale of 1 to 10, I should be responding around a 3 based on the seriousness of it. But my body and my emotional response is like at an 8. And I don't know if you've had that experience before, but like there's a part of you that's like, oh my goodness, I am really feeling big about this. And it's not that big, but the impact of it feels really big. That's usually an indicator that it's not just the present, but there's something happening that is related to my story that I need to kind of connect.
9: I think that's a great time to think about cumulative pain. Like, oh, it's not just the fact that this lady rejected me at the church potluck. It's a deeper rejection. It's a cumulative rejection. It's not just that my husband didn't call me in time and I'm feeling kind of abandoned. He said he was going to call and he didn't. It's a cumulative abandonment. Like usually when the level is higher than it should be or higher than you expect it to be, there's a cumulative pain. And it's God's invitation. That's the beautiful part about it. It's God's invitation. So whenever he points something out, it's like, thank you, God. Thank you for trusting me. Thank you for inviting me into deeper intimacy, into deeper healing. You know, if that does happen, see it as a good thing.
10: Does it ever work the opposite? Like you were saying, how if you respond, the response merits an 8 and it was a 10. I feel like it's almost the opposite for me, where when hard things happen in my real life and But it's almost like I can zoom out and I'm like, I know that this is small. I see the other side of it almost, because it's like, it's just temporary. And there's just not, I've seen God carry me through so many things. And it's like, I've been in the eye of the hurricane and I see it all going on around me, but I've been okay. Even if my circumstances have been just chaotic and crazy.
13: I would consider that having a healthy perspective and the confidence in God. If you were to start feeling like you were downplaying it, meaning like, oh, it's not that big of a deal. Oh, I'll be fine. Oh, I don't really feel like, to me, downplaying feels and sounds a little bit differently. And I would say if you were downplaying it, that probably does have to do with a trauma response, because we can either magnify or minimize. We can either like get over exaggerated response, or we just shut down and mute, tune it out. So that I would say is worth exploring, if it was actually downplaying it. What you're telling me isn't downplaying it. It sounds more of just like, I want to have a healthy perspective so that I don't get sucked into this, you know? But I also want to make sure you're not afraid of feeling emotions. Like, it's okay to feel overwhelmed. It's okay to feel anxious. It's okay to feel, you know, do you feel like you allow yourself to feel difficult feelings when they come up, or do you try to make them like go away as fast as possible?
10: I think that's something I have had to practice. Like, when I feel something, to move through it in a healthy and holy way, like where I'm not pushing it down. Because that would be my tendency, is to just like move through it, or not move through it, but just push it down and ignore it. And that's something I've had to learn. And I'm grateful my husband's better at that than I am. And so that's helpful. Be in relationship with somebody that's better at that than me.
12: I think that's key, Christy. You learning how to be in your moment, in your life, in your story, feel the feelings. Because feelings aren't bad. It's what we do with them. Feelings are just indicators or like warning lights. They tell us what's going on. So I think practicing attuning to what's going on in my body. I love the fact that you have perspective. I love that. You know, this is going to pass. The flip side of that is you don't want to disconnect from the pain when there is pain that you need to navigate your way through. So sometimes naming it, honoring it. And your husband sounds like he's such a support in that particular way. And just being able to name it when it's hard and allow yourself to feel that. And in that way, resolve it. And in that way, move through it to the other side.
13: But like Sandy said, it's learning to honor those feelings. It's learning to see God in all of them and feel him in all of them, to give them all to him as a gift, to trust him through all of them, to praise him through all of them, and to enjoy him and the life that he's given us through all of those things. So I think that's probably part of your journey, is just learning not to downplay, learning to feel, embrace, and see what deeper work God wants to do in this season of your life. So thanks for joining us.
10: Thank you.

0: 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I'm Deborah Faleta, and it was so great being together again today. And I can't wait to talk with you next week. See you then. Whenever I hear about a new listener to Faith Radio, I wish I could just reach through the speaker and give you a big hug. Hey, my name's Kim. This is Faith Radio. And if you are new here, welcome. I'm so glad that you have become a part of the Faith Radio family. And that's really how we look at everybody who's a part of this ministry. 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
7: Hi, I'm Johnny Erickson Tata, and recently, during our Wheels for the World outreach in Poland, we met 15-year-old Amelia. This teenager arrived in her old, well-used wheelchair. She'd become used to it, and she was not excited about getting a new one. Even after we fit her to a spiffy, smooth, wheeling chair, Amelia kept saying she wanted her old chair back. Her parents insisted that she give it a try. So, after making a few circles and feeling the smooth ride, Amelia was thrilled. At the end of her time with us, Amelia said that she liked her new chair so much, she wanted to leave her old one behind. You know, sometimes we get too satisfied with the status quo, with a familiar. All when God wants us to forget the past, as it says in Philippians, and press on to new horizons. 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
9: 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Well, we're delighted to welcome Mitch Anthony back to the program. He's the best-selling author of The New Retirementality, Planning Your Life and Living Your Dreams at Any Age You Want. Mitch, great to have you back, my friend.
10: Hey, good to be here, Rob.
9: Mitch, you've written a thoughtful piece in the latest edition of Faithful Steward, our magazine, on what it means to have retirement planning that works. I know you've been working on this for decades, researching, writing, speaking on this topic, but you open with a compelling insight that in Hebrew, the words for work and worship share the same root. And I love this picture. Unpack that for us.
10: Yeah, voda. I mean, it's when I first read it, I thought I had to give it a double take. Like, what? Maybe there's more to this relationship to work than we give it credit for, and yes, maybe work need not be a four-letter word, if you will. And when you get to thinking about it, how many people do you know who just have joy in what they do, and they have passion, yes, in what they do, and they bring excellence to whatever craft they are involved in? That shows the spirit of work, doesn't it? And what if everybody in the world brought that attitude, that spiritual attitude, to the work they did?
9: Yeah.
10: How much better would our systems work?
9: A game changer. I mean, a powerful reframe, especially in a culture that treats retirement as a finish line of, well, doing nothing. So how do you define work in this broader, more meaningful sense?
10: Yeah, two things I'd like to define, Rob. One is work and one is retirement, the modern definition of retirement. I think the modern definition of retirement is, just to take the words you just spoke, it's an artificial finish line. Mm. It was one that was superimposed upon our life by outside forces. It's somebody out there, some institution, some corporation, some society saying, hey, you're 65, we don't need you anymore.
9: Yeah.
10: And now contrast that with, and I'll give you this is just my handmade definition of work. I believe work is an engagement that brings value to others and meaning to you. Mm. And that value that you bring to others can be almost anything.
9: Yeah.
10: Right? It could be almost anything. I mean, the person who's sewing blankets for the needy, or the person who's building the high tower, or I don't care how we frame it, that engagement, if they set out to bring value to those around them, it's going to give them a sense of meaning. And what is a sense of meaning? It's that knowledge that I've done something meaningful.
9: Mm, yeah. So what then is retirement? When we think about that picture of work, which completely is different than what the culture would have us to believe, how does that translate into retirement?
10: Yeah, well, it becomes confusing to people. You know, one of the lines I use with people is, please show me where the use-by date has been tattooed on you.
9: Yeah.
10: Right? I mean, it says who?
9: Right.
10: Not all 65-year-olds are equal. I mean, how many of us know someone in their 80s who acts like they're 40, and how many of us know someone in their 40s that acts like they're 90, right?
9: Sure.
10: It all comes down to the bearing that you bring to what you do. And we all know, and I'm not saying everyone should die with their boots on, but we do know there's a lot of people that will.
9: Yes.
10: Because the day they wake up with nothing to do is the day they begin dying.
9: Mm. Wow.
10: And even Warren Buffett, I remember this 30 some years ago. I think Warren's 95 now.
9: Yeah.
10: 30 years ago when he turned 65, they asked him, when are you going to retire? And he said, 2 days after I die.
9: Yes. Well, that's a whole different perspective. And we were created in the image of God, a worker. And so we should be working for God's service and the benefit, as you said, of others. But it enriches our life as well. When we come back, we'll continue with Mitch Anthony. What are the non-financial challenges people face in retirement? What about identity and calling and much more? We're talking about a biblical approach to retirement, finding purpose in the fourth quarter of life. We'll be right back.
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9: Retirement isn't the end of your purpose. It's a new season to live it out. I'm joined today by Mitch Anthony here on Faith and Finance. We're talking about a biblical perspective of retirement. Mitch, before we dive into some of the non-financial issues we need to address in this retirement season of life, help us understand how the culture got to this place in the first place. How did we get this idea of retirement that's so commonly accepted today?
10: Well, it's a relatively new idea, Rob. I mean, we only have to go back about 140 years before we saw some system appear like this. And it was in industrial Germany under the leadership of Otto von Bismarck, who mandated that if they worked for the government, the German government, and they were 70, that they had to take retirement. And it was really sort of a disability payment insurance.
9: Wow.
10: And ironically, von Bismarck himself at the time of the legislation was 76 years old. So he apparently got grandfathered in. And the average German worker in that day lived to be 46. So the original marker for retirement, if you will, was 24 years past life expectancy. Now, we borrowed the idea wholesale here in the United States during the Great Depression, and we were having great unrest in the streets over unemployment. And a senator and a congressman approached FDR and said, we need to get some of these younger guys to work, and what we should do is start a government program that incentivizes people to stop working when they turn 65. And so that's how this idea took hold in the United States in 1935. And then 1937, they ratcheted the age of eligibility back to 62 because they realized that the average American worker only lived to be 63. So originally, Rob, this idea was designed to be about a one-year bridge between stopping work and going to the grave. Well, what's changed? Longevity's changed. We now have people, we literally have people that are living longer in retirement than they spent in the workforce. And the system wasn't designed for that.
9: Yeah, that's exactly right. And we haven't modified our approach to fit this longevity. And what people are quickly discovering, Mitch, is that leisure alone doesn't satisfy, right?
10: Well, that's that's one of the strange ironies of this whole thing. You know, the idea that we're going to work, never play, and then suddenly cold turkey stop all the work and go play our life away. And then a guy named Del Webb came along. I think we all know who he is.
9: Sure.
10: Right? And he started building these sun cities and selling this dream that we're going to build your house on a golf course and you can even have a garage for your cart and you're just going to play your life away. Right? Well, what they found is that there's a diminishing law of return on leisure. that when all you have to do all day is play, the play isn't as fun anymore. And I've seen this empirically, and I've seen it over and over with people who said, you know what? My life became a groundhog day. I met the same people for the same breakfast at the same time, went to the same golf course, shot the same score, you know, over and over and over. And I like to put it this way. We need to find a balance between vacation and vocation. Not one or the other, but a balance, right? And it's the vacation that gives our vocation meaning, and it's a vocation that gives our vacation meaning. So each individual's got to sort of work out their own life plan, if you will, to get those two things in balance. But one or the other isn't going to do it.
9: Yeah, there's no doubt about that. That is so well said. Let's put a finer point on that, Mitch. What are some of those non-financial challenges that people encounter in retirement?
10: Well, one of the first things they find is cognitive challenge. There was a study that came out of the UK here 2 years ago, and they found in your first year of retirement, you can expect a 30% reduction in short-term memory. Now, I'll bet you none of your listeners has that on their bucket list, right? Yeah. So, and it goes from there. One of the things they found about the progression of both Alzheimer's and dementia is that one of the key factors leading to the progression of those two states, and I'm not talking genetics now or DNA, I'm talking about lifestyle factors.
9: Yes.
10: One of the key factors is maintaining intellectual challenge in your life. So when you stop challenging your mind and fixing things, if you will, or engaging yourself in that way, you know, it's like they said in Iowa, use it or lose it, right? And it happens to people. People can feel themselves slowing down. And guess what? It's going to take more than a crossword puzzle for a lot of people.
9: Yeah, that's right. And that really brings us to this deeper side of the conversation around identity and calling. Because as Christ followers, Mitch, we need to think about purpose in this season of life differently, shouldn't we?
10: Yes. Well, if you read Ephesians 2, right, it says that we were created for good works. We are his work. I love that phrase because it says we are his workmanship created for good works. Do you see a time stamp on that?
9: Yeah.
10: Do you see a parameter that says we are his workmanship until we're 60?
9: No.
10: Right? He made us, he gifted us to do certain things on this planet. We're here for a reason, and no social agenda around work and retirement can erase that. I still wake up. I'm in my 60s now. I still wake up and know I have purpose, and I have to seek that out every day. What did he create me to do? And it has something to do with helping others.
9: Yeah. Boy, that is so good. So, Mitch, how do you help someone discern what will bring real meaning and purpose in this season of life? What would you say to those listening today?
10: Well, you know, a lot of people feel victimized. Maybe their corporation gave them the left foot of fellowship, right? Or they downsized, or their business failed, or something like that, and they feel a little bit lost. Even I live in a town full of thousands of doctors at Rochester at the Mayo Clinic, and they go through an identity crisis when they stop doctoring, right? And what I always walk people through is, A, what were the gifts that brought you to where you were? B, what valuable knowledge did you garner in all that experience? What experience can you carry forward with you? This leads some people to becoming coaches, teachers, consultants, right?
9: Sure.
10: Because they can use that experience. That experience is valuable. And then, so it starts with, you know, what are the gifts that brought you to where you are? What did you learn along the way? And who could benefit from what you know?
9: Yes. Yes.
10: Right? Those are questions that apply no matter where we work or who we work for.
9: And Mitch, I know you've been at this a long time, and as you've seen people start to ask a different question, what brings value to others and meaning to me, it's been a game changer for the people you've journeyed alongside, hasn't it?
10: Yeah, a lot of people have said, well, a lot of people said, the work I was doing was draining me. I wasn't helping anyone. I dreaded going there, and it helped them to realize, I'm here for a reason, and the reason isn't to get worn down. Yeah. Right. And so for some people, it's a change in attitude, but for others, it's a change in venue and in environment and the people they work with, because sometimes the people you work with can drain you as well.
9: Yeah. Well, Mitch, we could talk about this for hours today, but I love this idea that we don't have to aim for a life of pure leisure. We can aim for a balance, a rhythm of rest, but also relationship and contribution, and live out this fourth quarter of life in a way that's God-honoring and fulfilling and leads to full longevity. Mitch, really appreciate your time. Thanks for stopping by.
10: All right. Thanks, Rob.
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16: Yes, hello.
9: Hi there.
16: My question is, here in New York, if your spouse leaves no will, which my husband did not, and his assets are to be divided between myself and any kids, but he's the only one who had kids before we were married. And they contribute nothing toward our finances, or the home. And my husband, he refused to put my name on any his bank accounts or on the home because that's the way he wanted to deal with stuff. Mm. And I wanted to know with what the New York state law says about the inheritance. They did it in a ruling of fairness,
9: yeah,
16: that his assets was to be divided between myself and his living kids.
9: Yes.
16: But why, I mean, could I petition the court something to show that I, it's all rightfully mine?
9: Yes.
16: I'm confused.
9: Well, Rosa, thank you for this question. I know this is it's a difficult one because of the situation. And let me just make sure I understand clearly. Has your husband passed?
16: Yes, 8 months ago.
9: Okay. Yeah, I'm so sorry about that. I am not an attorney. And so, you know, the definitive answers related to all of this would come by way of you connecting with an estate attorney, somebody who can help you navigate, as you point out, the laws of the state of New York. I will tell you just kind of generally, when someone dies without a will, the estate follows the state's what are called intestacy laws. And the distribution depends on whether there are children. So if there's a surviving spouse and children in the state of New York, my understanding is the spouse receives the first $50,000 of the estate, and then the rest is split, one half to the spouse and one half to the children. And that's just, you know, typically the way that works. So if there was $300,000, the spouse gets $50,000 plus half of the remaining $250,000. So that'd be $175,000. The children would get $125,000. And the only way really to overcome that, and again, you're going to want to get with an attorney to confirm all this and talk about your specific situation. But really, the only way to avoid that would be, you know, while both are living, to create a will, title the home correctly so it's, you know, titled in both names, you know, which you would, you know, want to make sure you do that, you know, either joint tenants with right of survivorship or tenants in the entirety, but you'd want to retitle the home, add beneficiary designations, things like that, that would make sure that the assets passed outside of the estate, or clearly there was intent in the will as to how the estate's to be divided. But without that, it is unfortunately going to just revert to the state's intestacy laws, which, you know, it sounds like you've already been given what that is. And I understand it's challenging, just given that that means that you'll get roughly half, a little bit more than that. But I don't see, apart from you, an attorney telling you there's some other way, I don't really see any way for you to challenge that at this point.
16: Oh, okay. Yes, right. That's what I needed to. It just kept bothering me.
9: Yeah. I'm sorry, Rosa, but I do appreciate your call today. If we can serve you in any way along the way, let us know. I'm going to send you a book called Wise Women Managing Money, written for widows who are now managing their financial affairs on their own. And I think it'll be an encouragement to you. It's called Wise Women Managing Money. Thanks for your call. Let's head down to Florida. Jay, go ahead.
17: Hi, Rob. I know the show's coming up to the end, so I'll try to be

0: the thinking was that, okay, I'll be working for another, 10, 15 years. When I retire, I won't be working. So my tax bracket will be different. So why not just contribute now all you can, even, pre-tax, because then, it won't hit that hard when I start, withdrawing, after I retire, because my tax bracket will be lower. So, that's how we set it up now. But I am so unclear as to whether that is the appropriate way to have set it up.
1: Yeah.
0: And if I should change it to deduct the taxes before, even though I only have 10 years, of contribution, maybe available.
1: Yeah, it's a great question. And the conventional wisdom is just what you said, that older workers should be funneling most of their contribution in traditional accounts because they're at the peak of their earning years. And so that tax deduction is more valuable today with your earning power and what your wages are versus in retirement when you pull it out of the pre-tax. And, hopefully you're at a lower bracket because you're not earning as much because now you're retired. The only thing that doesn't factor in is the risk of rising tax rates, which most people would, believe just based on what we know that, we're probably at the low end of what the potential tax rates are in the future under a different administration. And there's no way to know what those are going to be in the future, but there's a decent chance that they're going to be higher and maybe quite a bit higher than they are today for a variety of reasons. And this was the subject of a study from some researchers in the University of Arizona several years ago, and they were looking at this. They studied this very thing, and they came up with a rule of thumb that produced, with the thousands of people that they looked at, their actual situation, that produced a near ideal result. And that was to do a combination of the two. And what their rule of thumb is that you add 20 to your age, and then you put that percent into the traditional account, and then you put the rest in the after tax. So at 50, you would add 50, you would add 20 to your age, so you'd come up with 70. So in your case, 70% would go into the pre-tax and 30% would go into the after-tax. And that would just give you a second bucket of funds that's growing that would give you something to pull from in the event during retirement if you were in we had much higher tax rates. Does that make sense?
0: Thank you, it does. Thank you, Rob.
1: All right. God bless you, Jay. Thanks for calling. Big thanks to my team today, Devin, Robert, and Taylor. We'll see you next time. Bye-bye.
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3: You were made for the moment God has you in. Whatever you're going through, whatever you're facing, you were made for this moment. God has you in the palm of his hand. I'm Wyatt. You're listening to Faith Radio. Take heart in that, friend. Know and be encouraged that God is with you. I think of the book of Esther, right? And the story of Esther and how she came to her position for such a time as this, as it says in Esther chapter 4, verse 14. And I just think that applies to our lives too. It doesn't feel like we're where we want to be or that God is with us, but he is. Everything happens for a reason. So believe it. Trust it. Live into that. And I get it. It can be really hard. It can be challenging. I don't know what you're facing, but we're praying for you. We're with you. And know that God is always with you. You are in this moment for such a time as this.
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5: Sometimes we think when we sacrifice for others that is we're just sacrificing and that's it. They don't maybe notice or they don't recognize that. But here, Emily is saying, hey, not only do I recognize Scott's sacrifice, but it makes me smile that he does that for me.
6: And she notices. And I think there's a good combo. I mean, I know as a wife and having kids who are becoming, fathers, to see your husband interact with your kids in a real genuine way and get them laughing is a huge bonus. It makes us smile. But I like the combo of like, hey, when it's time to have fun and get those kids laughing, you can do it. But when it's time to sacrifice and do the hard stuff, you can do it too. Sometimes there's hard stuff to do. You can't always just be the one to make them laugh.
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0: with faith in your heart. This is Susie Larson with another Grow and Go moment, helping you to discover and enjoy what God wants to do in and through you. In the book of Isaiah, chapter 40, verse 31, we read this, "But those who trust in the Lord will find new strength. They will soar high on wings like eagles." My health relapse lasted about 3 years. During that time, I instinctively rehearsed my symptoms, how I was feeling. But when you think too long about how you're feeling, you'll feel more of the same, yet on a deeper level. I longed for God's intervention. I prayed for it too. But in my weaker moments, I followed my feelings right into the ditch. One day as I stood at the base of our stairs, the Lord whispered to me, "Take those stairs. You're not as weak as you feel. In me, you're stronger than you know." I sprinted up those stairs with so much strength it surprised me, but I was still sick and tired. He whispered, "Let the weak say I am strong." The Lord challenged me that day to engage my faith at all times with everything in me. We're meant to go about our days with a deep conviction that God is who He says He is, and with a deep expectancy that any day now, He will break through. You want to rise up with new strength and soar to new heights? Actively wait on, hope in, and believe that the Lord is coming for you. So consider the distinction between passive waiting and active waiting. How might God want you to lean in and trust Him more? I know He'll speak to you, engage, and bring pleasure to His heart by your engaged faith. This is Susie Larson with another Grow and Go moment. For more resources, go to growandgotoday.com.
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4: Hey, welcome to the Intentional Living Center, everybody. Dr. Randy here from our ministry headquarters. And we'd love to have you come on in and be a part of the show today. We're talking about habits. You know, we think about habits. And why this is a really big deal is that the habits you form will become who you are. We become the habits that we form and we hang on to. In fact, a habit is, by definition, just a settled or regular behavior that is repeated frequently and performed almost automatically. And God allows us to have habits. In fact, if we don't have habits, it would be almost impossible to function in life. If every decision you had to make in your lifetime wasn't learned and become habitual, you would get up every morning and say, how do I put on a shirt? You know, how do I tie a shoe? How do I ride a bike or drive a car or whatever? And so many of the habits that we have are just healthy part of growth and part of our life. But what happens is that you and I develop habits along the way, habits of spending, habits of the words we use, habits of our emotion, habits of our relationships, habits of our time. And they will either build us up, they will either take us to a better place, or, well, frankly, in some cases, they can destroy a life and a family. And so today, I'll tell you what I'd like to hear. I'd love to have you call and say, hey, here's a habit that I've developed that God has blessed and I've been intentional with it, or one that I got rid of that I'm being intentional with for God's glory and for my benefit. And at the end of this half hour, I hope that we'll get many people who will get motivated and say, what one thing, answer this question, what one thing, one habit, one thing that I need to build in my life that'll bring glory to God and benefit to those that I love? And that's what we're talking about. Phone lines open. You ready? Let's talk. 888-888-1717 right here into the ILM Intentional Life Media headquarters.
5: Hi, this is Carolina, and I just wanted to say that the habit that I have been doing with my son and that I feel is really helping him is every night before bed, we have a routine where he brushes his teeth, he gets ready for bed, puts pajamas on, we read a book, and then we say a prayer, and I ask him who he's thankful for and who he's going to ask God to take care of today. And every day we try to focus on someone specific and then talk about something specific pertaining to them, like grandma who was recently sick in the hospital. And I really feel that he's getting closer to God that way. And if I ever forget, he's very quick to say, "Mommy, it's prayer time. I didn't say my prayer. I can't go to bed without saying my prayer." So him being 4 years old and reminding me, it really puts a lot of faith in the good habit that I'm instilling for him. Thank you.
4: Wait, let's go way back to the Old Testament, the book of Deuteronomy, where we see that God instructs people to help your kids build some habits. And he talks about in that book, in the Bible, that we are to raise our kids along the way, getting up in the morning as we teaching the word, when we're on the wayside, as we're walking, as we're going to bed. And that's really what the message is, I think, coming from Carolina, is that it is a habit that we want to build. And if you have young kids, helping your young kids, helping those young people to build healthy habits, habits of learning, habits of the words, habits of their emotions, can be life-changing. Habits make or break us. And I think we all would admit that some of us have habits we'd like to get rid of. Now, I'll tell you what. We're going to get to some more calls. Love to have you join in. Phone lines open, 888-888-1717. I want to explain to you how, psychologically and otherwise, habits are formed and the impact they can have in a positive or negative way. And hopefully, here in the next few minutes, we can see some real change. Come and be a part of it, 888-888-1717.
6: Hi, my name is Jamie. One thing that I do with the kids that they really enjoy, and I think they'll really remember for a long time, is something we call the affirmation bomb. And what that is, everyone sits in a circle, and we take turns going around and telling each other what we like about each other. Because so often in our society, we're so focused on what we don't like, or what we're not getting, or what's not pleasing to us. So we've tried to make it a point in our family to just sit around and say, "Hey, you know what? I really like your smile, or I really like the shoes you have on, or I really like how you help so-and-so do such thing," and comments like that. And I found the more that we do that, the more the kids actually start to beg to do it again, because they love it so much. Everybody wants to be told what people appreciate about them, and so often that's so forgotten. And you spoke earlier about the power of words, and just simple little compliments like that carry such power. You're absolutely right. And the smiles that you see and the encouragement that you know is being conveyed to them is just something that warms my heart. Thanks so much.
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4: The third thing that we believe in Intentional Living, and these are the three questions. Number one, what am I becoming? Number two, where am I going? And the third question that I think each of us need to focus on if we're going to live intentionally is, what am I doing? See, I think we get that backward. I think many of us who, like me, are very action-oriented, let's get it done. How many of you live your day by checklists? The things you got to get done, raise your hand. And if you're like me, after you do something that's not on the checklist, you put it on the checklist so you can cross it off. Amen to that. I hear some, yeah, that's right. God has convicted you right here in Prescott Valley.
8: And I just told Ray that I do that. I don't know. Makes the day seem like I'm getting more done, right? If you fill something in you didn't even have on the list, I better get it on the list so I get credit for it.
9: All right.
8: We're talking about habits, and this topic is a serious topic because habits are triggered usually by something. Something triggers a habit. Maybe a time of day, an emotion. Maybe it's a person, an attitude, something will trigger it. And then you respond in a certain way as a result of that trigger. There's a certain reward associated with that, we know. And sometimes reward is just less stress. One of the reasons people smoke, we know it can be habit forming, but not only physically, but psychologically, many people smoke because they get stressed and at a certain time of day, they get a cigarette, helps them what? Feel a little better, but then of course the reward ultimately isn't the payoff, right? There's a negativity. This is true of pornography. It can be true of many things in life. Things that are less maybe big deal, little things that we can do or don't do that really give us some sort of a reward, and understanding that reward is not always godly and not always what's intended for us to build an intentional life. But every habit to stick has to have a craving associated with it. Very few of us have a craving for broccoli. We like broccoli, but you probably don't have a 3 o'clock in the afternoon, I got to go have broccoli. But you might at 3 o'clock in the afternoon say, I got to have a cigarette. Or I've got to do something, a habit of turning on my TV, or maybe it's grabbing my social media. Come on, you talk about habit forming. Come on. Every morning, perhaps you got to get up and scroll through all the things that you didn't need to scroll through in the first place. And neither do I. But breaking these habits in this day and age, especially, can be very difficult. But habits can either be a friend that builds your life or they can tear it down. I think Satan loves to camp on the corner of the habit formation in our life because he knows that, you know, at the best, for him at least, it would be it diverts us from building our faith, building our family, doing the things that God placed us here on earth to be and do and become. And so this is an important topic. All right. Come join us. 888-888-1717 is the phone number. 888-888-1717 is the phone number. I would love to hear from you.
10: And one intentional thing that my husband and I did in our marriage is we made a commitment never to walk away from each other mad.
11: You know, I get up every morning and I spend time in the Word and I spend time in prayer. And, you know, it is truly not anything that I have been able to do in my own strength, but really just giving it all to God and making a decision each day or even, you know, each hour, each minute to continue to keep me abiding in Him and making the right choices.
12: When something comes up or somebody brings up a topic or, you know, where my attention can kind of get distracted, before I go down that rabbit hole of, you know, taking that away, time away from God, I will say, I love the Lord so much more than I love this. I just instantly catch myself when I start thinking thoughts or, you know, starting to get my attention distracted.
13: I live my life kind of far away from God, really, because I made so many excuses. Making excuses for doing things, you know, that I know God has told us directly we shouldn't do. But your radio station has helped me because just your title, Intentional Living. We're intending now deliberately to live without those excuses.
8: There you go. Building habits. Let's go. Allison in Michigan. How are you today?
14: Hey, how are you doing, Randy?
8: Terrific.
14: I'm doing well.
8: Thank you. Habits. Tell me about them in your life.
14: Oh, my word. They're so important, and I like what you've been talking about on here. It's one of the most important things that we can discuss, especially when living for the Lord. Seriously, one thing, and it happened a couple days ago, well, at the gym on a run. I have a mental health condition. It's PTSD, which that doesn't define me, but I've been getting I've been getting treatment and
8: good.
14: Doing better. But one thing that happens is a small thing, like a hair dye or maybe like a picture, a sound, it can bring stuff back.
8: Yeah.
14: And that can look like hypervigilance, but it can really wear you out. While I was running on the treadmill, I was going, Lord, there that is again. And I tend to spiral and go, oh no, like this is, and it's this, it's the habitual way of thinking. It's
8: right.
14: part of the hurt. And it's, not saying the disorder is a habit, but, I caught that in that moment and prayed, said, God, I'm not going to decide not to retreat in my phone afterwards. And I prayed and said, Lord, you know, this tiny hurt in my heart, this little tiny piece that's like so annoying. It's a thorn in my flesh. Would you please give me some wisdom? Please help me understand and get through this adrenaline. And I was walking, running still on the treadmill and afterwards praying. And in that moment, he met me. In that moment, he said, Allison, this is part of this pattern. I'm with you. And then he helped me see what was true in the moment that, oh, that's not really happening.
8: Yeah,
14: we're here
8: right.
14: today in May 2026. And be still and know that I'm God, pretty much.
8: Yes, right.
14: I'm not saying that will cure things 100%. Definitely see somebody for mental health help, but the little things, he's patient.
8: Mm-hmm.
14: And if we cast our cares on him, yeah, he cares for us and he wants to meet us there. We got to talk to him.
8: That's right. Listen, I'm going to give you two things to add to that. If you struggle with that, where all of a sudden you find yourself, your head going into the past, into something, and you become obsessive. That's what's happening, the obsessive thinking. Or you're jumping into the future with the worry. We know psychologically that one of the ways we can deal with anxiety and fear and worry is to live in the moment. Because you can't deal with the past, because that's gone. You can't deal with the future. You only have this moment. So like you heard Allison say, hey, it's May 2026. This is where I am right here now. I'm not there to that past thing. And I'm not there in that future thing. I'm here right now, this moment. Secondly, this is biblical, great verse, Philippians 4:8, whatever is right, whatever is pure, whatever is true, right? Admirable, praiseworthy, of good report. Don't think on those things. Nope, that's not what it says. Think on those things. That's what the Bible says. Think on those things. Our head, wouldn't it be nice to have a zipper on our head? You could unzip that thing, pull your brain out, get it cleaned up, stick it back in there. But seriously, our thinking is where this stuff begins. That's why the Bible talks so much about taking captive our thought, being renewed in the spirit of our minds. Focus on whatever's right and pure and think on such things. Because God knows in his creation and creating us that we're going to get messed up in our heads. There's where the deceit begins, the lies begin, and the bad habits begin, and they begin to end as well with our thinking. That's a part of this process. All right. Come join us. What's a habit? Something that you've learned that you want to share that's made a difference in your life, impacting you for God's glory here. 888-888-1717. Angie is over in Wisconsin. Hi, Angie. How are you doing?
15: Hi, good. How are you doing, Dr. Randy?
8: Good. Thank you. What's your daily habit?
15: So my little habit in the morning is every time, even before my feet hit the floor, I'm waking up and saying, this is the day the Lord has made. Let us rejoice and be glad in it. I'm giving my day to the Lord even before I begin. Mm. So
8: what difference has that made for you?
15: It is very impactful, and I can tell a difference when I forget to do it.
8: Yeah.
15: So I need a good reminding. Even my kids, like my big kids, he's one of them's 30, and he over the weekend was like, Mom, I remember you waking up and saying, this is the day the Lord has made. Let us rejoice and be glad in it. Or like, rise and shine and give God your glory. You know what I mean? And I think it just starts the day on a positive note, even just by saying it and reaffirming, you know, that God is good.
8: Yeah. And I'll tell you why that works in a moment. But let me ask you, when did you decide to do that? What happened, or was it? Always doing it?
15: I've been doing it for years. Yeah, I've just been doing it for years, even just with my kids. And like, even sometimes at nighttime when we get done praying, I'll sing like, amen, amen, and clap my hands, you know? So it's just, you know, those little things. So, but yeah, yep. Try to stay positive, you know?
8: That's right. Well, it's even, that's good. And it's even beyond just being positive, because what you're doing in the morning is those early thoughts, you're aligning your thinking with the kind of day you want to have. You're aligning it with truth, what God's word teaches, and you're taking captive those thoughts, and you're beginning. In other words, it's the first step. You know, let's face it, many races in life, using the analogy of starts, many races in life are lost in the starting blocks. I mean, if you look at a racer, someone who's a competitive, they'll tell you that how quickly they get out of the blocks and how they get out of the blocks and when they start the race often determines how that race is going to go. And this is, I guess we could use that analogy for your day. How you get out of the blocks of a bed in the morning, those first steps that you take mentally, spiritually, will set the tone for the whole day. All right, let's take a break. Ray, we'll be right back. You're welcome to join us. What have you learned about a habit? These don't have to be profound habits, but I'll tell you what, if you don't have the right kind of habits, you're not going to have the right kind of life. 888-888-1717.
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8: All right. Thank you, Kurt. We're wrapping up the month of May here. Unbelievable how quickly it's gone. And June is right around the corner. June is the final month for our fiscal year, which simply means on a 12-month calendar budget, we go from July 1st to June 30th. And so on June 30th, about a month from now, we'll close out the year, close the books, and wrap up the year. And our business department tells me that we're ending this month right at about $70,000 to go, and saying, Randy, share it with the listeners. So here I am, because the next $70,000, every dollar coming in for the ministry will help us reach more people for Christ. And we don't borrow money. We're not going to end the fiscal year and say, wow, we were short, let's borrow that. We're not going to do that. That's not the way we operate, not the way we roll here. Because we want to practice what we teach and live debt-free. That's certainly one goal that we should have, talking about being intentional. And that's the way we are. We don't operate with a debt for our operations for the ministry. 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
17: One of our most important jobs as parents is to help them become who God created them to be, not who we want them to be, who we think they ought to be, but who God created them to be.
18: For me, it's definitely saturating my kids with the Word of God and being a example of somebody who follows Christ, and that they can see that that's definitely the way to go.
19: Because I've heard many parents say, as a child grows, that they know what they're doing. They're old enough to make their own decisions. And I want to remind parents that it never ends. It never stops. You still have to lead. You still have to guide.
6: Everybody wants to be told what people appreciate about them, and so often that's so forgotten. And you spoke earlier about the power of words, and just simple little compliments like that carry such power. You're absolutely right. And the smiles that you see and the encouragement that you know is being conveyed to them is just something that, that warms my heart.
20: Probably the best piece of advice I ever received was from the Word of God itself. In Isaiah 40:11, the Lord spoke to me personally and assured me by saying, He gently leads those that have young.
8: Boy, I love hearing from you all. You leave your comments on our storyline, and Stephen gets a chance to listen to them, and we get many of them on the air. So we're in this family, in this community together. Thank you for being a part of it. As you call 888-888-1717. Becky in Michigan says here, you guys started a habit early on that's made a huge difference. What is it?
21: We started a weekly check-in even while we were dating. So we just expect to ask each other the same questions, which include, did I do anything to bother you this week? Or what was a meaningful moment this week? How can I better show you love, respect, and care? Those sorts of things.
8: Now, you say you are dating, or you started that when you were dating?
21: While we were dating, we started that. So we just recently married, and yeah, it's been really helpful, so we don't have to leave anything stewing or wondering. If it's not approached in the moment, then we can know we'll be asked those questions on a Sunday.
8: Who brings it up, and how does it go?
21: That's a great question. So my husband and I, when we were dating, we talked about how we've seen couples kind of fall apart. And we recognized communication was a part of that. And so something one of my friends talked about doing with her husband was a weekly check-in. So it is just part of our Sunday, typically. Mm-hmm. If it's not on Sunday, you know, we'll adjust. So it's not necessarily either of us bringing it up, just, oh yeah, we need to have our check-in.
8: And what difference has that made for you guys?
21: Oh, we know for sure the other person truly cares. And, you know, we're able to offer time set aside for each other to talk about things. And if, you know, something did bother either of us, we're able to apologize. And like Psalm 103 says about the Lord who forgives all your sins and heals all your diseases. And so we know, like, it's an opportunity to seek forgiveness if we need that.
8: Yeah. Well, you know, when we talk, Becky, when we talk about habits, that's a habit, and it's a good habit. Now, we've all heard it takes 21 days to develop a habit. Some say it takes 60 days to develop a habit. But the point is, if you want to, here's what how habits work. If you don't replace a habit you don't want with something you do, you're going to slide back into that old habit. And I tell you what, we talk about triggers. It doesn't take much. And that's why we tell people, watch where you go, watch the triggers. I mean, let's lay it out. If, for instance, you know that 3 o'clock every afternoon, you're kind of having a downtime, and as a result, you have a habit of maybe smoking and you don't want to do that, that's not good for you, or something else. The question is, what am I going to replace that with? What am I going to do that's going to be beneficial to me and my life? And I would be prepared to know that that trigger is going to be set for many, many days at 3 o'clock in the afternoon, because that's what I typically do, right? That's what you may be your response. And it can be any number of things. Think about the habits around our, we could even talk about that. In fact, I'd love to hear some of the habits you've had to break when it comes to, you know, your cell phone and what you're doing with social media. How do you deal with that? That's a really practical thing. Now, we're going to wrap up the show here in a moment, but we're going to continue to record a show that's going to air, I think it'll be tomorrow. And we'd love to hear from you. Tell us your story. 888-888-1717. I'd love to hear about that cell phone. How have you changed your habits with that?
22: Well, I just recently graduated college, and I'm working at a tax accounting office, so it's like my first real job. And my husband, you know, he often tells me that he notices how hard I'm working. And one of the fun things that he does for me is on Monday and Wednesday, he'll send me a little morning pick-me-up, which is basically just a text with like a funny link to it or a picture or something along those lines. So
23: How's that feel to you when you get those?
22: The first time I got it, I was like, okay, that's weird. And then now every time he does it, it's like, I just absolutely love it. And when he doesn't do it, I noticed and I checked him and like, where's my pick-me-up?
8: How long you been married?
22: 3 years now.
8: Good for you. Good for you. What was it that attracted you to him?
22: He's quirky and nerdy like me, so that definitely helps.
8: All right. Hey, this has been fun. I'll tell you what. We got to wrap it up here in about 30 seconds. I'm recording the show. It's going to air not tomorrow, but next week on the 3rd. And I would love to hear, I didn't hear anybody talk about habits with this thing, this cell phone that I'm holding. What are some habits you've had to break or change, or how do you manage it? Love to hear your story on that as well. Habits. Phone line will remain open, 888-888-1717. I'm Dr. Randy Carlson. Thank you, Teresita, for helping out on the phones today. And Raymond, Mr. Ray, thank you for your help. And then our senior producer, Stephen. Intentional Living, a ministry of Intentional Life Media. Have a great day.
0: 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We want you to connect faith to your everyday life, to your interactions, everything that you do. My name is Wyatt, by the way. I'm the producer of The Bill Arnold Show. Thanks for tuning in. You know, who here is a fan of change? If I were to take a poll, I'm willing to guess that most of you would say, I'm not a fan of change at all. I don't like when my relationships change. I don't like when my job changes, when my favorite restaurant closes down. We don't like change as humans. So I got good news for you, friend. Jesus never changes. Jesus Christ is the same today, tomorrow, yesterday, and even forever into the future. That comes from Hebrews chapter 13, verse 8. So there's a lot of change in our life. Some can be really good, beneficial. Some maybe not so good. Regardless, we're not a fan of change. The good news is, with Jesus, you don't have to worry about that. His word proves true forever. He will always be with you. He is always the same, yesterday, today, and into the future.
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24: I was in Atlanta, and I was preaching for Louis Giglio at Passion City. We went out to dinner afterwards, and he gets real close to my face. And he says, hey, man, I really want us to go low. And he's kind of like, he's in my grill. And I'm like, yeah, for sure. Someone gets that close to your face and they're serious. It's like, what are you going to do? But he's like, no. And he's explaining what go low is. And we're going to be humble. We're going to be men of God, men of character. I was like, for sure. And then, you know, the car pulled up and I left. And I was like, thank God that's over. And then I get on the plane, I start flying home, and I really feel like God starts saying, hey, sent him a second time, Book of Jonah here, because you need to go low. And you know, the first sign that you got pride is when you don't think you got pride.
25: Hey, crew, it's Adam. You're listening to The Conversation. Today, we are at episode 272, and our guest today is someone that I have followed for years. He might just be one of the coolest pastors in our country, but today we are talking about something that affects every single one of us. It's pride. Today, we are talking about pride. Friends, wherever you are today, just know I'm so glad you're tuning in. And in these next 28 or so minutes, my hope is if you're trying to figure out how to make a difference with your life, or you're walking through an unpretty part of being human, I want you to know that you are not alone. Well, before we go any further, I want and I need to give a huge shout out to our partners. 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Okay, so today's episode, I was pumped to connect with Chad Veach. He is a guest that I've been trying to get on the conversation for probably 3 or 4 years. Chad is the pastor of Zoe Church in LA, and he might just be one of the most likable human beings you will cross paths with. Honestly, he's a guy that I've just been so intrigued by. He's a pastor of celebrities out in LA, because that's where celebrities are, is in LA. But just for many reasons, I've been curious to connect with him. Today, though, again, as I mentioned, we're talking about something that impacts all of us, which is pride. And so Chad and I talk about how to recognize pride and what are some of the specific pitfalls of pride, especially for leaders, and how to fight back. I had two favorite parts in this interview. The first one, where Chad talks about his interactions with Louis Giglio. That was powerful. Secondly, where Chad talks about how he personally fights back against the pride in his own life. On that note, as always, sit back, relax, and enjoy the conversation. Chad, the Cliff Notes version of your story, where are you from, background, how you got to ministry? Share that really briefly.
24: Pastor's kid from Seattle area, kind of ran for the call of God on my life till I was about 16. I'm like, all right, I'm all in. Go to Bible college in LA at 18, moved down to Los Angeles, got hired at a church when I was 19, became the youth pastor, served there for almost 6 years, and then came back to Seattle for 10. And then was as a youth pastor, and then went back down to LA to start a church. So I've only ever done LA or Seattle my whole life. And I've done now almost 17 years in Los Angeles. And so I love LA. It's got my heart. It's still my heart. I love this, the people, the city, the way it moves, the way it operates. And we're having a lot of fun doing what we're doing.
25: Yeah. And you're married, kids. Share that part in your church. Like, just give us like a nutshell of what's its heartbeat. Just share that too.
24: Got married at age 28. My wife is 25. We've been married 16 years, and we got married. We had our firstborn. Our firstborn has special needs. We found out at 3 months that her brain, for whatever reason, just never formed. And so that was a long journey of getting strong and getting healthy out of that. You know, just kind of getting our wind back.
25: Yeah.
24: And we had to do some tests to make sure that this wouldn't happen again. So praise God, we were able to have 3 more kids. In fact, it is my next born. My oldest boy turns 11 today. It's his birthday. So shout out to my D-O-double-G. And so we got 4 kids. Our church, we moved to LA with 2 kids then. And a dream or a vision, a mandate. We started a church in our living room with 11 people, and we were able to pioneer and build. And now, like you said, we just opened a building. So it's been a thrill ride.
25: Yeah, that's awesome. That's awesome. Well, Chad, just knowing you from afar and not knowing you personally, a few words when I think about you. First off, I think smooth. I mean, that stash has a life of its own. And then, like, I think about, honestly, I was like, what words come to mind? Smooth, kind, and the other word I thought was joy-filled. And it was kind of interesting. And the other word was leadership. Those were the 4 words that came to mind when I thought about you. So I also know, so you've been in ministry a long time, your oldest child and just what you've walked through there. Like, how have you kept your joy?
24: I just think, you know, don't take yourself too serious is a big motto for us. It's a big value. You know, I heard someone say one time, you know, you should just join in and laugh with everybody because they're all laughing at you. So rather than being the guy that's like, you know, uptight, it's like, just, you can have a go at yourself. You can poke fun at yourself. You can laugh. It's just a lot more fun around the water cooler if you can do that. So I've just tried to do my best to self-feed. This morning I got up and I read my devotional I've been reading since I was 19. We were in Zechariah, we were in Psalm, and then we were in Luke today.
25: Love it.
24: And that is my favorite part of the day, with a cup of coffee and just kind of self-feeding. I think this job requires so much self-feeding. You know, what is a leader? A leader is a feeder and a leader. So I find those two things are really difficult if you don't lead and feed yourself. And so I've tried to, you know, from the start, just how do I focus on the one thing I can control? I'd rather be frustrated with me and try and focus on leading me than be so focused and frustrated on trying to lead others. I know how hard it is to try and lead this guy. Yeah. So, you know, when I put the onus there and the ownership there, I really believe in extreme ownership, taking ownership. So if somebody leaves, what could I have done better? How could I have handled that? What could I do? Instead of blaming them, I find so many leaders are, they're having so much fun playing the blame game, but it doesn't take you anywhere. It doesn't move the ball down the field. So let's just try and get better ourselves.
25: Anything else? That's so good. Anything else that's like just kept you from jadedness? Like honestly, like therapy, like a crew of like 2-3 friends, like anything else? Cause I even last night we had a small group over at our house. We had 28 people in our living room. It's all these high caliber people. And one of the questions came up when I get, it's a marriage group. And one of the questions came up, like, when I get home, I feel like I give just all my leftovers because I'm just been pouring out all day. And we started talking about jadedness from there. Anything else specifically that's just like, because you're right. It's if you're as a leader, you're constantly pouring out. Anything else that's been helpful?
24: Well, I think, you know, in order to get yourself in a real tough bind and into a place of toxicity, I think it takes a cocktail of bad decisions. It's never one decision that destroys somebody's life. It's a bunch of bad stuff. It's just like, you know, fill in the blank, but it's like, it's a great recipe, right? And let's just play law of opposites. Same for health. To be strong or to have longevity or to have effectiveness. It's not like I exercise. I read the Bible. I do this one thing and this is my solution. I like Acts 2:42 so much because it just gives me like a peak view into the early church. So they were, what were they doing? They're breaking bread. They're meeting in the houses. They're studying the teachings. They're giving themselves to prayer. That gives me enough to go. They're making a few decisions. So the result of that is explosive growth, but they've got a few things going on. So things that have helped me, daily Bible reading, a prayer life has really, really helped me. I last night, because I couldn't in the morning, I went and did a workout class at 6:30 and I sweated my face off for the glory of God. And my wife is like, was it a good class? I said, it doesn't matter if it's a good class. I had to get the devil out of me. I had a McFlurry on the night. Satan's got to leave. So I think you gotta have exercise. You got to have friendships. I just saw this thing the other day that said, this is wild, but this is from the world now. But so in context, this is from culture. It said a guy needs 2 nights a week with his friends to stay healthy. So I sent that to my wife real fast. But is it true? I don't know. My point is you need a lot. You need a, you know, the Bible, one of my favorite scriptures, beloved, I pray your soul may prosper in all things. So what is the all things there? Physically, financially, emotionally, and spiritually. So God cares about every area of my life. So if God cares about every area of my life and wants me to prosper, I've got to put energy and focus into every area of my life.
25: Chad, your newest book, I bet you think this book is about you. The subtitle, How to Avoid the Pitfalls of Pride and Gain the Rewards of Humility. I want to focus on the first part of your subtitle, How to Avoid the Pitfalls of Pride. Why that? And more specifically, like, is that been a part of your own story? Why are you writing on that specific part? Like, share about that.
24: Well, I'm always just trying to write about what I'm learning about. You know, I heard someone say years ago, don't export what's not working at home. If it's working at home, go ahead and export it out. So I'm always just writing books about what God's dealing with me. What's he speaking to me? What's he saying to me? So I felt like a few years ago, God started to really deal with my pride and my ego, my motives, my intentions. And so as I was confronting that, I started to deep dive in that. I started to study that, preach on that. And eventually write on that. I thought this is a message that I don't just need to hear. I think it could be a message that a lot of people need to hear. If it's encouraging and convicting me and healing me from some things, maybe it could simultaneously try. That's that freely you have received, freely give stuff.
25: Yeah.
24: So I was in Atlanta and I was preaching for Louis Giglio at Passion City. And we went out to dinner afterwards. And we're kind of at the valet waiting for the cars and he gets real close to my face and he says, hey man, I really want us to go low. And he's kind of like, he's in my grill. And I'm like, yeah, for sure. Someone gets that close to your face and they're serious. It's like, what are you going to do? But he's like, no. And he's explaining what go low is. And we're going to be humble. We're going to be men of God, men of character. I was like, for sure. And then, you know, the car pulled up and I left. And I was like, thank God that's over. You know? And then a few months later, I was back and we went out to breakfast. And I was in Atlanta and they said, can you go to breakfast? We'll go to breakfast. Great couple hours breakfast. And I'm leaving. And then he gets in my face again. He goes, hey, man, for us, I really want us to. And I was going to finish his sentence like, let me guess, go low. And he gives me the same speech. And at first I was like, man, old people can't remember what they say. He already gave me this speech. Yeah. So I'm just kind of nodding like, yeah. And then I get on the plane, I start flying home, and I really felt like God starts saying, hey, sent him a second time. Book of Jonah here. Cause you need to go low. And you know, the first sign that you got pride is when you don't think you got pride. Like, I'm good. What? I'm good. I'm a Bible reader. I'm a prayer warrior. I'm a shepherd. And so God really just started to deal with me. And that's the result of all this is this book and a transformed view on the pitfalls.
3: Yeah.
24: Cause I think that if maybe he didn't get in my grill, maybe I could have gone down a path. What is pride? Let's look at arrogance, conceitedness, a puffed up view of oneself.
3: Yeah.
24: Trusting in you, your gifting. Humility. I like that. Humility is an accurate view of self. So seeing myself as who I really am. Humility is not thinking less about myself. It's thinking less about myself. Now look at the difference. Pride walks into the room and goes, here I am. Humility walks into the room and goes, there you are. Mm-hmm. So it's just framing my life as Jesus, the humble servant.
3: That's good. So would your wife had agreed? Would she have agreed with Louis at that time? Would it parents or anybody else? Like kind of looking back at that time? Yeah.
24: Well, yeah, let's not talk to my parents. Let's not talk to my siblings. Let's not talk to my spouse. Don't talk to my kids. You know what's so crazy is now we'll get into an argument and my wife is like, wow, isn't that interesting? The guy that wrote a book about pride is being prideful. You know, and so it's like pride to me is not like a day-to-day battle. It's not even an hour-by-hour battle. It is a minute-by-minute leaning into humility. And we can easily flip over to what, let's just call it a better word, might be sinful nature or sin. You know, because that's that pull. I was born into pride. I was born into sin. So I got to deliberately, intentionally, consciously choose humility.
3: That's so good. Chad, for you personally, are you a confident person or are you an insecure person? And say can it apply to both people? Like, do you see that in both situations?
24: Well, I think, you know, a compliment or a praise to God is you walking confidently before him.
3: Yes.
24: So you can be uberly humble and uberly confident.
3: Yep.
24: So it's an accurate view. So let's see myself in an accurate view. I am called. I am loved by God. I am chosen. I am anointed. I am favored. Walking in that confidence is walking in an accurate self view. I know who I am. I know who I'm not. I'm not going to boast about things that are outside of me. I know what God's called me to do, forgetting things that are behind. I'm pressing forward the things ahead.
3: Yeah.
24: By my God, I can scale a wall. I can leap over an army. I just know who I am in Christ. So yeah, I think the thing about walking in humility, to me, it's a signal of strength or confidence.
3: Yeah.
24: Cause it's going like, I have received so much from God. I can recognize all of this is from God. And it's actually not even for me. It's for somebody else. Freely receive, freely give. Out of you, rivers of living water will flow. When you're prideful, you can't let that living water flow through you. Why? Because it never got in you.
3: That's good. So
24: humility for it to flow out of you is first. The first demand is receiving.
3: Yeah. That's good. A little bit of a tangent. Where did that confidence come from? Like a God confidence? Like a... Because I'm naturally an insecure person. Even last night, I was driving when I had two of my kids in my vehicle
25: And I'm like, I don't know if this is encouraging or not. And I was like, your dad is still wildly insecure. And my oldest, my senior is like, really? And I was like, yeah. Like, yeah, I said something earlier today and I just feel kind of foolish with how I said it. And like, I wish I would have been more clear, all this kind of thing. Where does that come, Chad? Like, just like, has that been something that you've always had? Like, where does that come from?
24: You know, thankfully, I'm really thankful that you know, and I recognize not everybody has the DNA or the makeup of this, but I'm really thankful that I was born into a family of confident people, confident parents. And I was in a nurturing environment that raised me to believe that I could become anything and do anything. And so I recognize that as a gift from my parents. So it's nature and nurture.
25: Yeah.
24: DNA plus environment. So yeah, I've always been, the only kind of insecure time I had in my life was about in 2004. I had a season of disobedience with the Lord. And that led me down an experience and a path of what I saw firsthand of what the shame and guilt and condemnation will do to your confidence. Whoa. It took me a while to get back that. Come on. Yeah. I had it. And then I disobeyed the voice of the Lord and I lost it. So I will never do that again.
25: Wow. Wow. Okay. Back to pride. So what's the solution? What's the antidote? Humility. How do we, if we're starting to see people, whether it's Louis Giglio getting 2 centimeters from our face or our wife or our coworkers, what do we do?
24: Yeah. I think that, you know, the ego is so tricky. You know, pride is so terrible because it says, don't say sorry. Don't say I love you. Don't admit that you need somebody. Don't tell your kids that you're wildly insecure still.
25: Yeah.
24: That pride is just, and we got to be careful because in a narcissistic society, narcissism wins. So the culture of this world says pride is the trophy. Look at you. If you are self-made and you get revenge and you shame other, that's the best. You got the biggest podcast off that. You got the biggest follow.
25: My gosh.
24: You could kill it off that. But you got to be careful. It's a lie. See, the thing about pride promises everything that only humility can deliver. Pride promises you fortune. Only humility can deliver that. Pride promises you honor. Only humility can give you that. Pride promises you legacy. Only humility can give you that. Mm-hmm. So you got to combat the lie that pride is telling you. When you get confronted, recognize, oh yeah, that's right. If I don't listen to the people that love me enough, I'm going to go down a path that's going to destroy my marriage, my business, my relationships, my children, anything in my path, pride will destroy. But if I heed and I humble and I go low and I listen, and I apply. I have a shot.
25: That's good. So listen to God, listen to others. Any other specific things that you would say, like, this is how to kind of radically address pride?
24: To me, the most important thing and one of the most practical things I talk about in the book is daily Bible reading. Yeah. I cannot overemphasize this practice. Daily Bible reading to me is, because, you know, I don't know anybody in the world that wakes up and goes, hey, just looking to get corrected today. You know what? I'm hunting for a cup of coffee and a good rebuke. No, I don't know anybody that's like that. But I'm telling you, you read that thing. The Bible is that thing. You think you're reading it. It's reading you. Mm. And what does it say? All scriptures God breathed. Theonousos, the breath of God. All scriptures God breathed. And it's useful. What is it useful for? Correcting, rebuking, training. In righteousness, so the man of God can be fully equipped to do every good work. So when I get to that thing's like, girlfriend, you ain't talking like that. Mm. You ain't treating those people like, no, you're not. Buddy. Come on. Woo-woo. You know, And so I love that Bible reading has saved my life from the pitfalls of pride. And I read this thing. It's like looking in the true mirror of who I am. That's right. I'm a servant. That's right. I'm a messenger. I'm an ambassador. That's right. I am called by God to do something great for God. That's right. That's right. I'm a holy nation. I'm a chosen generation. I'm the head. It tells me who I am.
3: So you're pastoring a church out in LA. These are pastor questions. What are you seeing right now in the church? I know that's a weird question to ask. Like, is there something that you're like, as someone I feel like who's got a pulse on culture and Jesus,

0: Jesus needed is the demand that we needed, which is leaders. Yeah. So the first action item he directed us to is to prayer. Pray to the Lord of the harvest that he'll talk to people for us and he'll send forth the laborers. God will do all the recruiting is what he's saying. We're talking to God and God will, just as he decides and determines who gets every spiritual gift, he's determining who he's going to send his laborers to. So I just think, you know, what really connects with me right now is figuring out how do I develop systems in my culture, in a culture of volunteers, to where God, the Lord of the harvest, would send forth the laborers. And so I think, you know, what I'm trying to figure out for us in LA and, you know, really for the, you know, church at large is how do we, you know, so many people are like, man, the church treated me like a tool. You know, they treated me like I was just a tool. Well, Ted, you were at the altar and you asked God to use you. And that's what a tool is used to do. So you can't really get mad at us. But I understand there's, you know, Timmy was mean to you. So that's a separate conversation. My point overall is we got to get ready for the Teds. We got to get ready for the people that are like, I want to serve. I want to be involved. I feel inspired watching this worship leader. I feel inspired watching this kids director. I feel inspired by this social media director. And I want to do that. So how do we get people to come in and work the harvest field? Because it's plentiful.
1: Well, shout out to Ted. it used to be Connor. Now it's Ted.
0: Yeah, it's Ted, man. Haggard, you get it. I'm kidding. Stop.
1: The other part of that, is there anything that you're like, hey, church, maybe stop doing this? Like, pastors, maybe, can you just stop that? Anything there?
0: I don't know. You know, when you ask that question, it makes me think of Chris Hodges recently. He was talking to a group of pastors and he said, it's time for us as pastors to make the church famous more than we're famous. Mm-hmm. And I was like, wow, that's really good language. Like he said, so many of y'all are really self-promoting more than your church promoting. And I thought that was a great challenge. That's great language for us as young guys to realize, am I promoting myself more than I'm promoting my church? The church needs to be in front of us. Yeah. And so I would say, hey, for us, and I'm first included, is like, how do we make the church the big idea, not us?
1: Yeah. Is that something you struggle with? Like, is that something you wrestle with?
0: I don't think it, for me personally, I don't feel like, oh man, I really struggle with that. I want to be so known. I think, again, social media is nebulous. It really does matter whose hands it's in. But I think the point of social media or the point of messaging, is you have to know what your message is and who your audience is. And so for me, the way that I see social media or messaging is going, I want to talk to somebody that will not step foot in my church, but I can speak to them in their on their phone. It's so funny. The other day, I was texting with a guy in our church. He's a really wealthy kind of business guy and haven't seen him in a while. And I said, what's up, man? How you doing? Checking in. You know, love you. Pastoral text. And he wrote back, I'm so sorry. I got this new job I'm working on and blah, blah, blah. And he said, but don't worry. I've been keeping up with the messages on Instagram. And I said, in my head, well, the messages are on YouTube. But those little sermonettes, those are that's his church. So I think we have to speak to people. The thing about social media or self-promotion is I am way too old and I got way too many problems to try and judge your motives. Yeah. I have too many things going on in my life to try and guess another pastor's motives. I'm going to go ahead and work on mine and wrestle mine and get deliberate about my mission and my values about what I'm going for.

one. Thank you for our partners, both Vernity and Tommy John Clothing. Don't forget to enter for one of those two $50 Tommy John gift cards. Just do those two simple things and let me know about it. Lastly, but not leastly, thanks to every single one of you who listens to the conversation. I do not take it lightly. 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
7: 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Here at Whitson asking the question, if a duck flies, why is a chicken?
10: Hello, Jimmy?
7: Yes, you're on the air.
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7: Is that G-R-A-T-E great or G-R-E-A-T great?
10: Well, huh?
7: Let me guess. You're an English teacher, right? I know what kind of people listen to this show. The kind who are a couple of tacos short of a fiesta platter. What does your father do?
10: He's a door. door-to-door salesman.
7: Really? Does he sell, like, doors?
10: No,
7: because that would make him a door-to-door salesman.
10: But...
7: And getting customers would be real easy, because all he has to do is walk up to a house, knock, and if he doesn't hear anything, then he knows he's made a sale. You all have a couple of hens left out in the yard.
10: We went to Washington.
7: Really? Why?
10: For a vacation. We were tourists.
7: Tourists? Ha! You mean people who travel thousands of miles to take pictures of themselves standing beside their cars? You're the kind of people who take an IQ test and forget to write your names! And you're my type of people. Join the ranks of Jimmyites. 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
11: Well, that's my demonstration tape. What'd you think, guys?
12: I feel the technical quality is superb.
11: You ought to, Eugene. You produced it.
13: Really? Well, that was a very nice job, Eugene.
12: Thank you, Mr. Whitaker. But as I've mentioned before, there is an aspect that still mystifies me.
13: And what's that, Eugene?
12: Why do people want to call in just to be teased?
11: Because it's entertaining. They're being noticed. All those callers can now say they were teased on my show. It's a sign of popularity, a status symbol.
12: Ah.
13: You understand now, Eugene?
12: Not at all.
11: What do you think, Mr. Whitaker?
13: Well, I thought the tape was very amusing, Jimmy.
11: Amusing?
13: Well, pretty funny.
11: That's better.
13: I do have a bit of concern, though.
11: What do you mean, concern?
13: Well, I think sometimes you get a little close to the edge. Your banter comes awfully close to being insults. You gotta be careful what you say, Jimmy. You could hurt somebody's feelings. You understand?
11: Sure, Mr. Whitaker. I understand. Well, I better go.
13: Well, where are you going?
11: Oh, didn't I tell you? The reason I had the tape made is because I've got an appointment with Crying Brian Dern.
13: Who?
11: The most popular talk jock at Odyssey 105 Radio. He's going to give me an evaluation of my program.
13: Oh, well, that sounds exciting. Let us know how it turns out.
11: I will. See you later.
13: Bye, Jimmy.
12: Goodbye. Very enterprising young man.
13: He certainly is. Oh, speaking of enterprising, Eugene... I have an errand I need you to run for me.
12: My bicycle and myself are at your disposal.
13: You won't be able to use your bike for this one. I need you to go to the Riley Farm.
12: Oh, the Riley Farm?
13: Yep. Tom has some watermelons for us. You can't carry them on your bike. You'll have to drive.
12: Drive?
13: Uh-huh. You know how to get out there, don't you?
12: Oh, yes, sir.
13: Good. Well, here are the keys to the truck. Tom's expecting you. Well, what's the matter?
12: Mr. Whitaker, I'm afraid I cannot comply with your request.
13: You mean you won't do it?
12: No, sir. I mean, I can't do it. At least not legally.
13: Legally? Eugene, what are you talking about?
12: Well, this is rather embarrassing to admit, Mr. Whitaker, but I don't have a driver's license.
13: You don't have a driver's license?
12: Please, Mr. Whitaker, lower your vocal amplification. This is not information I wish to share with the world at large.
13: Oh, well, I'm sorry, Eugene, but... You know, this is quite a surprise. I mean, you are in college, after all.
12: Which is one of the reasons why I lack a license. My studies have always been so demanding, I simply haven't had the time to pursue many of the areas of daily convenience. Bicycling is also far more environmentally and physically advantageous, you know.
13: Cars may cause a lot of pollution, but they're also something of a necessity these days.
12: Evidently.
13: Well, you should consider getting your license. Doesn't take long, and you'd be helping me out.
12: Well, what's involved?
13: There's a brief written exam and a road test. There's really nothing to it. Should be a breeze for you.
12: Very well, then. I shall pursue it. May I take the rest of the afternoon to do so?
13: Oh, well, I guess I can send Connie out to Tom's when she comes in. Sure, Eugene. Go get him.
12: Thank you, Mr. Whitaker.

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1: That's it, Mr. Dern. What do you think?
2: Well...
1: It's all right. You should be brutal with me. Don't spare me because I'm young. I can take it.
2: I don't think you're going to have to take anything. I liked it.
1: You did?
2: Yeah. On the whole, I thought it was pretty good, but...
1: But what?
2: Well, there are a few technical problems. You know the mic placement? You should try to put it so you're sort of talking past it instead of right into it.
1: Past it. Okay, what else?
2: Well, you might also want to take it easy on the effects. People want to hear you, not a bunch of crazy sounds.
1: Take it easy on crazy sounds.
2: Yeah. And...
1: And what?
2: Well, in my opinion, your main problem is you're a little too conservative in places, you know?
1: Conservative?
2: Yeah. I mean, you're funny, but, well, you don't move in for the kill often enough.
1: Move in for the kill. What do you mean?
2: Well, for instance, that spelling thing you did with great and great. Did you do anything more after that?
1: Well, no, that was pretty much the end.
2: Well, see, you should have kept going. Start ranting and raving about the lack of quality education and teachers in the public schools. And that thing about Washington, a perfect opportunity to rip those bozos apart. People love it when you go crazy. What you got here are great beginnings, but you gotta follow through.
1: Oh, what else?
2: I can't give away all my secrets.
1: Oh, please. I want to learn. Just one more. Please.
2: Well, all right. I'll give you a surefire laugh getter. Whenever you can, record people without them knowing it.
1: I tried that, but I really didn't get anything all that good.
2: No. You don't stop there. After you record them, you cut the tape into clips, like you did on your demo. Now, that way, by asking the right questions, you can make them say whatever you want them to say.
1: Oh.
2: What's the matter?
1: Well, I was just thinking that when you do that, won't people be insulted?
2: Insulted? You see those bags over in the corner?
1: Yeah.
2: That's mail from listeners I've insulted. They love it. That's why we're on the air.
1: Wow, but don't you get any bad mail?
2: Yeah, for one or two people who are really uptight or who have no sense of humor, but I never worry about them. For one thing, there aren't many of them, thank goodness. And for another thing, well, we're only kidding around, right?
1: Yeah. Yeah, right.
2: Sure we are. This is all in fun, you know? I mean, if they can't take a joke, forget them.
1: Yeah, forget them. That's great, Mr. Dern. Thanks.
2: Glad to be of service, Jimmy. I think you've got the makings of a first-rate broadcaster. If you keep practicing.
1: Really? Wow! Would it be okay if I played you my new and improved demo? Once I make it, that is.
2: Absolutely. You come in anytime.
1: Great. Well, I guess I better go. Thanks again.
2: You're welcome. And hey, keep those ears tuned.
1: Right. Bye.
2: Bye. So much for public relations.

0: Well, hi there, Jimmy.
1: Hi, Mr. Whitaker.
0: See, you got your tape deck with you again.
1: Yep.
0: You do realize it's running, don't you?
1: Oh, yeah. You never can tell when a good soundbite will come up.
0: Well, that's true, but you may spend a fortune in batteries waiting for one.
1: I never thought of that. Maybe I better turn it off.
0: Good idea. So, how'd your meeting go yesterday?
1: Fantastic. Mr. Dern liked my tape. He said I have the makings of a first-rate broadcaster. I've just got to keep on practicing.
0: Well, that's wonderful, Jimmy. Congratulations.
1: He even gave me some ideas on how to make my show better and funnier.
0: Well, did one of them include running your tape player all the time?
1: No, that was my own innovation. I'm going to use his ideas, though.
0: Well, I can't wait to hear them.
1: You will. He also gave me some suggestions on how to improve the technical quality of the recording.
0: Oh, that was nice of him.
1: Yeah. So, I need to talk to Eugene. Do you know where he is?
0: Well...
2: Mr. Whitaker!
0: I think that's him now.
2: Mr. Whitaker? Mr. Whitaker.
1: Hi, Eugene.
2: Oh, hello.
1: I need to talk to you about...
2: Would you pardon me for just one moment, please? Mr. Whitaker, might I have a moment or two of your time?
0: Eugene, I think Jimmy has something he wants to talk to you about.
2: Huh? Oh, I'm sorry, young Barclay. Could it wait until I've talked with Mr. Whitaker? I have something rather urgent to discuss with him.
0: Urgent?
1: Urgent?
2: Urgent!
1: Urgent. Sure, Eugene. Go right ahead.
2: Mr. Whitaker?
0: All right, come on in the kitchen, Eugene.
2: Thank you. If you'll excuse us, Jimmy...
1: No problem. Looks like a good opportunity to use the surefire laugh getter. Well, little tape tech, it's time to go to work.
2: It's absolutely incredible, Mr. Whitaker. Unbelievable. I cannot believe that occurred.
0: Just calm down and tell me what the problem is.
2: I have no driver's license.
0: Well, didn't you take the test?
2: Of course I took the test.
0: So, what happened?
2: I failed it. I flunked it.
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0: understand? Why do we drive on a parkway and park on a driveway, huh? And another thing, why do they call it a boxing ring when it's square, huh? 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
1: Well, Jimmy certainly sounds like he's in top form today.
2: Indeed, Mr. Whitaker. Everyone appears to be enjoying him greatly.
1: Yes, I have to admit I was kind of concerned when he went to see that Dern fellow.
2: I beg your pardon?
1: You know, crying Brian Dern, remember?
2: Oh, yes. Well, understandable. From what I gather, he doesn't exactly have a pristine reputation.
1: No, but it seems he's helped Jimmy. Just goes to show you that you shouldn't judge people, huh?
2: No, sir. Speaking of rendering assistance to those in need, I'd like to thank you for supporting me yesterday during my crisis.
1: Well, you're welcome, Eugene. Like I said, I really don't think it's anything to get upset about. It's happened to a lot of people.
2: But not to me. Not ever. That's why it was such a shock. Anyway, I want you to know that I appreciate your confidentiality.
3: Think nothing of it.
2: Well, it seems we are in need of some fresh glasses. I shall retrieve them post-haste.
1: Thank you, Eugene. Oh, and you better bring some spoons out while you're at it.
2: As you wish.
0: We're back. 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And today, I'm starting a brand new feature. It's called Secret, Secret, I've Got a Secret.
1: I wonder what this is all about.
0: And to kick off our first edition, our microphones caught up with one of the most popular persons here at Wits End, that main tower of brain power, Eugene Meltzner.
1: Eugene?
0: So tell us, Eugene, what is your secret?
4: I have no driver's license.
5: What?
0: Oh, Eugene, no. You have no license, and you're in college. I'm sure we're all wondering the same thing as Mr. Whitaker.
6: Didn't you take the test?
0: Well, Eugene, how about it?
4: Of course I took the test.
6: So, what happened?
0: Yeah?
4: I flunked it.
2: Mr. Whitaker, what is going on?
1: I don't know, but I can tell you what's going off, and right now. Excuse me.
0: Degrees and encyclopedic knowledge. The keeper of facts and figures. In short, the smartest guy in Odyssey flunked your driver's test.
4: I flunked it.
0: Shocking, shocking, shocking. Absolutely shocking. You know, it's amazing the things you hear when you... Hey, it looks like we have a guest. Mr. John Avery. Hey!
7: Due to circumstances beyond his control, the rest of the Jimmy Barkley Show will not be heard today.
0: Not be heard? You're turning me off. But, Mr. Whitaker...
1: I can't believe it. I just can't believe it.
0: But Mr. Whitaker...
1: I can't believe that you would do such a thing, especially after I expressly told you to be careful about what you say. Do you remember me telling you that? Do you?
0: Yes.
1: Then why'd you go ahead with this?
0: I'm trying to entertain people.
1: What you were doing is not entertainment.
0: Sure it is. People were laughing, weren't they? Well, that's all I'm trying to do, is make people laugh.
1: Just because people laugh at something doesn't automatically make it entertaining. Besides, that kind of laughter isn't desired at Wits End.
0: But everyone knows it's all in fun.
1: Fun?
0: Yeah, I mean, this isn't hurting anybody.
1: Not hurting anyone?
0: No! People have to learn to laugh at themselves. And if they can't take a joke, well, forget them.
1: I can't believe my ears. Did you learn this nonsense from Brian Dern?
0: Well, yeah.
1: Figures. Let me tell you something, Jimmy. Dern is 100% dead wrong. Flippant remarks and jokes of this sort do hurt people, badly. Eugene was very upset about what you did.
0: But I'm just fooling around.
1: Not on this station, you're not. As of now, you are off the air.
0: But Mr. Whitaker...
1: I'm sorry, Jimmy, but you've proven you can't be trusted. This radio station is here to build people up, not tear them down. Until you can learn to do that, you're off.
0: I'm off. I've got the most popular show on the station, and I'm off. People really can't take a joke.
8: Hey, Jimmy!
0: Oh, hi, Charlie.
8: Hey, Van, listen. You're on the radio.
0: You mean I was on the radio. My show just got canceled.
8: I'm not talking about your show. I'm talking about the Crying Brian Dern show.
0: What?
9: Oh, yeah. So anyway, this local kid, Jimmy Barkley is his name.
3: He comes into my office with his so-called demo thing.
5: So-called?
3: And he says he wants me to evaluate it for him. Well, I thought it would be a good idea to record this whole conversation.
5: What?
3: So I say, are you sure you want me to do this? And this is what he says.
0: Oh, please. Don't spare me because I'm young. I can take it. Please.
5: But I didn't say that.
3: Now, I'm beginning to think this kid is a couple of tacos short of a fiesta platter, you know?
5: Hey, that's my
3: so
5: line.
3: So I tell him, okay, this tape is a joke, right?
5: A joke?
3: A complete and total joke.
5: But he said he liked
3: then
5: it.
3: Then I say, you want me to go on? And he says,
0: it's all right. You be brutal with me.
3: So now I'm thinking that this kid really does have a few hens left out in the yard, you know what I'm saying? I mean, he's the type of guy who takes an IQ test and forgets to write his name. But I tell him, all right, you really shouldn't give up your paper route. And, well, he looks at me for a second and I say, you want more? And I kid you not, this is what he says.
0: Just one more. Move in for the kill.
3: Can you believe that? So I told him flat out, you just don't have what it takes, kid. Your voice isn't very good, your jokes are stale, and you have no timing. So, Jimmy, pal, if you're listening, I'm doing you a favor. I mean, it's better that you find out now from me that you have no talent than for you to keep trying year after year and never make it, you know? I mean, sure, you may be humiliated now, but trust me, one of these days, you'll thank me. All right, we gotta go to a spot, too. This is Crying Brian Byrne on Odyssey 105.
8: Wow, did you really say all those things, Jimmy?

0: Nutella. Great. Just great.
1: Salutations, Master Barclay.
0: Eugene.
1: Partaking of the park's natural beauty?
0: Something like that.
1: Young Charles came into Wit's End and told us of your experience. Mr. Whittaker suggested that I find you to, talk.
0: Look, if you want to yell at me, Eugene, go ahead. I deserve it.
1: Actually, Mr. Whittaker had something different in mind. He felt that I would be uniquely qualified to comfort you, seeing as how I recently suffered through a similar experience.
0: Yeah, but I caused your similar experience.
1: Indeed you did. And it gave me no small amount of embarrassment, I might add.
0: I didn't mean for it to, Eugene. I'm sorry. I just wanted to make him laugh, that's all. I guess there's a fat chance of that now.
1: Why?
0: Didn't Charlie tell you what Dern said? I have no talent. Besides, I've been pulled off the air.
1: Well, I believe that if you show Mr. Whittaker you can be responsible, he'll put you back on the air. And for what it's worth, I think Mr. Dern is wrong.
0: You do?
1: Yes. You have talent, Jimmy. It's raw, rather immature, certainly untamed, occasionally unprincipled, but definitely there.
0: Thanks, Eugene, I guess. But do you really think Mr. Whittaker will give me another chance?
1: Well, we could make another demo tape and find out.
0: Could we? I mean, you'd do that for me?
1: On one condition.
0: What?
1: This time, keep me behind the microphone.
0: You got it, Eugene.
2: And so he turns to me and says, "Never wrestle with the pig. You both just get dirty, and the pig likes it." Well, this is Jimmy Barclay on Kids Radio here at Wit's End.
3: I'll be back. I just gotta go get some lunch.
4: Well, it's about time you came out. Mr. Dern?
3: Ah. Oh, yeah? What can I do for you, old-timer?
4: My name is John Whittaker. I'm a friend of Jimmy Barclay.
3: Who?
4: The youngster you made fun of on your program a couple of days ago.
3: Oh, yeah, that kid. Well, look, if you want to rake me over the coals or scream at me, let's get it over with. I got a lot of things to do.
4: Well, I didn't come here to scream or rake you over the coals. I came to thank you.
3: Well, you came to thank me? For what?
4: For teaching a young man a very important lesson.
3: Now, what do you mean, Jimmy?
4: That's right. You see, a couple of days ago, he really wanted to be like you, Mr. Dern. But by doing no more than being yourself, you made him realize what a horrible prospect that really is. And for that, you have my undying gratitude.
3: Oh. Well, you're welcome.
4: Good day, Mr. Dern.
3: Yeah. Right. Glad I was able to be of service. I think.
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6: Here's the really big news. 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
10: I think it's important for people to realize that our freedom is not free. There are sacrifices made by their families. So I really want to speak to that spouse that is left at home, either man or woman. I think they often feel unseen and unrecognized. They're desperate for adult conversation and just someone to know that they care.
5: Beth Runkle is our guest today on Focus on the Family with Jim Daly. Thanks for joining us. I'm John Fuller.
6: John, military life can be incredibly challenging for families. We've had a number of guests on from time to time, and they've talked about that, and they've written some great resources. We want to touch this again today. I mean, when we get to deployments, I was not in the military. My brother Mike was in the Navy and did that four-year stint, and, you know, he'd be out at sea for 6 months. We'd say goodbye in Long Beach, and then he'd be out in the Pacific for 6 months, and come home and we'd all go down to the pier to greet him. He wasn't married at the time, and I think that served him well. But there are many, many married people in the military, and we want to honor you by talking about how to overcome some of these challenges so that you can do it in a God-honoring way, serve the country, which is amazing, and we thank you for that service, and then to keep your family together as you do it.
5: Mm-hmm. And Beth Runkle is a military spouse. Her husband served in the Air Force for 25 years. Beth has experienced all the realities you were just touching on, Jim, the deployments, the moves, and seasons of being a solo parent. And she's captured her insights and experiences in a great little book called Another Move, God, 30 Encouragements to Embrace Your Life as a Military Wife.
6: Beth, welcome to Focus on the Family. It's good to have you.
10: Thanks. It's an honor to be on here, and especially to speak encouragement to our military families who we know go through a lot of challenges.
6: Oh, they do. You think of the past 20 years. I mean, there's been a lot of stress on military families, and that's why we want to talk about it today. So first of all, thank you and your husband for that service. He was a pilot, correct?
10: Correct.
6: In the Air Force?
10: Yes.
6: Okay, good. And he's out now. You did 25 years. And how are you guys right now? You made it.
10: Well, it's been quite a journey. I didn't really like the military in the beginning.
6: Yeah.
10: I was not a fan. We moved 3 times our first year of marriage. Hmm. And then we showed up to my husband's operational base and he deployed to
6: the
10: Middle
6: East. So you were overcoming things pretty early. I mean, it wasn't like you had a honeymoon, a military honeymoon.
10: No. And honestly, I thank God for his sovereignty in not allowing me to know what I was signing up for.
6: Yeah.
10: My husband really hadn't told me much what to expect. He had changed careers and become a pilot while we were engaged. So life really changed. He wasn't being deceitful on purpose. But
6: yeah, it just changed.
10: Yeah, things changed and he didn't really know what to expect either. But I believe I wouldn't want to have married him if I would have known what kind of control I would be giving up over my life. And my husband's a great man. I'm super happily married. But God knew that I couldn't know what I was getting into.
6: You would have said no.
10: I think so,
6: that's
10: yeah.
6: what I'm hearing you say. Mm-hmm. I mean, some people are going, wow, that's refreshingly honest. But that it is quite amazing. And so those early years, painting that picture, you know, you talked about the first year of all that movement, plus this, if I could say it this way, correct me if I'm wrong, but this underlying resentment
10: for sure,
6: that
10: absolutely.
6: You're feeling, mm-hmm. how did that not trickle into your relationship?
10: Well, absolutely, it did trickle into right. our relationship.
6: What did that look like? Like just bitterness? Like, oh, you're gone again? Okay, bye.
10: Yeah. It was bitterness mainly towards the military. Just all the inconveniences they were causing in our life. You know, vacations canceled, trips canceled. We don't live near family. We keep moving. I had been very career oriented. And this was obviously hard to, you know, stay in a career moving three times. Anytime there was a hurricane, he would bravely fly away in the fighter jet and leave me to deal with no electricity and flooding.
6: Wow. That's interesting. that's not typically what the man of the house does. But
10: they have to protect the million-dollar aircraft.
6: Yeah, I get it. Yeah.
10: Yeah, so they have to get them out of there.
6: My but Toyota also, isn't quite worth that, but, you know.
10: Yeah, but I also wasn't a believer, so I had a very worldly perspective. Mm. And what about me? What about what I want to do? What about my goals?
6: Well, that's important to know. Thank you, because I was thinking somebody's got to be pushing me to ask the question, well, you guys signed up for this. Like, why didn't you know this would be what you lived with?
10: Well, I don't know that a military spouse ever really knows what they signed up for, to be honest. The military member did. And part of what caused my trajectory on this to change was that initially I thought it's just your job and my job. And why do I have to live in your shadow? And why does it all have to be what the military says?
6: Fair question, but I think I got a military answer for you, which is, that's chain, what you signed up for.
10: Yeah, well, and my husband actually looked at me. I said pretty much that same comment to him one time, and he looked at me, he put his hands up, and he said, I don't know what you want me to do. I'm in the military. But what I didn't understand that God taught me through getting saved and then sanctifying me is that when a man or woman serves in uniform, it is a calling. Not really unlike a clergy calling. It's something that they feel is a special duty or obligation that they have to perform. And so when I began to see that, then knowing the sovereignty of God, mm-hmm. and that I'm married to this man, which I didn't know what I was getting into, but God knew. You know,
6: Let me interrupt, because this applies beyond the military.
10: Oh, it does.
6: What you're saying is cultural implications here. Being a Christian married woman and that need to be in your man's corner, mm-hmm. and what that does to you as one flesh, mm-hmm. being made in his image, male and female, the two becoming one flesh. You are together in this. And so much today, and you said your career mindedness and how much you kicked against the goads here when you got in the military. Speak to that need, though, for complementary approaches, that a wife has a role, a husband has a role in the design God has given us. And it's not subjugation. I mean, we're talking about partnership in life together. And sometimes that requires you to sacrifice and sometimes him to sacrifice. But what hit that?
10: Yeah. Well, first of all, I think I had to see that God had a calling on my life also to support my man in the military. I didn't carry the weapons, which is really good because that would be dangerous for everyone. I didn't wear the uniform, but I had a call to reach people in the military with the message of Jesus Christ, but also to cheerlead him. And we began to be the hands and feet of Jesus to the troops that my husband supported and their families. And there's brokenness in the military, just like there is in the rest of the world. But the military cares for the families a little bit more than the civilian world. And so what a blessing for us that God took us out of our selfish nature and said, I'm going to call you to serve these people in my name.
6: Yeah.
10: And originally, I didn't want to be a supportive command spouse. I wanted to do my own thing. But then God changed my perspective and said, this is a calling for your whole family. My kids drove around in the car with me for hours every week, delivering meals to people in need. My kids helped me clean people's houses when they had surgery. And they helped me unpack a lot of boxes for people.
6: Mm, yeah.
10: But what a blessing that we had to see that it's not about us.
6: Yeah.
10: But I do think women we are our husband's main cheerleader. And that doesn't mean that we can't have things that we do, but we have to cheerlead them, support them. And I think that we get the biblical role of submission wrong. It's not being a doormat.
11: Of course not.
10: But I think it's expressing opinions and giving input, but not aggressively dominating our husbands. It's balance between those two.
11: Yeah.
10: And I was a blessing to my husband as he served his nation and to the people in our midst. And I got to host Bible studies with women sitting on the floor of my base house, host marriage groups with my husband, open my home to people.
11: Yeah.
10: And it was a season. You know, I'm doing really cool things now. And my husband, who was a colonel in the Air Force, is helping keep our house clean.
6: That's right. The time has come, my man. But let me ask you this, because you reference it. I want to capture it.
10: Yes.
6: You had a before Christ in the military. You had a confession of faith in Christ and then being a Christian in the military. Just quickly describe that. How long were you in the military? How did you come to faith in Christ? Was your husband in that situation with you? Describe it. I think there was an older mentoring couple that helped you, right?
10: Yes. So we moved three times. Then he deployed. He would deploy four times during the 2.5 years that we lived there. Marriage was hard because he wasn't home very much. And when he was, honestly, I wasn't very easy to be around. Our marriage was hard primarily because of me. Mm-hmm. You know, I didn't realize how disrespectful that came across to him, to hate this thing that he loves. It's a lifelong dream. That's a calling.
11: Yeah.
10: So while he was deployed, I really just found myself lonely, longing. And I turned to what had been a childhood comfort for me. I had been raised in a loving church-going home, but I never really understood a personal relationship with Jesus. And at this church, I met some neighbors. They were my parents' age. They found out my husband was deployed and just took me under their wing, let me sit with them, would invite me over, invited me to their Bible studies. And I realized in them that they had something that I didn't have, which was a thriving relationship with Jesus. At the same time, my husband was deployed, living in tents. And on deployment, you are either flying, doing your mission, working out, eating. And he spent the rest of that time in the chapel at tent, asking the chaplain questions, learning. So we were on these parallel journeys. He had not been raised regularly going to church. They'd gone some. We're on these parallel journeys, and it wasn't until we moved again that God saw fit to intersect our journeys. And it was in a Bible study on the book of Genesis, which is what my book is on, where we really finally understood the plan of salvation and surrendered our lives to Jesus.
6: There is that difference. And I, you know, if you haven't recognize that difference, man, we want you to get in touch with us, because we'll explain that to you. There is something about a commitment to Christ that's different than socially committing to Christ. It's different.
10: Yeah, you can go to church your whole life and not know Jesus, because there is great freedom in following him.
11: Yeah.
10: Especially for the military life. The only thing that you are certain of is uncertainty in the military life, but God means control.
11: Yeah.
10: He is steady. He is surefast. He knows everything. I love to say he outranks even the generals. I have a story of when my husband was deployed in the Middle East, and he, I was watching the news, and I knew he was up in the air in the no-fly zone over northern and southern Iraq. I don't remember which one it was at the time. But the news was covering that the anti-aircraft missiles were so prevalent that day that there was really no visibility. So the things that they send out to jam those, to keep them from being able to hit the aircraft, there was just too many for them to effectively jam them all. And so it was a minefield. And, you know, I'm watching the news and they're telling me this, and I'm freaking out because I know
6: your husband's up in the air.
10: I know
6: there
10: he's
6: somewhere.
10: In the air, right? And I'm reeling with anxiety, and I'm just learning about the Lord. And I had, you know, been taught Philippians 4:6-7. And I'm like, hey, let me try to do this, you know, which tells us do not be anxious about anything, but in everything, by prayer, with thanksgiving, present your requests to the Lord, and the peace of God, which surpasses all understanding, will guide your hearts and minds in the knowledge of Christ Jesus our Lord. And so I did what it said to do. I turned off the news. I got off social media. I went and I got my Bible and it was telling me Thanksgiving. And I'm like, what can I be thankful for? How has God been faithful in my life? And honestly, I was struggling. I just have anxiety.
6: Mm-hmm.
10: So God says, go to my word. And I'm new to the Bible at this point.
6: Yeah.
10: But I come across the story of Exodus and God's like, remember what I did? I parted the Red Sea. I made water stand up and I defeated the Pharaoh and all their chariots and all their army. Do you think I can't take care of this Iraqi anti-aircraft missiles?
6: Mm-hmm.
10: But I have come to learn God is amazing. He is telling us what to do in our brain and our body. There is now scientific evidence that tells us gratitude and anxiety and fear, they cannot coexist in our brain.
6: Mm.
10: If we turn on gratitude, it is going to push out those anxious thoughts. And I like to teach people why we have to do this. And I like the analogy of a bathtub. Most people have to put their kid in the bathtub at some point.
6: Hopefully.
10: Yeah, hopefully. You know, and when you put your kid in the bathtub, you notice the water level come up. And that's the physics law of displacement that tells us we cannot be full of two things at the same time.
6: Hmm.
10: So the same is true with our brain. We can't just tell ourselves not to be anxious. We have to push it out.
6: Fill it with something.
10: And we fill it with thanksgiving, with faith, with truth from God's word. But then science is telling us that is how we get rid of the anxious thoughts. It's with gratitude, remembering that God has been faithful before, so he can be trusted to be faithful right now. And we just can't feed that anxiety. You know,
6: you
10: can't have the news constantly on. You can't be checking, because honestly, that doesn't do anything. You can't control what they're doing across the ocean, but God can, and he's on his throne, and he is watching over. And I love Psalm 46, which, you know, it says, God makes war cease. He protects from our enemies' weapons.
6: That's so good.
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6: Beth, let me ask you, you do use a fascinating analogy about laser-guided or precision-guided missiles. You know, again, there's so much allegory or metaphor in the scripture about military engagement and spiritual warfare is just one.
10: Yes.
6: But talk about that idea of precision-guided weapons and how prayer becomes like that.
10: Yes. The U.S. military is so superior because of the awesome training, but also the technological advancements of our weapons. And all of our branches of military now are rolling out laser-guided weapon systems that they are using that give incredible accuracy. Now, everybody, when they join the military, whether they're Coast Guard, Air Force, Space Force, Army, Navy, they all are taught in basic training how to use a weapon. Most of them, it's the M4 assault rifle. But our special forces, when they go out, they are not taking that traditional firearm by itself to go do their operation. If they use an M4, they're going to smack on a night vision scope and a laser guided system. The laser guided system gives them incredible accuracy. My husband used to fly the F-117 stealth fighter, and they dropped bombs. And they flew very high because they had to be stealthy. So he would do his operations at 10,000 feet above the target. Mm-hmm. He would drop that laser on a particular window, on a particular floor of a large building. Wherever that laser, one pane of that window, wherever it was pointed, the weapon would hit every single time.
11: Amazing accuracy.
10: Amazing accuracy. Prayer, that is our precision guided laser weapon that we can use, but we have to pick it up. We can't leave it on the ground. Just like our troops would never leave their M4 on the ground to go to battle. We have to go to battle with that weapon. Only we are calling the greatest marksman to ever exist to go to battle for us. He is available, but we have to pray. And that is a much more powerful weapon than even our U.S. forces have.
11: Yeah, I mean, and one is spiritual and one is material,
10: yes,
11: obviously. But I mean, that's a great analogy because it motivates you to think about how to pray and how to be specific.
3: Mm-hmm.
11: I'm going to turn a little bit of a corner here because most people, like I said, my own family's experience was my one brother out of five kids served in the military. That's probably pretty common in the U.S. You might have one of your siblings that went, maybe your dad or your grandfather was in the military. The point being, fewer of us go into the military than don't. And so in that context, those of us that haven't been in the military, what are things we can do to honor them and to encourage them? And we see them in public. And of course, if you go get a cup of coffee, I try to buy the guys that are there something, or a restaurant tab. I pick up from time to time if four guys are sitting around the table. And they're always so very kind and very willing to allow us to do that. It's good. But what else can we do?
10: Yes. Well, I think that the person in uniform does get some recognition, but often the family doesn't as much, you know?
11: Yeah, that's true.
10: They don't have that billboard.
11: Right.
10: I think it's important for people to realize that our freedom is not free. There are sacrifices made by their families. So I really want to speak to that spouse that is left at home, either man or woman. I think they often feel unseen and unrecognized. They're desperate for adult conversation and just someone to know that they care. It can be a pathway to the gospel, I believe, by showing them care, by reaching out to them. You can let them sit with you at church. You don't know how lonely it is to sit by yourself. Most people at church, they're couples. And when your spouse isn't there, you feel very lonely.
11: Yeah.
10: Offer to bring them a meal. Offer to watch their kids so they get a break.
11: That's a good one.
10: Yeah. Offer a play date, because honestly, that might even be better for some people because they are desperate for adult conversation. Ask if they're comfortable. You could offer a hug because they haven't had adult touch. And then practical things, especially over the holidays, help them do some of the things that you need to do to feel like it's a normal Christmas holiday. For example, help put up their tree or their Christmas lights. You know, some people that might be really hard. And not having that makes their emptiness or their absence that much more prevalent. So you can offer to do that. And I also think the weekends are the hardest parts because people tend to hang out with their family on the weekends. But if your significant other isn't there, you feel the loneliness. So you could just invite them, hey, we're having a game night, or come have a meal with us.
11: Yeah.
10: You don't have to not be with your family. Invite them to be a part of yours.
11: It feels so much like adopt a family. Adopt a military family, right? And it's a good thing. And man, churches should do that. I hadn't thought of that. But if you're a pastor, man, why not encourage your folks to do that, especially if you're near a base, a military base, where hopefully that would be encouraged. I think right now, you know, I've had the privilege of visiting the Pentagon and meeting some of the key leaders there. and I'm really encouraged how open they are about faith initiatives and faith things. And man, do we not need faith orientation in the military? I mean, these are people that are going to lay their lives down and may not come back. And do we not want to encourage them in something spiritual and true, Christianity? So I'm encouraged. And I'm hoping, Beth, that I'd like to pursue this. And I'm going to do that with those contacts to see if we can get your book in there and get it to more military families. And we'll do that as a gift, hopefully. That's the plan right now. But thank you so much for being with us.
10: Thank you. It's been great to be here. And just thanks for giving a voice to the military families.
11: Yeah, it's so good. Thanks again. And all the service of your husband and your family.
10: Oh, it was our joy and pleasure.
11: Are your kids doing well?
10: Our kids are doing great. Military life does not come without challenges. For military kids, our kids moved 9 and 10 times in their school years.
11: Yeah.
10: But yeah, they're doing great. They both have recently graduated from Liberty University. And our daughter is a Christian music artist.

0: know you're there, and we'll trust others will cover the cost of that. If you can make a gift to Focus on the Family, we'll say thank you by sending a copy of Beth's book, Another Move, God, 30 Encouragements to Embrace Your Life as a Military Wife. And perhaps you can pass that on to a friend in the military, a family member, or maybe you want to keep it and read up. The application is broader than just military. These are attitudes of people under stress. That's probably just about each and every one of us. You know, when you give to Focus on the Family, there is fruit. And sometimes we hold back. We should share more often. But I want to give you an idea. Lexi, who was touched by the ministry and what she wrote and said to us. She said, thank you for the many encouraging programs and resources you provide. After my husband returned from a deployment to Afghanistan with PTSD and a traumatic brain injury, the past 2 years have been incredibly difficult for our family as we navigate marriage, parenting, and healing. Recently, one of your episodes reminded me that my identity is not defined by these struggles, but by who I am in Christ. And man, that is awesome.
1: Yeah, what a terrible thing to go through, but I'm so glad that we could reach out and help.
0: Yeah, and unfortunately, those are the byproducts of war. And, you know, these are just the prices that our military members give to protect our freedom. So you can provide much needed support for folks like Lexi by doing your ministry through Focus on the Family. Be the person supplying that ministry through the conduit of Focus.
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9: George Eliot was the pen name of a famous English novelist named Mary Evans. She chose a male pen name for fear that, as a woman writer, she would not be taken seriously in Victorian England. It was Mary Evans who wrote, "It is never too late to be what you might have been." One of the most encouraging aspects of the Bible is that nothing is ever too late with God. Years and age seem not to matter to Him. If you have a dream you've given up on, take it to God. And don't be surprised if He says, "It's not too late." This is David Jeremiah, encouraging you to get on the road to new life.

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6: Isn't it great that that's pretty much who God chose all throughout Scripture? That's our God. It's almost like he went looking for some of the most dysfunctional people and said, I want you. And I think he did that intentionally to show that I'm not just for the perfect people. I'm a God that is for all people. And no matter what your brokenness is, you think you got a messy life, just go into Scripture and you'll see some people with some real messy lives.
7: At Homeward, one of the most common questions people ask us is, how can I pass a legacy of faith on to my kids? Well, that's an important question because most research shows that the two most important people who have the greatest influence on a child's faith and spiritual growth are mom and dad. Children see, children do. That's the motto you often hear us say on the Homeward broadcast. And what that means? If you want your kids to have a stronger faith, then you, of course, need to have a stronger faith yourself. Your life should provide them with a blueprint for what the Christian life would look like. Now, you don't have to be perfect. You have to be authentic. Well, during the next half hour, I'm going to continue my conversation with pastor and author Mark Holman. He's a leader in the Faith at Home movement, and we'll be discussing some practical ways that you can help your kids continue to grow into their faith instead of growing out of it.
8: Is passing your faith on to your kids a matter of finding the right church, finding the right youth group? Is it a process of what's more caught than taught? Well, the answer is yes. And on today's edition of the Homeward broadcast, you're going to hear part two of Dr. Jim Burns' continuing conversation with Mark Holman, author of the book Building Faith at Home. They're going to keep on talking about filling your home with faith. It takes some intentionality, but it can be done. 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I'm Roger Marsh, thanking you for your prayers and faithful financial support of our ministry. 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And now here's Jim.
7: Welcome to Homeward. I'm Jim Burns. A continuing conversation today with Mark Holman. We're talking about God's home makeover. It's what all of us want. You know, we have a phrase at Homeward that says something like this, that one of the great purposes of the church is to mentor parents. Parents mentor their children, and the legacy of faith continues to the next generation. All of us want to be generational parents. A lot of us are having trouble just getting through Friday, if we're really honest about it. Well, Mark Holman is going to help us today. He's been a family ministry leader for years and years. He's a consultant, speaker, trainer, and he's currently the senior pastor of Ventura Missionary Church in California. He's one of the real leaders in the Faith at Home movement, and it is a privilege to have him with us. I've wanted him here for a long, long time. Mark and his wife, Maria, have been married for over 18 years, and their daughter is now 13 years old, and they live in the Ventura, California area. Great to have you back with us.
6: Thanks, Jim. It's great to be with you.
7: It really is the heart of so many of us, and yet it is so, so hard. We're talking today about God's home makeover. You've written a great book called Faith Begins at Home, and it's such a practical piece. But there were times in your life where you didn't always do it right. You grew up in a Bible camp. Your dad was the head of that. Your dad had some issues with alcoholism, and he got better. It's a great story of redemption, actually. But you also, I mean, you were a sophomore in college, and you're coming home, and you actually got a DUI.
6: Yeah, that was, thanks for bringing that up, friend. That was a highlight of my life. Glad you could pick that.